0: Heads up, folks. Yes. Incoming.
1: Glad
0: yes.
1: I said it now instead of and now. Listen to this.
0: Yes. We've never done anything on the Orthodox Church, I don't think, like in the history of the show. Like, I don't even think as a local show I got into it that much. Not really sure why. It's a relatively small community, right? There's about 2 million Orthodox Christians in America. And to put that in perspective, there's twice as many Jehovah's Witnesses, and that's a cult. Okay. There's about four times more Jews. So it's a very small population of people here in the United States. But we've always talked about the small O Orthodox coalition that we have in Western Civ. And they are a part of it. Okay. They're the smallest part, but they are a part of it nevertheless. So I saw this clip that we'll play here for you in a little while, trending online last week. I looked up the individual. I did not previously know him because, again, I don't run in those kinds of circles. I looked him up and saw he has a pretty widespread within Orthodox circles following. I'd kind of compare him, like I said at the top of the show, Father Mike Schmitz, who's kind of dominating the religion category, podcast rankings all over the country. And he's a Catholic. He's kind of the Orthodox version of that. Josh Howerton is kind of a real hot name right now, an evangelical influencer and podcast ratings. So this guy, Archpriest is the official name. Joseph Trenum would fit into that category. Because the Orthodox Church is way smaller, his audiences are nowhere near where Father Schmitz is or Josh Howerton's are. But, you know, relative to the population size of that sect, he is an influencer that is extremely well known. But I thought before we got to him and his comments, I thought maybe we should address this is just very general. All right. So what are some of the differences here within our Orthodox coalition? And by now you guys should at least be, well-versed enough in the differences between Catholics and Protestants to be dangerous, because it gets discussed quite often on this show, with Todd being a Catholic and Todd and Aaron and I being evangelicals. So just a very general overview, all right, and what are the differences here between these various sects, okay? One of the biggest differences, and I would call it more of a nuance than a difference, because all three are Trinitarian. All three believe that Jesus is God, all right? How do I make this as simple as possible? The Orthodox Church looks at language that Christ uses in the New Testament, like, you know, I can only do the will of the Father who sent me. Okay. And while they believe that in terms of essence and substance, all three persons of the Trinity are of equal power and fully God, they also believe that there is a hierarchy within the Trinity. And that the Father sits as the head in terms of authority within the Trinity. And they would take the words of Christ right out of the scriptures, where he talks about submitting to the will of his Father as evidence for that. All right. So there's a nuance there in terms of what the Orthodox Church teaches about the Trinity compared to what Catholics and Protestants teach. And their views are almost identical. But it doesn't differ in terms of the divinity of Christ and that God exists in three persons. Did you guys know that at all? How much have you guys studied the Orthodox Church at all?
2: Very little. About the same.
0: Okay. All right.
2: I know the gist.
0: Okay. Authority. So Protestants are sola scriptura. That doesn't mean solo. Doesn't mean that the scripture is the only authority that matters, but that it is the ultimate authority. Scripture alone is the ultimate authority.
1: We're good.
0: All right. You guys know that Catholics, you guys believe that scripture along with sacred tradition in the magisterium, so essentially rightly divided and contexted through those two things, is the ultimate authority, is what you guys think, right? Orthodox people agree with you guys. They just have their own different church authority. All right, so they would look at holy tradition as well, that they consider to be sacred, patristic writings of the church fathers, And because they're separated from Rome, they don't go by your papal magisterium. They have their own tradition structure. All right. Church structures are different. I don't think most of you guys would care about any of that in terms of authority. In terms of the papacy, Protestants reject the papacy outright as an office, don't believe it to be biblical, or to have a biblical foundation specifically. Catholics, of course, view that apostolic succession going back to St. Peter. They believe in apostolic succession within the Orthodox Church as well. But they reject the universal jurisdiction and infallibility of the Pope of Rome. And they have for about, what now? 2,000 years, essentially? A thousand years. I'm sorry. Bad math. Once we get past 1 + 1 = 2, apparently the math is difficult for me. Yes. I mean, 1,000 minus 2,000 would be 1,000, Stephen, not 2,000. Thank you, Todd. Yep. Okay. And because of their view of the Trinity, okay? They believe that the Son proceeds from the Father as the, and that the Holy Spirit, what Catholics and Protestants believe is the Holy Spirit descends from the Father and the Son. And so this is why sometimes, I don't know how, if you guys feel as strongly about it, in some Protestant circles, like a few years ago, Hank Hanegraaff, used to be the Bible Answer Man. And had a very popular show, and he took over for Walter Martin, one of the great Protestant apologists of the 20th century, who was the original Bible Answer Man. And then he converted to the Orthodox Church. And there was some controversy about that because some Protestant denominations believe, because they believe in this line of ascension within the Trinity, that they really aren't Trinitarian and reject the actual Trinity. And so Hank Hanegraaff kind of got taken off a lot of evangelical radio waves across the country once he went to the Eastern Orthodox Church, because it was causing some controversy within Protestantism.
2: That's one of the final straws that broke the camel's back. It's called the filial controversy.
0: Yep. Yeah. I was going to use that term, and then I thought it's going to be kind of really technical, so I thought I'd maybe try to explain it as elementary as I possibly could. And given the fact that I couldn't just add 1 + 1 a second ago, I think this was pretty elementary, don't you? All right. And then when it comes to salvation, their views would look very similar to Catholics. All right. That it takes faith plus works. They would view works as a lifelong form of transformation, or kind of what the great... I don't know if he's great. The theologian Eugene Peterson, who wrote The Message, he did give maybe the greatest definition of discipleship I've ever heard, which is long obedience in the same direction. And that's kind of how the Orthodox Church views it. That through works and sacraments, similar to the Catholic liturgy, but you demonstrate this over a long lifetime of consistent devotion. Okay. And of course, Protestants believe that justification, once you are saved, you are justified by faith. And then the works that you will do will proceed from that justification and salvation. They do not lead to it, but proceed from it, right? Okay. So those are, when it comes to the Eucharist, they don't believe in transubstantiation that you guys do. They think it's a mystery whether we're really, truly taking part in the literal substance of Christ. Okay. They would call it a mystery. So they have some nuances and delineations there. They agree with the Catholics that there should be more Old Testament books than the Protestant canon has. And then that's about it. That's about it. So for the most part, except for the line of ascension within the Trinity, we're really talking about variations of themes within these structures of these three houses of orthodoxy. And then the one that has the potential, I'm sure Todd as a Catholic would view their views on the Eucharist as a substantial difference. And that's fair. The one that they would differ with Catholics and Protestants on, and we can then argue to what degree does this difference matter, is the filioque, which you talked about. All right. Is there a line of succession or ascension within the Trinity, or are they all three co-equal persons and God simultaneously? Any thoughts on that before we move on? Or questions or comments or insults?
2: Well, I'm certain I'm going to get, Todd, why didn't you push back on this or this or this? That's in the broad, that is getting us to where we need to go, to what we plan on doing next. Also, remember, within the Orthodox Church, there are multiple houses that may or may not bend what Steve said closer
0: Correct.
2: To what you think or further
0: Correct.
2: Away.
0: Correct.
2: So I'm just... Yeah. What Steve did there in the round is close.
0: Trying to make this as accessible and general as much as I can. And also, I'm trying to play referee and be as fair as I possibly can as well.
2: I mean, for the Catholic Eucharist, we refer in the Mass, it's the mystery of faith. So that language is there, too. I don't know all the particular bells and whistles of Greek Orthodox Eucharistic professions, but I do know that I can't go to communion and participate in a communion ritual in any Protestant church. That's not a non-negotiable from the Catholic point of view going to the Greek side, but to the Orthodox side. But as I understand it, the other way around, the Orthodox church is not open to it. But I don't know if that's every version of Orthodoxy. Mm-hmm. So again, we can get into the weeds if we wanted to, but we have a particular clip we're going to play in the round. What Steve did was more than fair.
0: Todd, Aaron, you have any thoughts? Thank you, Todd.
1: We're kind of trying to pick up, in sports terms, trying to pick up a new offense to some degree here.
0: Yes.
1: Trying to understand some of the concepts, not imperfectly,
0: right,
1: from a preconceived notion standpoint, from the various perspectives on this show.
0: And that's why even my attempts to be as broad and general and fair as I possibly could, I cannot avoid my own biases. And I'm sure that if there are any Orthodox listeners, they bristle at me describing it as a line of ascension within the Trinity. I'm just not sure how else to describe an authority structure. I'm sure that they have their own way of describing it that makes sense. And as to why they have the convictions on this that they do, but that's the best that I could come up with, because Aaron, you're right. That's a good analogy. We're learning a new offense here and trying to pick up the terminology on the fly. Fair?
2: Yeah.
0: All right. I also think I referred to Father Josiah Trenum as Joseph earlier, so forgive me for that. It's Josiah Trenum, actually. So Father Josiah Trenum was originally a Presbyterian minister and then ultimately flipped over to the Orthodox Church. He runs St. Andrew's Orthodox Church. It's in California, I believe. Yeah. Riverside, California. And he's been there for many, many years. And he has a very substantive following within the Orthodox circles. Some of you probably heard his name for the first time. Oh, it was about 2 weeks ago that Tucker Carlson had him on his show as a theologian. And then some of you may have heard his name, if that wasn't it, may have heard his name for the first time when the clip you're about to watch was circulated widely by Russia Today. Watch this.
3: We don't follow the Old Testament at all. The Old Testament is our root. The Old Testament is a preparation for the New Testament. But Christians read the Old Testament through the New Testament because everything in the Old Testament was about Jesus Christ. So for a Christian, we understand the Old Testament to be for an earlier, what St. Paul would call a childish age, an age in which the human being had not yet been redeemed. God had not yet become man. Sin had not yet been atoned for. And the Holy Spirit had not been given to believers until the day of Pentecost. Once that happens, a much higher way of life, the Christian way of life, is established as normative. So it would make no sense at all for us to follow the Old Testament.
0: All right. So the reason why this caught my eye, and I thought, if we're going to discuss this, then let's discuss the Orthodox Church broadly, so we're not just picking on Father, Trenum out of context, okay? And we've never really discussed the Orthodox Church all that much and its nuances and differences with Catholicism and Protestantism. So this is an excellent opportunity to do so that we can look at everybody and their claims here in the fullest context and the fairest context we possibly can. All right. So there's a few things about this I have jotted down I want us to discuss. But before I prejudice the conversation by introducing those questions, I just want to simply ask Todd and Aaron your reaction to what you just saw.
2: My reaction is so understated that I'm really can't wait to see what you have to say about this, because I am taking what he said at face value. I don't know if this is a cut and paste job, that this was attached to something he said beforehand or afterhand, and we haven't seen it. I know, but you know, if it's you being used by Russia today, who knows? But I don't. This nothing about this is remotely controversial from a Catholic perspective. I mean, I'm speaking charitably. He could mean follow in a different way, but we don't. We follow Jesus. We in terms of following action. We do not follow the Old Testament. The Old Testament is used as a route to inform us of what Jesus ultimately fulfilled.
0: So it sounds like. So, pardon me. Were you finished? I'm sorry.
2: But I don't like. Okay. I don't find him to be saying anything controversial.
1: See, I kind of had the same reaction. From a certain point of view, yeah, we don't follow every jot and tittle of the Old Testament because it is pointing to Jesus, whom we do follow. So therefore, you are kind of following. From a certain point of view, you understand what he's saying. It's kind of semantic. But to say we don't follow the Old Testament because the Old Testament is about Jesus, but we do follow Jesus, that's kind of, well, you kind of do from a certain standpoint. You see what I'm saying? So it's kind of a semantic type of thing.
0: All right. I want to come back to that. But first, Aaron, I'm going to come back to you because our friends at Chef IQ are back.
1: Just used it this week.
0: Just like I gave Todd the water filtration product, I gave you the Chef IQ about a year ago, and you've been raving about it ever since. So tell us how it went.
1: I know Todd loves this commentary because if there's one thing that Todd loves, it's his heated seats in his car. Once Todd got the heated seats, he's never going to go back. No, but it's kind of like the heated seats in your car. You never think that you're going to need them until you get a car with heated seats, and then you're not going to go back to a car without heated seats. It's kind of like this. I mean, the Chef IQ without the wires that get all dirty and you can never clean them up. You're never going to go back to an old typical Bluetooth thermometer for your long smokes, your long cooks. You just plug it in, connect it to the app, and bada bing, bada boom, you've got a fresh display there. And if you let it go for a few minutes as well, you let it go, it'll kind of give you an indication of when you should expect your meat, whatever you're cooking, whatever you're smoking, to be done as well. Very handy. You're never going to go back to the old style thermometers again.
0: So they've got a Mother's Day sale going on right now, folks. 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All right, let's make a larger point here for just a second. In that the two of you, one is a Protestant, one is a Catholic, did not have a fundamental. Aaron, you said there's some nuanced things, and we're going to get into some of those nuanced things here in a second. But fundamentally, just at face value, the two of you did not have, none of your theological bells and whistles went off as Christians at what you just heard, right?
2: Yeah, and to make the point, I should have been very explicit. There's nothing that makes me think of Marcion in terms of what he said.
0: Well, see, that's what we're going to, yeah, you turned a page or two ahead of me in the book, the conversation we're going to have. Correct. All right, go ahead, Aaron. What were you going to say?
1: Same thing. So if you just cut it off after, we do not follow the Old Testament at all.
0: Mm-hmm.
1: Ding, ding, ding, ding, ding, ding, ding.
0: Agreed.
1: But then if he followed up with kind of what he did, I wouldn't have said it the same way, but what he did, I would need to know more to be a little bit more concerned.
0: Okay. And so this is a key lesson for everybody in the audience before we get now into some of the more nuanced theological questions that maybe puts more into context what we think he did or did not mean. This clip was circulated by Russia Today. And so this is a thing where we're just living in an era. I have no idea what Russia Today's motivations were in circulating this clip. No clue. On a daily basis, I'm going to guess my own personal motivations and Russia Today's do not align on a at a consistent rate. Fair, probably. Yes. Okay. And so you're just going to have to learn in this day and age to take things based on the substance of the thing more than the thing it's associated with. Let me say that again. You're just going to have to learn to take things based on the substance of the thing more so than the thing it's associated with. So if Doug Wilson had said this exact word for word, if Doug Wilson had said this exact word for word and it was a clip spread by TPUSA Faith, I'm going to tell you right now, we're probably not even talking about this. Probably not even discussing it. Because I'm the host of the show and I'm fully aware, I've known Doug Wilson for years. I'm fully aware of the context of what he means when he says this. And it's being circulated by an organization, TPUSA Faith, helmed by one of my best buddies on the planet right now in Lucas Miles. So I know what he's about. You see what I'm saying? Mm-hmm. So I get the context of it. But when it's circulated by Russia Today, there's going to be, and it's not that Russia Today has not necessarily earned some of this. Okay. But there's going to be an instant, well, what's this really mean? All right. And well, Steve, you know who else wants to be in Iran forever? Lindsey Graham. I mean, dude, who's made more fun of Lindsey Graham in the last 10 years than I have? Is that literally anybody has?
2: There's no possibility.
0: I mean, if there's anything I'm a proud trailblazer in, okay, it's outing the secretly homosexual traitorous Lindsey Graham. Fair?
2: Fair.
0: I mean, I was way ahead of the curve on that one, bro. Okay. That all being said, if Lindsey Graham was like, you know, I really like mint chocolate chip ice cream, you know, I'd be like, that's one of my favorite flavors too. You know, I mean, we're living in a world now that's way more complicated than, well, if this person's for it, then I'm automatically against it. I mean, that can be true, but, and I don't have a clue if Father Josiah Trenum aligned with Russia Today to circulate the clip, or if they took this clip from him. I mean, he's not responsible for that baggage per se of the name Russia Today either. You see what I'm saying?
2: Right.
0: So we're all going to have to be way more sophisticated about stuff than we ever had to be before. So let me say this again. All right, you're going to need to care much more about the substance of what's being said than the association of the person doing this that's saying it. Or the entity that's saying it. If Russia Today publishes pictures from Artemis and says, turns out the Earth is round, do we immediately just say, well, it must mean it's flat? Is that how we live?
2: No.
0: We're not, you know, we can't just be perpetual reactionaries. Now, there's a time to be a reactionary, right? Like if Lindsey Graham does seem in favor of a prolonged military engagement, I think given his record of forever war, I'd be skeptical of that because of the context of his record, right? But doesn't mean, though, even though you should be skeptical, does that mean he's always wrong every time, though? He'll never be right. Is that what it means?
2: No.
0: That's to quote Father Trenum, that's some childish thinking. And we're going to have to move beyond that. And I think that's a very important point in terms of how we're going to consume content in the 21st century moving forward. Because the buzzwords are everywhere. It's why I won't answer your label question when you ask me. But I'll just say, well, what question do you want to ask me? Ask me what you think I think theologically and literally anything. And I'll tell you if I have a position, that doesn't mean I know. I don't have a position on everything because I don't know everything to have a position on. But I can promise you if I have a position, I will tell you and why I have that position. But if you ask me, which camp are you in? Who do you associate with? I'm like never going to answer that question. Ask me what I think, I will tell you. Ask me who I'm with, I probably won't. Thoughts on that before we now get to Father Trenum's comments specifically?
2: Well, that's a shame that it's come to that for many people. But, you know, you see what X is every day, and it's just an attempt to basically make it. Listen, Jesus said it's going to be a narrow gate, but then he's got a lot of people that are just like
0: narrower than the straighter home of his brother.
2: Yeah, I know.
0: Yes.
2: So, yeah.
1: Yeah. So if anyone, I don't care if it's this guy or anybody else, gets up, records a video and says, Christ is Lord. And that's the video. That's the start and stop of the video.
0: Yep.
1: And Russia Today publishes that video. What do we say?
0: Or Al Jazeera or anybody else.
1: Amen.
0: Yeah.
1: Exactly. Russia Today publishes the video of the guy getting in front of the camera and saying, Christ is Lord, we say amen. If it's Prussia yesterday and a guy gets in front of the camera and says, Christ is Lord, we say amen.
0: Mm-hmm.
1: If it's Poland tomorrow and a guy gets in front of the camera and says, Christ is Lord, we say amen.
0: Nice.
1: However, if a guy gets in front of the camera and says a lot more than that, Christ is Lord, here's why I believe that, we may or may not agree, you know, from a certain point of view, kind of like what Todd and I just said. Okay, we can have that conversation, but given the source and given all of those different codicils and given all those sorts of details, you might need to have that maybe just at the back of your head going into your analysis that
0: 100%.
1: Russia Today, a propaganda outlet, might be using this for nefarious purposes.
0: It's at least possible. Might not be.
1: Yep.
0: They might not be, but they might be, right? All right, let's get into the specifics of what he said and why it isn't or is Marcionism next.
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4: All right, Aaron, get that clip ready to go again, because I want to let the audience see it again now that we're to talk about it specifically. After we talk about our friends over at Jevity, and I know what you're thinking. I'll get to it. I'm too busy. It's too expensive. I don't know where to start. Well, Jevity's about to eliminate all of that when it comes to taking a serious look at your health and where you are. 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All right. Here again, now that we've kind of given the broad strokes of the differences between the Orthodox Church and Catholics and Protestants, et cetera, and we've seen Father Josiah Trenum's remarks on the Old Testament more broadly. Now we're going to talk about it more specifically, but let's reset them again. Here they are.
5: We don't follow the Old Testament at all. The Old Testament is our root. The Old Testament is a preparation for the New Testament. But Christians read the Old Testament through the New Testament because everything in the Old Testament was about Jesus Christ. So for a Christian, we understand the Old Testament to be for an earlier, what St. Paul would call a childish age, an age in which the human being had not yet been redeemed. God had not yet become man. Sin had not yet been atoned for. And the Holy Spirit had not been given to believers until the day of Pentecost. Once that happens, a much higher way of life, the Christian way of life, is established as normative. So it would make no sense at all for us to follow the Old Testament.
4: All right. So the reason why I thought we should have this conversation is because I first heard of Father Josiah Trenum when I saw a clip of him on Tucker Carlson's show a couple of weeks ago. And I have zero doubt.

0: doubts. I from just following Tucker closely publicly and conversations I've had with him privately, I have zero doubts that if Tucker is not a full-on Marcionite, then he is as close as you can possibly come before he gets there. And so, who was Marcion? Marcion was one of the great, I would say maybe the three greatest heretics in the history of the church age. Marcion, Arius, and Pelagius. They're not alone. There's others, but I would say they kind of are a unique place on Mount Rushmore where their names almost became adjectives. They were so resoundingly well known. And Marcion grew up, his father was a priest. He ended up, or maybe a bishop even, and he ended up just rejecting orthodoxy altogether, claiming that the Old Testament and the New Testament were completely separate gods, separate religions, and was a full-fledged, maybe the most famous of all the Gnostic heretics. And I mean, this spread all throughout, this fallacy did, and heresy did all throughout the church in the early years. We talked a couple weeks ago, maybe just even last week, about dialogue with Trypho as a response to Marcionism, from, the church father Justin Martyr. On one hand, he is saying to Trypho, the Jew that he's talking to in the work, that your system has been finished. It is completed. There's no more sacrifices to be made because the ultimate sacrifice has now been made through Christ. But he also then turns to Marcion, who's trying to divorce Christianity and Judaism all together as completely holy and separately, not rooted or even different religious takes, but completely different systems divorced from each other. And he basically calls him out for his heresy. All right. And I think you can see that language in all of Tucker's messaging these days. But I think it's also important that we understand that there are Christian traditions and orthodoxies that are not Marcionites, that if all you've heard is the most pro-Israel theological angle, may set your bells and whistles off. And I want to make sure, here's what I want to make sure. I want to make sure we're calling actual heretics heretics. I've got no problem calling actual heretics heretics. I think I gave Tucker as much time as I possibly could. And then the last straw was the Book of Esther is actually about Persian genocide. That was my last straw. Okay. But I think I did everything I could to try to coax Tucker back from the abyss that he's currently, you know, belly flopping into. All right. That does not mean everybody that goes on a show is a heretic. That does not mean that even people that go on a show that aren't Zionist are automatically there because they hate Jews or anything of that nature. We're going to have to learn nuance here. Okay. The boomer era is dying out. Boomers are dying. A lot of the, and with every generation, a lot of its biases go with it. And a new generation emerges with its own biases and its own issues. All right. So the automatic Israel is my homeboy position that a lot of you are used to hearing is dying out from the generation that absorbed that. And we're going to have to learn how to work together because the people who don't want to be coupled with Israel anymore but aren't anti-Semites, and I think we just talked to one of them last hour in John Daniel Davison, frankly, okay, or Oron McIntyre would be in this group on our own network, right? We're going to have to learn how we can work together if people that, you know, still are, you know, still follow, you know, closely the works of one of my most respected men I know is Jack Hibbs. And you don't get more Christian Zionist than Jack Hibbs, okay? So we're going to have to learn how to work together and unite together if we're going to save what's left here of Western civilization. And so we have to figure out where are the off-ramps? Where are the nuanced points here, all right? And then we're going to have to find out, are there nuanced points or are we just, you know, dressing up old heresies? Make sense? So here's some follow-up questions. We don't follow the Old Testament that I took down from his comments. All right, let's clarify some things. We don't follow the Old Testament at all. I think we would probably have to ask Father Josiah, what does follow mean? If we mean in keeping the law, then I think all three of us would wholeheartedly and vociferously agree, correct? If that's what it means.
1: Yes.
0: Okay.
1: Yes.
0: Now, I don't think it means much more than that because he uses the term root. And that is right out of the scriptures. If you guys watched us and listened to us during Romans, Paul makes the case in Romans 9 through 11, that we are, that Judaism is the root. He says earlier in Romans, the Jews were entrusted with the oracles of God. All right. He says we have been grafted in. That means there was already an existing rooted plant. Doesn't mean we are a separate root. We are grafted into an existing rooted plant. And we are living in an era where the vast majority of Jews have rejected Jesus as Messiah and therefore are estranged from God in an individual sense. But that Paul is also very clear that that era, that time of the Gentiles, will come to an end, and there will be one last harvest of Jews that will come to recognize Christ as Messiah. And that is a view that many who were not even Christian Zionist or who hated the term or who were even opposed to dispensationalism all had, because it's right out of Romans 9 through 11. So I think if Father Tranum was here, we'd have to ask him, what does follow mean? And if follow means follow the laws of the Old Testament and the sacrifices and the rituals of the Old Testament, then I think all three of us would agree, no, we don't have to do that anymore. That has been finished. Christ finished that work at the cross. That's what "it is finished" means, right?
1: Based on everything you said, I don't have any reason to believe that he's not referring to Ephesians 2:10 or John 12:25-26, mm-hmm. where they use the words "walk with," "follow," mm-hmm. And he explicitly says that means Jesus. So I think whether he's Orthodox, Catholic, or Protestant, I think he's merely being biblical.
0: Totally agree, Aaron. You agree with that?
2: Yeah, if that's what it means.
0: If that's what it means. So he's not here to answer, but I would want to know, is that what it means? If it means what Tucker wants it to mean, that we are essentially divorcing the Old Testament altogether from the New Testament, to the point that now you're turning the narrative of the Old Testament around, and now the book of Esther is not about preserving the messianic line, it's about persecuting Persians. Maybe next year at Passover, Tucker will tell us that Exodus was really about the genocide of Egyptian children. It's not really about, you see what I'm saying?
1: Mm-hmm.
0: That's now where you have, what Tucker's doing is he is cutting the root off. He's cutting the root off. That's what he is doing. And that's what Marcion did.
1: And just to be clear, since he is Orthodox, and this should be the same case as Catholic, this is where both are different from Protestants. If some Protestant, Joel Osteen or something, says something, you can point out he's nuts, but that's his church over there and he just opened up his own church. There should be, like with Father James Martin, there should be
0: the noted heretic in the Catholic
1: circle. Very immediate consequence. If he is saying something very unorthodox, heretical,
0: mm-hmm.
1: there should be like immediate
0: otherwise,
1: consequences
0: what's the point
1: that
0: of,
1: you don't have available to you as a Protestant.
0: Otherwise, what's the point of all the infrastructure
1: exactly.
0: that both of your sects have at that point?
1: Yes. He really shouldn't be playing willy-nilly, which is why people like Father James Martin, but I'm just using this to hurt myself apparently, but yeah, excommunicate the man if he's that off.
0: To be fair, you have a legitimate axe to grind there.
1: Yes.
0: Yes. All right, point two. He says we read the Old Testament with the New Testament in mind. I would wholeheartedly agree with that.
2: Yep.
0: I think all three of us would. All right, because the Old Testament is pointing towards the New Testament. Jesus says, I did not come to abolish the law. I came to fulfill it. He says, I am the way. All right, I'm the Tanakh. I am the way, the truth, and the life. That's what he meant when he said that, okay? That I am your scriptures, your Pentateuch, your Psalms, your prophets. I am it. I am the manifestation of those things. I am what you have been waiting for, all right? And so we all would agree that the Old Testament is read with the New Testament, the Old Testament is read with the New Testament in mind, that the New Testament is the Paul Harvey rest of the story of what the Old Testament is pointing towards.
1: Of course.
0: We agree on that too, Aaron?
2: Yes.
0: Okay. What do you think of his comments about a childish age? So he's talking about, I think it's in 1 Corinthians when Paul says, when I was a child, I thought, spoke, and reasoned as a child. And when I became a man, I set aside childish things. And if you look at the context of that epistle, he is scolding a church that is in the throes of a place called Corinth, which was kind of the Las Vegas Babylon of the Greco-Roman world. The Corinthians were such a uniquely depraved culture that even by Greco-Roman standards, they viewed them as licentious, and they were even given their own euphemism at the time. If you were especially depraved, it was to Corinthianize. And so, what better place to plant a Christian church, right? And they are struggling to not absorb the old world into the new world. Okay. And it is there to that church that Paul is saying, and the Christians, it's time to grow up here. All right. Now he's applying it more broadly to say, now that we have the Holy Spirit post Pentecost, now that we can live a higher form of life, we can we can be holy from the inside out. Still, not completely, we're still battling our own flesh. But we can achieve a level of holiness from the inside out, a level of righteousness from the inside out, because it's no longer I who lives, but Christ who lives in me, the hope of glory, right? That I can now live a higher form of obedience to God than I could in the old system before believers received the Holy Spirit. And so he's applying that more broadly in that context to the Christian life being superior to what the old way was, which is, you know, we practice a substitutionary atonement on a regular basis as a, we would say, as a forerunner to the substitutionary atonement that Christ would do for us.
1: This context is everything when you're using the term childlike biblically, because sometimes we're commanded to be more childlike,
0: yep.
1: and sometimes we're commanded to correct. Not be, to the point you just made, to grow up. And I simply think he was talking about this in terms of a developmental fulfillment. You were, those were the adolescence of the faith. We are now the adults of the faith. We are the fulfillment, the completion. So I don't think he was being derogatory. I think he was just being doctrinally developmental.
0: I think it's also key, Aaron, to note, he is talking about human beings moving from a childish age, not God. Because what you'll see heretics say is that God kind of evolved. And so, yeah, I know there were executions in the Old Testament, but God evolved and we don't have to do stuff like that. That kind of talk, all right? He's talking about us as a species evolving because of the Holy Spirit, not God in his own character evolving. At least that's how I took it.
2: Yeah, that's kind of how I took it as well. Again, I would maybe phrase things slightly differently, but again, if it's a narrow callback or narrow couple of callbacks to what you kind of brought up with Corinthians, if it's kind of a narrow callback but applied broadly but shallowly, so a broader application of a narrow callback, but we're not going deep in terms of, hey, this means this has more substance or heft to it than what I mean to give it, then I'm fine with that as well. If this is his way of saying some sort of higher enlightenment or some sort of higher special knowledge, but I didn't take it to mean that way at all. So I'm kind of with Todd.
0: I took it as a higher form of holiness is how I took it.
2: Yes.
0: Okay. All right. 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All right, so final verdict here. All right, based on what we just ascertained, would you consider Father Josiah Trenum to be a Marcionite?
1: Of course not.
2: No.
0: No. Then people are going to ask, well, then why did Tucker have him on? Because he clearly has a narrative, right? And that he's trying to push. I think it's very possible Tucker Carlson doesn't know who Marcion is, if not likely, okay? And thinks maybe, you know, he was part of the Sugar Hill Gang. And you know, saying third backup at on Rapper's Delight, okay, and is just at this point just who can tell me what I want, okay? Who can just I'm just booking people. I know of a couple major guests, people you would know, who did not get booked on Tucker's show because they weren't willing to make the story that he wanted to follow Israel the villain for it. Know that for a fact, Jack. So it's very possible that he's just doing random acts of tell me something, make the poor Christian Zionist stop.
1: My guess is that this father has obviously said something about dispensationalism.
0: Probably.
1: That is unflattering, and that's
0: radar.
1: All he needed to know.
0: Yep. And just
1: and by unflattering, I mean I just disagree with it, which I do too.
0: Yep.
1: But then there you go.
0: What you're going to find is heretics do not go deep. Otherwise, they'd be nuanced and not be heretics. Heretics always keep it shallow. Go hard, Romans 8.
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10: George, it's good to see you again.
11: Matt, it's a pleasure.
10: It's been a while.
11: I think the last time we saw each other was in Europe. Could it have been Prague? It was some European capital.
10: Yeah. I was thinking this morning about, and you probably don't even remember this, but when I was a new student, graduate student at George Mason, and you were a first-year professor, you had organized a reading group where we went chapter by chapter through Ludwig von Mises' Human Action.
11: Oh, I remember. I remember.
10: And two points about that from my perspective. Most of the important things I learned at George Mason were not in the classroom. They were in events like that, and my mentor Don Lavoie would do that too, where we would just sit around and have beers and argue about something we had just read, and first of all, very fun, but perhaps more dynamic than an actual lecture in a classroom.
11: Yeah, I think I had the same experience. I didn't learn much in the classroom. I did a lot of reading and had discussions with people, including Larry White, who was my dissertation advisor at NYU, but I never took a class with him.
10: Yeah. Interesting.
11: I did have some good classes. I had Maklep's class on methodology, and I had Israel Kirzner's History of Thought class, for example. So it wasn't that I didn't learn some things in class, but when it came to my own areas of specialization, by far the majority of my learning was outside the classroom.
10: And the other lesson was I had read Human Action very poorly when I was a high school kid, and I had no idea what I was doing. And one of the things I learned from that, and later from Vernon Smith, who continues to this day to read The Theory of Moral Sentiments again and again and again, is that there's certain books that are worth never putting down. And you discover something new in a substantial book. You'll discover something new every time you read it, and not notice the richness of the language and the intent of the author that perhaps you didn't see the last time you read it.
11: Yes. Well, I have a short shelf of Desert Island books, and now, having moved twice and sold two libraries, they are literally almost the only books I own. I have accumulated a number of books since coming to Spain, but I have one set of books that has never left me in the last 30, 40 years.
10: What's the most important?
11: Oh, picking one out of those is very hard. I will say that it's not economics for the most part. If I had to pick one economics book that was the most influential or the most the one that most impressed me. Of the Austrians, I would pick Socialism by von Mises over his Human Action. Some others that made a big impression on me were Wicksell, Interest in Prices. But my desert island shelf has things in it like Carlyle's French Revolution for the wild prose, Schopenhauer's essays, which I absolutely adore, also the essays of William Hazlitt. I'd have to think hard to remember some of the others, not because I can't remember them, but because I might pick the ones, not pick the few that I kept. Oh, another one is Burton's Anatomy of Melancholy. So these are some of the books that are just books that I'd love to keep. And
10: indispensable. Yeah. So you mentioned Larry White and free banking, and I think it'd be useful for our audience, people that are not aware of your important career, particularly when it comes to topics like free banking. Give us a synopsis of your research and your work, particularly when it comes to monetary policy and free banking.
11: If I had to say it in as few words as possible, that part of my research program, which is a big part of it, is about understanding the spontaneous forces that are behind monetary orders, understanding how free markets and money and banking work. And what I have learned in that program, in that effort, is that a lot of the problems, if not the vast majority of the problems that arise in banking systems, both today and in the past, are due to misguided regulations and could be solved simply by getting rid of those misguided regulations rather than by trying to heap further layers of regulation on top of the bad layers that are already there. And this research started before grad school when I read, I had been voraciously reading up on monetary economics during the inflation of the late 70s and early 80s, and I came across Hayek's Denationalization of Money. And that book isn't about free banking. Many people think it is. It is about competition and currency, but in a different sense. But that's the book that got me asking, wait a minute, could it be that the problem with money and inflation and all that is too much regulation and too much involvement of government and not enough of the private sector doing stuff? And at that point, I had a question. I didn't have a thesis. But I went on before going to grad school, or before going to NYU, I should say, because at the time I was at the University of Rhode Island, working towards a degree in marine resource economics that I ultimately didn't get. But I quit that program and then did a research paper where the question I was asking was, what would have happened if banks hadn't been regulated by government so much in U.S. monetary history? And I look back at the whole history with this question in mind, and it was like shooting fish in a barrel. That is, it was so easy to see, it was quite clear how bad regulations had been responsible for so many of the panics and crises and other monetary mess-ups that had occurred in U.S. history. So that really got me keenly interested. It was while writing that brief research paper, which, by the way, somebody recently has unearthed a copy of. I don't know how, but it showed up on Twitter.
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10: Anyway, while writing that, I learned about Larry White's work. He was still a graduate student at the time, working on his what became his book on free banking in Britain. The title is somewhat misleading. It's really about free banking in Scotland and comparing how the Scottish system performed with how the English system performed. Anyway, I read some chapters of his book, was really impressed, wrote to him at UCLA where he was studying, and I said, let me know where you go to teach when you get your degree. I think I was just assuming that that's what he was going to do. And eventually he did write me, and we both headed to NYU at the same time, and I studied with him there.
13: For me, when I think about it, and I'll say it very simply, that to me the entire basis of understanding
10: the folly of manipulating money and credit goes back to Carl Menger's understanding of the spontaneous emergence of money and how people just trying to figure out how the world works figured out a way to use a medium of exchange, and anything that screws with that process ultimately is going to create unintended consequences, perhaps negative ones.
11: Right. Menger's story of how money can evolve spontaneously tells us that markets can even handle that. There's no need for government to dictate what are the things we use as money, let alone to come up with some sort of money that government alone could possibly create. And it's a very important lesson. It's also important, though, to recognize Menger there isn't doing anthropology. He's not telling us what actually happened in the past. He's telling us what can happen. And he's telling us part of the story of money's evolution in the past. But, of course, Menger recognized that the states, that governments have been involved from the get-go, in fact, and that they have played a very, very important part in the shape that monetary institutions have actually taken historically. The other thing about Menger that people have to realize that he was no advocate of monetary laissez-faire. He actually did believe that the state played very important roles. Some of his beliefs here were quite conventional, like the belief that you had to rely on the state to produce good metallic coins. And of course, I've written about that, and so has Larry, and we've both said, no, that's not true,
10: yeah,
11: using both some theory and historical examples of the rare instances where governments didn't handle coinage, showing that in many cases those were successful instances. So Menger was more conservative than I am or than Larry is on the question of the proper or necessary role of government in monetary arrangements.
10: Maybe Hayek was as well.
11: More conservative?
10: Yeah.
11: Hayek's difficult to pin down here because in some respects he's more radical and others less. Hayek is more radical in that his proposal for competing currencies, which included competition of private currency issuers with governments. So he was happy to allow governments to try to compete as long as it was on what we would now call an even playing field. But his vision of private currency issuance was of private firms issuing fiat-type monies, not convertible monies, and regulating them by controlling their supply on the understanding that by doing so they could stabilize the purchasing power of their monies, and I believe that people would choose the most stable. Larry and I have both questioned this feature of Hayek's argument and come to the conclusion, Larry especially, I should say, he has a very good essay on this in his Theory of Monetary Institutions, a very good chapter, come to the conclusion that private fiat money issuance probably would not work very well if it was a question of deliberate management, discretionary management of the private fiat money, because there's an equilibrium where you profit most by surprise inflation, even if you're a private issuer. And so it may be that if you're going to have fiat money, you'd better have the state do it, because the private firms are going to manage it even worse. But where Hayek is, of course, being very radical here, because he's envisioning something that's never happened, or something that didn't happen, hadn't happened when he wrote. But his vision comes closest of any to describing cryptocurrency. I mean the independent cryptocurrencies, if people don't mind me including Bitcoin in the general category of cryptocurrency. This gets people very upset sometimes, yes, in Bitcoiners. But what I mean is Bitcoin is among those novel private digital media that they're not redeemable in some other money. They're not like stable coins, and in that respect, they resemble what Hayek had in mind. Except, of course, that Bitcoin very strictly regulates supply. There's no discretion. There's nobody managing it. So in that sense, it departs from Hayek's vision of private fiat money, but departs in a way that makes it viable, in a way that Hayek's imagined scheme may not be. And that's why Bitcoin hasn't hyperinflated,
10: if
11: we could speak of losing value as equivalent to that, on the contrary. So Hayek is in that respect more radical. On the other hand, and this is where people have overlooked an aspect of Hayek's thought, he hated free banking. He was completely opposed to it. Now, what did that mean? Free banking is where you have some standard money that's out there, whether it's issued by the state or it can or not. It could be gold. It could be any commodity. It could be a Bitcoin standard. He did not believe that private firms should be allowed to competitively issue redeemable IOUs representing whatever the basic money was. He never, ever accepted the possibility that could work well. Or if he did, he didn't say so in as many words. Even in the 70s, when he was as radical as ever, he is writing things saying, oh, we can't have that. We can't have that. There's a real irony here, because Hayek's student, one of them, was Vera Smith. Later, she married Friedrich Lutz, so she became Vera Lutz. She wrote her dissertation under Hayek, and that dissertation is, of course, The Rationale of Central Banking, where she eloquently describes the debates on free versus central banking in the 19th century and clearly represents the successful cases of free banking that informed those debates, like the Scottish case, but not just. So it's not really possible to believe that Hayek was unaware of cases like the Scottish free banking system. Yet, he wrote adamantly as if that could not possibly work.
10: Yeah. Thank you for joining me today on Kibbe on Liberty and for being part of our fiercely independent audience. Every week, my organization, Free the People, partners with Blaze TV to bring you this show. My guests bring smart perspectives on everything from current events to timeless philosophical debates. If you like what you hear, go to freethepeople.org/KOL and support Kibbe on Liberty so we can continue to produce these honest conversations with interesting people. Now, let's get back to it.
13: That's the conservatism part and perhaps the circumstances that Menger found himself in, Mises and Hayek, limited their ability to imagine an alternative future. But as you probably know, I learned this about you today. I was reading your Wikipedia page, which one should also always take with a grain of salt, but you are considered an OG intellectual in the emergence of Bitcoin as a paradigm. This is what your Wikipedia page says, and
11: I've been called that by some of the genuine OGs, like Nick Szabo, have done me the honor of claiming that I was part of that, and Larry White too. Well, the truth of that consists of the fact that Larry and I participated in an internet group that was prominent, I guess it was in the 90s, late 90s, where all these possibilities for private electronic money, as we called it back then, were being considered. However, Larry and I were unusual in that group because all the others had the technical know-how to actually work towards developing what they were describing, whereas all Larry and I, we were the economist wonks who talked about economic history and general monetary theory, and I should speak for myself, not for Larry, but I couldn't compute my way out of a paper bag as far as trying to actually come up with these mechanisms.
13: Well, there's an interesting happened recently that sort of ties this all together. I went to Grove City College, and Grove City, Peter Betke, my good friend, went there as well, and we studied under
10: a professor named Hans Senholz. And Hans Senholz, of course, studied under and got his PhD from Ludwig von Mises. Another guy that went to Grove City College far before us, studied under Senholz, and he is the father of the Winklevoss twins, who have publicly come out now and attributed their dad teaching them Austrian economics and the lessons from Hans Senholz to their ultimate interest in Bitcoin. And now they're a big deal in Bitcoin.
11: Yes, of course.
10: But it's...
11: I didn't know that. I did not know that connection.
10: The father just made a substantial contribution to Grove City College to build out that tradition there. So the fact that you and Larry were sort of the intellectual wing of the technologist movement makes perfect sense to me, because you need a framework to think about the world.
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11: Well, you know, one interesting question is what would have happened had Hal Finney lived longer, because he was very keen on the theory of free banking, and he wrote about it on that forum that I was speaking of earlier. And, of course, the Bitcoin movement hasn't really generally embraced his idea, which was that, of course, Bitcoin or whatever, at the time there was no Bitcoin, but of course the sort of money we're talking about will need a good, need a complementary banking system if it's going to work very well. And I think I'm right in saying, I may be wrong, but I think I'm right in saying he was anticipating the fact that there would be a limited stock of the underlying monetary medium and the banks would help to create substitutes to make the supply more elastic. That may be reading too much into Hal's interventions. But in any event, the Bitcoin community hasn't embraced that. They mostly see Bitcoin as a way to avoid, as something that would be an alternative to bank-supplied media, and therefore something that makes banks unnecessary.
10: Yeah, yeah. Well, we went down that rabbit hole, which I loved, but our original rationale for getting together was to talk about your new book.
11: Oh, yes. Well, of course, like any author, I always want to talk about the latest thing.
10: Yeah, yeah, yeah. But in these things, obviously, your career up until this point is not at all unrelated to your new book, which is called False Dawn, The New Deal and the Promise of Recovery, 1933 to 1947. And by the time people see this podcast, I'm going to hold on to this for a little bit so that they can actually get excited about the book.
11: Good, good.
10: Depending on your sales pitch, we'll see how it goes.
11: Well, I'm glad to have you thinking about how to help me market the book, because of course it's supposed to come out in April, and I want it to be widely read, of course. So thank you for that. The book, as the title suggests, is about the recovery from the Depression. And I mention that because you really have to have a good excuse to write another book about the Great Depression or another book about the New Deal. And lo and behold, I've found one, because there's really no book out there that is all about answering the question, how did the United States actually recover from the Great Depression? And the related question, what role did the New Deal play? Of course, other works on the New Deal and the Depression do address these topics to some extent, but they aren't exclusively devoted to them, and in my opinion, they don't really tell the story, the whole story that needs to be told. So I thought we needed a book that did that.
10: Yeah, and it's, you know, I was thinking about looking at the narratives that you outline, and tell me if I get this right, but the classic narratives describing the New Deal either suggest that, you know, all of what could be described as FDR's Keynesian programs, all the spending and the digging of ditches and refilling the ditches, that is what got us out of the Depression. And the counter-argument is, no, it wasn't until World War II that we got out of the Depression.
11: I think that's correct. There are two, the two views, I'll restate them without veering too far from what you've said. And you can find this on the Internet. Just look up New Deal, Great Depression. You have one set of people saying that it was thanks to the New Deal that the U.S. was able to recover from the Depression. And often what they also claim is that the New Deal, the aspect of the New Deal that helped achieve this recovery was all the Keynesian-type stimulus. And then you have another group saying, oh, no, the New Deal kept us in depression much longer than we might have been. And they, too, often say, because of all that deficit spending. And then they may conclude that it was really World War II that got us out. And all of that is wrong.
10: Right.
11: They're all wrong. Pox on both houses.
10: It's kind of the same argument in essence.
11: Well, it's sort of the same argument with the changing the sign.
10: Right, right.
11: if you like. First of all, there wasn't the New Deal wasn't very Keynesian at all. And were he alive today, Keynes might be the first to tell us that. Keynes tried to give advice to Roosevelt, but for the most part, Roosevelt didn't take it. Until 1938, which is after the secondary depression of 37-38, Roosevelt was a diehard fiscal conservative. He really tried to keep the deficits down, much as Hoover had. And much as Hoover did, Roosevelt failed to keep, to avoid deficits. Neither of those presidents wanted to pursue a balanced budget to the point of eliminating all relief programs, and that was especially true of Roosevelt. So there was deficit spending, but it was only because of relief programs. And Roosevelt did not think those deficit spending was good per se. And by modern Keynesian standards, the deficits were far too small to have made any difference. In fact, any substantial difference. The only deficit that was large enough to really have made much of a difference was in 1936, and it was a deficit that came about as a result of the passage of an army bonus bill that paid the soldiers in advance their bonuses that were actually originally due much later. Roosevelt vetoed it, but the Congress overrode it. That was the one big stimulus. Beyond, apart from that, there wasn't much. After 38, in 38, Roosevelt signed the first spending package that was actually informed by Keynesian thinking. But even then, he was kind of

0: age that was actually informed by Keynesian thinking. But even then, he was kind of two minds about it. It was a half-hearted effort. So forget Keynes. This isn't about Keynes. And by the way, Keynes was also very critical of other aspects of the New Deal. He didn't think they spent enough. That was one criticism. But beyond that, Keynes was quite critical of the things that the New Deal actually did, especially, for example, the National Recovery Administration, which he, like most economists since, considers to have been a big mistake. So, anyway, we certainly didn't get out of the Great Depression while the New Deal was happening. In 1939, right up until the war broke out in Europe, between them, the number of persons who were absolutely out of work and those who were in work relief programs added up to like 17% of the labor force, which that's a lot more unemployment than we had during COVID. It's a lot more than we had at any time during the Great Recession. This is not recovery. It's not a recovered economy. World War II spending did end the unemployment for the time being. That spending, by the way, starts before Pearl Harbor because of what's happening in Europe, and we're helping to arm Europe in the period between the outbreak of the war there and the U.S. entry. But what people have to remember when it comes to assessing the hypothesis that, well, the war ended the Depression, is that that wartime spending didn't last. As soon as the war ended, there was a drastic curtailment of the spending, such that as a percentage of GDP, and including all levels of government, it came almost down almost to where it had been in 1939. So the question, the real question that has to be asked is, what prevented another recession when the war ended? The answer to that question is the true answer to what allowed the U.S. economy to really recover. We haven't explained recovery either by saying the New Deal did it or by saying wartime spending did it.
1: So what is the answer?
0: Well, the answer
1: and
0: is...
1: And this is the entire basis of your book.
0: Yes. The answer is twofold. First of all, well, recovery requires that there be enough aggregate spending in the economy to allow your average producer to recover costs.
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4: In saying this, I'm in agreement with the Keynesians, but mind you, I'm also in agreement with most economists. You didn't have to be a Keynesian to believe that, and plenty of non-Keynesians believed it before the general theory appeared. But, and this is also something that many economists appreciated, it can't just be any spending. If you're going to have a sustained recovery, investment spending, private investment spending, has to revive. Because after all, you've got to produce the goods. It's not enough to have people willing to spend money. You have to have production revive. And production was still stagnant in the private sector throughout the war. The private level of private investment was basically, there was none, no net investment for most of the period of the 30s and during the war.
5: I assume the wartime economy would have diverted even more private investment than happening during the Great Depression.
4: That's right. So, you know, you could, there, here, of course, how you account for spending on war material is important because this is being done by private firms. But we don't see a real increase in private investment, capital investment, until after the war. And after the war, it suddenly takes off. And it's because of this takeoff of private investment that the decline in government spending doesn't lead to another depression or to a return of depression, because the private spending, consisting not just of consumer spending but of investment spending, between them they grow enough to keep the economy humming. So now we're narrowing the question of recovery down to a still narrower version, which is, why did private investment finally recover after the war when it hadn't done so for all those years. And here, what's really relevant is the fact that the New Deal became a very hostile policy towards business. This here, I'm appealing to, well, the idea that business confidence had to recover. That's the old way of referring to it. Other ways are Bob Higgs's notion of regime uncertainty, uncertainty about what was coming, what would happen to the proceeds of their investments, was preventing investment from recovering in the 30s. And another way of putting it is that the animal spirits were dimmed. This is Keynes's way of putting it. And Keynes, by the way, was very eloquent about this. He specifically says that New Deal policies are scaring businessmen and preventing them from investing. So, why did that change? After the U.S. entered the war, especially, the attitude of government toward business dramatically changed. It went from the extreme of hostility to the opposite extreme of extreme coziness, where if anything, private enterprise is being coddled by government. And this is the beginning of the military-industrial complex. So, mm-hmm. Ultimately, the consequences of this aren't all good, but at least for the shorter run, it is the reason why when the war ends, business investment explodes, private investment. And so instead of having another depression, you have sustained recovery. And that's so in that sense, World War II ended the depression. But it isn't just government spending. It's about the attitude of government towards businessmen. That's very important.
5: The government needed business again.
4: The government needed business again. And of course, and books have been written about this, this attitude toward businessmen, this change in attitude, which was a fundamental component of our strategy for getting the B-17s produced and all that, was a smashing success. So no one can say that it wasn't the right, that that change in attitude was not a good idea for its original purpose, which is getting the war material produced. But it turns out to have been a very useful change for helping the economy stay on its feet or get back on its feet after the war ends, despite all the Keynesian economists were predicting disaster if wartime spending was cut back. And they even outlined what they considered to be the worst possible scenario, which is that spending is cut back immediately, the soldiers are all thrown back in a short length period of time into the labor force, price controls and other rationing devices are lifted. The last thing we want to do is all that. If all these things happen, then we are going to have a depression that, by some estimates, quite a few estimates, is going to be even worse than it was in the 30s. And they were all wrong, because all the worst-case scenario is exactly what happened. But what they did not figure on was how the changed attitude of government towards business would allow such a dramatic takeoff of private investment as was needed to make up, more than make up, for the retrenchment of government spending. It's an amazing story.
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5: They were and they weren't, Matt, because they were fearing. They weren't cognizant of how the change in attitude was going to prevent a depression from recurring. They predicted that a depression, a severe one, would recur. They thought that the government would have to keep on spending a whole lot of money, would have to keep its share of GDP close to wartime levels if the economy was going to avoid collapsing back into a depression with very, very high unemployment. So they didn't recognize, they didn't see any virtue in the emerging industrial, military-industrial complex, because they had not reckoned on that happening. That is, they hadn't considered how the changed attitude toward business during the war would continue to be a factor in how the economy worked afterwards. Yeah. That was not part of their calculations.
6: You know, I hear these, I'm thinking about more modern times, and I wonder if you would link these at all, but there are plenty of neoconservatives who argue against scaling back weapon productions and our involvement in any number of international conflicts, very explicitly making a Keynesian argument that, you know, every bomb we make in Ohio is feeding the economy and feeding jobs, and if we scale that back, we are going to have recession. Can you remember the guy's name, Logan? There's a guy that writes for the Washington Post. He's
7: Walter Duranty.
5: That's the New York Times back in the 30s. Yeah,
6: and then the other thing I'm thinking of, which is a little bit older, is the argument by who's the most reviled Keynesian of our modern times. I'm not blanking on his name, but he's
5: Paul Krugman.
6: Paul Krugman made this argument that the government, and he's maybe being facetious, but maybe not, that the government should pretend an alien invasion.
5: Yes.
6: To get us out of the economic doldrums.
5: You're right, shades of the mouse that roared.
6: Yeah.
5: Well, but these are not the lessons that come out of our experience with the Great Depression. On the contrary, this is the kind of thinking that was behind the Keynesian predictions that a retrenchment of wartime spending would lead to a renewal of the Great Depression, right? So they're saying we have to keep the spending up. They're not necessarily saying let's just produce more, keep on making bombs and B-17s and just let them pile up in a warehouse somewhere. They're not exactly saying that, but they're saying that we need to have something artificial, that we need to have government continue spending in order to avoid depression. But that is exactly what was proven unnecessary. What was necessary was that private businessmen would feel confident enough about the future, about the regulatory environment that they were going to confront in the post-war world, to start investing on their own on producing private goods. They weren't the revival that happened, that is the sustained revival of peacetime economic activity was possible because of private businessmen being willing to invest in the future of a peacetime economy. It wasn't that they were thinking, oh, we're going to have a permanent war economy. And we didn't, of course. We did have the Korean War. But by the time the Korean War broke out, it was already... enough time had passed to show that, in fact, the economy was able to go on its own without war to sustain it.
6: Yeah. It may be that, like, obviously, opportunists who want to grow the power of government and want to continue pushing for endless wars are not necessarily interested in the lessons from history and more interested in the rationale, the political rationale for doing what they want to do.
5: Of course. Well, so we have government being nice to business during the war, and particularly nice to businessmen who are helping to produce wartime material. But fortunately, the attitude toward business generally is now changed. And this doesn't just include, this isn't just a matter of, okay, let's put up with these businessmen. What happened was, as a result of this cooperative attitude, however pragmatic it was at first, even many New Dealers, they changed their views of the private sector. They realized, as one writer put it, that businessmen don't necessarily have horns. And so this was a real change in outlook. And as a result, it wasn't just the businessmen who made B-17s who were treated well. It was business in general that got treated differently after the war. So when the wartime spending stopped, of course, the war industries may have suffered from that, but it was relatively easy for them to gear up for peacetime production and count on the government allowing them to profit by doing so.
6: Yeah.
5: So so this wasn't just a question of firms being treated well, business being treated well if they produced stuff that the government wanted. They were just treated differently on the whole than they had been during the 1930s.
6: How long did that shift in attitude sustain itself? Because there was a period of substantial growth following this episode.
5: I think I'm not sure it ever ended, frankly. We never returned to the kind of outright hostility of government to business that was witnessed particularly during the Second New Deal. Between the end of the First New Deal, which is roughly when the NRA is struck down and soon after the AAA, between that time and the outbreak of the war in Europe, that's when you have that's the low point in government-business relationships. That's when, with occasional exceptions.
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1: And welcome. Great to have you with us. 888-900-3393. Pat Unleashed on Twitter. So King Charles addressed Congress yesterday. Attended a big state dinner in his honor. So things seem to go pretty well.
2: Yeah, big day
3: in D.C.
2: Swimmingly.
1: Yeah, mm-hmm. I thought it went pretty well. Charles never publicly mentioned Iran. I know they were supposed to talk about it, he and President Trump, but he didn't talk about it in public. Mm-hmm. Although he did mention that we've had some issues. We've had tough times before.
2: Trump mentioned it, though. In one of
1: mentioned
2: it.
1: Iran?
2: Yeah.
1: Not a surprise there, right? Not a surprise.
2: No.
1: Here's President Trump talking about the weather, the shared courage, and his mom.
4: Thank you very much, everybody. What a beautiful British day this is. And it really is. Long before Americans had a nation or a constitution, we first had a culture, a character, and a creed. Before we ever proclaimed our independence, Americans carried within us the rarest of gifts, moral courage, and it came from a small but mighty kingdom from across the sea. For nearly two centuries before the revolution, this land was settled and forged by men, women, who bore in their souls the blood and noble spirit of the British. Here on a wild and untamed continent, they set loose the ancient English love of liberty and the Great Britain's distinctive sense of glory, destiny, and pride. And that's what it is, glory, destiny, and pride. My mother, I just see it so clearly. She loved, and I told the king that she loved the royal family, and she loved the queen. And anytime the queen was involved in a ceremony or anything, my mother would be glued to the television, and she'd say, "Look, Donald, look how beautiful that is." She really did love the family. But I also remember her saying very clearly, "Charles, look, young Charles, he's so cute." My mother had a crush on Charles. Can you believe it?
1: No.
4: Amazing. How, I wonder what she's thinking right now.
1: Wow. Okay. Interesting.
3: They seem to have...
1: They had a good time together.
3: It was a good day. For
1: yeah. Them. Yeah, it seemed like a good day. And we need a good day with the Brits.
2: We do. You know?
1: We do. It's been kind of ugly for a few months, and that's unfortunate. And, you know, like Charles said, it's been ugly before. He brought up, we probably have this in some of the clips we have of him, but he actually brought up the 1957 situation when Queen Elizabeth came to America because we had a real problem with them, a real dust up in the 1956 Suez Crisis. The British took the Suez Canal from the Egyptians, and we said no. First of all, they didn't tell us that they were going to get together with France and Israel and take back the Suez Canal. It was theirs prior to Egypt, but then it was turned over to Egypt. They took it back. And we were like, no, you're not taking it. And
3: they
1: we
3: like,
1: threatened them. I don't think we threatened them militarily, but we threatened them with sanctions. And they gave it back.
2: Yeah.
1: And they were humiliated, you know, because it showed that they are not the world superpower anymore. They have to, any decision they make has to come through us.
2: Right.
1: Militarily speaking. And so it completely changed the relationship between us and Britain.
2: And they're trying to turn that around now. That's what Starmer's doing. And good luck.
1: Yeah.
2: Good luck with that.
1: Not going to happen.
2: How's that working out?
5: And it's pretty fun because here's a picture of Prince with Nixon in the White House. when he was a prince.
1: Oh, yeah. Oh, wow. Keys.
5: Now, Pat, I want you to focus because I'm going to show you a picture of last night inside the White House. So I want you to pay attention to the walls and the decor.
1: Yeah.
3: Oh, no. It's like you decorated for Christmas in there,
5: go
3: man.
5: Go back, Joe. Go see me. Nixon and Prince.
1: Okay.
5: And then King and King Trump.
1: I'll tell you, though, the yellow was not a good look either.
5: It was not a good look.
1: It was not a good look. The yellow and blue?
5: Yellow mustard? You don't like that yellow mustard?
1: No, I don't.
3: You got to love the 70s decor.
2: Yeah, Nixon loved that.
1: Yeah.
5: I thought you enjoyed that.
1: It's a tad gaudy now, but...
2: the gold
1: some of it's nice.
2: Yeah, it is.
3: I go back to the gold.
1: There might just be too much of a preponderance of it. You know? There's just a little too much of it.
2: See, I love the White House did send, I don't know, and we don't need to post it, but they did send a picture of the king and Trump with the caption, Two Kings.
3: Yeah.
2: Which made me laugh.
3: That was funny. Yeah.
5: Oh, yeah, we had that picture.
3: And speaking of that, though, you got the picture from the White House.
5: Yeah. There it is. Two kings.
3: Yeah.
2: Very funny.
3: Well, that was
1: funny.
3: Yeah, that doesn't include the caption, though.
2: Yeah, the White House post.
3: But yeah, I like that. Yes. I think they were just kind of needling Democrats who, of course, stood for King Charles. I thought they were all about no kings as he arrived at Congress.
1: Oh, jeez.
3: Clip two. So they're clapping for a king after they, screamed and yelled about no kings.
1: Jeez.
3: Yeah, pathetic. They're pathetic.
2: Yes.
3: Kind of ironic.
1: Very.
2: Very,
1: very ironic. That was him arriving at Congress. Then he talked about the U.S. and U.K. joint wars.
6: Immediate aftermath of 9/11, when NATO invoked Article 5 for the first time, and the United Nations Security Council was united in the face of terror, we answered the call together, as our people have done so for more than a century. Shoulder to shoulder, through two world wars, the Cold War,
2: Afghanistan,
6: and moments that have defined our shared security.
2: No.
6: Today, Mr. Speaker, that same unyielding resolve is needed for the defense of Ukraine and her most courageous people.
1: No.
3: Easy. Look at that. They get up for that. If you get off your dead butts for that, wow. And it went on.
1: I'm sorry, that's despicable.
3: That applause
1: that's
3: went
1: just despicable.
3: On and on.
2: I mean, well, shared responsibility for Ukraine?
1: Yeah, yes.
2: That's despicable?
1: That's despicable. Okay. Come on.
2: I mean, we've given a couple bucks more.
1: Wow.
2: To be honest, so.
1: Jeez. Supposedly, I mean, I'm reading... What little I read about Ukraine lately, because there's not that much,
2: not much
1: available, but I'm reading about Ukrainian victories.
2: Yeah.
1: With, like, they talked about some actual taking over some territory that Russia held with nothing but drones and robots.
3: Yes. Correct.
1: Right?
2: Thank you. I saw the same thing.
1: Yeah.
3: And I saw something... about 2 days ago that said a $300,000 drone, something like this ratio was similar to this, just took out a $2 million tank or something like that. Or
2: yeah, I think that was part of the same story where they were taking this land back. So, I mean, maybe.
1: I don't know.
2: I mean, if they're having little victories like that, there's no way they're going to give in to Putin.
1: No, they're not going to give up their territory.
2: Yeah.
1: Not willingly. So, and Russia's not giving up. And that's why the war keeps going and going and going.
3: I saw somebody was doing lip reading yesterday when the king arrived. And I guess I should have sent this in. But I wasn't convinced this is what they were talking about. But apparently Trump was trying to talk about Putin. Rather than standing out front in public. And like the king just kept saying, we'll talk about this later. So I don't know, man. Mm. They're definitely...
1: Yeah. Interesting.
3: Yeah, but I think overall, yesterday was excellent.
1: Yeah, I think it went well.
3: Yeah.
1: Charles talked about U.S.-UK history.
6: Mr. Speaker, Mr. Vice President, if I may say so, it is a particular pleasure to be back in this
3: Hang on, stop.
1: This is Cut 5 I'm talking about. King Charles talking about U.S. history. Cut 5.
6: If I may say so, it is a particular pleasure to be back in this wonderful building, the heart of your democracy. On this occasion, I cannot help noticing the readjustments to the East Wing, Mr. President.
1: Following
6: your visit to Windsor Castle last year. And I'm sorry to say that we British, of course, made our own small attempt at real estate redevelopment of the White House in 1814.
1: I'm sorry, it's too soon.
3: No, it's too soon.
1: Okay, yeah, that's still a sore spot to me. You burned down the White House. That's not funny.
5: They were just helping.
1: They burned down the White House.
5: They were just helping.
1: I'm sorry, that's too soon.
3: This whole speech was hilarious.
1: I'm still pissed about that.
5: Okay. Come on, Pat. He's trying to help us remodel.
2: We're at the state dinner. We're hanging out there. I will say the thing that kind of irks me about. Have these state dinners the last time they had one, too, is that, that podium really bugged
3: me. That podium kept wobbling. It almost really fell multiple times.
2: Because it's got that giant gold eagle on it.
1: I know.
3: Yeah, that was rough.
1: There's a way to stop the wobble, though.
3: Uh-huh.
2: Yes.
1: No, come on.
3: Yeah.
1: The United States of America.
2: Really, that podium really bugged me.
1: Yeah,
3: I'm with you.
1: That's
3: because,
1: not good.
3: Because this speech was hilarious. I've never seen Charles this funny as he was in this speech from beginning to end.
1: He was ready for this.
3: But the problem was, Jeffy, just like you said.
2: I'm not laughing with the fire.
1: Yeah, right.
3: Like you said, it was distracting because it kept, it kept having to, oh gosh, it's going to fall. Yeah, so anyway, this is good stuff.
1: All right.
6: Small attempt at real estate redevelopment of the White House in 1814.
3: Yeah, you burned down our White House.
6: Anyway, I remember that. We have an opportunity, important opportunity, at this critical time to renew those bonds of history and friendship between our nations and our peoples. 2.5 centuries ago, the United States of America was founded through an audacious and visionary act of self-determination. From the beginning, the American character has been defined by courage, tenacity, and the spirit of adventure. As the direct descendant of King George III, I know this is a nation that never gives up. And my family's history remains reflected in your maps, which read rather like our Christmas card list across the ages. North and South Carolina, Virginia, Maryland, and the cities of Charleston, a particular favorite of mine, obviously, Georgetown, and for that matter, Georgia, Annapolis, as you mentioned, and further favorites, Prince William County and Williamsburg.
2: Not Texas.
6: This said, our French friends can feel equally at home with a glance at a map. Indeed, you recently commented, Mr. President, that if it were not for the United States, European countries would be speaking German.
2: Dare I
6: say that if it wasn't for us, you'd be speaking French.
5: That is so good.
1: He went back a little further for that one.
2: Yeah, he did.
1: A little further.
3: He's going back.
1: That's crazy.
2: Of course, yeah, the mic is set up.
1: Pause it for a second. The wobbling of the podium is unacceptable.
3: I agree.
1: How did they not take care of that before the event?
3: It's an embarrassment.
1: Are you serious?
3: It's an embarrassment. He's going with Camilla upstairs and he's saying, that bloody podium.
1: Can you believe the podium?
3: Multiple times I had to grab it.
2: I told you to bring the one from home.
1: All right, he had more.
6: Of course, we both love our French cousins greatly. And we three estates are not only bound by our shared values, but by a profound belief that together we are more than the sum of our parts. Out of the fires of a bitter and bloody Revolutionary War, the triumph of the father of this country, George Washington, and his fellow founders, was to forge a democracy founded upon the rights to liberty and the rule of law. The story of Britain and America is one of reconciliation from adversaries to the closest of allies, not always perhaps following the straightest path. As you said yourself, Mr. President, during your own state visit at Windsor Castle last year, ours is an unbreakable bond of history and heritage, culture and commerce, industry and invention. And we are determined to face the future together.
1: Mm. Awesome. That's nice. It was good, yeah, except for the burning down of the White House part. You could have skipped that. No, I can't. I can't let it go. No, it's too soon. Too soon.
2: I mean,
1: come on. You can't. I mean, come on now.
5: Wow.
1: It's a White House. You burned down the very one of the symbols of the nation.
2: And now you're joking about it?
1: And now you're joking about it. Just 200 and, you know, 12 years later.
5: To 12? Okay.
1: Bastard.
5: But the funny thing was that this was the first time they held a white tie event at the White House in almost 20 years.
1: Really?
5: Yeah.
1: Oh. I didn't know that. Interesting.
5: Right?
1: They don't do a lot of state dinners.
5: No, they do not.
1: It seems like.
3: It's almost like they need a ballroom.
1: It's almost like
2: it
1: that.
2: Is.
1: Yeah,
2: it
1: almost
2: is
1: like that.
5: I keep hearing that.
1: Yeah.
5: I keep hearing that, but, you know, we haven't done one like that in 20 years.
1: And we talked about it yesterday. Windsor Castle is 400,000 some square feet.
5: 400,000, yeah.
1: Buckingham Palace is 800,000. And the White House, 52. I mean, it's not.
3: Seriously.
1: It's not a trailer park.
5: It is
1: but
5: a trailer
1: it's
5: 50. Park.
1: In comparison, it is a trailer park.
2: Me and Jeffy.
1: It's one-tenth the size.
3: It's the caddy shack outside the golf clubhouse.
5: Yes. Me and Jeffy were watching the whole event while you guys, after the show.
2: Oh, yeah.
5: And we kept saying,
2: morning.
5: Trump is so pissed.
2: It's so crowded. Everything is so crowded.
1: Yeah.
5: People on top of each
2: Trump
5: other.
2: Just hating it. Yeah.
1: They really should build that ballroom.
5: Yes.
1: Stop with the nonsense. Yes, just build the thing. 90,000 square feet. That's about right.
2: Because of him.
1: Yeah.
2: I mean, it has nothing to do with anything else.
1: Right.
2: But just Donald Trump wants
1: it. If it was Biden who wanted this done, it'd be done already.
2: Right.
1: They'd be well underway.
2: Absolutely.
1: With the construction of this thing. All right. We've got some amazing audio coming up later on this morning that has to do with abortion. It's Brandon Gill from Texas, and he has an abortion activist in front of him testifying, and it is something to behold. We'll play that for you coming up, but it just, again, it shows you how awful this situation is with abortion in our country right now. The things that he describes are just, well, as he says, gruesome. But it doesn't have to be that way, because women who are being pressured to have an abortion have options. And when they show up at a preborn network clinic, they're welcomed with compassion and they're given a free ultrasound. So they see the baby growing inside of them. They understand that that's life. They understand that, you know, they want that child. 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One ultrasound is just $28. 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Every dollar helps save babies and shares the hope of the gospel. 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
0: Pat Gray Unleashed continues.
1: Should have probably had him wrap up his speech, the opening speech. The speech, I think, at Congress, right?
7: Yeah.
1: That's cut 4. Here's King Charles wrapping up that speech.
6: Mr. Speaker, Mr. Vice President, distinguished ladies and gentlemen, America's words carry weight and meaning.
2: That's for sure.
6: As they have since independence.
2: Yeah.
6: The actions of this great nation matter even more. President Lincoln understood this so well with his reflection in the magisterial Gettysburg Address. That the world may little note what we say, but will never forget what we do. And so to the United States of America, on your 250th birthday. Let our two countries rededicate ourselves to each other in the selfless service of our peoples and of all the peoples of the world.
1: Again,
6: God bless the United States.
1: That's the third time, Keith. Third time at Peoples. I know you're probably seething over there.
3: Let me tell you. Yesterday, I liked Charles more than at any moment in my life.
1: Yeah, me too.
3: But he really started to pull back some of that support the way he was dropping Peoples all over the city.
1: Yeah, he dropped Peoples multiple times.
3: Yeah.
1: All right, let him finish.
6: Souls to each other in the selfless service of our peoples and of all the peoples.
1: And all the peoples.
6: God bless the United States, and God bless the United Kingdom.
1: Nice. That's good. Okay. But this guy, you know, is a liberal, and so they can stand up for anything he says,
2: yes.
1: I guess. And that includes...
2: But no kings.
1: No, but no, no kings.
2: No kings.
3: That's where we draw the line on the left.
2: No, sir.
1: So incredible. I mean, the hypocrisy... is we got an overwhelming heaping scoop of it yesterday.
3: There's no doubt about that. Yeah, but that was a very cool gift that he brought. I mean, you remember how we used to have the embarrassment that was Barack Obama giving an iPod to the queen of his speeches?
1: Mm-hmm.
3: Oh, yeah. Listen to my speeches. That's your gift.
1: That unbelievable. Was
3: awesome. Yeah.
1: Unreal.
3: The gift exchange, I don't know. I didn't see. Did Trump give him something? I didn't see if he did.
1: I would think so, yeah.
2: He gave him a tea party, and he gave him the benefit of coming here.
3: What Charles brought over was pretty awesome.
2: Yes, it was.
1: Check this out.
2: His gift was cool.
6: Together, we can meet the challenges of an increasingly complex and contested world. And speaking of submarine alliances, there was one particular AUKUS predecessor launched from a UK shipyard in 1944 that served for the majority of her life attached to the 4th Submarine Squadron in Australia, playing a critical role during the war in the Pacific. Her name? HMS Trump. So tonight, Mr. President, I am delighted to present to you, as a personal gift, the original bell, which hung on the conning tower of your valiant namesake.
3: He wants it now.
1: Dang.
6: May it stand as a testimony to our nation's shared history and shining future. And should you ever need to get hold of us, or just give us a ring.
1: Yeah, we tried that a couple of weeks ago.
2: Yeah, no and, kidding. You didn't answer.
1: No answer.
2: Somebody picked up and said no.
1: Mm. That's a beautiful bell.
2: That sure is, man.
1: Beautiful bell.
5: We have the bell, so now really they will answer because we have the official bell.
2: Oh, okay. Yeah, we'll answer.
5: And
2: okay.
5: Trump gave King Charles a custom high-quality replica of the 1785 letter from John Adams to John Jay. The letter discussing the restoring friendship between the U.S. and the U.K. after the Revolutionary War.
1: Wow, that's
3: time
1: cool.
3: Out. Time out. That is very
1: that's pretty cool.
3: Yeah. You don't go passing around that letter, though.
5: No, you don't.
3: Come
5: no,
3: on
5: don't.
3: Now. That's ours.
1: But, wow.
2: That was a copy.
5: King Charles gave two gifts to Trump. A frame of the design of the 1879 design plans for the Resolute Desk.
1: Mm. Oh. Hmm. That's cool.
3: Hold on.
1: That's cool.
3: I'm sorry. I'm kind of stewing over here. It was a copy. Is that confirmed?
1: It's definitely a replica.
5: Yes, it's a high-quality
2: certified
5: replica.
3: Okay, all right.
5: Yeah, it's a certified replica. You get a little letter at the bottom that says...
2: It's certified by the president. A certified replica.
1: Yeah, we're not going to give him the original copy of that.
5: We're not going to do that. No.
2: Mercury One has that.
1: I mean, we're friends, but there are limits.
5: There are limits, yes. So is Trump taking that to his house or put it in the library?
1: It'd be interesting to see what he does with it.
2: He's probably going
1: to
2: be sitting in the Oval for a little bit, right?
5: Oh, definitely sit at the Oval, like the FIFA Cup.
2: Yeah, yeah, yeah. He'll sit it in there because it's gold.
5: It is gold.
1: Yeah.
2: So it's
1: like gold.
2: Nice.
1: Go with the decor.
5: He stood up so quickly.
2: Yes,
5: like,
2: he did. He wanted it. I don't think he knew about it.
5: You don't think he knew
2: it. Didn't look like he knew about it.
3: Yeah, that was pretty cool.
2: That was a good
3: gift. Chris, you retweeted, and I think you sent in this flaming liberal, Aaron Rupar, posts videos. He's always trying to start stuff, and he just never has a good point.
5: Are you talking about the
3: yes.
5: royal booty?
3: Yes.
5: Yeah.
3: So there's a video that he put out there, and he's like, Trump cops a feel of Melania. That's called marriage, Aaron. You got to see this video. He's trying to make something out of this.
2: He did a couple times yesterday.
3: Look at this.
1: Oh, come on.
3: He's just trying to start something with that?
1: Give me a break.
2: Well, I don't know about start something. I mean, we definitely noticed it.
3: I'm talking about the liberal guy posting this and trying to make it seem like that's a bad thing.
5: I'm calling this the grab of the first booty.
2: That's right.
5: But it's not the first time.
1: He didn't grab
3: right.
1: her.
3: It's just
1: he just brushes by.
5: Yeah, it's a little pat
1: in the like
5: back.
1: On the way to her, the sure. small of her back.
3: That,
2: sure.
3: That
1: that's
3: is
1: what he
3: every
1: is.
3: Kitchen sure. in America right
5: but
3: there.
5: Here's
3: when
5: the thing.
3: When a husband walks by his
1: yep.
3: wife.
1: Stop.
5: I want to point out that the male toxicity in the Trump administration is high. Because here's another picture of Miller grabbing his wife's boobs.
3: Oh, right.
5: So it's running.
2: Awesome.
5: It's running through the Trump administration. They just have, they can't help it. And sexually assault their wives.
3: No, he's not okay.
1: He's lifting her up.
3: They're getting shot at.
1: Hand is near her breast.
5: It's on her breast,
1: yes.
5: honking it.
1: Okay.
5: It doesn't honking. I don't
2: doesn't
5: know what
2: matter
5: it
2: what was going on.
1: Doesn't matter what was going on.
3: I'm a stickler for proper behavior. Yeah, my name's Jeffy.
5: I got a cop a few. Does that matter where I am? White House or getting shot at? I still got the cop in a field.
2: Right.
1: And again, let's not forget, in each case, it's the wife of the person involved.
2: Okay? Yes,
1: it's not like
2: you.
1: He's doing that to somebody else's wife.
5: So wait, are you telling that I'm allowed to cup a field?
2: As long as your wife.
1: Yeah. As long as your wife doesn't mind in public, that's...
2: It's your wife.
5: Oh, wow.
1: You know, you guys work that out together.
5: Yeah. You know what? I'm going to talk to my wife today.
1: Talk to her about it. See because if that's see fine with her. Feels.
3: Chris is going to roll
1: all right if I grab your butt in public? Is that okay?
3: You're going to have a black eye tomorrow, aren't you?
1: That's funny. Oh, man. All right. Well, so does he leave today?
3: Yeah,
1: or?
3: When does he get out of here?
5: He goes
2: to New York.
5: New York.
1: Oh, that's right.
5: Laid the wreath.
1: That's right.
5: At
2: do the 9/11 thing.
5: And then goes
1: right,
5: home.
1: Right. It's going to be the 25th anniversary this year.
2: Right.
1: Jeez.
5: 25 years
1: Can you believe
5: ago.
1: It's been 25 years
2: I cannot.
1: Since wild. That happened?
5: That's wild.
1: It feels like it was last week in some ways. It
2: certainly doesn't feel like 25 years.
5: But Pat, it's been 25 years, and now we have Mondani in charge of that.
2: Right.
1: Unbelievable.
5: So I guess it's been too long.
1: Yeah.
2: I guess it has been too long.
1: Yeah, when we said we'd never forget,
5: we forgot.
3: I would say in many ways, a case can be made that a terrorist won.
5: Yes. I think we have some clips of him, from yesterday.
3: Oh, yeah. Is it too
1: Mondani?
3: Long here?
5: It's, let's
3: begging
5: see.
3: For money? Go for
5: oh,
3: it. 18,
5: yeah.
3: Go.
5: Go for it. Yeah.
7: New York City faces a budget crisis of a historic magnitude.
1: Oh.
7: We inherited a deficit larger than any since the Great Recession. Years of mismanagement and chronic underbudgeting, alongside a structural imbalance between what New York City sends to the state and what we receive in return, have taken a toll.
1: Mm-hmm.
7: We cannot close this deficit with savings alone. We need new revenue.
5: Uh-oh.
7: And we need a structural reset in our relationship with the state.
1: Where are you going to get that?
7: That is the only way to meet our legal obligation to pass a balanced budget, and to do so without imposing a financial burden onto the backs of working people. I'm glad to partner with Speaker Menin as we call upon Albany and deliver a balanced budget. Together, we are extending the executive budget deadline from this coming Friday until May 12th, because a crisis of this scale cannot be solved without state action. I want to be clear, we are not simply asking others to act. New York City is doing our part. We are committed to governing with the fiscal responsibility this moment demands. Speaker Menin and I have already identified meaningful savings.
3: Okay.
7: And we will continue that work carefully, deliberately, and without cutting the services that New Yorkers rely on. But we cannot do it alone. That is why we are standing together this morning to underscore what is at stake and to call on Albany to deliver additional revenue.
1: Too bad they chased all the billionaires out of New York City.
3: We need more money to pay for all these commie freebies.
1: Isn't that something?
2: That's interesting.
1: He's already.
3: Yeah.
1: Is it even 100 days yet? 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
1: Gray Unleashed is back.
0: With some tweets for you, Frank Johnson's alter ego. Do the liberals realize that Ukraine has a king now?
2: Thank you.
0: When was the last time democratic elections were held in that country?
3: Gosh.
0: The last thing he has to do is, officially change the title from president to King Zelensky. That's about right.
3: That is about
0: right. Paco D, Trump to Melania. You can ring my bell.
3: Think about it.
0: Think about it. Then we have Nancy's vodka soaked dentures. Peoples who need peoples.
4: Oh no.
0: Are the luckiest peoples in the world.
3: Well, they sure are.
0: Peoples. Peoples who need peoples.

0: Can we?
1: That's what Babs was at her best.
2: Are you kidding me?
3: I mean, that's okay.
2: That goes without saying, right there.
3: Yeah. Okay. So, I just want to point out that we are over 2 years removed from when Ukraine was supposed to hold its last election, April of 2024.
2: Yeah, it's been a while.
1: Yeah,
2: been a long while. Well, they can't hold an election during a war. What do you expect them to do an election when there's a war going on?
1: He's extended it like, I mean, you said 2 years, but he's extended the actual thing, I think, two or three times. It was like,
2: There's still a war going on. We can't do an election.
4: No other country has ever held
2: No country's
4: an
2: ever held an election during a war. You can't.
4: You can't.
2: You can't do it. So
4: how about you shut up?
2: If that were the case, we would never have an election. George Washington would still be president.
3: That would have gotten awkward.
2: It would have gotten awkward, right? Yeah. I mean, the guy's been dead for over 200 years. It would be awkward.
1: Charles
2: right now
1: would be over here making jokes, I'll tell you that.
4: Oh, yeah.
2: That's right.
4: Yeah, and Pat would not be offended.
2: All right. Let's do the chewing segment. Chewing the fat with Jeffy.

0: Yeah, all right. So let's... I want a quick thing. We had Mondami begging for money. Just remember, California's billionaire tax has gotten enough signatures to appear on the ballot in November. So that's good news. Just more hate on billionaires. So
1: I wouldn't right there. I wouldn't try to take any freeways that lead out of the state. It's going to be packed with billionaires. It's going to take you a long time to get out of California.
0: I don't care if you're a billionaire or not. We're closed. I'm sorry.
1: That's right.
0: I mean, we're shut down. That's just the way it is. What do you do when you put in two new bee colonies with the beehive the shape of the White House while you show them to the King and Camilla? Of course.
2: Oh, no.
0: Charles and Camilla.
1: Mm-hmm.
0: Charles and Camilla.
1: He wants you to do it again.
0: Are supporters of beekeeping. The king keeps at least three beehives at Highgrove House, their private residence southwest of Tedbury, as of his support for the environment and sustainability. And she, of course, is a patron of Bees for Development, a charity that promotes the role of bees in sustainable development worldwide.

0: The White House beekeeping program began back in 2009 with the First Lady's expansion. Now they added the two new bee colonies and the two that already existed. They hope to produce the White House's signature honey. Maybe they gave, they probably gave the king and queen Camilla some honey because it has a light clover and basswood flavor with a subtle hint of citrus. The existing hives can swell to about 70,000 bees during peak summer months. They produce 200 pounds to 225 pounds of honey in a year during peak production. So the hive could increase production by another 30 pounds. The new installation will also serve as an educational feature for visitors on the South Lawn. So you can't buy it right now. It's used to prepare White House culinary dishes, and it'll also serve as gifts from the President and First Lady, which makes me believe they probably got some because they had such a swimming time. Chefs use it to sweeten all the teas and the dressings, and it's also going to help the White House. So I guess it supports charitable donations of healthy foods to local food kitchens as well. It's all a buzz on the South Lawn.
1: I see what you did there.
0: Melania and King had a fun moment at the beehive though yesterday. They just laughed and they had those, they were laughing. We're smelling the laughing picture of Melania and the King. And she was just laughing up a storm.
2: Yeah, that's what it looks like. It looks like she's little. She's laughing up a storm.
0: Thank you. That's where he had a quick story. That's where the king told her that his beehive would be much bigger than that beehive looking like the White House. No, my beehive would be a lot bigger.
2: Is that what he said?
0: That's what he said.
2: Okay.
0: All right. And they laughed. Okay. Yeah.
2: Hey, remember when you burned down the White House? Remember that? That was so great.
3: Wow.
2: You should try that again.
0: And they laughed.
2: Oh, they laughed.
0: They couldn't stop.
2: Laughed and laughed.
0: They couldn't stop. They had to put down the teapot.
2: Nothing funnier than burning down our White House. golly. Yeah.
3: It's been a while.
2: It's been a while. It's about time for him to do it again.
1: Oh, this is... But a funny part was Trump holding a bee. And that was what
2: did he? Oh, he did have. He look at that.
1: Now, if you guys are going to ask me what does the bee look like, we got a picture of the bee.
2: Oh, cool. Like. Yeah,
1: yeah.
0: He's a MAGA.
1: That's he awesome. Was able to fit all the bees.
2: That's kind of fun.
1: MAGA
0: all
1: hats.
0: The bees have,
2: okay, cool.
0: All the bees have MAGA hats. I like that.
1: Yes.
2: Nice.
0: Huh. That's awesome. So they're not burning it down.
2: No,
0: those bees are not allowing anybody
1: but
0: to burn it down.
1: What a Trump move. Go ahead and go back to the Trump bee. What a Trump move to just hold the bee.
0: Oh, yeah.
1: That is super cool.
0: Yeah, he's just trying to show off. That was after the king told Melania, my beehive would be bigger than this.
1: And he's like, can you watch the bee? Do they come by command? Because look, they come here.
0: That's probably his stroke.
1: Yes. And then
0: trained.
1: This is official poster of the new movie coming out according to the White House.
0: Oh, the beekeeper.
2: Uh-huh.
3: Wait a minute.
0: It'd actually be the beekeeper, too.
3: Did we ever get a Marco... dressed up as a beekeeper.
1: We did
3: yet.
1: Get a Marco.
2: Yes.
0: Awesome.
1: As a bee on top of Trump's hand. Because he's a bee worker now.
2: That's funny.
1: So we did get a bunch of memes like
2: not
1: that.
2: Not as funny as the British burning down the White House. That's great.
1: Never get old.
2: Remember when we burned it to the ground?
3: That was good times.
2: We tried to take your country back. Remember that?
0: Remember?
3: That was good times.
2: There he is. As a beekeeper.
3: Marco.
2: Okay.
0: He wasn't around to be a firefighter when we burned down your White House. Remember that? Remember?
3: That was good.
2: Good times.
1: Good clean fun.
2: Oh, man. Good clean fun is what that is. Oh, gosh. Okay.
0: I'm going to bring it up at the state dinner later on tonight, too. Okay?
1: You should.
2: All right, please do. Because that's a scream.
1: That's a hoot.
2: All right.
0: We had the fun. The fun we had.
2: Oh, gosh.
3: The fun we had.
0: We played this video on Monday from Saturday night at the White House Correspondents Dinner. The man who continued to eat
4: in the rooms,
0: after the shooting and the chaos. And he just sat there and ate.
3: Yeah.
0: Not worried. And I had posted it. I'm not getting down either. You know, I'm just going to go ahead and eat. Well, we know his name, Michael Glantz, now. He's an agent at Creative Artist Agency. And he said, yeah, I'm a New Yorker. We live with sirens and activity happening all the time. I wasn't scared. There are hundreds of Secret Service agents hurling themselves over tables and chairs. And I wanted to watch. First of all, it's using my line there. I had a bad back, and I couldn't get on the floor. If I did get on the floor, they'd have to bring in the people to get me off the floor. And number two, I'm a hygiene freak. There's no freaking way I'm getting my new tux on that dirty Hilton floor. It's not happening.
3: Good point.
1: I like love that. This guy.
3: Yeah, I like
1: I
3: him.
1: I love this guy.
0: No doubt about it. Oh, we got the big fight. We got time for the most hyped and regularly postponed fight in recent British boxing history. Apparently going to take place this year with Anthony Joshua and Tyson Fury agreeing to terms to meet in the ring.
2: Oh, wow.
0: Long in the making and far too late in, you know, their careers of.
2: I think Anthony's going to crush him.
0: But the bout is expected to take place in November.
2: Mm.
0: On Netflix.
2: Oh, wow.
0: The exact date and venue yet to be disclosed.
2: Really something. Wait, how much did Netflix pay for that?
0: I don't know. I don't know how many millions.
2: To prevent them from going pay-per-view on that?
1: Like HBO,
2: Wow. That's amazing.
0: I know. So we'll see. That's coming up in November. It'll be a huge fight to see.
2: Yeah.
0: Oprah Winfrey, congratulations, bringing her podcast, book club, and old episodes of The Oprah Winfrey Show to Amazon under an exclusive multi-year deal. Something to look forward to. I don't know how many millions. They didn't divulge any amount of money on this, but under the deal, Harpo Entertainment, which is Winfrey's company, Amazon, Wondery Podcast Network, will have video and audio distribution and ad sales, the Oprah Podcast. She's going to move her podcast up to twice a week, going to be available everywhere. So we'll see. Good luck. I mean,
1: and she didn't do that for free.
0: She did. I'm pretty sure Oprah is not doing that for free.
1: Oh, okay.
0: Yeah. The financial terms were not disclosed, but I'm pretty sure she's not doing it for free. Yeah. And I mentioned yesterday off the air, I think two of America's biggest forces are looking to join those forces. iHeartMedia, which is the largest radio station owner in the U.S., is in early talks to merge with SiriusXM. And those two are also the third and the first biggest podcast networks in the country. Mm-hmm. Really not sure what to think about that, but they're in the talks to make that happen. It's been about 20 years since Spotify began, but the real story is what the world chose to play. So for the first time, they unveiled the most streamed artists, albums, songs, podcasts, audiobooks in their history.
2: Mm-hmm.
0: So drawn from years of listing hundreds of millions of fans.
2: Taylor Swift.
0: So the most streamed artists of all time. The most streamed artists of all time.
2: Yes.
0: That should come up on the screen. That's where I was going to read it from, but I'll read it from this right here.
3: There it is. It's right there. Right there. Oh, I guessed it. Taylor Swift.
0: You did.
2: Bad Bunny is number two.
0: Drake number three.
1: Remember,
2: stop it.
0: The Weeknd and Ariana Grande.
1: Not in America. It's international. I don't care.
0: Yeah,
2: okay, that's incredible.
0: And then we have
2: a travesty. Come on.
0: Then we have the most streamed albums of all time.
2: Okay,
0: most streamed albums of all time.
3: Bad Bunny number one.
0: Starboy, The Weeknd, Ed Sheeran, Olivia Rodrigo. And The Weeknd again. The Weeknd does
2: Olivia
0: big
2: Rodrigo.
0: Sour.
2: Wow. Wow. Yeah. That's amazing.
0: Most streamed songs of all time.
2: Uh-huh.
0: The Weeknd. Blinding Lights. Ed Sheeran.
2: Jeez, I don't think I've ever heard a song by The Weeknd.
0: Yeah, you have.
2: I don't think so.
0: Yeah, you have.
2: I don't think
0: so.
2: No,
0: you have, though.
2: No, I don't think I have.
0: Pretty sure you have.
2: Like, I couldn't name you one. Not even that song, because I can't see it from here.
0: Blinding Lights. Yeah, you've heard
2: The Weeknd. Yeah. No, I've never heard Blinding Lights.
3: Pat, I'm with you. It's one of those songs that when you hear it, you're like, oh, yeah, okay. I think I went through the same thing with that song.
2: All right. Give me a little bit of it. Give me a little taste.
1: Of what? Blinding?
2: Yeah, okay. Blinding Lights.
0: Can we do that?
2: Probably not. Probably not.
0: So let's go ahead.
2: Yeah.
0: Chris, I'm waiting for it. Just... You're going to cut it out anyway.
3: Actually, I went through this exact thing a few months ago.
2: And you listened to Blinding Lights?
3: And I went, oh,
2: really?
3: That's it.
0: Blinding Lights?
3: Yeah, because I went through the same exact thing he's going through now.
2: I literally never listened to music radio, so I've probably not heard it.
0: This is streaming, though, is what we're doing.
2: I know, but where else would I hear it? It's not on my streaming. I'm not.

0: can't play any more of it than that. It's still not. I mean, maybe. I don't know. Maybe I've heard it. Yeah. Okay. I have. I've heard it.
1: Thank you.
0: I've heard it.
1: Thank you.
0: Yeah.
1: Don't you say that just to appease
2: us. Song.
0: I've heard it.
1: The most streamed podcast.
0: Enough.
1: The most streamed podcast of all time.
2: Pat Gray Unleashed.
1: Pat Gray Unleashed is number 21. I didn't make this list.
2: Just out of the top 20.
1: And I was really pissed that they didn't put us on.
0: Got it. What's the most streamed podcast? List. It's got to be you. What's his face?
1: Joe Rogan.
0: Yeah, of course.
3: Joe Rogan Experience.
0: Got to be Rogan.
1: Yeah. The Gemisites Hack? I don't know that podcast.
0: The what?
1: The Gemisites Hack? I don't know that podcast.
0: Wow. Me neither.
1: Crime Junkie? Yeah, we know that. Armchair Expert? Yeah, with Dax Shepard. Last Podcast on the Left? Yeah, I've heard of those.
0: Oh, I like Dax Shepard.
1: Number two.
3: Yeah, Dax Shepard's awesome.
0: Yeah, he's fun.
3: Yeah.
1: I've not heard of number two. Anyway, those are your top streamers.
0: All right.
1: For
0: all time. All time.
1: On Spotify, yeah. Yeah.
3: And Spotify is number 21.
0: 21.
3: Yeah.
0: Spotify is 20 years old now?
3: I know.
0: Yeah. Mm. That's incredible.
2: Did you ever watch
0: that?
2: I think it's Hulu, that like 8-episode thing about the backstory of creating Spotify?
0: No.
2: Think you'd like it.
0: I don't believe I have, but it sounds like I'd like it. Mm-hmm. If it's a documentary,
1: yeah, actually have talked about
0: I'd
1: this
0: like
1: before,
0: it.
1: Yeah, because we've like, talked about
2: yeah,
1: the guy.
2: It's not. It's kind of a documentary, but it's, you know, actors and stuff. I think it's six. I think it's six episodes, different perspective. Here's the creator. Here's the smart guys trying to write the code perspective. This episode is the attorney's perspective.
0: Oh, wow.
2: It's very cool.
0: Yeah, that
2: very
0: sounds well good. Done. Actually, that sounds good. Yeah.
3: So you're going to watch it this weekend?
0: I'm going to watch it.
3: Yeah.
0: Yeah.
3: I can see it.
0: Nothing else to do in my one room that I have in my house.
2: Oh, oh no.
0: Nothing else to do.
3: The house that's
1: I thought they put
3: house
1: in the floor.
0: We actually have a floor.
3: Okay.
0: And a mantle.
3: What?
0: We got a fireplace
1: what
0: mantle. We don't have the rock around it, but we've got a mantle. Okay? So we're well on our
1: pretty
0: way
1: cool
0: now.
1: Pretty cool.
0: Yeah.
1: Pretty cool.
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1: All right. 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I guess it means allergies, maybe, but she continually licking her paws. So it drives Jackie out of her mind.
2: Checked?
1: Yes. 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
4: Pat Gray returns.
1: We got some gifts here, and some we got some candy here. Look at that! They weren't trying to kill me this time. It's the zero sugar stuff. Yeah, it's all. Yeah, you can see it's already gone. It's been open for some time now.
5: The Gare Bear, Pat had the Gare Bear sent us these.
1: Thank you for that.
5: Sent you the candy.
1: Mm-hmm.
5: He sent some dog toys for my pups.
1: And, oh, nice!
5: Yeah, some drinking glasses.
2: Sent me on the road something. Toilet.
1: Oh, look at that.
5: I'm sorry, he sent you
3: that's a
5: what?
3: Toilet?
2: This is on the road toilet, I thought.
1: No, that's
2: in case you have to relieve yourself on the road.
3: That
2: you
3: is cool.
1: It's like a 200-ouncer.
2: We were talking about the car having its own toilet.
3: Yeah, the Chinese car, yeah.
1: It's an oversized mug. It is not a toilet.
5: You're supposed to drink
1: it's an oversized mug.
2: I'm supposed to put,
1: you put drinks in that.
5: Oh, on the toilet.
1: Yeah.
5: On the road toilet.
2: I guess, thank you, then.
1: Weird.
5: Well...
1: But we also got something from Racco, right?
5: Yeah, oh, yeah. He's got his barbecue joint there.
1: T-shirts.
5: And it's a very cold blue barbecue.
2: Nice shirt, so.
5: That's very
1: nice.
5: Soft.
2: The
5: very
2: fabric. Nice. Yeah, the fabric
1: yeah,
2: is
1: nice.
5: Oh, look at this. Oh, look at this. Here, hold on a second. Camera guy, come here.
2: I've got the, yeah.
5: See, here's a QR code for you if you want to check out that barbecue joint. I don't know if I can get this thing straight.
2: There it is.
3: Yeah, it doesn't scan.
1: There it is.
3: Yeah.
5: What do you mean it doesn't scan?
3: Yeah, it doesn't scan. Wrong angle.
1: Oh, really?
3: Yeah.
5: You're wrong angle. What do you mean?
1: He got you. You're wrong angle.
2: Yeah. Okay. How about that?
5: So, I cannot get this damn
3: thing. Like I said, it's not going to scan.
5: There it is.
1: Oh, there you
5: there
1: go.
5: There it is. Boom.
1: That should do it.
5: All right, y'all.
1: Did that do it?
3: It's crooked. You have to make sure it's
5: not. Shut up, you. Very soft. Very nice. Thank you, Racco. And Code Blue Barbecue.
1: California is doing some great things, as everybody knows. They're doing the billionaire tax, right? Actually, somebody mentioned the billionaire tax here. Newbom Turk said Californians are in for a rude awakening. The way the billionaire tax is written, it can be implemented across all income levels and become annual. So have fun, dummies.
2: So good, though.
1: So good.
2: That'll help out.
1: Yeah, that'll help. That'll help pay for the California rail system that they're trying to build. Because it's gone up just slightly, ever so slightly, from the original estimate on the California Rail Project, which was back in 2008. They said it was going to cost $33 billion.
2: Should be done by now, actually.
1: Should have been long done by now, but it isn't. And it's, I don't, do they have, they have very little of it.
2: I think so, yeah. And it's become such a boondoggle. I mean...
1: It's almost 20 years later.
2: All those counties and municipalities all got their hand in the pot to create where the rail's going to go, where the rail stations are going to go, where the stops are all going to be. It's just a nightmare.
1: So now it's gone from $33 billion to $231 billion. That thing's never getting built.
2: No.
1: Come on. No. You might as well just say it.
2: Just stop it.
1: Just give up on it.
2: Yeah. Just stop it. And if you're going to pretend.
1: It's not being built.
2: You pretend. Let us know that, yeah, this is how we're paying off the local municipalities and all the little local mayors and the county commissioners and the county water departments that all want their hand in the till to make sure that the tracks come through, but really don't. It's incredible.
1: It's ridiculous at this point. It's like, $231 billion for a rail project. Why would you do that when there's something called, air travel?
2: Yeah, that's getting way too expensive.
1: Air travel.
2: Right? They're shutting down
1: flights. Do you think that the train is going to be any cheaper to go Los Angeles to San Francisco?
2: Yeah.
1: It's probably going to cost more.
2: I could just hop on that train and go.
1: I bet it costs more. I bet it. If they ever got it built, it would cost you more.
2: To keep it alive.
1: Or right around the same.
2: Yeah.
1: It's ridiculous how expensive it is. I mean, the guy who traveled from Los Angeles to Washington, D.C. on the train, what did he pay for that trip?
2: Yeah, we don't know.
1: We don't know. But it was probably a lot.
2: He didn't put that in his manifesto.
1: No, he didn't.
5: It's the only thing he didn't put in
2: there. Right.
5: Grief. Got it, man.
1: All right, so we still have the Jimmy Kimmel Donald Trump joke fallout going on.
5: So, right on Thursday of last week, he made this terrible, tasteless joke about Melania just eagerly awaiting her becoming a widow.
1: Yeah.
5: And then, of course, the shooting happens, and it's like, Kimmel, you're not funny.
1: He was just talking about Trump dying of natural causes.
5: Oh, is that right?
1: That's all that was.
5: Okay.
1: It was a joke.
5: And so,
1: and I love how Jake Tapper defended him on that. Of course, they're close friends, but here was Tapper defending Kimmel.
6: It is a big
7: New York Jets quarterback Aaron
6: calls for violence and dehumanization, and it's getting worse. But it's not a problem to be wielded like a cudgel to try to stop journalism or jokes. Journalism and jokes are not calls for violence. Calls for violence are calls for violence. And far too many Americans in positions of power and influence are
1: calls
6: too blasé
1: violence.
6: And too glib
1: our calls
6: about those
1: for
6: who
1: violence.
6: Make them.
5: If I've said that once...
1: I've said it once, but I haven't said it once.
2: Calls for violence.
1: Our calls for violence.
2: Thank you, Jake. You're such a doofus.
1: But that's not how they feel anymore, of course. Now it's a little bit different.
6: And it's not just the smears that they put out about Paul Pelosi, these deranged conspiracy theories.
1: Remember this from Paul Pelosi days when some people on the right were joking about Paul Pelosi and his little incident. But those weren't jokes then.
6: These folks, right-wing MAGA folks, tried to make jokes at Paul Pelosi's expense. Where's the line?
1: Jokes
6: I mean, I
1: jokes.
6: Personally found those jokes by Don Jr. and others just horrible. And
1: horrible. By the way, there's no A in the word horrible.
6: Not even remotely funny.
7: I've said a million stupid things, and I would hope that
2: people would...
7: decide whether an apology is sincere. When an apology isn't even offered,
1: I like this.
7: That's, I mean, listen, there's, these people are supposed to be Christians. I am a Catholic. I grew up in the church. What I was taught.
1: The guy's going to lecture us on Christianity
7: If you do something wrong, you ask for forgiveness and you are forgiven for these things. The idea that, that it would be anything other than that, that these people who are allegedly following the teachings of Jesus.
5: Jimmy Kimmel going to play the Jesus card?
1: Yeah,
5: really?
1: Okay. Is that amazing?
5: So he's talking about he needs an apology and all this stuff, right? So he didn't offer one. In fact, he doubled down earlier this week on his stupid show that nobody watches and we don't even know unless clips are pulled from it that it even aired. So it's so tasty to hear this. Absolutely.
1: Is unbelievable.
5: So Mazemore, who is just absolutely incredible in going back and finding these old clips, this is from a couple of years ago where Jimmy Kimmel got mad at Aaron Rodgers for making a reference to Kimmel and the Epstein files.
1: Mm-hmm.
7: He decided to insinuate that I am a pedophile. This is how these nuts do it now. You don't like Trump? You're a pedophile. It's their go-to move. And it shows you how much they actually care about pedophilia. I hope the many, many decent people out there who vote conservative or whatever you want to call what goes on now. I don't see anything conservative about any of it. But To those of you who are part of that, I want to say this, and I hope you'll listen and give it a little bit of consideration. If you are a member of a group that think it's okay to randomly call someone a child molester because you don't like what that person has to say, maybe you should rethink being a part of that group. And
1: of course, the same doesn't apply to
7: the right to
1: pause it for a sec. The same doesn't apply to calling people Nazis.
2: No, it does not.
1: Or dictators.
2: No, it does not.
1: Or Adolf Hitler.
2: Or just telling people to go out and be violent. I mean,
1: right.
2: We played that 2-minute clip yesterday.
1: Yeah, oh
2: where
1: my
2: they're
1: gosh.
2: Just telling us to go out and be violent.
1: Yeah,
2: that doesn't. That's okay.
5: So just keep in mind as we're going through this Jimmy Kimmel clip, because it's a 90-second rant here, over 90 seconds of him ranting. You've got to be thinking, man, what did Aaron Rodgers say? But continue this, and then we'll visit that.
7: Right to express any opinion he wants to, but saying someone is a pedophile is not an opinion, nor is it trash talk. Sorry, Pat McAfee. And as far as the, well, you say things about people all the time argument goes, yes, I do. It's not the same.
1: It's not even close to the same.
7: We say a lot of things on this show. We don't make up lies. In fact, we have a team of people who work very hard to sift through facts and reputable sources before I make a joke.
1: Okay.
7: And that's an important distinction.
2: Stop.
7: A joke about someone, even when that someone is Donald Trump, even a person who lies from the minute he wakes up until the minute he's smearing orange makeup on his MyPillow at night.
5: Did you fact check that?
7: Deserves that consideration.
5: Fact check that.
7: And we give it to him because the truth still matters. And when I do get something wrong, which happens on rare occasions, you know what I do? I apologize for it, which is what Aaron Rodgers should do, which is what a decent person would do, but I bet he won't.
5: Okay, so there's so much there. I mean, we're still waiting for the Jimmy Kimmel apology.
1: Much there.
5: So Jimmy Kimmel apology, we haven't gotten that yet. We never do. And boy, I mean, he is so defensive for 1 minute and 37 seconds and toward the Aaron Rodgers comment. So you got to be thinking, what Aaron Rodgers said must have been just so bad. So I went looking for this clip this morning. Let's go to clip 16. This is what set Jimmy Kimmel off. Roll it.
8: Bring it up. Bring it up, Foxy or somebody back
9: there. Seats on it.
8: You have Super Bowl 58.
9: You'll see it.
8: The emblem. Put it on the screen. And then bring up 57 and 56.
10: This has something to do with the Epstein list that came out?
9: Feels like
8: that's supposed to be coming out soon.
9: Look, this guy's been waiting in his wine cellar.
10: Yeah.
9: I've been waiting in my wine cellar for this thing.
5: Wait for it. Here we go.
8: A lot of people, including Jimmy Kimmel, are really hoping that doesn't
5: All right, we're done. Okay.
2: There's
5: a lot of people that are hoping the Epstein list doesn't come out, including Jimmy Kimmel. Oh, my gosh. And that got us a 1 minute and 37 defensive rant.
1: He didn't call him a pedophile.
5: It was unbelievable. Some of the stuff that Kimmel said just does not line up with what Aaron Rodgers said. And then what you just played about Tapper. I don't know why Tapper decided to get involved. That is a weird angle of this as well. Tapper then injected himself into this whole controversy at the time between Kimmel and Rodgers.
11: New York Jets quarterback Aaron Rodgers is facing intense and frankly well-deserved criticism over comments he made on ESPN's The Pat McAfee Show, in which Rodgers made false allegations about accused sex trafficker Jeffrey Epstein and a popular late-night comedian.
8: A lot of people, including Jimmy Kimmel, are really hoping that doesn't...
11: False, defamatory, wildly irresponsible, and not funny if Rodgers was trying to be funny. This is child sex trafficking. I should note CNN has reached out to a representative for Rodgers and one for ESPN and one for ABC. They've all declined to comment. Frankly, just the latest example of Aaron Rodgers using his platform to spread misleading and false information. So wildly irresponsible.
1: Is Jake Tapper married to Jimmy Kimmel? Are they in love?
11: When he says he's putting his family at risk.
1: What is the deal?
11: What obligation does ESPN have to shut down this type of speculation? And by the way, I think Disney owns both ESPN and ABC, where Jimmy Kimmel is their late night star. Why is Disney even allowing this to happen? You know, would you be surprised if ESPN continues to let Rodgers on air after making this wildly inappropriate allegation? And
1: it's
11: again,
1: insane.
11: just to underline this point, and I don't want to sound preachy on this, but this isn't funny. Yes, now Bob Iger has a question. Does he allow ESPN and this nitwit continue to, I'm not talking about McAfee, have this forum? Even when they're smearing somebody who has been working for ABC for, I think, more than 20 years now.
1: Wow. Jeez.
5: I just
1: crazy.
5: Methinks you doth protest too much, gentlemen.
1: And the hypocrisy.
5: That's another thing.
1: Pretty difficult to take. I mean, it was a joke. All Jimmy Kimmel would say it was a joke.
2: Right.
1: But everything else, we need to take completely seriously. Right. And drum them off the air.
2: It wasn't a joke. He wasn't trying to be funny. And he didn't say anything about you being a pedophile.
5: He didn't say you're a pedophile. No, he said, well, that's somebody who doesn't want the leak.
1: He doesn't want it to come out. That's all he said about it.
2: Right.
5: See, that's the kind of thing that we know what he's insinuating, but that's the kind of thing you're just like, you let it go. You're like, all right, yep, that's me.
1: I mean, big deal.
5: So weird.
1: All right, Mother's Day is coming up, and Mother's Day matters. You got to get it right, and the easiest way to do that is with Books. That's short for bouquets. Send your mom flowers from the Books Company. Got my wife Books flowers. She absolutely loved them. We got them for, I think Valentine's was the last time. Now I'm doing it again for Mother's Day.
3: So am I.
1: Don't tell her. But they lasted Mother's Day, I think, 14 days. It was awesome. So Books aren't just any flowers. They're cut fresh from the best farms. So they're bigger, they're brighter, and they last way longer. Some even grow on the sides of volcanoes where they have really good soil. Send a vibrant, happy bouquet or step it up with a monthly subscription to keep the happiness coming month after month. When she smiles, you'll know it right away. With over 55,000 five-star reviews, Books is the way to go. 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

0: I got some tweets here. World War 11 thought criminal. Reference to Ilhan Omar's World War 11 thing. We finally found yesterday. But she did that in, was it January 25,
1: yes,
0: right?
1: Yes.
0: So it's been over a year. Anyway, World War 11 thought criminal tweets. Don't worry, Jake Tapper will one day write a book on how everyone knew that Jimmy Kimmel's expectant widow joke wasn't appropriate. That would be awesome, yeah.
2: That's coming. Another book for him.
0: Coffee Lover M? That's not an oversized mug. It's just a regular, athletically overweight Jeffy size.
1: Oh, that is true. Yeah. That is true.
0: Right. Erwin M. Fletcher? I'm convinced that when you become a progressive, you're required to surrender your sense of humor. And Paco D., only liberal credentialed comedians can make jokes.
3: Right.
2: Yeah.
0: Man,
2: and it makes sense. We looked up during the break that Kimmel and Tapper, man, they take vacations together. They're friends for a long time, man. This makes sense why he's always running to his defense.
0: Well, they worked at ABC for, 10 years or something, a decade together. So
1: sort of besties.
0: Yeah. Isn't that sweet? Yeah. Isn't that sweet? His friend Jake is always defending him. That's so great.
1: They have bracelets, Pat. They have bracelets.
0: Oh, do they match you?
1: They're matching bracelets.
0: Friend bracelets?
1: Yeah, and
0: then
1: one has Jake.
0: I love
1: and the other one has the Jimmy one. And then when they look at each other, like, wonder what Jimmy's doing right now.
3: I heard they had the matching broken heart with Jake and
0: Jimmy. Yeah, that's nice. And they put it together.
2: If Jake Tapper is monitoring this broadcast, these are jokes that we're saying. So you don't need to run and make a monologue for
0: tonight. Right.
2: Whatever the hell your show is on.
0: We don't really give a rat's ass.
2: Make sure you put the show Pat Gray Unleashed at the bottom of your graphic.
1: Yes.
2: Okay?
1: Mm-hmm.
2: Thank you.
0: Mm-hmm. Yeah.
2: This guy.
0: That's amazing. Not as amazing as the joke that Charles told last night.
3: Now that was a joke.
0: The big event.
2: See, that's still bugging
4: you. I'm sorry to say that we British, of course, made our own small attempt at real estate redevelopment of the White House in 1814.
3: Remember?
0: It's so funny. Remember when we burned down your White House?
3: Remember
0: that? That kills me every time.
3: When you guys showed up.
0: Yeah. So good. You tried to go home to the White House.
1: And what happened?
0: And James Madison's trying to get in there, but it's on fire.
3: Remember?
0: So good.
3: Remember when you guys took broke away from our country? We tried to take it back. Remember?
2: That's when the soldiers rolled up there, and like the dinner was still warm on the table, right? And Dolly Madison, that's that famous painting of George Washington. She saved that thing.
0: Yeah.
3: Oh yeah.
0: From the burning White House.
3: Yeah. Remember
0: that?
1: That was a joke.
0: Funny stuff.
3: Funny. Jake, you could.
0: I laugh every time.
3: Do a monologue about that.
1: I was just going to ask Pat, since Pat seems to be the one that highly offended by this joke.
0: No, I love it.
1: Are you ready to have a monologue for tomorrow explaining why this joke has offended you?
0: Yes. I'll do a 35 minute monologue on it.
3: That's not funny, Chuck.
0: It was also a busy day yesterday for law enforcement. Todd Blanche talked about the James Comey indictment, which has been a long time coming.
5: Today, a grand jury sitting in the Eastern District of North Carolina returned an indictment against James Comey on two counts. The first count is that on or about May 15th of last year, he knowingly and willfully making a threat to take the life of and to inflict bodily harm upon the President of the United States. Count two, same day, May 15th, 2025, that the defendant, James Comey, knowingly and willfully transmitting in interstate commerce a communication that contained a threat to kill the President of the United States. Both of these counts carry a maximum term of imprisonment.
0: Holy cow.
5: 10
3: There's
5: years.
3: No way.
0: This is from the 8647.
5: I think it's fair to say that threatening the life of anybody is dangerous and potentially a crime. Threatening the life of the President of the United States will never be tolerated by the Department of Justice.
0: Wow. Comey responded to that.
3: Yes,
0: you can imagine.
6: Well, they're back. This time about a picture of seashells on a North Carolina beach a year ago. And this won't be the end of it. But nothing has changed with me. I'm still innocent. I'm still not afraid. And I still believe in the independent federal judiciary. So let's go. But it's really important that all of us remember this is not who we are as a country. This is not how the Department of Justice is supposed to be. And the good news is we get closer every day to restoring those values.
3: I hope it works. Brother. I hope they throw him in jail.
0: I had a little sympathy for him until he started talking.
3: He posted his hostage video.
2: Well, let's see if you're going to have sympathy after you see the standard that he has already set back for the J6ers.
7: Do you agree with the strategy of focusing on the Oath Keepers and focusing on prosecuting that group of individuals first in order for it to be a deterrent?
8: You've got to throw the net wide, get all of them, both the organized groups, Proud Boys, Oath Keepers, but find everybody who went into that building.
0: Everybody who went into the building.
8: Okay. Again, not because of my concern that those people who committed a misdemeanor are going to... They're going to go into the community and reoffend.
2: He doesn't care.
8: The message has to be sent of zero tolerance.
0: Okay.
8: We will find everyone.
0: We will punish everyone. I got it. So we got to send the message.
3: That's what we do.
0: To him.
3: Yeah, you aren't lying.
0: You can't write 8647 in seashells on the seashore.
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0: Is this song on the most streamed of all time that we had, Jevy?
1: I think it is, yeah.
0: Yeah, okay.
1: I think it is.
0: Yeah. It's pretty good.
2: Yeah, it is.
0: It's pretty good.
3: What is this, Blinding Lights by The Weeknd?
1: Yes.
0: That sounds a little different.
3: Okay.
0: Blinding Lights was number one, right? The number one song streamed over the last 20 years, according to Spotify. Where's More Than a Feeling by Boston?
1: 21.
0: Number 21?
1: 21.
0: Okay. Yeah. I thought, that was on podcasts. I was 21 in podcasts.
1: Yeah, yeah.
0: But Boston was 21.
1: Songs as well, yeah. We need to make the list. That's right, so just cut off.
0: Okay. All right.
1: I thought, I didn't make the list.
0: We got a hop sing. To borrow your phrase, on the whole, getting Boston into the Rock and Roll Hall of Fame for next year.
1: Yeah,
0: we got to talk to somebody from the Rock Hall of Fame.
1: Let's do that. So that we got to talk to them.
0: We lost our last guy apparently because we've emailed, we've called. He's gone. I think he's off. He's out. But his last ditch effort was to get Foreigner in,
1: and he did,
0: and he did,
1: and he left in a blaze of glory.
0: Yeah.
1: So we got to get a guy in there for Boston, and we got to ask him about getting us on the voting team.
0: Yes, I'd love that.
1: Be on that.
0: What were there 1,600 like voters?
1: At least 1,200 plus.
0: Like that? Okay, that's a lot.
1: It's
3: a lot of voters. That list, because every year people will be like, "Why are the Connells? Who are? Why does that keep showing up on the list?" Because they're awesome. That's the answer.
1: When I said we.
0: Okay. all right. So in Congress yesterday, I got to play these for you because, first of all, our purple haired representative,
3: Rosa
0: DeLauro,
3: was awesome.
0: Battling it out with Lee Zeldin yesterday.
3: This is bad for her. This is so good. Lee Zeldin's the best.
4: When climate change is flooding our streets, poisoning our air, driving up health care and disaster costs, how can the EPA justify abandoning that duty to protect Americans to appease polluters under the false flag of economic growth?
5: Following the law, Section 202 of the Clean Air Act, where does it say anything about fighting global climate change? Loper Bright, Supreme Court case, you familiar with it?
4: No, maybe others are. I'm not, but let me ask.
5: But that's really important. As a member of Congress, Loper Bright says that we as an agency don't have the authority to get creative if Section 202 of the Clean Air Act.
4: You do not have the right to say climate change does not exist, that it's a hoax, and that's where this administration is coming from.
5: I understand you're upset that you don't know what Loper Bright is. Do you know what the major policies doctrine is?
4: I'm upset because...
5: Do you know what the major policies doctrine is? You're a member of Congress. You should know.
4: Well, you have moved from someone who defended the environment to all of a sudden
5: being very defensive about not knowing the two biggest landmark Supreme Court cases of the last year.
4: You are very defensive about changing your policy and your positions with regard to the environment.
5: Okay.
4: Now, you just tell
5: me. You want me to tell you what the two biggest Supreme Court cases are of the last few years?
4: But this is what I want you
5: Michigan
4: to tell
5: versus
4: me.
5: EPA.
4: Whoa.
5: West Virginia versus EPA.
4: You know, you're here because you need money from us. So halt for the second and wait for the questions and answer the question.
5: Well, I answered your question.
4: No, you didn't.
5: And you didn't like my answer because you don't know what Loper Bright is.
0: Right.
5: Because you don't know what the major policies doctrine is.
4: Chairman,
5: because you're asking me about Section 202 of the Clean Air Act and you don't read it. You don't know what it says.
4: Listen.
0: That's great.
4: What you want to do is to deny.
5: I actually read the law. I do my homework.
1: Glasses are off.
4: Really?
5: You're just somebody who likes to have the microphone on. You know what I have to do? I read the law.
4: No,
5: I read
4: Chairman,
5: the Supreme Court cases.
4: And I would say
5: what you should do for your constituents is actually read statute.
4: Budget is at real risk.
3: Love it.
5: Read
4: Let
5: your Supreme
4: you.
5: Court.
4: This is the Appropriations Committee.
5: You care about science? Now you're threatening to defund it?
4: Oh, my God. No, you don't fund science.
5: Because you don't know what Loper Bright is. Because
4: deniers.
5: You don't know what the major policies doctrine is. Your message
4: deniers.
5: To our folks at the EPA is that you want to defund us.
4: I don't have
5: us.
4: To listen to
5: we're
4: this
5: not,
4: BS.
5: BS? Do you think I made up these cases?
4: Yeah, I think you have made up a whole
5: I made up Loper Bright. I made up West Virginia versus EPA. I made up Michigan versus EPA.
4: Woe is right. What are you doing? Polluters?
1: Hey. Whoa.
3: That was awesome.
0: Kabuki theater, though.
1: It is, I know.
3: I mean, she's so dumb, obviously.
0: She's
3: but I think
0: the worst.
3: The most dangerous thing she said

0: They mean it every time they say it. You don't have a right to deny climate change.
1: Yeah. Right.
2: Of course I do. Of course I have the right. What are you talking about? I don't have the right to deny your false science?
1: No, it says right here in Loaf of Bread.
0: No. I don't think that's what the case is.
1: That's what he kept saying, Loaf of Bread.
2: No, that's not what he said.
1: Oh, okay.
0: Boy, that's somebody who came prepared, and somebody who doesn't have anything but brain-dead talking points to respond with.
2: And then she just starts throwing out insults. Well, you're a climate denier! Okay. And you're trying to make this like... It's because I don't believe that it's catastrophic. The warming that has occurred is not catastrophic. Then I'm akin to somebody who denies the Holocaust.
1: But it doesn't matter what I believe, because according to Loaf of Bread, we're following that.
2: That's right. All right. Also, we got a couple of things from Brandon Gill, who has been great.
0: Yeah, this is Dinesh D'Souza's son-in-law. And he's from here in DFW.
2: I didn't know that.
1: I knew that.
2: Guy's only 32 years old.
0: Yeah.
2: So that's interesting. He's 32. He's a representative from Texas.
0: Yep, just up the road.
2: And here he is talking about Islam.
3: Why are we seeing terrorist attacks from radical Islam within our own borders? Where did this come from? Islam is largely alien to American history. It certainly didn't come into the United States on the Mayflower. It's something that we deliberately imported as a matter of immigration policy into our country.
1: Oh,
3: and it's going to destroy us just like it's destroying Europe right now.
2: So great.
3: It's our job to stand up to that, to stand up for our values and to prohibit alien cultures and alien ideologies that do not comport with our own government governing framework. And that's why I'm proud to be part of the Sharia Free America Caucus.
0: I like that.
1: Yes, the Sharia
0: Free America Caucus. Okay.
1: We need to talk to that guy.
2: Yeah.
1: Yeah. He would be awesome.
0: Love to. Probably get him to come in the studio. I mean, his district is right here.
2: Yeah. This next clip where he's talking to this abortion activist is a little bit graphic. I mean, he describes abortion techniques. And so, if you're with your kids, I don't know, you might want to turn it down for a minute, but it's all, you know,
1: it's all true,
2: it's all real, this is what happens, and this is what we need to understand, and that's why he's trying to get out of this abortion activist her favorite. What is your favorite abortion?
4: You're an advocate for abortion, for abortion policy. What's your favorite type of abortion?
5: I am an advocate for patients having access to the full realm of reproductive health care.
4: But do you have a preferred method of abortion that you like?
5: I do not.
4: I mean, read through a couple different methods, and I want to get your take on how much you like these.
2: This is
4: first type is called a suction abortion. This is when the cervix is dilated and a strong suction, 29 times the power of a household vacuum cleaner, tears the baby's body apart and sucks it through the hose into a container. Do you prefer that method?
5: I stand by my former testimony.
4: That sounds kind of gross.
1: She does not
4: want
1: to hear it, boy.
4: Sounds pretty gruesome. Do you agree? It does to me.
5: I stand by how I answered your question fully and accurately.
4: Okay, what about this one? This one is called dilation and curettage. After dilation of the cervix, a sharp looped knife is inserted into the uterus. The baby's body is cut into pieces and extracted, often by suction. Do you prefer that method?
5: What I believe we are here to talk about today is the FACE Act. We are not here to talk about the legality.
4: I'm asking you, you're a pro-abortion advocate. I'm asking if you prefer the dilation and curettage method.
5: I am an access to reproductive health care advocate.
4: You don't want to talk about abortion itself. Why is that?
5: I would prefer to talk about the reason that the committee called the hearing.
4: Is it because it's uncomfortable to talk about?
2: Yes.
4: It should be uncomfortable.
5: I would prefer, if you would let me finish my statement, to talk about the Freedom of Access to Clinic Entrances Act, which is
4: what access gets. How about this one? It's called dilation and evacuation. Forceps are inserted into the uterus, grabbing and twisting the baby's body to dismember him or her. If the head is too large, it must be crushed in order to remove it.
2: Oh, gosh.
4: Do you prefer that method?
2: Oof.
5: I would prefer to talk about the reason the hearing was called and the basis of my expert testimony.
4: It's uncomfortable to hear this, isn't it? It is. I think it is, because it's barbaric and evil. How about this one? It's called the saline injection.
2: Nice.
4: It's when a 20% salt solution is injected through the mother's abdomen into the baby's amniotic fluid. Oof. The baby's skin is burned off. The baby ingests the solution and dies of salt poisoning, dehydration, and hemorrhaging of the brain. Do you prefer that method?
5: I would prefer to talk about the subject of the hearing.
1: I bet you would.
4: This is the subject of the hearing. This is about protests outside of abortion clinics. I'm asking you about abortion.
2: Right.
5: I stand by my prior testimony.
4: Okay. I wouldn't want to talk about this either if I were you, because it is barbaric and evil. With that, I yield the remaining time to the chairman. Thank you.
2: Wow.
0: Oof.
2: You know, yes, incredibly difficult to hear. And really tough to talk about.
1: Yes.
2: But powerful. I mean, that was expertly done.
1: Yes, it was.
2: Just to get that knowledge out there.
1: Yes, we can make that point.
2: Yep.
1: Yep.
0: Yeah. That's on the congressional record forever now.
2: I mean, obviously, he had an agenda, and he didn't care what her answer was. Yeah. But handled that incredibly well. I mean, people need to understand what happens during these procedures. Yes. Next, you should talk about the abortion pill and what that does to women.
1: Mm. Yeah, for sure.
2: Mm.
1: Yeah.
0: I mean, that's what your tax dollars are funding when you hear about a fight for, are we going to keep funding the abortion program?
1: She handled it really well, too. Mm-hmm. You know, I know we don't like her, but she handled it pretty well. She said she supports the, you know, she's there to talk about reproductive health.
2: Reproductive health,
1: I understand. Like, I got it. But she didn't fight or didn't argue with him back. She just stand by what she said and let him go on, you know? Because the fight would have been pointless.
2: Mm.
1: And so she, I mean, I don't know, in her defense, she handled it pretty well.
2: Thank you, Mr. Joe Biden lover.
1: Thank you.
2: Mr. Progressive Defender. Appreciate that.
0: Jake Tapper, is that you?
2: Man. All right, let me tell you about Kexi Cookies. I found this article from a site called Finding Connecticut.
1: Oh.
2: And they wrote a little thing about Kexi
1: really?
2: Cookies.
1: Really? Nice.
2: Yeah. In the world of mail order treats, they write, Kexi Cookies stands out as a beacon of delectable indulgence and exceptional service. Having recently sampled their offerings, I can confidently say that Kexi has a new standard for gourmet cookies delivered right to your doorstep. Ordering from Kexi's user-friendly website was a breeze. The layout is clear and visually appealing, with mouth-watering images from their classic chocolate chip to inventive flavors like white chocolate macadamia and s'mores. Shipping was prompt and efficient. The cookies arrived in a well-packaged box, ensuring that they were in perfect condition despite their journey. Each cookie individually wrapped, preserving its freshness and making it easy to share or save for later.
1: Amen.
2: But the real test, of course, was the taste. Kexi cookies are, in a word, phenomenal. This is a really nice article, and at the end, they have a little editor's note. While we like to keep our content Connecticut-based, Kexi Cookies is owned by Pat Gray. If you were a KC101 listener during the 90s, this takes me back, you might recognize his name as he hosted the morning show with Glenn Beck. Thank you
1: That's
2: for that
1: nice.
2: Write-up. That's really nice. So it does have a Connecticut tie-in, I guess.
1: Yes, absolutely.
2: Yeah. But if you'd like to get these delectable, exceptional, phenomenal cookies, and do it for Mother's Day, you've got until the 3rd to place your order, but I would do it right away because these are selling really fast. I don't even know how many we have left of the Mother's Day box. So go to Kexi.com, K-E-K-S-I, Kexi.com.
1: Hey.
6: Pat Gray is unleashed.
2: Little late, sorry.
1: And in the defense of King Charles,
2: yes,
1: when the British burned
2: down the White House, how funny that was.
7: And I'm sorry to say that we British, of course, made our own small attempt at real estate redevelopment of the White House in 1814.
2: I remember that.
1: They were just, you know, they were mad. One thing led to another.
2: I don't know if burning down the White House is the best way to repair relations with the United States of America, but He was actually pretty charming yesterday. He was really good. Yeah. And I think they had a good time together.
1: I think so, too.
2: And I'm kind of surprised, because he doesn't seem like he'd be a friend of Trump, you know?
8: But he can play the role, though.
2: He's really progressive. Yeah. He's a big climate change guy.
1: Yeah, but they're both hoity-toits.
8: Yes. They know how to play the cards.
1: Yeah.
8: And they're both the same person, according to this clip, right?
1: Yes, Jeffrey? They are, yeah.
8: How they acted.
9: It happened as Prince Charles was being introduced to the crowd at Darling Harbour. There were two shots.
1: That's charging the stage right now. Two shots.
2: Holy cow.
1: Yeah.
2: Oh, wow. He didn't even care.
0: He did not care at all. He only moved because he got shoved.
1: He's watching the guy charge off the stage.
2: My gosh.
9: Eyewitnesses say the man is aged in his late 20s and tripped as he rushed on stage.
1: Then he goes back to make a speech.
9: Afterwards, the prince unhurt, and he made no comment on the incident.
2: Yeah. He didn't even comment.
0: That's how you do it.
2: Yes. Where was that? Australia?
1: Australia. Yeah, in 94, I think. 94.
2: I don't remember that happening at all.
0: Do we know where the bullets ended up? The two shots?
1: We do not. I think
8: there
1: it was...
8: There and there.
1: Yeah, over there and over there.
8: Yeah.
1: Yeah.
0: Well, I'm curious, so I'm going to find out.
1: And I think it was just a starter pistol, too. It wasn't real bullets.
2: Look how close the guy got. He got up on stage.
1: I know.
9: It happened as Prince Charles was being introduced to the crowd at Darling Harbour. There were two shots.
1: What was that?
2: He's not even concerned.
1: The guy charging the stage? Look out.
2: Wow. That's really something. That is amazing.
8: That is awesome.
2: Wow.
8: But just like Trump, he wanted to see what's going on there.
2: Yeah.
8: What's going on?
1: Excuse me. What's happening right now? A lot of people still a little upset about that, though. That whole Trump wanted to see what was going on at the White House correspondence dinner. Yeah. Because
2: he shouldn't have.
1: He should not have been. No, he should not. Jason Chaffetz was real upset.
2: Yeah, he was.
1: About it. And he went off in his little time slot on Fox.
10: Jason, when you were at Oversight, you did an in-depth analysis on the Secret Service. Tell us about it.
11: We looked at over 100 security incidents, and I got to tell you, I don't think much has changed over the last 10 years. And let's remember, the Secret Service is about 1,000 agents shy of just a normal staffing level. And then, as you pointed out, the World Cup, America 250.
2: Never heard that before.
11: And then you have a presidential election where Democrats are also going to need to get some Secret Service protection. So, Democrats, you made your point about what you want to do with ICE. You know, wait, do that at the election. Make your case to the American people. But you've got to fund these people. One of the places that's not funded is FLETC, the Federal Law Enforcement Training Center. Guess what? That's where all these people get trained. And they are not properly trained. It is a fiasco. That extraction of President Trump that you see on the screen was abysmal. Why aren't people fired for that? President Trump was the last one off the stage. Are you kidding me? Everybody else was cleared out. J.D. Vance was sitting in his car by then. And the president is the last person to be extracted off the stage.
2: That's great.
11: It is an embarrassment. It is dangerous. And it has to change.
1: Wow. I know. Holy cow.
2: He's a little wound up.
1: He sure is.
2: And he should be, because that does seem ridiculous. He was the last person on stage.
1: Yes.
2: I mean, everybody else is gone. They're still trying to extract him from the stage. And he says that's his fault.
1: Right. He's surrounded.
2: But still, you shouldn't. I mean, the Secret Service's job is to just move you.
1: I was under the impression that those high-level security, when you're guarded by them, if there's an extraction time, you go.
2: And you don't have any say in it.
1: No, it's not your choice.
2: You just go. Yeah, they're the ones who are there
1: to
2: protect you.
1: They
2: overrule you at that particular time. So
0: I'm the president of you for the next 10 seconds.
2: Yep.
0: Going back to the Charles incident in Australia in 1994, that was a starter pistol. Like, what was the whole point of that?
2: It was a starter pistol?
0: Yeah, there was no bullets to fire.
2: Oh, my gosh. No wonder.
1: I thought that's what I said. It was a starter
0: pistol. I realize that's what you said, but did Charles understand that? Did he say, well, Jeffy's going to tell us later, 30 years later, that everything's fine?
1: No, he did not.
0: That's
1: not.
0: That's very interesting. Huh.
2: Weird.
1: Yeah, I'm not sure what the
2: point. What was he trying to accomplish?
1: I don't know.
0: He was, what was he protesting? It was something, I don't know, who cares?
2: That wasn't a good idea, though.
0: No.
2: Whatever he was doing.
0: So the guy, Kang, it has something to do with Cambodia. I forget what it was.
1: Oh, yeah.
2: Really?
1: And look at how good that happened.
0: Okay, here we go. So Kang later said he fired those starter shots into the air as a protest about the treatment of Cambodia asylum seekers in Australian detention camps. He had no intention of harming anyone. Kang was arrested on the spot, charged, later sentenced to 500 hours of community service, and went on to become a lawyer.
2: Wow. Okay.
1: I hope he's helping the Cambodian refugees in Australia.
0: Oh, yeah, if he's not.
1: Because no one cares about them more than...
2: Nobody supports him more than chewing the fat.
1: Well, that is my understanding. And that guy.
0: And David Kang.
2: I mean, you don't care enough about him to fire a starter pistol around Prince Charles.
1: I'm not jumping up on stage with a starter pistol, no. So,
2: I love the SNAP recipient story, too. We don't know what state this is. It's apparently a red state. But in one state alone, SNAP recipients own over 14,000 luxury vehicles.
1: What are they supposed to do? Have a horse and buggy?
2: Well, not a lug, not a, there, no, yes, yes.
1: Okay.
2: Or, I don't know, an old Volkswagen Beetle.
1: All right.
2: Or Ford Escort, or three Bentleys from SNAP recipients. Three Ferraris.
1: Yeah.
2: 11 Lamborghinis.
1: Okay.
2: 59 Maseratis.
1: Okay, family cars all.
2: 141 Porsches. 244 Alfa Romeos. 306 Land Rovers. And 2,098 Teslas.
1: Yeah, come outside, you get into my 05 Volkswagen that I drive. Ridiculous that these people, I mean, it's we've all seen them in the stores.
2: I'm telling you, it's
1: unbelievable. We've seen them in the stores.
2: I mean,
1: we are personally seeing them, just buying with government money and walking out to a car that's a lot better than mine.
2: Yeah. Yeah. And we're paying for their food while they're driving Teslas, Lamborghinis, Maseratis, and Porsches.
1: I mean, new Suburbans. That doesn't even count the new Suburbans, the new Tahoes that they're all driving. When I say they all.
8: And you're saying that's wrong.
1: Many
2: some of them.
8: He's saying that's wrong.
2: Yes.
8: If you're on SNAP, you should not be driving luxury vehicles.
2: Yes.
8: Wow.
2: That's
8: racism. That's what I.
0: And the fraud is one thing. We obviously need to prosecute that. And they had a raid of 20 daycares in Minneapolis yesterday, which hopefully leads to some prosecution.
2: Did they raid the Learing Center?
1: Yes.
0: I think they did.
2: Yeah,
0: that was one of them. But yeah, I was just going to say though. I mean, this is the thing. It's long overdue to police the foods that are being purchased with our tax dollars.
2: Mm-hmm.
0: But it's also a cautionary tale. When you give your power to the government, like healthcare, you better believe they're going to come for what you're eating as well.
2: Now, they have removed 4.3 million Americans from SNAP, from the program. But they've got a long way to go.
1: Right.
2: Is still to fix the fraud situation in the SNAP program.
1: And if they've removed you and it's a mistake, I realize it's a real pain to make it work.
2: That is.
1: But you have to go through it.
2: But let me leave you with this.
1: Take your horse and buggy and figure it out.
2: Let me just leave you with a reminder that the British. Remember when the British burned down the White House in 1812? Remember that? Just have a good laugh.
0: May remember that.
1: Oh, man. When Dolly grabbed that portrait.
2: Remember that? Just got out of there.
6: This is Pat Gray, Unleashed.
12: Joining me this week is one of the most celebrated lawyers in the world. He was the youngest full professor in Harvard Law School history, where he is now the professor of law emeritus. He is also the author of numerous best-selling books, including Guilt by Accusation and The Case Against Impeaching Trump. His latest book, The Preventative State, he says is the most important book he's ever written. It takes a deep dive into the authoritarian tyranny that the left tries to enact on a daily basis. He is also the man with the most knowledge on the topic of every person in America, that every person in America is dying to learn about, and that is Jeffrey Epstein. Joining me now, please welcome Alan Dershowitz.

0: Welcome to the program.
1: Thanks for having me. I appreciate it. Nice to see you. Keep doing great things.
0: Thank you. So, you know, with the shooting that happened this week in New York, I did a monologue right after the shooting where I said, you know, basically quoting Adams, this system is wholly inadequate for a immoral and irreligious people. We just have to have more and more monitoring, more and more laws, and that is not consistent with our Constitution and our way of life. I think, you know, there's so much mental illness. I want to get into what do we do to prevent, you know, that, to stop that, but also the red flag laws. And your book, The Preventative State, just the name of it scares the hell out of me, Alan.
1: Sure. But it's intended to.
0: Yeah.
1: It's you know, I live just around the corner from where the shooting occurred. We live on 54th Street. This was on 52nd Street. Mm. I walk by that building every day, virtually.
0: So what's failing us?
1: Well, what's failing us is our inability to anticipate, particularly what people who we don't understand will do to us. We have no way of comprehending a young man like this and what's going through his addled brain. It's just very, very difficult. And if we try to lock up everybody like that, we'll have a million people or more in prison. We used to have that when I started doing my research on this back in the 1960s. There were more people in mental health detention than in prison.
0: So that's one of the things I talked about. Is, you know, the president just said we need to put more people in through mental health centers. And I remember what that was like in the 60s and 70s. I remember when Ronald Reagan, you know, shut those down and a lot of people went out on the streets. And the state is not a good caretaker of people. I don't want to get back into that business with the state because that's a nightmare waiting to happen, or is it?
1: I agree.
0: You do agree.
1: We're a country of extremes. We move from one extreme to the other. We moved from locking up many, many, too many people in mental hospitals, which became snake pits, mm-hmm. to releasing suddenly onto the street without adequate concerns for how we might deal with them in a less compulsory manner.
0: But what happened? I mean, you know, I remember when the streets, when Reagan first let people out, and there were more, you know, there's more mental illness on the streets, but it wasn't like it is now. I mean, you walk down the streets of any major city, and it's crazy central. We're becoming, in many cities, Gotham.
1: Yeah, and people are frightened. I lived on the New York subways growing up. I went everywhere.
0: Yeah.
1: For a nickel, you could go to Coney Island. You could go to the Metropolitan Opera. The train, the subway, was our life. Today, almost nobody I know takes the subway. They're terrified that they're going to be locked in this tin container with crazy people who will do crazy things. We saw what happened when this young Marine risked his life to try to save people on the subway, and he was charged with a homicide. Fortunately, he was acquitted, but it took so much away from him to have to defend himself from that.
0: So you talk about red flag laws in the book. Take us through that, because that's something that people say. This guy was known to be mentally unwell. So what's the problem with a red flag law?
1: Well, there's no problem if you use the red flag law against somebody like that to make sure he doesn't get the gun. The problem is if you prevent everybody who has his symptoms from getting a gun, you're going to interfere with the Second Amendment rights of ordinary people to have guns. So we have to strike an appropriate balance. And that's the difficult task that all governments have and that all governments fail. In my book, The Preventive State, I go through every conceivable issue of when the state steps in to take preventive action, ranging from mandatory inoculations to dropping weapons on nuclear facilities to trying to prevent climate disasters. And I would say the state never gets better than about a C minus in any of its activities. And, you know, the goal of the preventive state is to move it up from a C minus to a B plus. We're never going to get higher than that. We're never going to get it perfect. We're never going to be able to create a situation where we stop all the potential killers without also confining lots of people that would never, never kill. We have to strike that balance. Look, this begins in the Bible with Abraham arguing with God. Can you imagine the scene? Here's Abraham. He meets his new God, and he yells at him. He says in the Hebrew, Chalil alecha, it would be impure of you. It would be wrong of you. It would be unkosher of you to sweep away the innocent along with the guilty. How dare you do that? What if there are 50 innocent people? And then Abraham argues with God and gets him down to 10. But it's never perfect. It doesn't get him down to zero. God admits that you might have to confine 10 innocent people or even execute 10 innocent people to prevent the horrors of letting all those people go free, the people of Saddam.
0: Right, because we have always been a country that said, if you have to let, you know, 10 guilty people go for one innocent man, we've always been, you can't do that to the innocent guy. But
1: yeah, we've said it, but we haven't really meant it.
0: Right, true.
1: What we've done, you know, you tell a jury, look, if the guy is guilty, but there's any doubt, you know, let him go free because it's better for 10 guilty to go free than one innocent to be wrongly confined. Most jurors are going to say, look, we want to know whether this guy did it. If he did it, we want to put him away. If he's going to do it again, we want to put him away for an even longer period of time. That's the way juries think. Yeah, you know, abstract philosophers sitting in Harvard's ivory towers couldn't write things like better 10 guilty go free than one innocent be wrongly confined. But when you take 12 jurors off the street who have been on the subway or have been on the streets where crazy people are threatening them, they think a little differently than the abstract philosophers. Look, it was Thomas Jefferson who said, put a problem to a plowman or a philosopher, and I'm more likely to go with the plowman. Or Bill Buckley said he'd rather be ruled by the 100 first people in the Boston phone book than by the Harvard faculty. And having been on the Harvard faculty for 61 years now, I tend to agree with him.
0: Why? Why is that? What's the difference?
1: Because pure intellect of the kind that universities try to pick often do not include the most basic core common sense. The reason your show is so successful is you're a guy who exudes common sense. You sit there and you talk, and everybody who listens to you says, we don't know what kind of grades this guy got in high school or college, but we recognize a man of common sense when we see him. And you excuse that. You make it clear that you're a person who does things from a common sense point of view. And in doing so, you speak for the average American.
0: It doesn't seem like we have any common sense left. I mean, at least I don't know what it is, Ellen. I go all across the country, and I meet people all across the country, and people who disagree with me. But when they're regular people, they know this is right, this is wrong, this is right, this is wrong. And we're pretty close lined up. Even if they vote differently, we're pretty closely lined up on what's right and wrong.
1: I agree with you completely. I grew up on the streets of Brooklyn. All my friends were the sons and daughters of immigrants from Italy, from Ireland, mm-hmm. from Greece, from even Norway, from Poland, from Germany. And we had different religious perspectives. We had different political views, but we all shared a sense of, we know what the heck's going on. Don't try to fool us. We can see through you. And that's kind of, you know, Brooklyn sensitivities and sensibilities that I think is very much closer to what people who grew up on farms and in rural areas have than what fancy people who grew up in high, you know, very, very high buildings,
0: yeah,
1: with a close connection to the earth that they stand on.
0: Yeah. I read something written in 1946 by Dietrich Bonhoeffer, and he said that, I'm horribly paraphrasing, but basically stupidity is the problem. It's the stupid of the world, and he didn't mean not intellectual, not educated. He meant the people who had just assigned their critical thinking to someone else, to some ideology, or just stopped thinking. And he said, "There's no way to argue with the stupid because they're no longer thinking or questioning."
1: It's so interesting. I'll tell you a fascinating story about a man who you and I both admire. His name was Antonin Scalia, great justice of the Supreme Court, and he and I were sitting with a glass of wine at a bistro not far from where in Jerusalem, not far from where Jesus had been crucified. And we both had a glass of wine and we were good friends. And I said to him, Nino, you know, you're the smartest guy I know in the world. I just don't know anybody smarter than you. Here we are right near where you say Jesus was crucified, buried, and then after 3 days, arose. I mean, how can that have happened physiologically? And I said, do you actually believe it? He says, I believe it with every fiber of my soul. I said, well, but you're so smart. How can you do that? He said, Alan, you don't understand. When it comes to belief in Jesus, I am a fool for Christ. That was his exact words.
0: Wow.
1: I am a fool for Christ. I suspend my rational mind when it comes to my religious beliefs. He says, when it comes to everything else, it has to be completely rational, common sense. I will never believe anything like that about anything other than my deep faith in the resurrection of Jesus. And it was so different from the way I was brought up, but it was so enlightening. And I really understood Justice Scalia better, having had that wonderful conversation with him, than I had ever understood any religious differences that I might have with people before. It was such a brilliant acknowledgement that there's one part of him that he won't subject to the kind of empirical science.
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0: Let's go to your book and talk about, let's talk about crime and the things that a preventative state can do or might do that might work out to not be in humanity's best interest. What are we looking at? Let's just start with crime.
1: Well, we start with crime. First of all, as Thomas Jefferson once said, in order to define what a crime should be, you have to think of it as somebody running while reading a book, running while reading, and he has to be able to read the criminal statute, and he has to be able to understand it so that he can act on it. So the first thing we need is clarity, and we don't have it. We have these vague laws, these conspiracy laws, these RICO laws. Take, for example, the crime that was charged against Donald Trump, failing to disclose hush payments and instead listing them as legal expenses. You know, I've been teaching criminal law 61 years. I don't understand the charge against them. I simply don't understand it. And the first thing you have to have for law to work is absolute clarity. The law has to be written in simple terms. You know, there's a story about an old emperor back in the day who was told he had to write the laws, but he wrote them in a hand so small and put them so high that nobody could read them. And that's the way tyrannies work. If you know what's illegal and what's illegal, if you know where the line is, at least you can do the Hamlet soliloquy to be or not to be a criminal. I'm now crossing the line to criminality. But too many people cross that line inadvertently and accidentally. So the first thing we need is clear laws. And we need laws that are preventive in nature. For example, let me give you, why do we prohibit good drivers from driving 120 miles an hour? They might not ever crash, but we want to prevent crashes. And so we reduce the speed limit to 70 in an effort to prevent. Now, the vast majority of people who go over 70 would never, ever have an accident, but some will. So we set a law, we pick a number at 70. And that's kind of a metaphor for how we have to decide what to prohibit and what not to prohibit. There are so many examples of how we over-legislate and also under-legislate.
0: So give me some over and then give me some under.
1: Okay, yeah, easy. So prohibition. was over. Mm-hmm. You know, between 18 and 1932, we went into people's living rooms and bedrooms and told them they couldn't have a brandy after dinner, even though the vast majority of people who would have a drink wouldn't do anything, mm-hmm. wouldn't do anything wrong. And we learned our lesson, and after realizing that prohibition caused more crimes than it stopped, we, for the only time in our history, eliminated a constitutional amendment by another constitutional amendment. The area where we've criminalized, perhaps was the easy availability of guns. We've now made it much harder, obviously, and we've had to compromise the Second Amendment to do that, just the way we've had to compromise a little bit on the First Amendment when it comes to, you know, Congress shall make no law abridging the freedom of speech. Well, maybe some laws, if you incite people to immediate violence, even though it's by your words, maybe you can be prosecuted. So
0: that is not as far as where I think people think that line is. You know, hey, you can't cry fire in a crowded movie house. Yeah. Well, actually, you can. But if you cry fire, because I've done it on stage several times, unless it immediate incites violence and death, well, that's a pretty narrow path. It's not what everybody thinks it is. It's still very narrow.
1: I think that's right. And I make a prediction here. I think in the next half a century, we're going to see a little bit of a cutting back on that theory. I don't think people are going to be allowed to engage in free speech that endangers human life under the standard of incitement to immediate violence. That test may not have worked. And it's the virtue of the Supreme Court and its vice at the same time that it can do things and correct its mistakes.
0: So where do you think it should be?
1: Well, I think it should be incitement, but not to immediate. Should be incitement. If you...
0: Boy, Alan, that scares the hell out of me because I have been blamed for the shooting on Gabby Giffords. I've been.
1: But you haven't incited. You haven't incited it.
0: No, right? But it depends on who's defining it. Depends on and the power shift. You know what I mean? What court it's in, et cetera, et cetera.
1: There are risks on both sides. Mm-hmm. Or to move it to the international. Look, we made a terrible mistake in 1935 by not attacking Hitler when he was still vulnerable, while he was violating the Versailles Treaty. We were afraid that if France and England attacked Hitler, it would cause 10,000 deaths, and it probably would have caused 10,000 deaths, but it would have saved 50 million lives. So we made a terrible mistake there. We probably made a mistake before 9/11 in not doing more to try to predict that kind of use of airplanes against us. And then we made the opposite mistake afterward. We went into Iraq when we should have gone into Iran. After the Second World War began, we put 110,000 innocent Japanese Americans in detention centers. That was an overreaction to the mistake we made in not being able to predict and anticipate Pearl Harbor. So, you know, we pay a heavy price. In the book, The Preventive State, I argue that when we fail to stop and we fail to prevent a mass casualty attack, often we will overreact. People believe that Israel is doing that now. I don't happen to share that. People believe that because Israel messed up and didn't prevent October 7th, where, you know, 200 innocent people were killed and 250 of them were taken captive, that now they're overreacting in Gaza. Well, you can agree or disagree with that, but it is clear that there is a relationship between the failure to prevent and taking extraordinary actions after the fact. So from every point of view, it's better to prevent if you...
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0: And I'm not a conspiracy theorist. I actually have railed against conspiracy theories, unless it's likely that there is a conspiracy going on,
1: which it sometimes is.
0: Sometimes it is, and it's hard not to see the movement of the Uber left. I'm not talking about your regular Democrat. I'm talking about the Uber left. In a way that it looks like the more chaos we can have on the streets, the better, because then the regular people will rise up and cry out for more restrictions, and you get a totalitarian state. I mean, it's what happened, I think. Was it Hungary? Yeah.
1: The Bolsheviks came up with that 100 years or so.
0: Exactly
1: right. Been the theory of the hard left from the beginning. Mm-hmm. Create the... You think the hard left really cared about civil rights in the South or gay rights now? They don't care about any of those issues. They only care about getting people riled up in order to go against the government. And that's what we're seeing now. And that's why I left the Democratic Party. I cannot be in a party that features AOC and that features so many of these other radical left-wing extremists that want to essentially overthrow the United States government and substitute what they call democratic socialism, but ultimately is Bolshevism. There's never been a successful democratic country. Ask the people from Venezuela that are pouring into our shores now, want to come to America, hate Venezuela. Ask all the people from Cuba about the success of Mamdani's approach to socialism that he wants to bring to New York. And that's what we have to prevent now.
0: But it seems as though... for instance, let's just go again to violence on the streets, and everything is so extreme that it is, there is this pull towards a preventative state. There's a pull towards, you know what? Shut it down. And that is, that's I'm afraid in some cases could be on the horizon to where.
1: Yeah, no, I agree. That's why I wrote the book now. I've been working on this issue for, since I started teaching more than 60 years ago, trying to figure out what the right formula is. And ultimately, at age, I'm now going to be 87 in a short period of time, I decided I had to finally write this book and put it out as my magnum opus, because we're living in such a terrible, dangerous time where the risks and the choices are between anarchy and authoritarianism. And I don't like either of those.
0: I don't either. Alternatives. Nobody, I don't think the average American does, but they're not being presented with any information that says there's any other option. And I don't know what the other option is other than self-control and self-regulation.
1: Yeah, I think politically the other option is to move toward the middle. And we had great people like Joe Lieberman who were doing that and tragically died too young. But we don't have Joe Liebermans and people like that Pat Moynihan's and people who are prepared to cross party lines in order to bring us to the middle. The vast majority of Americans are common sense centrists, but the political system, particularly the primary system where few people vote and you can get AOCs elected and other radicals elected, the primary system exaggerates, I think, the extremism of our country. And if you get a candidate like, you know, you could love him or hate him, but both Bill Clinton and George W. Bush represented the center of both parties, and that's why they did so well. We thought Barack Obama, many people thought he represented the center. I was fooled into thinking that, and I rejected him after his first term. But it's very hard to get people to vote in the center. People, you know, like, it's kind of exciting to vote for extremists on both sides, and that's what we saw happen in Europe in the 1920s and 30s.
0: So help me out, because I've been called an extremist forever, and I don't think I am. I am.
1: You're not.
0: I am extreme for the Constitution. I'm extreme for, you know, civil rights. But you have people who are constitutional. When Mike Lee is known in the state of Utah as an extremist, something is wrong.
1: I know Mike Lee before he was born. Mike Lee's father was my co-clerk on the United States Supreme Court.
0: I know.
1: In 1962, his name was Rex Lee. He was one of the greatest lawyers of our day. He died too young, and he was a Mormon, and I was an Orthodox Jew. So we both had restrictions on what we can eat and drink, and so we always had lunch together. He wouldn't have bacon, I wouldn't have my bacon, and we were really good friends. And then when Mike Lee became a senator, I thought he was great. I mean, because he put the Constitution before everything, and you know, when you put the Constitution first, it sometimes leads you to extreme views, like you need to have incitement to direct violence before you can prohibit speech. Perhaps you can't require people to inoculate themselves when the risks of
0: pandemic
1: side effects are too high. There are all kinds of conclusions that the Constitution mandates that we might think. Or you have to let a murderer go free. A murderer go free if the search wasn't properly done. That's an extremist view, but it's in the Constitution.
0: Right.
1: So,
0: and without, you know, that, if we're not basing our views on that, then what are we basing it on? And we're just,
1: well, you know, for people, you can base it on the Bible. For constitutionalists, you can base it on the Constitution. For
0: the Bible
1: some,
0: was, the, I mean, you know this, Alan, the Bible was the most quoted book out of everything they read. It was like 28 or 32% of everything that came out of the Constitution came from the founders and their understanding of the Bible. I mean, it's rich with Bible.
1: Oh, there's no question about that. You just look at when I was bar mitzvahed at age 13, you are bar mitzvahed in a certain week. And the week that I was bar mitzvahed on had the portion of the Bible which dealt with justice. Mm. And instructs the judges two things: justice, justice must you pursue, and do not recognize faces, which means no affirmative action, no DEI, no basing decisions based on your race or who you are or period. How rich you are or anything like that. That's in the Bible. It goes back, you know, so many years, and it's been tested and proved to be correct. And why do we say justice, justice shall you pursue? Why not just justice once? Because procedural justice is as important as substantive justice. Not only do you have to do it to do be just, but you have to do it justly. And I think if we were to go back to the Bible, both the Old Testament and the New Testament, mm-hmm. and read it more thoroughly and apply it, we would be in a lot better shape than the anarchy and kind of woke approach that we have today in so many areas.
0: I know that Arkansas and Texas, and

0: are negative, are bad, that are not good.
1: Personal ideology, but I wouldn't make it the law.
0: Yeah,
1: I wouldn't allow the state to force that. That's why I'm not in favor of the Ten Commandments being mandated for schools. I am in favor of parents teaching their children the Ten Commandments and churches emphasizing that and private institutions emphasizing that. But I do believe in the separation of church and state. I think that's good for the church and it's good for the state.
0: How would you answer Thomas Jefferson allowing the Senate in his day to be church on Sunday? Isn't that...
1: Well, there's no question that we never separated church and state completely. Indeed, the very concept that Jefferson said was not in the Constitution. It was a letter wrote to the Baptist Convention.
0: Right.
1: But Jefferson himself, as you know, was a deist, and he rewrote the New Testament to eliminate the miracle.
0: Mm-hmm.
1: The Jefferson Bible, which today is used as the official Bible of the Unitarian Church, is something that has endured. So, you know, the founders were interesting people. George Washington drove his wife to church every Sunday, but mostly sat outside and read while his wife went to church because he felt that the church was a little too restrictive. On the other hand, others and John Adams said every American will ultimately be buried as a Unitarian, and as you know, Unitarians believe in at most one God. You know, we have to have religious freedom. We have to have our own ability from the time we're sentient human beings to think through these issues. Jefferson's letter to his nephew, Peter Carr, is one
0: Love
1: of the great
0: that.
1: Documents.
0: The history. Best. Changed my life reading that.
1: I have to tell you, that should be taught in every school.
0: Yes.
1: Talk about something that should be taught in every school is Jefferson's letter.
0: Especially when it comes to religion, horribly paraphrasing, if there is a God, question with boldness even the very existence of God, for if there is a God, he must surely rather honest questioning over blindfolded fear. That one line just changes everything.
1: You are a scholar, and I used to teach a course at Harvard Law School just on the letters of Thomas Jefferson. You know, Thomas Jefferson never really wrote any books. He wrote a book on Virginia, but it's mostly farming and stuff like that. But his letters, his collected letters, are almost the most brilliant pieces of American literature, constitutional history. They're better than the Federalist Papers, and I didn't think anything could be better than the Federalist Papers. But I used to assign my students at Harvard Law School to read his letters. His last letter, the one just before he died on the same day that John Adams died, when he was asked to speak at the commemoration, the 50th anniversary of the Declaration of Independence, his letter declining his ability to speak, as he didn't have the physical energy to do it, but his letter was so brilliant, and it talked about how the Declaration was intended not only for America, but to free the world of what he called monkish ignorance, just accepting things because people said they would accept them. So we agree. I mean, Thomas Jefferson. And yet, look at Thomas Jefferson. He was a sinner. He did terrible things in his own personal life.
0: So did Martin Luther King. That doesn't make him bad. It makes him wrong.
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5: Okay, well, here, let me make a point that you might disagree with. I wrote a book called The Genesis of Justice about the Bible. And I say the difference between the Jewish Bible, the Old Testament, and the Christian Bible is that the Jewish Bible is filled with flawed characters. Practically everybody in it is screwed up in some way.
6: Always.
5: You know, there's no perfect people. Then you get to the New Testament, and there's Jesus. What, who could be a more perfect person than Jesus? Mm-hmm. He does everything right. Mm-hmm. And so you have these two testaments really having a very different view of the perfectibility of man.
6: No, but you know what? I would disagree. There's only one character like that. The rest of them are, I mean, look at Saul/Paul. He's so deep. Yeah. He was killing the people that he suddenly said, I'm going to protect. I mean, deeply flawed. And I think that's,
5: no, I agree.
6: I think that's the beauty of it is none of these people are.
5: That's why I think it's so important for Jews to read the New Testament and for Christians to study the Old, because we each can learn from each other's point of view. And both Bibles, by the way, engage in prevention. The Old Testament obviously talks in extreme terms about what you deal with, how you deal with a recalcitrant child. Stone him to death because he's going to grow up to be a criminal. That's in the ultimate, and you know, and Jesus saying to the people, he who was without sin cast the first stone. There are so many great lessons to be learned for each religion from the other's religion, and so
6: I agree. I think Christians really miss the Daniel Lappin is a friend of mine, and he's always said to me, everybody needs a rabbi, and I think that's true. You read the Old Testament with a rabbi or somebody who actually knows it in Hebrew, and it's completely different. The depth of it is just never ending.
5: No, I agree with you. And I used to teach courses, non-credit courses at Harvard on the Bible, both the Old Testament, the New Testament, and the Quran. The course was called The Scriptural Sources of Justice. And a lot of what's in my book, The Prevent Estate, remember, I was a yeshiva boy. I grew up for 12 years studying Bible, Talmud, never eating an Nabisco cookie because it didn't have the magic U that certified that it was kosher. I was, you know, a very law-abiding, strictly Orthodox Jew. So I know I'm not a rabbi, but almost all my uncles are.
6: Yeah.
5: And so, you know, I studied this stuff very carefully. And I don't think I ever taught a class in law at Harvard where I didn't make a reference to the Bible, to rabbinical teaching, to St. Augustine, to, you know, some religious source, because for of the 5,000 years of human sensibility, what, at least half of that, the most of the intellectual material came from the church or from the synagogue or from the mosque. So to ignore all that in the name of separation of church and state is ridiculous. So in The Preventive State, I borrow a lot. In fact, the last chapter is explicitly about the religious view of prevention. So if people are interested...
6: Go there.
5: One commercial for my book. So this is the best book I've ever written. I've written 58 books. Most important book I've ever written. The New York Times reviewed every one of my books until I defended Donald Trump on the floor of the Senate. Then it cut me off completely. The New York Times will not review this book, has not reviewed any of my books since I defended Donald Trump. I have been banned from speaking at 92nd Street Y, at various other places. And if you want to get even with these censorial people, go on Amazon and buy my book. I think that's the best way. New York Times.
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6: Let me change the subject on this Epstein thing. Just will not go away. Will not go away. I was told by Kash Patel, I've seen the book. I know the book. I've seen the names. I've seen it. They're hiding it. That was before he was in office. Then when he gets in office.
5: I was his lawyer and I went to his academic seminars. So, of course, when Ghislaine Maxwell said, Alan, it's his 50th birthday, write something funny. I wrote something funny. I took the cover of Vanity Fair and I called it Vanity Unfair. I don't know whether I did that or not. I don't remember. Yeah, My wife says I would do something like that. I asked the Wall Street Journal to send me a copy of my letter with my signature to authenticate it, and they refused to. That raised a level of suspicion with me that they refused to send the letter.
6: So, but I now am to the place to where even if it existed, this thing has gone through so many hands, both Republicans and the Democrats, and you know, the one thing I'm certain of, if there was horrible things about any Republican, the last administration would have used it if it looked like Donald Trump was winning. Of course.
5: Oh, of course.
6: Yeah. So, but now we're talking about Maxwell possibly testifying. And I mean, how do you possibly believe anything she's going to say when she is facing, you know, another 10 years in prison and would, I mean, likely do whatever she has to do to get out of prison? And on top of that, she's now petitioning the Supreme Court because she says she, you know, she was caught up in, you know, in the release for Jeffrey Epstein, that she wouldn't be held accountable for anything. And I don't know if that's accurate in more than one state. I mean, how do you read this?
5: Well, it's very hard. First of all, you always need to corroborate anything that anybody who's in prison ever says. That's the basic rule. And I think the Justice Department lives by that rule. So what they're looking for is self-proving evidence. They're not looking for name and name. They're looking for us to give a document that proves that this person was on the island or something like mm-hmm. that. So they're self-proving evidence. And I think Ghislaine Maxwell can give them that. I was part of the legal team that got the original deal for Jeffrey Epstein. And it did include a statement that said the United States government will not prosecute any of Epstein's co-conspirators. Now, Ghislaine Maxwell was certainly a co-conspirator. That's why she's in jail. And so the Supreme Court, if it grants review, probably won't because generally doesn't. But if it were to grant review, would have to deal with that issue. It's a very tough issue. Look, let me make two points that will be very controversial, and you may disagree with them completely. Jeffrey Epstein was not a pedophile. That term has a specific meaning. It means people who are sexually attracted to prepubescent girls or boys, that is 11, 12 years old. That's the definition of all psychiatrists and of the law. Epstein was interested in 16-year-olds, 17-year-olds, 18-year-olds. He was a bad person, did terrible, terrible things. The word pedophile is not a correct description of what he was. Number two, he was not a trafficker. Traffickers make money by selling and enslaving girls. What he did is he was a selfish guy who was having sex with all these sexual contact, at least with all these 16, 17-year-olds, and maybe lending them to people like Prince Andrew. We don't know for sure. But he was not a trafficker in the true sense of the word. That's why there's no client list. There were no clients. And the other
6: there was no money being exchanged.
5: Hey, oh, that's what I mean. Yeah. And the other point, he didn't work for the Mossad. I know that because I debriefed him when I was trying to make a deal for him back in 2006, seven. And he would have told me if he had a deal, if he was working for the government, because it would have helped him get a better deal.
6: I will tell you that Business Insider reported this week that four people have gone through every bit of it, and they have come out and said he was clearly not intelligence. The idea that he was in intelligence was not said by the prosecutor in Florida, although it's attributed to him. It wasn't said by him. He said, I never said it. And it looks as though a newspaper took a quote from one anonymous sort that said he's absolutely intel. He's deep with intel. And that's where that came from. So,
5: no, I think it came from something else, too. Ghislaine Maxwell's father, Robert Maxwell, probably was a source for intel.
6: Yes.
5: But I don't think that Jeffrey Epstein had any contact with Robert Maxwell. The chronology doesn't work. Maxwell died or was killed. Remember, he was on his boat and he's found Mediterranean, and he may have been an intelligence resource. We don't know. But that's what led people to say, oh, if Maxwell, then maybe through Ghislaine, he must have been too. If he had been in intelligence and worked for the government, the first thing he would have done is told his lawyers so that his lawyers could have used it to get an even better deal. He was furious at the deal, the sweetheart deal. He had to serve 18 months and get registered as a sex offender. When I helped him get that deal, he fired me, refused to pay my legal fees, and said I was the worst lawyer he ever had because he didn't think that was a particularly good deal. He wanted a better deal. He didn't want to have to register as a sex offender, and he didn't want to have to go to jail, but he did.
6: As they are saying, you know, release all the records, which I am for, release everything, open it all up. But I am also torn, and it kind of goes to the theme of your book. We are such an irresponsible people that have just checked out. We don't ask critical questions, no critical thinking. If we see a headline that says so-and-so on the island, they could be there as a priest, performing an exorcism on a tree or whatever, had nothing to do with anything, we would all say that priest is guilty because we would not look into it. We're too irresponsible, aren't we?
5: Yeah, let me give you two examples. There's a woman whose name is Sarah Ransom, and she wrote 20 or 30 or 50 emails to the New York Post, a reporter named Maureen Callahan, saying she had videotapes, literally videotapes, of Bill Clinton, Hillary Clinton, Donald Trump, Richard Branson, all having sex with teenagers. So if you release that, that sounds terrible. But she then admitted she made up the whole story, that it was, there's no truth to it whatsoever. Or another woman named Maria Farmer, who has blamed everybody. And it now turns out she's not only a complete liar, but she's a virulent anti-Semite and Holocaust denier. Her most recent tweet says the Jews weren't killed. They killed all the Germans. And this is somebody who CNN puts on. CNN has put her on three or four times without revealing what a liar she is and what an anti-Semite she is. So the people believe her accusations. And that's the problem. Unless you also reveal the credibility issues of the accusers, it would be unfair just to list the people who are accused without knowing that the accusers are people with long histories of lying. So that's why I'm in favor of everything being released. From day one, I wanted everything released. I've waived all my privacy rights, my legal lawyer client rights. I want everything out there. So the public, even though I agree with you, the public will rush to conclusions, but at least everything will be out there. Right now, we have selective releases, which are unfair to everybody.
6: Alan, always good to talk to you. Thank you so much for everything you've done for the country over the years and for freedom and the Constitution. Appreciate it. God bless.
10: Today we're talking with the paleoconservative writer Patrick Casey about the inner workings of the radical right, the SPLC, and trying to figure out exactly what is fact and what is fiction in the political world. So I'm very excited to talk today with Patrick Casey, the host of the Restoring Order podcast. Patrick has both an interesting kind of personal trajectory as well as intellectual trajectory, which we're going to get into. But the kind of framing of the conversation today is this explosive story about the SPLC, the Southern Poverty Law Center, which, if you believe their mythology, is there to fight hate on the far right. But as we have discovered this past week, was actually funding that very hate on the far right. So, Patrick, tell us a little bit about you, your background, and how that gives you a kind of particular insight into this SPLC story.
11: Sure. Thank you, gentlemen. Big fan of Rufo and Lomez. Happy to be here. I will say I was looking up Rufo and Lomez the other day, though, and typing it into YouTube.
10: Uh-huh.
11: And
10: don't do that.
11: Rufo,
10: absolutely.
11: Yeah, Rufo and Limez. Rufo
10: Lopez.
11: And Omar.
10: Lopez, okay.
11: Yeah, I like both halves of Rufo and Lomez, but I think there might be a YouTube conspiracy that YouTube might like Rufo a little bit more.
10: I think so.
12: It's an anti-Semitic conspiracy to turn Lomez into a Mexican.
10: That's right.
12: That's really what's happening.
11: Very good. That didn't answer your question at all, but it was a good question to ask. So, yeah, I've been involved in online or dissident right stuff for about a decade at this point, late 2015 with the dawn of Trump. I wasn't super political before that. I, was into Ron Paul as kind of like an outsider candidate back in the day, but I wasn't a committed libertarian. Back in the day, you didn't have kind of like a smarter, more polished place on the online right. Yeah, it was basically the alt-right. That was kind of the term back then. And, the alt-right, there's a lot of variation. There was a time where even, like, Steven Crowder was using the term.
10: Mm-hmm.
11: So it's not like everyone who used the term was, would self-identify also as a white nationalist, which I never did, or, a neo-Nazi, which, like, very few people self-identify as that. But there are obviously people for whom that is an accurate description of their political views. So, yeah, I was into back then paleocon stuff, some of the French New Right, You know, the term identitarian was one that was kind of used back in the day, and I use that term to refer to opposing mass immigration, opposing anti-white discrimination. I think white people have the right to like a basic sense of identity, not like that needs to be the only thing or the main thing in politics. Obviously, some people, sure, take that too far. I mean, it's like my views have, I would say, moderated a little bit since then. But like 90% of what I said back in the day was like immigration restriction, opposition to anti-white racism. But back then, the problem, which I guess is still with us today, is that, you know, these super valid and important ideas like immigration restriction, opposition to DEI, and just, you know, the need to crush the left. These things were trapped within like the white nationalist subculture. Mm-hmm. So you had a lot of baggage that kind of, I think a lot of young people, myself included, ended up picking up along the way. So it's been a process of just kind of reexamining a lot of this stuff, like the obsession with Jews, viewing Jews as singularly the cause of all of our, you know, all of the evils in the world. I have found myself pushing back against this stuff on Twitter, which is kind of funny in retrospect. Never thought I would end up here. But, you know, I mean, people are saying stuff these days that is, even back then, I think I probably would have objected to, like saying that, like, you know, all of these Muslim terrorist attacks are actually Mossad agents. That's what actually got me. That was the first time that I, like, you know, kind of, I've been seeing this stuff rising after October 7th. I was like, these people are just doing it all wrong. So, yeah, I mean, that's just kind of a summary of, I describe myself as a moderate paleoconservative. And, you know, it's not, I guess it's kind of tongue in cheek, but like there is paleocon stuff that's kind of out there. But yeah, I mean, I like Paul Gottfried. He's kind of my intellectual mentor in a sense. I've written a lot for Chronicles Magazine. I've had the pleasure of interviewing him on my program. I like most of what Pat Buchanan has to say. Some of the foreign policy stuff might not agree with. Yeah, without listing off every paleoconservative, some of them went pretty hard in some ways. But yeah, it's basically, you know, where I've landed today. Big Trump supporter. And, you know, the main issues for me are the main issues for a lot of people.
13: Yeah.
11: Immigration restriction, anti-white discrimination, crushing the left, obviously opposing trans stuff. So,
13: yeah, you know, you mentioned Pat, and like this is similar for me when I first started like paying very close attention to politics, especially like online politics. Is that if you were looking for places that where there was like an intellectually robust conversation around things like immigration, okay, just use that one thing. Like if that was important to you, you were just going to get funneled into what would eventually become like the alt-right. And to me, this is just like a huge failure of mainstream conservatism from the early 2010s into the middle 2010s, because nobody else would speak about this bluntly. It was always, even when it was talked about, it was always covered up with various kinds of euphemisms and so on. And so if you were like a truth-seeking person and you were inclined toward these kinds of politics, you just sort of like naturally gravitate towards what, again, would be sort of broadly summarized as the alt-right, even if you weren't in line with some of these more like extreme or views or so on. But the interesting thing that happens then is you find yourself surrounded by some, you know, let's say neuroatypical people. Like these are not always the healthiest places to be around. These are very disagreeable, weird personalities. And what you also find is, now back to the conversation, you're surrounded by people like the SPLC and their investigative teams, and these places are often being infiltrated or like watched, and you can get yourself into a lot of trouble. So, Pat, I wonder if you could tell us a little bit about, like, in those early days, like, how aware were you of the SPLC, some of these reporters that were hanging around? What was your impression of them? Was there some inkling that they might be sort of putting their thumb on the scale in some way? Or does these, like, recent revelations come as a surprise to you?
11: So I'm not surprised that the, you know, fringes of the right, particularly attempts to bring this stuff offline, off the internet, into the real world, have been infiltrated. But the concern always, you know, from the beginning was the feds, right? Yeah. You know, this person is an FBI informant. I'll be honest, I'm sure there are people now saying, you know, oh, I knew that the SPLC was doing this stuff. I can't remember really anyone talking about the SPLC or any of these other left-wing organizations having paid informants. It was always a concern with you know, maybe someone broke the law and they got caught, and either, you know, local police or more often, I think was the case, the FBI ends up saying, well, we'll give you a slap on the wrist, or we won't charge you at all if you go and inform on this stuff. So, yeah, I mean, from the beginning, I was always very cautious of people who, you know, if anyone even joked about committing acts of violence, or like even just like any joke about like illegal behavior, which fortunately I never encountered, but like online, offline, that was always like a pretty good indication. Yeah, you want to stay away from this person. But yeah, now we've found out, as thanks to Trump's Department of Justice and yeah, the FBI, that the SPLC was paying people a lot of money in some cases to infiltrate right wing organizations. Now I say right wing, and all of the organizations listed, maybe we can get into it when we get into the bad takes later. I would really encourage people not to view like, you know, the Klan as, oh, they're part of the right. Like this is, you know, the Trump administration's going after the right. Like, and that was always the thing. Even back then, we'd look at those groups and like the smarter like elements of the alt-right, and we'd be like, okay, if these people aren't feds, and you should just kind of assume they are, because they're doing the same thing, right? It's just kind of like functioning as the heel in like professional wrestling. You're willingly being the bad guy. Okay, well, who does that benefit?
13: Mm-hmm, mm-hmm.
11: That benefits clearly, you know, even like, again, you can look back on the smarter parts of the alt-right and still, of course, point out problems. I've been very critical of this stuff for, I stopped using the term alt-right in like 2017. But even back then, like, you know, something like...
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12: And yeah, so some of the personalities, I have like had read about some of the personalities that were surfaced in the SPLC or allegedly been paid of the SPLC. Like, give us a sense of the milieu at that time or over the last 10 years. In the SPLC, they have someone from the KKK, from the National Alliance, from the, what other groups? A number of other groups, the Nazi Party. Like, right. I have like limited familiarity with that milieu, with those group of personalities. Like, who are these people that the SPLC was paying? Like, what did they actually do? What role did they play within their own kind of subculture?
13: Half of you listening aren't subscribed, so please do so now. Hit the subscribe button, ring the bell, and sign up now so you don't miss any of our content. And please share with your family and friends.
11: Sure. So I think we should start off by clarifying that we only know a very small amount of what the SPLC has been up to. My friend on Twitter, Second City Bureaucrat, great poster, he pointed out that if you read the indictment, So they provide, you know, maybe like 10 profiles of examples of informants. They don't name the informants, but they do. They give them alphanumerical designations. For example, one of them is F-43. Another is, you know, F-9. Okay, well, F-43 suggests that there were at least, at minimum, 43 SPLC informants. Okay, they don't list 43 federal, SPLC informants in the indictment, and the indictment does specify that they only mention that they're only giving you a taste. So personally, I hope we get to find out more about, you know, kind of the story of what the SPLC was up to. But yeah, it's just this one profile. You know, you had this guy F9, so he was involved in the National Alliance, an organization that without any hysteria or hyperbole can be described as a neo-Nazi organization. I was really big for a while. I think they were bringing in millions of dollars at some point during their peak per year.
13: This is William Luther Pierce. Is that right?
11: Right. Yeah. So this guy was not an endorsement. Just to be clear, this guy was a mathematician. Who got involved in white nationalism, and if you know anything about white nationalism, not too many mathematicians involved. So that kind of immediately catapulted him to a leadership position, and
13: Well, no, this is important to point out. Sorry to interrupt.
12: I don't know anything about this group. This is the first time I'm hearing it in these indictments. What did they actually do? I'm trying to get a sense of, like, what is it? What does a neo-Nazi alliance, what does it do, you know?
11: So the National Alliance, I think they did a lot of content creation. They had, you know, back in the day, I'm guessing it was pamphlets. I think he did a radio program. I don't know.
13: He wrote the Turner Diaries, right?
11: Yeah, that's the guy who wrote the Turner Diaries. Yeah so great contribution to
13: American literature.
11: I'm joking, of course, but I couldn't tell you. That's just my. I know they had like a content production. Maybe they did events. I don't know if they were super involved in like activism, because you know they did like the white man marches and stuff like that. I don't know how much involved that guy was in like the straight on the ground on activism, but you know, at the very least they had like a content. They were fighting the info war from like a white nationalist or neo-Nazi position. So this guy F9, this informant profiled in the indictment, he was involved in this organization for more than 20 years. So that's like, you know, that's 20 years of your adult life. That's like most of your adult life. You know, he was a fundraiser, but they paid him over $1 million.
12: Wow.
11: In less than a decade. So this guy was making a six-figure salary working for the SPLC. Now, one thing that I want to point out is, based on what we know about you know, public disclosures of FBI informants, they're not really making that much. There was some guy who was running like some insane like neo-Nazi pro-violence online bookstore, and I think he was getting $10,000 a year over the course. Like, I remember reading the article. Oh, wow, $100,000. Okay, that's over the course of 10 years. I don't think the FBI generally like pays that much. I've read stories of if it's part of some like international intrigue, I've read stories of, you know, like counter espionage maybe or something like that. Okay, they'll probably pay you pretty good. But the SPLCs, they're paying top dollar. I don't want this to sound like I'm doing a sales pitch, but I mean, were you to want to be an informant at the SPLC, they're paying more than the government. So, I guess it's kind of like, you know, this fired USAID woman who was making like $270,000. She wasn't working for the USAID. She was working for a nonprofit that took USAID money. There's some like whole article today. So Lomas tweeted about it. Mike Benz pointed out the director of the CIA makes considerably less than that. So
13: I think, too, like a dynamic here that's important to keep in mind as we're like throwing these numbers around. You mentioned that Pierce, he was like a mathematician, a PhD, I think. And he's like relatively hyper competent and like highly agentic, you know, and probably had some organizational acumen that is really hard to find within these groups. And most of these guys, this is very true of this kind of like white nationalist 2.0, maybe 1.0 movement, but pre-online movement in particular, like these aren't guys who can go out and find like, you know, highly remunerative careers elsewhere. So the fact that the SPLC is offering them this kind of money is, I'm sure, very enticing. It's not like there are a lot of opportunities here for many of these guys. They're mostly dysfunctional in their private lives. And so, you know, it's like a strange thing. And I guess, Pat, I guess like one thing I'm really curious about here is, did these groups, and I know there's some like distinction between, let's say, National Alliance and like whatever fake Ku Klux Klan organization people are just inventing, and like some the guy who's the Unite the Right guy. But was there a sense that these groups like National Alliance were politically significant? Like, did they matter? Were people within the alt-right when the time you were there in, let's say, the early 2010s, were they like looking to the National Alliance for cues on what to think or for like talking points? Or were these groups basically irrelevant to the younger cohort who had come online and started like, you know, reading Paul Gottfried or Pat Buchanan? Was there just a clear distinction between this alt-right, you know, movement and then like white nationalist 1.0?
11: I would say generally, but it depends on, you know, how clear it was is somewhat ambiguous, because the alt-right, I mean, it's basically the internet. A lot of people on the internet are getting funneled into places where there's like kind of free reign discussion on right-wing ideas. Forums, the poll board, the political board on 4chan, obviously Twitter, big one. So it's like you're going to have younger guys like me that are getting into it and just kind of like don't know what any of it is, and just, you know, trying to sort out what's like the truth, what's good, what's bad. And but then you have, you know, people that have been in it for longer that are like, oh, welcome to the white nationalist movement, brother, you know, and they're trying to keep like the failed white nationalist movement, trying to suck those young people into that. And you saw what happened there. Charlottesville, a lot of these guys, young guys, physically sucked into, you know, this movement and had their lives like irreparably ruined as a result of it. So I mean, that's how I was always viewed, like these like paleocon, like real right wing ideas were just, because of the left and the fake controlled opposition right, were banished from like public discourse, from polite society. And so therefore the only people willing to talk about these ideas and explore them and openly identify with them, I don't want to say in every case, but quite often, you know, it's the saying like fringe politics attracts fringe people. And I think the freeing of like these good ideas like immigration restriction and so forth from, you know, the shadows, so to speak, bringing them into the mainstream, but making sure that all of like the garbage from these subcultures doesn't make it in as well, is one of the best developments over the years. But then, and I'm sure we'll get to this as well. Now you have some of the biggest conservative media figures. They're bringing in some of these, you know, ideas about like the Jews and whatever else. So it's been a fascinating thing to see. But to go back to that informant, just to wrap up on that anecdote. So they actually, this guy, this informant who was getting paid at least $100,000 a year over the course of like, what, 9 years, they instructed him to go inside. The SPLC allegedly told him to go into the headquarters of supposedly some other, they describe, a violent extremist group, steal documents. This guy brings the documents back to the SPLC. The SPLC, you know, his contact, his handler, copies the documents, and he brings them back. And I guess they never noticed. Well, okay, well, then all of a sudden there's an article on the SPLC's website saying, hey, we just, like, here are 25, you know, pages of documents from this organization. So they're like, oh, who do we blame? They pay another informant to take the blame. Oops, sorry, guys. Yeah, I guess you got to get out of town after that. They paid him $6,000 for that.
13: Oh, man.
11: So, yeah, someone who's willing to take the fall within their own, you know, fringe political subculture that's probably their life. They're willing to...
12: It's also a crime. That's the thing. They actually paid crime.
13: Yeah.
12: They paid a neo-Nazi to presumably breaking and entering, theft of property. There's probably a number of potential crimes around that, to steal it. And then they paid a fall guy to take responsibility. I mean, this is what intelligence agencies do.
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13: Network. I'm wondering if you could just kind of walk us through what you saw as the impetus for Unite the Right. What was this whole thing about? What was it trying to accomplish? Where did it go wrong? And then what do you think this revelation and this indictment tells us about the event, if anything, that is of significance?
11: Sure. So I would agree. I think the Charlottesville rally, maybe unfortunately, given how disastrous it was and ill-conceived it was largely an organic thing. Now, maybe there will be future revelations that come out and suggest otherwise. There are a few of like the main people that without them, the rally probably wouldn't have happened. If some of those people turns out were federal.
13: Can we name names here? I mean, I don't want to put you on the spot, but who are we talking about here?
11: Okay, so I'll say this. I'm not going to accuse Jason Kessler, for example, of being an informant. And in fact, I'll say that based on what I've read here for F-37, I don't think that was him. Just so we're clear. I've been seen people saying, oh, it's got to be Jason Kessler. But that is an example of like the alt-right went to Charlottesville in May of that year. It was basically, people forget, there were actually three Charlottesvilles.
13: Right.
11: It's like a bad action movie franchise or something. Charlottesville 1 was in May. And then after that, people decided they wanted to go back in August. That was the really bad one. Then there was a third one. No one saw, basically. Straight to video a few months later. But the thing is, it was all centered around actually a very defensible cause. And that was the opposing the removal of statues from American history that have been deemed, racist or white supremacist. In this case, statues of, I think, Lee and Jefferson, mm-hmm. In Charlottesville. And look, however people feel, it's not about, this is probably basic to you guys and to your audience, but like, it isn't a defense of slavery to say that you shouldn't take down Confederate monuments.
13: Right.
11: Because you're just giving into the left. And the left has already, in some cases, changed schools named after the founding fathers. So they've already created the moral, the moral argument, the moral framework by which they can just rewrite in like a total communist cultural revolution way all of American history, except maybe civil rights on. But, even then... And Martin Luther King Jr. is
13: Cesar Chavez. They're doing it.
12: Cesar Chavez.
11: Yeah, that's a perfect example. Exactly.
12: They took down the Cesar Chavez names off of buildings recently.
13: Yeah, yeah. I saw them painting over it when I was in San Francisco.
11: Yeah.
13: Okay,
11: carry on. Some of these Confederate memorials that they've gone after were literally like the North and the South came together and said, we had this horrible war. We got to put that behind us and come together as a country. And okay, they're going after those. So it's understandable why young people, maybe young men who feel discriminated against by DEI and all, obviously... Yeah, leftism is coming after men. It's coming after whites. It's coming after Christians. A lot of other groups, Asians increasingly. Jews, you can say as well, to varying degrees. And we can sure have a debate over which groups the left. We don't have to do our own version of the Impression Olympics. But anyways, it's I think it should be understandable.
12: Lopez is the most oppressed. That's what it really is.
11: Yeah, definitely. It's Lopez. Yeah, if YouTube's any indication. Yeah. Well, just to answer that, I mean, briefly to put a cap on that, it's a lot of young guys that were like, yeah, I'm against the removal of these statues. Yeah, I'm going to go. And this, even mainstream conservatives were against the removal of these statues and still are.
13: Wasn't there an ulterior purpose, though?
12: I mean, there was a little bit, there was a lot more to it. Because I remember it, as kind of observer. I wasn't really in politics at that time. But, I mean, it had a pretty nasty edge to it. And I think the pretext was the statue, which, again, I think good people can come down on either side of it.
13: Fine people.
12: The imagery of the march, some of the personalities, the pathological personalities. So give us a sense of that, because that's what people remember.
11: Sure.
12: And the criticism, of course, kind of cascaded onto this. But much of it, much of it was quite legitimate. But give us a sense of that and how you saw that, and perhaps how that was, I think, destined to crash and burn. Right? These are not personalities or movements that are going anywhere, and in fact, they create enormous problems for people who, for people who are then tarred by groups like the SPLC with kind of a fake association with these events.
11: Yeah, so when Trump said there was very good people on both sides, he wasn't referring to like the people waving like swastika flags or something, obviously, on the right.
12: He disavowed them explicitly.
11: Right, exactly. But I think Trump kind of probably got that, like, there are probably some young people there that, don't have a lot of sense and are just, kind of going, and they're just like, they're against the statue removals. Okay, what we can, I don't know what percent of the people who showed up there. I would absolutely not deny that there were bad actors, especially among like the leadership. But yeah, like a lot of freaks showed up, a lot of a lot of weird people for sure. But like, yeah, I mean, there are people that just like went there and like, are like, yeah, I saw there was a protest online. I'm right wing. I like Trump. You know, they got put a tiki torch in their hand. And you know, they're standing next to someone who's got like an 88 t-shirt on for like, you know, you know, Hail Hitler basically. And you know, they got their lives ruined again. I don't know what percentage of the people there are like that, but I think that's what Trump was getting at. So the leadership, yeah, the pretext was the statues, and some of the people there probably were just there for that reason. But you had a lot of these people involved, like Richard Spencer, like, you know, all these other personalities who were, you know, just thinking of themselves and their vain careers as, you know, internet celebrities, as leaders of the white race, for, you know, on Twitter. And they, you know, they're responsible for the destroyed lives of a lot of young people. And the funny thing is, a lot of these alt-right leaders, we can get into like speculation about whether or not they're, you know, informants. But what we do know is a number of alt-right figures, including those at Charlottesville, have publicly flipped.
13: Yes.
11: Matt Heimbach, this guy was involved with the explicitly National Socialist, white nationalist, traditionalist Workers' Party. You know, this guy basically did some program with like Daryl Davis, you know, the black dude who's a musician but has some kind of it's called like Light Upon Light. It's like a knockoff kind of SPLC that apparently a lot of other like left wing organizations don't consider that's like a valid way to like stop being a racist. Jeff Shope, the leader of the National Socialist Movement, I'm 99% sure he was outed as a federal informant, but I'm 100% sure he is now a paid anti-racism left-wing activist. Richard Spencer, Michael Edison Hayden, who used to be one of the biggest guys at the SPLC, there's a Twitter exchange where he's a leftist, is like basically giving Edison Michael you know, flag, giving him a hard time for defending Richard Spencer. This is in 2022. Spencer had already endorsed Biden. And you know, Michael Edison Hayden is like, look, I, you know, trust me. He says, Richard's activism, there's more going on. Like, you don't know. You're going to have to trust me on this one.
12: Wow.
11: And there's actually a picture of Richard Spencer with Daryl Davis, the same guy who was Heimbach's like left-wing, you know, anti-racism coach or something. So, yeah, you don't even have to speculate to show that a lot of these guys, you know, when the going got rough, they just decided they just flip and join the left. So even if they're not SPLC informants, they... you know, these are not good people.
13: All right, let me.
12: It also strikes me though as a matter of character. These are in a limited way, not in a complete way, but in a limited way, two sides of the same coin, right? They're personalities that are seeking something that's then thwarted, that are seeking the same thing through other means. Right. And I don't know. My suspicion in many of these cases is that these are not, let's say, genuine convictions. Their convictions are used as tools to achieve some vain ambition or some self-destructive trajectory or some other kind of personality fulfillment. And you can kind of see that. And then you can see that in what happens in this kind of rolling cascade of consequences for many of these figures. I don't know. I've always think in some ways, like, the politics seem to me to be secondary to a lot of these people. Is that, Lomas, am I wrong?
13: I mean, look, I think there's genuine belief, but I think what often happens is, like you said, when people get thwarted or they realize that they're sort of genuine.
12: They get rewarded, right? CNN is putting them on TV.
13: Yeah, but
12: I'm going to go even harder because I can get attention by being this character, playing this villain, inserting myself as a super villain in the left-wing mythology, where you're making a deal where you're going to say the thing that you know is simultaneously, you know, bad, but also gets you attention.
13: Yeah. I mean, I think there are people who are contrarians. There are people who are naturally disagreeable, and they're like looking for ways to exercise some of those sort of personality traits. I think actually in some of these cases, I mean, I tend not to be conspiratorial, honestly, but I do think something is up and I don't know quite what. And I guess the question I want to ask Pat is like, okay,

0: sort of right-wing performative thing like the night before at Charlottesville. I think a lot of that's genuine. But at the same time, I think in both cases, what we might have seen is when you have an animated crowd who's there and they're sort of like emotionally captive, it doesn't take much to light the thing on fire. There's kindling there. And if there is one or two or three or five bad actors who have ulterior motives and want to light the thing on fire, they can. And if you're a Fed trying to nudge people at January 6th, like into the Capitol, you can do that. I mean, there are ways of creating the emotional circumstances that induce that kind of behavior. I mean, this is not, again, this is like common Fed CIA tactics. We see this in like color revolutions and so on. You can do things with crowds. You can do things with mobs. Once you've assembled the mob, they're pretty malleable. And what I'm asking you, Pat, is like, okay, we're there. We're at Charlottesville. We now know that at least one person was being paid by the SPLC to drive people there. We don't know what else. The actual indictment's pretty vague about what they were asked to do at Charlottesville specifically. And I'm just wondering if there's some memory of Charlottesville, and I'm thinking back to my sort of when I was observing that day. Is it the case that like people were being kind of nudged into a situation where violence might be the inevitable outcome? And like what happened with James Field, like was almost, I don't want to say directed intentionally, but there were forces on the ground there the night before and that day that were trying to make this happen, despite what, you know, the very fine people there, the people who were there just to, you know, try to protest the taking down of these statues, wouldn't have otherwise been interested in participating in.
1: Sure, I wouldn't rule that out, and I would say at the very least, the police, from everything I've read, didn't do their jobs, and they were told to stand down. So it's kind of similar to what you see in less distasteful rallies and political gatherings. You know, just say normal MAGA free speech rally somewhere in a blue city or state, where the police are not doing their jobs and a lot of chaos ensues. And then the narrative is that, you know, MAGA is causing the violence or something of the sort. So, I mean, at the very least, that definitely seems like that was the case at Charlottesville. Everyone always talks about the one guy who had the swastika flag and it was still had the creases.
0: Yeah.
1: And I mean, you never really know at the end of the day. But what we do know for sure is that had the state and local authorities instructed the police to keep people separate, then the left, which is always, you know, responsible for, in like 99% of cases, is responsible for instigating violence.
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4: Actually, let me first just say it's ironic you mentioned the stuff about these like the asymmetry, Chris, in terms of being able to wage like in real life, like street activism between the left and the right. Ironically, the alt-right originally understood this like very well, and it was discussed all the time. Like, this is not an IRL movement. This is an online movement. We're only going to have success online. And there's an interesting thing that happens after Trump's win in 2016, the sort of exuberance of that moment, thinking we have now won and the culture is now ours and we can do anything we want. And we're going to take this online movement and put it into the real world. And that's a lot of where this went wrong. So there was something interesting that happened there where the online right, the alt-right, such as it ever was a coherent thing that could be like expansive enough to like fill how that word was used as a descriptor, understood that it wasn't supposed to live in the real world on the street. And that switched somewhere in the mid 2010s.
5: Is this a recurring character in American life that is propped up by shadowy institutions? So you had David Duke. He was kind of, when I was growing up, he was the kind of right wing or kind of racialist villain. Richard Spencer was the
4: also an SPLC informant, if I'm not wrong. Isn't that right, Patrick?
5: Or some kind of informant of some kind. Then it was Richard Spencer who kind of took the crown and was on CNN in the New York Times and kind of given that role. Is it now Nick Fuentes? Is he kind of taken up? Is it different, or is he taken up that role in this kind of, let's say, third iteration of this character, this recurring character in the drama?
6: Well, there's a lot of competition at this point because some of the biggest broadcasters on the right are all talking about everyone's favorite subject, right? The Jews. Uh-huh. And it's really, it's just really blown up. So the media will at times, it probably varies which person they want to point to as like, this is the guy we want ever to say the right is, because that's what they did for some of these alt-right personalities back in the day, like Spencer. They were like, well, Trump's coming along and he's saying all these things that, as you know, liberals, they viewed as racist. But they're like, but Trump says he's not a racist. So can we find any Trump supporters that are willing to say like, yeah, I'm a racist and I like Trump? And they did. And the second that they stopped finding him interesting, he stopped being a thing.
4: Yeah.
6: So it's even if it's just kind of a mutually beneficial arrangement that, I would never rule out anything too shadowy behind the scenes. But just like, in the case of the media, they like having these stories. They like doing damage to effective actors on the right. And, people who don't have huge platforms would love the opportunity to get their face on the front page of the New York Times.
4: Yeah.
6: So that's kind of how these things play out. Yeah, over and over.
5: So are you saying that, like, the kind of rhetoric about Jews from someone like Candace Owens or others, is it the same? It seems different to me, but are you saying it's kind of the same thing? They've just picked up this kind of rhetorical tool, and now they're using it to draw attention? Do you see similarities, differences? How do you look at it?
6: Sure. I mean, there are definitely differences between historic white nationalism in the form we talked about, like William Luther Pierce and the National Alliance. If you were to go look into whatever that guy wrote or said, like, yeah, it would be pretty different from what Candace Owens has to say. Especially since a lot of these new people, their talking point is like Jews are the real racists.
4: Yeah.
6: They have this idea of anti-racist Hitler. Like Hitler was actually people.
5: Wait, what?
4: Yeah.
6: Anti-racist
5: Hitler. You
6: gotta explain
5: Hitler. This is kind of confusing me here.
6: So it's a fascinating thing. And it's definitely one way in which, actual self-identified white nationalists differ from, some of these people that are into this stuff today. So you see this talking point. Even like people like Jake Shields will say it. Hitler wasn't racist. It's funny in the case of Jake Shields because some of these people are like vulgarly racist as well. But then they're like, no, Hitler wasn't racist though. So it's like I can understand why Candace Owens maybe might make that argument, right? She's black. If she's trying, I don't know if she said that specifically, but it's the idea that like Hitler wasn't racist. That was racism is basically Jewish. Like the America which defeated Nazi Germany was racist. Some of it comes from, there's this 6-hour documentary called The Greatest Story Never Told. And it's like, it's an absolute joke. There's another one like Europa, The Last Battle.
4: Yeah.
6: I'm not as familiar with that. That one's made by a guy who's got like a face tattoo who describes himself as a human rights activist. But in both of these, you have some variation of anti-racist Hitler. The idea that like, no, he was like a super good guy. He wasn't racist. He was just against like the Jews because, they were racist against the Goyim or something.
4: Uh-huh.
6: And they point to, like, they say Hitler shook Jesse Owens' hand at the Olympics. This was the black, the runner who won a medal at the Olympics. And, Jesse Owens, I think, did feel snubbed by, was it FDR? Because FDR didn't, like, do enough for him once they got back from the Olympics. But, I've posted, like, screenshots to try to prove these people wrong. Like, Hitler was sitting next to the leader of Hitler Youth. And the leader of the Hitler Youth, like later remarked in his memoirs, like Hitler, when it came time that he had to shake the black guy who had beat the white German in the race's hand, Jesse Owens, he remarked to him like, dude, I don't want to do this. Like, of course. So, yeah, believe it or not, Hitler was actually racist. But a lot of people who are pro-Hitler now have this idea of him as kind of like it's very weird, as kind of an egalitarian figure. Mm-hmm. And I think the reason why this is popular is because a lot of people are getting into JQ stuff, anti-Israel stuff, and even Hitler stuff, because they're doing it in a way where they don't actually have to question any egalitarian liberal presuppositions, right? So you can go from like some of these people go from being liberals to just like keeping that same framework into like liking Hitler. And it's a very bizarre phenomenon, but it's evidence. None of these people are reading books. They're getting their history from like 30-second TikToks.
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4: I mean, the key difference, though, is, at least as far as like where these ideas are coming from and where they're living, in previous iterations, you know, these like white nationalist movements were just completely fringe. Now they're not. These are like dominant narratives on the right. And it's not, and like, it is a complete mistake to say that this is just the sort of concoction of like the SPLC and these like devious Machiavellian sort of left liberal forces that want to embarrass the right. That's not it at all. This is like genuine belief held in some degree of with like some degree of conviction, like in lesser or more, depending on who you're talking to and who you're talking about. But these things really have been seeded on the right, at least in a particular milieu on the right, in a very real way. And so I'm like reluctant to say that this is just another version of what we saw before. This seems like something totally new, totally different.
6: Sure,
4: totally
6: I would different, say some like of the ideas, yeah, there are definitely distinct differences. I would say that there are some ideas and talking points that are the same. Like white nationalists used to talk about like the Khazar theory.
4: Yeah.
6: Where like the Jews actually aren't Jews, they're Khazars. I never looked too deeply into that, but I'm pretty sure.
4: No, it's not.
6: It's just not real. Well, okay. You see like kind of Candace Owens doing some of that stuff. So some of these sorts of ideas have been like resurfaced. Yeah. The general like theme of like recreational anti-Semitism, like what do you do when you go together on a podcast? What do you talk about? I mean, if you're doing Tucker's show prep, well, it's got to be pretty easy. Yeah. Like, what do we talk about today? Well, yeah, you can only imagine. But yeah, I would just say it is a different phenomenon. Also, I would say what we're seeing today is far more international in the sense that given that the Gaza war and now the Iran stuff, but really it was the Gaza war that kicked this off, has been such an international focus. You know, everyone's got people in like the slums of third world, you know, cities you've never heard of before or have smartphones now.
4: Yeah.
6: The stats for, you know, for I don't have them memorized, but for like every year that passes, how many more people get access to the internet? Very, very shocking. So it's been an international spectacle in Gaza. And I'm not saying that like Hamas is right by any means. I think Israel is very well within their rights to defend themselves against after the October 7th attack. When it comes to Epic Fury, I'm a little more, you know, critical of that particular conflict. But I think that there's an asymmetry involved where the narratives that the Palestinians and Palestinian aligned, you know, forces are able to spin are just, you know, true or false, are able to just resonate with like the global South, which is more people in a way, and the left here in America. So they're able to reach more people. And I think that, yeah, people on the right have been able to like identify that. And, you know, I listened to the episode you guys did with Jacob Siegel. I read his book as well. Great book, great episode you guys did. And I was interested by the debate over how much of this is audience capture versus how much of it is, a shadowy behind the scenes influence campaign. And I would have to say it's probably like 75-25 would be my guess. There are probably other factors as well. Someone like Tucker, I think he just really has a chip on his shoulder against the foreign policy establishment in America.
4: Yep.
5: I think it's mostly organic. And I think while Lomas's point is right, where, hey, while I would love to believe that this is all a psyop and an SPLC conspiracy and it's all informants, No, it's real. And I think the biggest difference that I see is that it's actually much bigger than it's ever been. And these narratives, in particular, the kind of anti-Semitic narrative that we're seeing, is much bigger than it's ever been. And you get this bizarre phenomenon of like multicultural Hitlerism, where you have Kanye West releasing a song called Heil Hitler. You have Candace Owens as probably the most famous, and probably has the largest audience of anyone that's gone like really insane anti-Semitic conspiracy theory. And one thing that I've been tracking, and it causes me some dismay, is, you know, there is an audience for it. Is it mostly a domestic audience? Is there some international audience? Is there some kind of click farm audience? Well, yeah, probably a lot of that is true. But you see it, you hear it. You know, I went to the gun shop not long ago. People are chattering about it. You have someone that says, oh, my brother has kind of fallen down this rabbit hole. That's an experience I've had. And so it's kind of odd. Like these narratives, which... I guess you know, I had assumed we're kind of dead and buried with the alt-right, are in fact, kind of bigger than ever. And that to me is kind of, I don't know, inexplicable. Like, it isn't immediately clear to me why that would be the case.
6: You know, I think that we could talk about Israel a lot less. Now, again, unfortunately, like the left and a lot of the world is saying Israel, like, shouldn't exist. So they kind of feel the need to, like, defend their existence. But, the less people are talking about and thinking about the situation over there, the less oxygen this kind of retard right is going to have. And I think it will pass away. But, you know, conspiracies are very popular. And I remember before censorship became a thing, that was actually some of the first stuff to go on YouTube. You used to be able to look up videos of, you used to watch these drinking beers in college. You know, Queen Elizabeth shape-shifting into like a reptilian, the lizard person. You used to have these videos on YouTube with like 20 million views. It was crazy.
10: Yeah.
6: Because, you know, at the end of the day, even everyone from like, you know, the local chud to like a frat boy to like, you know, highbrow intellectuals like Rufo and Lomez would, it's like fun to watch this weird stuff like that. You don't have to believe in it. There's a real entertainment value. I've talked to people that watch some of like the crazy these podcasts we've talked about, and they're like, it's just like a spectacle. It's insane.
10: Yeah.
6: So I think that in a sense, we're kind of suffering from success. The retard right exists in large part because Trump shut down Elon bought Twitter, and Trump, who they spend all of their time complaining about, shut down a lot of the stuff that Jacob Siegel outlines in his the second half of his book, The Information State. All this whole of society like effort to suppress and control the flow of information. Generally, I agree. I think people will move on eventually, and it's a lot of that is going to depend on things quieting down in the Middle East. So maybe it's time to move towards that.
5: Yeah, I think that's our kind of general consensus on the podcast is got to move on, got to wrap up some of these foreign conflicts, got to focus on what's happening for people here. And on those issues, I think we get unity, we get victory, we get progress. So, Patrick Casey, it's been great to talk to you. Really enjoyed this conversation and hope to see you again.
6: Thank you. Appreciate it, guys.
11: Anybody remember the old television show, Truth or Consequences? It was a game show, kind of a trivia-based game show. You would ask the contestant, the panelist, some trivia question. If they didn't get it right, then there was this stunt that they would have to do, an embarrassing stunt that they would have to do, a really hard stunt they'd have to do on camera. Those were the consequences. You know, you answer the question truthfully, accurately, no consequences. You answer it wrongly, there were consequences. And it's a reflection of, like, because this was popular in the 1950s, 60s, 70s, maybe a little bit in the 80s, Truth or Consequences was still around. Ask your dad, your uncle, your auntie, your mother, whatever. Ask an older person if you don't know what I'm talking about. But many of you remember Truth or Consequences. And the show was a reflection of a culture that had respect for biblical values. They believed in truth or consequences. What is Jesus Christ? He's the truth. The Bible is an explanation of the truth. and an explanation of the consequences for ignoring the truth. And if you look out at America today, we don't have a truth or consequences mentality anymore. We don't believe in consequences, and we're hostile to the truth. And I bring all this up because I look at the NBA and Adam Silver, and they have been trying to figure out how to stop tanking and how to stop teams from putting out bad product and from players from missing games and load managing. And they don't know how to fix this NBA draft lottery problem, their tanking problem, because what they don't want to implement are consequences. Consequences are a good thing. They're part of pushing people towards truth. They're part of making people uphold a standard of behavior, a standard of performance. And so when you look out at American and American culture and remove it just from sports, and you wonder why there's so much chaos in our major cities, in urban areas, why there's so much just overall chaos in America, so much violent chaos, we've reduced consequences. We object. We hate the truth. We think, and we live in a time where we think lies and opportunities are more important than truth or consequences. And so we keep trying to expand opportunities for any and everybody. And so criminals, they don't get a second chance. They don't get a third chance. They get an 11th, 12th, 13th, 14th, 15th, an endless amount of chances. And they just go in and out of jail without really suffering the consequences for their behavior. And so we see it bleed out into the rest of American culture. Now, let me connect that to the sports world. Like, you put out bad product, you put a bad team on the court consistently year after year or any year. We don't believe in consequences. We believe in expanding opportunity. We believe in play-in games. The 9th and 10th seeds, hey, you didn't really do anything this year, but we're going to create an opportunity for you to play your way into the NBA playoffs. If you look at the expansion of the playoffs, NCAA tournament. We went from a 64-team tournament that everybody thought was perfect to, hey, we need to expand this. And now they're going to expand it to 76 teams. They had already gone from 64 to 68. And you know what? On Tuesdays, we'll have a play-in tournament. We'll start the NCAA tournament a little earlier. It's the expanding of opportunities. And it's endless. And that's how we've gone from 64 to now. Let's go to 76. 70s. No one wants this. Every sports writer I've read, everything I've heard from fans. No, what do we need 76 teams for? We're already at 68. That's already four too many. We've already watered down this tournament. We don't need this stuff on Tuesdays and Wednesdays. No one really wants to watch it. It doesn't improve the tournament. But that's what we do in sports now, because we reflect the rest of the culture. We don't want to put limits on anything. Hey, anybody can, hey, if you can walk across the border, if you can fly in from some third world country, we will let you in this country. We want to expand opportunities for everybody. You don't have to care about this country. You don't have to know anything about this country. You don't have to share our values. You can think There have been 11 world wars. And we will invite you into this country and let you become a lawmaker. You can reject every American value and we will allow you to become a lawmaker, a member of Congress, a member of our Senate, a member of our House. You'll have as much standing as people who have been in this country, their families have been in this country for hundreds of years. You don't have to believe what we believe. You don't have to, well, that's the mentality. And so I look at the NBA, and I can't even understand, really, Adam Silver's draft lottery proposal. I'm going to have to just read to you from Shams Charania, his explanation, and try to make sense of it. But and then I'm going to tell you what should really happen rather than what is being proposed. What did I say? Proposed. Let me read Shams' tweet announcing Adam Silver's proposal. The 3-2-1 lottery proposal, named to represent the number of lottery balls per team, would expand the lottery from 14 to 16 teams. Teams that do not qualify for the playoffs or play-in tournament but stay out of the relegation zone, spots 4 through 10, would receive 3 lottery balls each. Teams with a bottom 3 record, the relegation zone, would have just 2 lottery balls but have a floor of the 12th pick, while the rest of the 13 lottery teams could fall as far as the 16th pick. The 9th and 10th play-in seeds in each conference receive 2 lottery balls each, while the losers of the 7-8 play-in games receive 1 lottery ball each. In addition, no team would be able to win the top pick in consecutive years or be able to win 3 consecutive top 5 picks. Teams also would not be able to draft or to project picks in the 12 to 15 slots going forward. Make it make sense. Did you understand all that? That's a lot of balls that they're talking about. I mean, this I'm not trying to be obtuse. I'm not trying to be complicated, but can you understand what they're proposing? And I know that the experts can, but it just there's an easier solution. Just like when you see videos of young people wilding out in the streets, being abhorrently violent for no reason, there's an easy solution. You can lock them up. You can hang them from a tree. You can, what do they do over in some of these Asian countries? They whack them or on the butt. What are they don't call it whack them on the butt. They like paddle them in public. What do they call that? Spankings or, but it's much worse than that. But you got a lot of options. You can provide consequences for the violent stupidity that is plaguing America. And you can make it public so that everybody knows, like, oh, you want to do this. You want to do a street takeover and turn violent. You want to go to Little 500 and shoot and kill people and injure people. Oh, we got a solution. We got some consequences for you. But instead, what we offer is sympathy. And we think sympathy and money and additional opportunities will fix what consequences should do and would do very easily. So I have an easy solution here for the NBA draft lottery.
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11: And so I hope that my explanation, put our graphic up of explaining my consequences here so that this is how you fix tanking in the NBA. 16 teams are going to make the playoffs, 1 through 8. Boom. The rest of the team, there's 30 NBA teams. The other 14 teams face consequences for failure. Not the players, because the tanking deal is being driven by ownership and executives and coaches. So the consequences are for the ownership, the executives, and the coaches. And so it starts out at like a 5% fine. 5% of the team president, general manager, head coach, and assistant coaches. 5% of their salary is taxed. You pay that into the league. Like, hey, you the four team, and there's four teams, the 9 and 10 seeds in both the East and West, they get a 5% salary fine. The team pays the owner pays a $5 million fine for finishing 9th and 10th. The next eight teams, the mid group, they pay a 10% fine. Team president, general manager, head coach, and assistant coaches. 10% of their salary. You give it back to the league. The owner pays a $10 million fine. Then the two worst teams, the worst team in the East, the worst team in the West, they pay a 20% fine. So if you're an NBA head coach leading one of the worst teams in the league and you're being paid $3 million to be the head coach of the Sacramento Kings, and I don't know how low or high. They may be in the playoffs for all I know. But you pay a 20% fine. That's $600,000. If you're making $3 million a year, that's $600,000. You think that coach wants to tank if he's got to give up $600,000 of his $3 million salary? Let's say you're the team president and you're making $2 million or $1 million. Well, let's say $1 million. We'll make it easy. $200,000. Give it back to us. $20 million fine to the owner. And this all goes into a kitty. All this money, and I didn't do the math on how much money this is, but that's $40 million from ownership, the bottom two teams, eight teams paying $10 million. That's $80 million. And four teams paying $20 million. Man, look at that. That's $40 plus 80, that's 120, plus 20. Is that $140 million? Did I just do that? Let me do that again. I'm not a math major. I was an English guy. 5 million times 4 is 20. 8 times 10 is 80. That gets me to 5 is 20. That's $100 million. And then $40 million, $140 million. And then I don't know what the math would be on these 5% salary cuts, but let's say that generates another $10 million. That's $150 million that you take from those guys, and then you award bonuses to the top four teams in the regular season. You take that $150 million, and then you cut it up among the top four teams in the league, and the ownership gets a bonus, the head coach, the assistant coaches, the team president, and the general manager, they all get bonuses out of that $150 million. Tanking stops. We now have consequences. It's a simple solution. It's a biblical solution. God tells us about the consequences of disobedience and failure. And he wants us to model that behavior in all aspects of life. There should be a reverence of truth and consequences for disobedience to truth. And so teams that do the proper things and excel should receive a reward. Teams that consistently fail should receive consequences. And if you repeat as the bottom feeding team or the two bottom feeding teams, if you repeat as one of the eight teams that don't make the playoffs or the play-in, the consequences should elevate. So if, oh, this is your second year not making the playoffs and you're one of these eight teams in the middle that don't make the playoffs, well, we went from a 10% fine to an 11% fine. Oh, you just did it a third year in a row. We'll add a 13% fine. So your consistent mediocrity starts getting punished at a higher and higher level. That's how you fix things. There have to be consequences. Simple, easy to understand. All of this gobbledygook that Adam Silver is proposing, that no one understands. It's not going to fix anything. This entire thing that's happening in sports, where we keep thinking, we keep following the rest of the culture, that we got to expand opportunities. And there's nothing wrong with expanding opportunities. But as you expand opportunities, you better be matching it by expanding the consequences for failure. If all you've concluded is that the land of opportunity isn't providing enough opportunity, you're lying to yourself. The land of opportunity has a shortage of consequences. We used to use sports to guide the rest of American culture, to model behavior that is successful. If you want to know why the NBA has fallen into the toilet, why it has less relevance, it has no consequences. You know what men like doing? Taking risks. It's fun. It makes us men. We keep eliminating risk at every turn. Well, you got to wear a helmet everywhere you go. You got to wear a seatbelt anytime you get in the car. And I'm not saying some of these rules are smart and wise, but safety is not how we got here. We didn't become the land of opportunity, the envy of the world by taking safety measures at every turn. We did it by taking risk and accepting the consequences of those risks. Men would go work on the top of skyscrapers and fall to their death. Men would blow dynamite into mountains to build roads so that we could travel west, and they would blow themselves up. Men would run off to the Bay Area, Northern California, in pursuit of gold. And the idiots left their women at home and they all turned gay. That's a consequence of the stupidity of greed. That actually happened. The gold rush was actually, you can drop the OLD and put AY. It was a gay rush. There's consequences to taking risks. You wanted the gold? Your booty hole might get violated. Turn down the gold. Anyway, I'm sorry for throwing that distraction in, but it's the truth. It ran across my mind. Anyway, we must restore consequences. Adam Silver, again, you don't have to go further than the book of Genesis. It's part of the Torah. You don't have to know the whole Bible to understand the power of consequences and just how valuable they are if you want an orderly, well-functioning society. Provide consequence. We can't do relegation like they do in soccer, in whatever the soccer leagues are called. But we can impose financial penalties for failure. Because if we don't, what's going to happen and what is happening to the NBA as the whole thing, and you'll think I'm doing too much here. You'll think I'm just cracking jokes and trying to be funny, but I'm not. This is the truth. When you eliminate consequences, you're risking turning the NBA into the WNBA. For 30 straight years or 29 straight years, they've paid no consequence for the failure of the WNBA. It's a feminist, hardcore lesbian league that virtually no one really wants to watch. Caitlin Clark has made us watch, but the league is a failure because there's no consequences. And if you wonder why the NBA, and I'm saying this sincerely, this is not a joke. If you want to know why so many of the players look like WNBA players, They sit at the beauty salon all day with their mother or girlfriend or jump off or baby boyfriend, whatever, and get their hair did and look like WNBA players. They feminize the whole league when you reduce consequences, when you reduce risk. You're feminizing the entire thing. I'm just telling you, these are facts. There are consequences to disobeying biblical principles. And all of your hostility towards elders, towards deacons. Let me tell you why I say that. There's a hostility towards morality. God, in his word, prescribes moral men of high character to be installed as elders and deacons and people of leadership. The Bible doesn't say, hey, consult with and let the kids, let the young people, let the idiots that have less life experience and have inferior wisdom to the elders and the deacons, negotiate with them, give them control. Share power with them. This whole player empowerment movement. It's an anti-moral authority move. It's a move against what God has prescribed. Elders and deacons to be leaders. Men of high character and morality to be leaders. To make decisions. Quit worrying about it. And the entire media is going, oh, well, the players won't like this or they won't like that. Who cares? They're kids being overpaid for playing a sport. Impose your will. When everybody thinks about the heyday of the NBA, they think about David Stern. And he did things and made moves and made decisions. And he told the players to go sit down and shut up somewhere. You're a bunch of idiots.
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11: Steve Kim, Jay Skapanek joining me. Steve, I'm going to start with you, the Korean co-sell. Do you understand Adam Silver's draft lottery proposal, and will it fix anything?
14: No, and no, and no. I'm beginning to think, and I know people have brought this up before. I think me and you have talked about this. Why not just do relegation like they do in those soccer leagues?
11: Consequence, yeah. Mm-hmm.
14: Right. In other words, if you're among the worst teams for a period of time, you basically become a G League team, and you want to really make it consequential? All of those players now, they have to play at G League salaries. So you want games that'll be competed for, like World War III in the seventh game of the NBA Finals? Relegation.
11: I don't like it. The reason I disagree is, like, consequences for the players. The players aren't devising these tanking strategies. They're not executing. They're doing some load management.
14: Oh, the load management is their strategy. That is their – come on. They are complicit. They absolutely are. Jason, I cannot believe you're being this naive. No. They are literally taking paid vacations in the middle of the year. They think that they're doing – like – they now say, man, what a year I had. I played 70 games. Well, okay, AC Green. No, the players are in this too. They're all in on it.
11: There's a different way to fix that, but the first thing you got to do is stop the tanking and make the people, ownership, executives, and coaches, the primary strategists or the people doing this strategy. Let's penalize them. Scap, what do you think of Silver's proposal? Is it as difficult to understand, or you're the expert here? Do you understand it? Can you unpack that for me and Steve?
15: Yeah, I don't think much of it, Jason, because I can barely understand it either. Trying to wrap your head around that tweet from Shams is hard enough, let alone if you actually try to dig into what the tweet means or whatever the social media posting on X that Shams made there. I don't understand why everything is just a half measure in Adam Silver's NBA, and we always just stop like too short. We never go far enough. There's never any actual, you know, tactics taken to address the issues. I'm with both you and Steve. We need to de-incentivize the tanking. So he's trying to incentivize teams to play hard. What you need to do is penalize the teams that aren't playing hard. It's really that easy. Like, that will move the needle much more. That will make it the competition situation that we're facing in the NBA much better, in my estimation. I do kind of like your what your proposal.
11: That was my next question. What do you think of my idea?
15: I like it very much. I enjoyed the way that you laid it out. It's very simplistic. It's easy to understand. Everybody, all the players and owners can really wrap their heads around that and the monetary figure and stuff that is at stake. I think maybe even the next step in this potentially could be owners are maybe risking, if they spend too many years in a row or so many years out of X span of time, maybe their team gets taken away because they obviously can't run a legitimate ship. And they don't get the profit either, Jason. It's none of this, oh, they bought it for $500 million or whatever. They bought it for $50, $60 million or $100 million. Now they get a couple billion. No, no, no. You get face value of whatever your initial input is, what your down payment or initial investment you get. You don't get to make the billions of dollars since all these teams' evaluations have skyrocketed. You don't get any kinds of benefit from running a terrible franchise for 10, 15, 20, 30 years. Now, we need to put an end to this and try to incentivize competition again.
11: Just think about this. Let's say you implemented something like this and you're some celebrity that bought 1% of the team. And so therefore you have to absorb 1% of the fine if you're part of an ownership group that keeps tanking or losing or underperforming. That now there's some real risk in the game. You're not just some celebrity that's lent your name to the NBA. Now it's like, well, hold on.

0: it's going to cost me $600,000. Or so the players, you get, if players are load managing, Steve, the coach is sitting there like, hey, man, this could cost me $300,000, $200,000. You laying on your rear end, you getting high or drunk and not wanting to play. I think there's a trickle-down effect from this that would incentivize the player or put pressure on the players.
1: I guess. To me, it's kind of like a lot of cities and cultures I see. It's so broken you can't fix it. I hate to be so cynical about it. Like, as Ock Nation says, there are no solutions. And going back to what you said about the half measures of Adam Aluminum, here's the problem that I have with him constantly. To be a true leader, you have to understand, first and foremost, you will never please everybody. Because once you try, you please nobody. And for better or worse, say what you want about David Is Stern. That guy made decisions understanding there was going to be a segment of his constituents that were not going to like it. But he ruled to the best of his ability, and he understood everything I do or legislate will have ramifications, and some people will not like it, but we will live with it. That is true leadership to me.
0: Scap, I'll give you a final thought before I move to the NCAA tournament. You got a final thought, or we can just...
2: Just real quick, I don't understand why it's so hard to run these sports, these sports teams, like, or just the entities in and of themselves. Like, why is every commissioner and every leader that we see for the major professional sports teams in the United States of America or sports leagues, why are we always criticizing them? Why are they always making stupid, boneheaded decisions? You could legitimately take, in my estimation, nearly like a homeless person off of the streets with no formal education, and they can make better decisions for the NFL or the NBA in particular, what I'm thinking about, than Silver and Goodell. I don't understand why these guys can't simply get out of their own ways.
0: Because they're trying to make everyone happy rather than being leaders. They want to avoid getting criticized by the players or the media. And you're harming the players. The players are being treated like slaves while making millions of dollars. They just want to avoid that, and it turns them into bad leaders. They don't have a pair. They're not high character, high moral, high value people. They're not what the Bible prescribes of people in leadership positions. They're not that. Steve, what do you think of the NCAA tournament going to 76 teams?
1: You know, growing up, when I'd read stories of the John Wooden dynasty, I guess there was only like less than 20 teams. You had to win the conference. And if you were the second best team in the country, you didn't win that conference. You were SOL, as they say. And I thought that was too harsh. I think it's the pendulum has swung completely in the opposite direction. What creates value? Scarcity and demand. Well, they've ruined the scarcity. I thought 64 was the perfect way to do it. There's no play-in games. You started that Thursday. You're excited. Now you're adding play-in games to play-in games, and the bubble has a bubble to a bubble. And quite frankly, I think the bubble has burst. It's just too much of what was once a perfect thing.
0: The other thing, Steve, I think it guarantees that they're going to announce a 24-team college football playoff sooner than later, which I also think is a bad idea.
1: Jason, that's inevitable, and I'm bracing myself for it. And here's what they're doing with college football. And Josh Pate talks about it a lot, and I agree with them, and I've said this for a while. College football had the most important, greatest regular season in all of American sports. Because what you did in week two or three, that bad loss, could impact how your whole season played out and what you could do in the postseason if you had one. I've seen situations where all of a sudden now, a week one loss, and you can win every other game, and be like, I shouldn't have lost that. And that was the beauty of it. It was like, to me, you put in, you're like the Walenda family. You're on a tightrope. Now you've put in this big safety net, and you could lose up to three games now with 24 teams.
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7: Gap, what do you think of the 76 team NCAA tournament?
8: Yeah, I hate it. More teams just waters down the overall product, in my estimation. I think there's too many teams that make all of the playoffs, quite frankly. Like, we didn't even talk about, I think maybe too many teams make the NBA playoffs. I think too many teams now make the NFL playoffs. Like, you are watering down the overall product. These games largely are unwatchable. You're also enhancing the probability that the best team isn't going to win. I don't like any of it. I think we need to do less, not more. And here we are, just a never-ending addition of teams. I remember the college football was like four teams forever, basically, and now we're going to be at 24 within like just a few years. Like, there's no incremental increase either. We're just slapping in as many teams as we can get. I hate it, Jason.
7: Do you see the larger connection to the rest of society in terms of, hey, we've painted, hey, expand opportunity. You don't need that SAT score to get in. You can have Whitlock's SAT score and still get into an Ivy League school. You could, you know, this whole, it all sounds good, the expansion of opportunity, but it's actually what the lowering of standards is actually what's happening.
9: Yeah, this is the sports version of DEI or inclusivity. There's no doubt about it. I just, especially with football, Jason, maybe in basketball, a team ranked in the mid-20s, in a one-game scenario, the way basketball is, you could probably get an upset or two. We've seen it. But in football, for the most part, at least it was during the Nick Saban era, if you were a top 3-4 team, I believe in a playoff setting, you rarely see the upsets. I mean, that's what made Boise State so special when they beat Oklahoma that one year with all those gadget plays. But for the most part, you don't see that many big major upsets. I mean, you see them here and there, App State against Michigan, but I don't see 24 teams in college football that can realistically win the national championship.
7: Scap.
8: Yeah, I mean, it's not just, look, Steve mentioned the DEI element. That factors in. But to me, it's more about the pervasive softening of society in general. Like, where nowadays, you know, kids just, it's the participation trophy era where everybody's a winner. And, you know, if you expand, oh, look, we were bowl eligible. We went to a bowl game this year. The www.whogivesanf.com bowl, because you were 6-6 and no one really cares about it. And now it's like, oh, well, we made the playoffs. Well, of course, you and 23 other teams, who really cares? Is this really like an elite accomplishment? So I think it has a lot to do with that. We're just not serious in society right now. And that has trickled down into sports, as we talk about on this show often. It's just not serious, not competitive. And it's just all about participation now at this point.
7: All right, let's move on to tonight's NBA playoff game. LeBron James and the Lakers have a chance to eliminate Kevin Durant and the Rockets tonight. Scap, you feel confident that that's going to happen?
8: Well, you did say Kevin Durant and the Rockets. The only way Kevin Durant is involved in that will be if he's wearing his tassel cap on the sideline for yet another game, because he ain't playing tonight. That's already been decided. I think, yes, the series ends tonight in Los Angeles. There's a reason, Jason, why 159 teams have tried, 159 teams have failed to overcome a 3-0 hole in NBA playoff history, because it's basically impossible. You have, no matter how much better a team may be, and without KD, the Rockets aren't substantially better than the Lakers. Even if they are slightly better, it's very difficult to beat another at least average team that's in the postseason four consecutive times after they've beaten you three times for whatever reason that you've played your way into that hole. So, yes, I don't – look, I see a higher variance shooting game for the Lakers and their role players now at home tonight. I see them having far less turnovers. They played right into the Rockets' hands last game. I think they turned it over 23 times. It's not going to happen tonight. I don't see the Rockets' role players on the other side making as many shots as they did to stave off elimination at home in Game 4. Yeah, I think this one's over tonight in Tinseltown. Lakers take it. A gentleman sweep.
7: Steve, with the Lakers perhaps winning, do you think that a high-character person like a Jay Skapanek would look at that and say, hey, you know what? I know Whitlock let me out of that bet out of sympathy, but I still owe Jason Whitlock that $1,000.
9: No, don't even think about it. Forget about it. No, you rescinded the bet. You live with the rescindendation, if that's even a word. By the way, Jason, how naive are you? Headlock. Yeah. Ralph Sampson has a better chance of playing tonight for the Rockets than Kevin Durant. I think Robert Reed, okay, Akeem Olajuwon, because they've made about the same amount of contribution. It's over. It's done tonight. Gentlemen sweep, as Scap said.
8: Now, real quick here, let me re-insinuate myself into this, Jason.
7: Yeah.
8: We can check the tape. We've got it's on tape, so we can go back. The actual parameters of the bet were if the Lakers lost in the first round, you would give me $2,000. If the Lakers won the second round matchup, I would give you $1,000. So we're looking at a push situation here when the Lakers win the first round and then get eviscerated in the second round by the Thunder.
7: Well, I just think with LeBron James leading this team to this shocking upset of the Houston Rockets, you know, someone like me would, you know, probably just give up the money regardless, just because, you know, LeBron's done it on his own here. He's taken on a very, very super competitive Houston Rocket team. No one saw this coming other than me. Anyway, let me move on. Shaquille O'Neal said something interesting about Wembanyama, Victor Wembanyama, the 7'4" center for the San Antonio Spurs. Shaq's really reluctant to give anybody over 6'11" any credit for anything. But for some reason, he's giving Wemby a lot of credit. And my first thought after listening to this, and we'll play the clip here, was just like, Wemby's the perfect big man. What about Jokic? Are we just skipping over Nikola Jokic? Mm-hmm. Let's play the clip.
10: I think Wemby is the first perfect big man that's ever created. Can shoot free throws, play defense, play offense. He's a great team player. I'm happy for the Spurs. I'm happy for Wemby. And for me, in a long time, he's a joy to watch. You know, I don't usually, you know, talk about
11: like any big man.
7: Like, give any big man credit. I'm sorry, I'm just thinking out.
10: I don't usually, you know, enjoy the big man how they play now. But he plays it so perfectly. I actually accept the way he plays. So if he wants to shoot jumpers, I'm fine with him. But to me, he's like the perfect big man.
7: So should we celebrate Shaq here for giving Wemby credit, or did he just take another shot at Nikola Jokic? Scap?
8: Yeah, Shaq obviously hates Nikola Jokic. And quite frankly, Jason, a lot of people hate Nikola Jokic. They've been waiting for something. This is really the first signs in 6 years that we've seen of any kind of decay of Jokic in this postseason. And there's been a lot of rats and bugs that have been hiding under their little rocks waiting to crawl out and start, throwing shade on Jokic. Look, I think the world of Victor Wembanyama. I speak very highly of this guy. If he stays healthy, that's really the big question mark on him. If he stays healthy, I think it's a lock that he's going to be regarded as a top 10 all-time player when it's all said and done. But look, Nikola Jokic has played this guy 7 times now, head-to-head. He's 5-2 Jokic is on Wembanyama. He's averaging 37 points per game, 12 rebounds, and 9 assists on 55% shooting in 7 head-to-head games against Wemby. Now, look, you can push back and say, Wemby's just a young buck. He was so young in some of those matchups. Jason, earlier this month, when Victor Wembanyama went on this year to win the first ever unanimous defensive player of the year, Jokic dropped 40 points, 13 assists, and 8 rebounds right on Wembanyama's face earlier this month, beat him in overtime, and sprayed like 3 straight insane jump shots on him in clutch time and overtime down the stretch, one-on-one against him in like a 1-score game back and forth. So if you want to say Wembanyama is one of the great big men ever, or maybe I hear a lot of people saying he's one of the greatest defensive players ever, then what does that make Jokic when he does this to him?
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7: Well, what it makes him is someone that struggles to do it against Rudy Gobert, I think. But anyway, Steve, your thoughts here on Shaq.
9: You know, Wemby, for today's game, which is so spread out and there's no contact, it's not nearly as physical, I think he has a point. But I see this a lot to what Scap said in boxing. A lot of these American fans, they don't like these Asian fighters or the fighters from the old Soviet Union, whether it's from Kazakhstan, Kyrgyzstan, any stand. And if they don't look a certain way or fit a certain demographic profile, they'll do anything to kind of cut them down a notch. It's maddening. You have to deal with these individuals. They have a double standard, and it's obviously a higher one for individuals like Jokic. If any other player in the last 6 years had this run like the way he had, he would be in the Mount Rushmore discussion, at least at that position, right? The year that he didn't win the MVP a few years ago, when Perkins went on that campaign against him, the think pieces that would have came out if an American black player didn't win it with those numbers, it would have been loud. It would have been boisterous. So, yeah, I mean, but again, what do I say? The standards you set for somebody is what you really think of him. But back to Shaq's point, I do wonder with Wemby, though. I think he'd be effective in any era, but again, in a game where you're allowed to hit people and be very, very physical and rough, Jason, you've insinuated he might be another version, and it's not a bad comparison, to Ralph Sampson.
7: Yeah, I certainly believe that. Scab, you got an additional thought, or can I move on?
8: Yeah, just real quick. I mean, Wembanyama, yes, he is very fragile. We'll see if he can add on any weight. That's the one knock, in my estimation, if you're talking about extrapolating out to other eras. I mean, it was far more physical back, you know, 10, 15, 20, 30, 40 years ago. Like, Jokic gets beat to hell in these games. He's officiated at a different standard, and he's, whatever, 6'11", 280. So he's much more durable and more physically durable that I think he's more translatable into other eras at this point in time.
7: All right, I want to move to the National Football League and Mike Tomlin, who we just ranted and raved about on Monday or Tuesday about what a great job he did on Sunday Night Football or Football Night in America or his promo with Maria Taylor. But there's already rumors, the Daily Mail, these aren't concrete, but that, like, Mike Tomlin would be the perfect replacement for Mike Vrabel, and particularly if this were to happen this coming offseason. After the 26th season, like, man, Mike Tomlin would be the guy to replace Vrabel. But they've even brought up the possibility that if Vrabel doesn't survive this offseason, Mike Tomlin's tenure on NBC could end very quickly, and he could look at that Patriots situation with Drake May. It's like, man, I get a second coming of Big Ben with Drake May. Steve, what do you make of these rumors that Mike Tomlin going to the New England Patriots?
9: Oh, Q. Alanis Morissette, the irony. Based on the allegations that have been out there, okay, that's going to be the replacement for Vrabel. Really. And by the way, if I'm Drake May and I am the foundation of that franchise, that's the last thing I want. Because if you bring in Tomlin, I'm going to lose my coordinator. I don't want to learn a new offense. I really do. I think he's got a good thing going with his current situation. The last thing you want is for any coach to say, okay, we're bringing in my system, my guy. Here's a whole new playbook. No. And I think that has to be a consideration that if you're Robert Kraft, if you can withstand the embarrassment and the heat, which they've done in the past, I'm thinking about Drake May because I think for the next 12 to 15 years, that is my franchise quarterback.
7: You make an excellent point about Drake May, and they got to be concerned there, and they got to be concerned about Josh McDaniels, his OC. And if you lose Vrabel, what you're basically saying, Steve, is you got to turn it over to McDaniels and give him another crack at being an NFL head coach. You got to give him another crack, and then you could go to Tomlin or whomever. Scap, I'm going to give you another opportunity to dump on Mike Tomlin, and I'm sure you're going to take full advantage of it. But what do you think of these rumors?
8: Well, I'll tell you what. When the Titans were dumb enough to fire Mike Vrabel, that was the guy that I identified as a long-struggling Pittsburgh Steelers fan. I wanted Vrabel. I thought he was a perfect fit with the Pittsburgh Steelers to replace Mike Tomlin. So, of course, now this would happen, right? That, of course, Vrabel would get replaced by Tomlin, and I'm stuck with Mike McCarthy now in Pittsburgh. But, hey, that's okay because maybe Vrabel could take a year off. In that span of time, maybe McCarthy nosedives entirely, and then I end up with Vrabel in Pittsburgh. I would actually take that. The Patriots would be foolish to do it, though, because in my estimation, Vrabel is 10 times the coach as Mike Tomlin. Tomlin took a Super Bowl-ready team when he took the job with the Pittsburgh Steelers and drove them into the ground. Mike Vrabel took a team in New England that looked like an absolute clown show. It looked like they had a decade to go to rebuild from the Tom Brady, Bill Belichick era. And lo and behold, they're already in the Super Bowl. Hats off to Mike Vrabel. What a coaching job by him. I don't know why the New England Patriots would be so dumb, but if they are, they deserve what they get with Mikey T.
7: Mm. Steve, I'll give you a final thought here. We can move on.
9: Yeah, my final thought is Scap never fails. He never fails. You just tee it up for him. He just hits it out of the park like Barry Lamar Bonds. That's my final thought.
7: All right, I want to have a little fun here. Mike Vrabel's wife, TMZ, they spotted or took a picture, found pictures of her out and about, and she still had her wedding ring on. Do we have that picture? Do we have that headline grab? We have it. So this contradicts my view of, like, oh, man, this marriage is short-term deal. She's still wearing her wedding ring. Is she that smart? She knew she was going out in public. She knew she might be pictured. Let me wear the...
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7: Anyway, it made me think of my favorite TV and or cinema wife of all time, and it's Carmela Soprano. I don't know. You guys watch The Sopranos?
9: Yes.
7: I was someone that had a huge crush on Carmela, very loyal to Tony. When Christopher got shot and almost killed, she was at the hospital praying, in my view, saved Christopher's life with her prayers. Carmela got frustrated with Tony and eventually cheated on Tony, which was very disappointing to me. But overall, I love Carmela Soprano. She's my favorite TV and or movie wife. Jen Vrabel kind of reminds me of that. And then I started thinking about who are some of my other TV or movie favorite wives. And Florida Evans. I love Florida Evans to death, particularly when I get older. And since I've gotten older and figured out how much Florida Evans' faith and support of James Evans, how much that touched my heart. I just love Florida Evans. I would take Florida Evans over Claire Huxtable. And we all know, yes, I would. Claire Huxtable, beautiful woman, but doesn't have the faith element that Florida Evans has. This is going to, Steve, you may, I don't even know if you are aware. Have you ever heard of the movie Sounder, Steve?
9: No, Sounder. I never saw it.
7: Yeah, Sounder's a movie about a dog and a black family in the South in the, you know, 1920s, 30s, 40s, somewhere around there. Cicely Tyson played Rebecca Morgan in Sounder. And I just absolutely loved this woman. She was so low. Her husband went to jail. He stole a ham. They were starving, and the racist white people put him in jail for stealing a ham. He was just trying to feed his family. They had this great dog. When they came to arrest, I think Paul Winfield, I think, was the actor. I can't remember the dad's name, but they came to arrest him. They shot the dog, and the dog. Anyway, Sounder's a great movie if you've never seen it. Now, it is pretty left wing and, you know, feminist or whatever, but I still love the movie. And then, you know, just on a pure beauty level, I don't know if any of you guys watch Justified? Winona Givens, Raylan Givens' wife, perfection.
9: Ooh, hey.
7: Natalie Z. I love Justified. I loved Winona Givens. Anyway, those are my favorite TV movie wives of all time. And Jen Vrabel right up there with Carmela Soprano. You guys have a favorite wife in movie or TV that maybe I've left out here?
9: I got a list. Got to go with boxing. Adrian. Now, Adrian to Rocky could be a bit of a downer. Like, you can't win. You know, she's, I get it. Like, your husband's getting hit in the head. Never moved his head. Got CTE and still kept boxing. But she was there, right? And when she flew out to Siberia before the Drago fight, I said, you know what? Okay, you won me back. The other ones. Miriam Cunningham. Those truly were happy days.
7: Mrs. C.
9: What a brilliant, perfect homemaker. She was the perfect anchor to that household. Also, Mrs. Walsh. Tough moving the family from Minnesota to Beverly Hills 90210. But you know what? She kept that household and that family strong and steady. Good people, the Walshes. Also, I got to get animated. Marge Simpson. Like, sir, Homer is not an easy guy to marry. That guy had so many flaws, but you know what? Like, look, Tammy Wynette, I think, she stood by her man. And also, finally, Lois Griffin of The Family Guy. Peter Griffin puts her through heck. And she's also low-key hot. So there you go. That's my five, my fab five of wives, television, movies.
7: Scat, before you go, I want to tell the Peanut Gallery, if Justin, Luke, Peyton, if you guys have a wife we're not thinking of, be prepared after Scap. I may ask you guys for your opinion. Scap, go ahead.
8: Before I give you a couple names on my good list, I think it bears mentioning the antithesis of what we're talking about, the worst wife, the worst TV wife of all time, in my estimation,
7: Breaking
8: one of the
7: Bad.
8: Best shows ever, Breaking Bad, Skyler White stinks. I think we can all agree on that. She is the worst wife of all time. I could not stand her every step of the way, sabotaging Walter, never supporting him. He did it all for the family, guys. All right. So, and I think he could have gotten a little bit more respect and support from Skyler, but no. Cheated on him, obviously, and just tried to sabotage him every step of the way. Could not stand her. Now, if we're talking on the good side of the spectrum for me, I think I got to talk about Ed O'Neill, surprisingly. He of Married with Children and Modern Family fame, because I like both of his wives, Peg Bundy and Gloria Delgado. Do I have to go any further and expand upon that? Sofia Vergara, ladies and gentlemen. Like, I think that says it all. Ed O'Neill had the right stuff to be married to both of them, two of the best all-time cinematic, or I guess TV show wives. I let slip cinematic because I am thinking outside of the TV box, guys. To me, the best wife, even though they weren't technically married yet, as we know, he had to win his first case before they got married. But I'm going to My Cousin Vinny, guys, and Mona Lisa Vito, the beautiful, talented Marissa Tomei, who basically single-handedly wins him that case, guys, saves those two boys' lives. And she has one of the great monologues, in my estimation, in at least the 80s, the biological clock ticking speech that she gives to Pesci, incredible. So Mona Lisa Vito is my all-time fave.
7: Mm. You guys made me, Scap, you made me think of, like, Bad Wives. And this will be kind of controversial, but did either of you watch Homeland?
8: Oh, yeah.
7: Yeah, Homeland. Jessica Brody. I just not a fan. You know, this man is over in the Middle East, captured by Abu Nazir, living this tortured life, and she starts banging his best friend, Brody's best friend. That type of betrayal when her husband's been captured in the Middle East, I was never able to get beyond that. I was never a fan of Jessica Brody. Anyway.
9: You know, hey, Scab, I don't know if Peg was a good wife or a nagging one. God, she was, I mean, and a poor guy selling shoes all day. He's got to come home to that stuff. all right, I got a good girlfriend. Gina, putting up with Martin and his mood swings. The mom, Martin's mom treated her terrible, calling her Applehead. Shenanay across the hall.
7: Did they ever get married?
9: I think at the end they did, and remember, they couldn't do scenes together. Some other stuff happened the last 3 years. But think about it. She had to play constant referee to Pam and Martin. And you're thinking, ah, that's a tough job. But yeah, damn, Gina, you got to give her credit too. Tisha Campbell, shout out to her.
7: Gentlemen, thank you so much. We've run out of time here. I got to get to Danny Cannell. Great job.
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7: Welcome back. As we do every Friday, time for Danny Cannell. Danny, what do you make of Texas Tech quarterback Brendan Sorsby going into a gambling addiction therapy recovery? What does this mean for Texas Tech? What does it mean for college football?
15: This is a bombshell. It really is. And hopefully it's a wake-up call, Jason, because from all the numbers that you're seeing come out, some of the data on how prevalent gambling is with young men, it should be something that we're talking about a lot more, right? I mean, I think it's just an epidemic. And I think this should be a wake-up call for everybody. Now, for this young man, you know, it's going to cost him a boatload of money, probably $6 million. It could cost him his NFL career. You know, be interested to see, because I do think he needed to play really well this year at Texas Tech to be a first or second round draft pick. It's going to cost Texas Tech potentially a national championship. They were a quarterback away last year, and that's why they went out and got the best quarterback in the class to come play for them. So there's a lot of consequences to this, but I really hope it's a wake-up call. You know, it's one of those issues, and I remember back when I was at ESPN, when I started in broadcasting, there were two big issues that were really being pushed nationally, and I would say by a lot of my colleagues, and it was marijuana, legalization of marijuana, and it was legalization of gambling. And as somebody who grew up in a very conservative home and conservative mindset, I probably pushed back more on marijuana, just as somebody was like, you know, are we sure this is a good thing? And I remember Kyle Turley coming on and saying, there are zero side effects. There's zero negative thing. I'm like, whoa, whoa, whoa. There's no such thing as zero. And with gambling, it kind of took the same Same messaging. Well, everybody's doing it already. Like, why don't we just put it above board? Why don't we just make it legal? And first of all, I don't think everyone was doing it. And definitely, you know, teenagers and, you know, 20-somethings weren't doing it to the extent they are now. And I think it's something, I don't even know the solution, because you're not going to put, you know, not putting the toothpaste back in the bottle. But I do think it's something that we need to be aware of, because it's going to create a lot of issues like we're seeing here. I mean, they're saying closer to tens of thousands of bets. I know it says thousands, but I think it's more, it's closer to tens of thousands of bets that Brendan Sorsby has placed over the last few years, including, and I'm sure you saw this, you know, betting on every pitch at a Cincinnati Reds game and multiple Cincinnati Reds games. And I know it wasn't that much money, but it does signify that this young man had a very serious problem. And I do wonder, like, I don't think he just came forward because he realized he had an addiction. He was facing some serious issues that clearly are why he checked him. There's some damage control that's going on here. But whatever the case, this is a big issue that I think every college, every parent, everyone should be paying attention to, because I think it's an epidemic below the surface.
7: Well, they also have, there's no real place to cover this in a massive way in terms of like ESPN and Fox Sports, the media outlets, many of the podcasts. We're all in bed to some degree with the gambling companies. If you don't have a great gambling deal, you're looking for a great gambling deal. And so you want to be very concerned about how you talk about this issue. And so we have a problem that is obvious, and we don't have a place to discuss this problem in a way that would provoke a solution. That's what's really problematic here.
15: Absolutely. And I would be hypocritical if I just sat out here and said, you shouldn't gamble. I like to gamble. You know, I love it. I like going to Vegas and playing some blackjack. I like putting some action on some games, you know, but I think you have to realize it's something you have to use responsibly. And I know we all say that, but I do think the ease of access has created this problem. And you're right. I mean, I do gambling picks on my podcast, do gambling picks on my serious show. You know, we talk about it all the time, and it has changed dramatically. So much so in the last 3 years, I think it was as soon as 3 years ago on CBS, you were not allowed to reference the betting lines, not allowed to reference them. And it was even like, if I said, oh, this team is a 4-touchdown favorite, I'd get a producer on my ear, let's do it again. Let's just say they're supposed to win big. You know, like, you couldn't even reference that, to where now, again, CBS has always been old school. They were sort of the last ones to the party. Now they've got segments sponsored by DraftKings or Bet On. There was just a lot of money that's out there for these, you know, gambling entities. And everyone's looking for ways to survive and ways to make as many profits as you can. But I do think there is a cost that we're starting to see. But I think we're really at the tip of the iceberg, and I think there's a lot of young men. And I say young men because I do think it is specific to young men. I think there's there's some. You don't. You think there are women that are gambling just
7: women
15: as much?
7: Athletes? Yes, because where this all springs from, there's been an entitlement among young male athletes. Hey, we're not getting paid. We should be getting paid. We should be getting – that's a mindset. I'm getting ripped off, and everybody pat you on the back. Yeah, you're slaves by the NCAA and blah, blah, blah. And so once you have that entitlement mindset, and women really have it, you're not satisfied. Again, you're obviously, Brendan Sorsby's doing well financially, especially for a 21, 22-year-old. But – he wants more, like everybody else. The disease of more, Pat Riley talked about it. And so, yeah, I think the women, the problem could potentially be even worse because they have even more entitlement. They feel like they should be getting paid just like the men. And, you know, how I got a little money. How can I make more of it? Gambling. And there is such women now have been trained to, hey, whatever the men are doing, that's what you need to do. And so let's smoke cigars. Let's pop champagne in the locker room. Let's be sexually promiscuous. And so if men are gambling, young women are gambling, because that's how you become the type of girl that guys are attracted to. I want a girl I can have a beer with and can go to Las Vegas with and blah, blah, blah. That's the mentality. I used to have that mentality. Everybody, at one point, you mature out of it. I want to connect it to what I was talking about at the very top of the show, and I know you weren't a part of that, but when I was sitting here, when we're sitting here having this conversation, I just think about it's the lowering of morality, and that like men that try to adhere to a high moral standard aren't respected and are looked at as the bane of American society. And you know, it all relevant to me because I was looking in the Bible last night, this morning, thinking about today's show and how I was going to open the show, talking about the lack of consequences and all that. But there is no moral authority in sports anymore, not the media, not commissioners, not anybody. And that's why I'm not optimistic. Another reason why I'm just not optimistic. We can fix any of these problems.
15: Well, that's why I don't know the solution. That's why I sit here and we can talk about it till we're blue in the face. You're not going to change laws. There's too much money already being made. I just think it's going to be one of those ones where you just have to do as much education as you can on it. But I think it's going to lead to a lot of broken home. I mean, similar to alcohol, right? I mean, alcohol is something that, you know, when Prohibition started, I think there was a lot of well-intentioned people who said, oh, we can't let this happen. And then, and I am somebody who likes freedom of choice, right? I like freedoms that we have as a society. But when you offer those freedoms, it definitely is too tempting for some people and it becomes something that can consume their lives. I mean, the bottom line is we need Jesus, right? I mean, like that's the ultimate, like that's our savior that we need. But some people look for a savior in getting the quick fix. And that is something I can relate to as well as an athlete. And I'm curious to know how you felt about this. Like for Sorsby to be doing this at baseball games, to be getting, you know, every single pitch, I almost think it's that competitive, you know, that need for a competitive bump, an adrenaline bump that I struggled with coming out of the NFL. And I did it in the stock market. Like that's where I made my, and I lost a boatload of money because I tried to day trade, but it was that the juices that start flowing. What's going to happen here? Am I going to make money today? Am I going to lose money? And it's the closest thing you can get to being competitive because there's somebody on the other side of the trade or somebody on the other side of the wager. And I do think that's what makes athletes even more susceptible to some of the issues out there that pertain to gambling.
7: All of us struggle, Christians, all of us struggle with the faith to allow God, Jesus Christ, to provide. We think of ourselves, well, we can fix everything. We can do everything. It's part of our manly, masculine identity that, you know, we're the solution to every problem, and we're not, and we have to humble ourselves. We have to be more patient. And again, these are all, you know, I sound like I'm scolding. I'm talking about the mistakes. Danny and I are both talking about mistakes we all have made, and we're trying to pass on the wisdom like, hey, you don't have to make this mistake. Don't do what we did. That's where I'm coming from. Danny, I'm going to segue into what I think is coupled with it. It's not, well, it is coupled with this, even the gambling element of it. The NCAA has announced that they're going to expand the basketball tournament to 76 teams, which I think signals they're certainly going to expand the college football playoff, and they're going to expand it to 24 teams as soon as they can. And it's, again, this is all about more money. We think money fixes every problem. And if we just pour more money on it, problems get solved. I don't like this. I think the NCAA tournament, when it went to 68 teams, that was four teams too much. When they went from 64 to 68, they don't need more, eight more teams. There's already bad teams in the tournament. This is a mistake.
15: Have you seen, by the way, where they're talking about putting these new games, these eight new games?
7: Probably Las Vegas.
15: Nailed it. I mean, and it is. I mean, you talk about more money and the connection with gambling. There's already a push to put these games in Las Vegas because guess what? They would have, it would be a huge event. People would go out there and they'd watch them at the sports books if they're not at the games. And I've been there for a NCAA tournament weekend. It is wild and it's a ton of fun, but it just kind of ties in what we were talking about with gambling, the prevalence of it. But I agree with you. If this was something that, we had something pretty good. I'm with you. I thought it was perfect. 64, the 68, it was kind of like, do we really need these bubble teams? And then of course, a couple times you had the play-in teams. They got a head start. They made some deep runs to the Elite Eight. You've had those instances before, but this is a ridiculous move. Like, first of all, I can't stand the politicking and campaigning that goes on for those last four spots in the tournament as it is, when you have teams that are sub 500 in their own conference. And then it's like, well, oh, we play in a Power Four, we play in the SEC or Big 12. And then you've got a team like Miami of Ohio, who is undefeated until the conference tournament, and then they're on the bubble of being left out. You're like, what are we really doing here? And if it was, I still, in no way do I like this, but if I felt like it was going to give some of the smaller teams an opportunity that had great seasons, that maybe their resumes didn't stack up against some of these Power Five schools, then I would be like, okay, that's great. Let's give them an opportunity. But we know that's not how it's going to work. It's going to go to more Auburns and Oklahomas and Florida States and those big schools with big brands, because they want the brands on television so they can rate better, so they can gain more money for it, which comes back to the point you were making. I don't think it'll dilute the regular season. The college basketball season's already diluted. But what I worry about is that it dilutes the postseason, like that it actually dilutes the tournament. Because I don't know how this is going to rate. I don't know how many interest people are going to be in. Like, there's already players at programs that are sub 500 that are already thinking about entering the portal. You know, like, we've seen more teams pass on the NIT tournament. They pass on other postseason tournaments. I wonder if you see a team that comes into this new, you know, play-in spots, and the players don't even want to be there because they're like, well, we don't have a chance to win. So are they going to be that invested, or are they just going to check out and then you get a team that kind of mails it in? It's almost like early bowl games, like, that nobody wants to play in. Like, that's what I think you dilute the NCAA tournament, where it takes away the value of making the big dance. It's going to be like the dance outside, and I just don't know if it's going to hold the same cachet, which to me worries what kind of...
16: Have you ever met a single person in your life that enjoys...

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4: We're removing the penalty phase. I see it all over America. We let every person that commits a crime, we don't give them a second chance. We now give them their 14th chance. And the lack of consequences is ruining everything. And that's the other thing I don't like about this, and that's why I don't want the college football playoffs expanded. Now, you know, 3 and 4 lost teams would be getting into the college football playoffs. Hey, let's expand opportunity and reduce consequences. That's not a winning solution, Danny.
5: No, I see it firsthand as a dad. You know, it's sort of that everybody gets a trophy mindset. Like, let's give everybody another opportunity. Football, I think there's enough to go around where I don't think we've expanded too far yet. Clearly, 76 teams is a bridge too far for me for that one. But even you see it at some of these youth travel sports levels. They, like at my daughter's volleyball club, I think at the 15-year-old level, it's either 14 or 15-year-old level, they have 11 teams of that age group because, you know, you don't want to cut the top two. You know, it'd only be two teams, which most, you know, I would say that's probably a fair, like you could have two travel teams, right? That's enough. But they go 11 deep. One, because those parents are willing to pay it, but also because those parents, like, they don't want to get their kids cut. Like, you don't want to tell them they're just not good enough, or maybe they should play a different sport. Or maybe they're not good enough to play travel or club. Maybe they should just play rec or just for their schools. And you do see that all over the place. And I give my wife and I talk about our daughters, because sometimes I don't think they understand consequences either, like with spending habits, because we always kind of bail them out. If they go, like one big pet peeve of mine is when my daughters go to Starbucks and they pay $9 for a Frappuccino or whatever it is. And I'm like, you could make coffee here at the house for free, but you're wasting money. But they don't understand the consequences of that money leaving their wallet because it's not their money yet. But sooner or later, when they're on the real world and I can't be there for them, they're going to learn that the hard way. And I think those little kind of microcosms of lack of consequence, lack of discipline, I think those are pervasive across our whole society. And I think it's setting us up for a very bumpy road ahead as a society.
4: Danny, I'm going to move to the NFL. Sean McVay and Ty Simpson have kind of fascinated me. Sean McVay at the NFL draft, post press conference after the first round, seemed disappointed on camera that they took Ty Simpson. Now Ty Simpson is saying, "No, me and Sean McVay, we met. You know, we

0: talk for hours, but I'm not sure if I buy it. Let's play the Ty Simpson. Do we have the Ty Simpson clip where he, yeah, let's play that clip where he says they talk for hours. Play the clip.
1: Let's go back to when I last saw you before the draft was at Alabama's A-Day game, the spring game, and we're talking on the sidelines, and you had a look to you like, dude, I'm going in the first round. Don't worry about it. You had the comment, by the way, just to let people know, you really didn't care where you went. You just wanted to get in a room and get to work. And I love that about you. But you had that look and this attitude like you knew you were going. Did you know Rams even then when I was with you at Alabama spring game?
2: What's crazy is we tried to keep this, under wraps as long as we could. It was something to where I knew they were interested, but they wanted to, make it private and didn't want people to know that, they were interested. So I had some secret meetings with, Coach McVay, met at the facility, and it was something to where, we just talked for hours and hours, and it was just football. It was just straight football. And it was like a kid in a candy store, where me and him are sitting there, and we're just going back and forth. Just, you can tell the obsession he has for the game, and you can tell the love he has for quarterback play. It's something that, I appreciate, and it's something that I enjoy because, I really enjoy playing the position and value the position. Being with him and then getting to know him and then just, seeing a little bit of, how I would get coached if I was, fortunate enough to go there was something that, I couldn't have asked for, a better situation.
0: You buying this, Danny? Is it Sean?
3: No.
0: No?
3: I don't know where the truth lies. Like, I don't buy that Sean McVay was really happy that they picked him 13th. I don't think you can hide those emotions. I think this is just sort of what works in the NFL and even in business. I think you see strong disagreements with strong personalities in businesses and NFL teams that can work, right? Like I think Sean McVay could have been adamant that they don't take Ty Simpson with a 13th pick and him and Les Snead getting into it, but I think they could walk away from it and be fine. But I think what you saw with some of that process was I don't think Sean McVay was thrilled. I think maybe he wanted Ty Simpson where I thought he should go, which was to try to trade back into the first round, get him in the late 20s where, you could possibly get him for cheaper and it's not as much pressure on him and it doesn't put such a, a story on this. So I think that's the case. But I still can't understand why Ty Simpson said right after the draft, I've never talked to him. Like, is it this much of a cover-up? Like, did they really tell him? But then, are they lying about the secret meetings? That makes it sound even worse. Like, all of it's just a little bit bizarre for me, the way it's been handled. Because even the next day, Sean McVay came out and addressed his demeanor. He was like, oh, I realized that, maybe I was a little bit, what was his word? Demure. I forget what word he used. But he's like, I wasn't quite over the top because I wanted to be respectful of Matthew. And are you telling me you're worried about Matthew Stafford and his future and his status with the franchise, a guy that has a Super Bowl and is just coming off an MVP season? Like, you're worried? Matthew Stafford, the only thing he cares about is not his future or where he stands with the team. It's winning another Super Bowl. So maybe Sean McVay is irritated because he, like Matthew Stafford, realized they could have used a better weapon at 13 or a better help to help them win now because Matthew Stafford's window is closing. So it's hard to tell what's real and what's real. But my hunch tells me that Sean McVay did not want Ty Simpson at 13. I think maybe he wanted him and they had some of these secret meetings, but I don't think it does. I don't think it helps the Rams at all to have Ty Simpson waiting in the wings for a couple years.
0: You know what? I like that answer, and because that's one I hadn't thought of. It's like maybe Sean McVay was on board with taking Ty Simpson, but maybe he had agreed to, we'll take him at 22. We'll move back. We'll get some additional value, an additional pick somewhere, something to help us out. And then when it was just like, when Les tells him, hey, man, we can't cut a deal. We're going to take him here. Maybe that's what Sean McVay is upset about because maybe he and Matt Stafford had some sort of conversation. Hey, man, we may, if this Ty Simpson is available at 22 and we move back, I just want you to know that says nothing about you, blah, blah, blah. And now he's got to go explain to Matt Stafford, like, oh, we didn't move back. We just took him. Puts Sean McVay in a tough spot. I like that. That is probably the most likely scenario. They probably did talk. Les Snead is big on him. Sean McVay, there are rumors that Sean McVay wants to retire sooner than later and go into TV. So I just think I could see why Les Snead, if he likes his kid and he knows his kid's father and has followed his kid, he's in love with his kid and thinks that in 2 years he could be their starting quarterback. I get it. But Sean McVay might not be there, and Matt Stafford and his wife are probably like, hey, we're not going to be here, and you know, we're not going to be a backup to Ty Simpson. So you've explained it for me, Danny. Finally, I want to and I don't know if this question is disrespectful, but I want to ask anyway. What ends sooner, Mike Vrabel's marriage or his New England coaching tenure? And I bring this up because Vrabel's wife was spotted, photographed wearing her wedding ring. I think, who got this? The New York Post or TMZ or somebody? Yeah, TMZ, I think, got it. Still has her wedding ring on, which is an indication that maybe I'm wrong and they're going to try to give it a go. But there's also rumors that Mike Tomlin may be waiting in the wings, and that next year, if this overwhelms Vrabel and they get rid of Vrabel, Tomlin could be seen as the perfect coach for Drake May and the New England Patriots. So if you had to predict what's going to last longer, Vrabel as the coach of the Patriots or Vrabel and his marriage?
3: If you had asked me a week ago, I would have said, I'm worried his marriage goes faster, like it goes first. But man, a lot has transpired in the last week. Remember we talked about counseling, how that, and then he misses the third day of the draft to go get counseling. And you wonder almost if that's his wife, like saying, all right, how much does this mean to you? Are you going to go this Saturday when you have the draft on this? And he's got to do, yes, I'll do whatever it takes to save our marriage. So I do think like he's putting forth the effort, she's showing the effort. And then from the Patriots standpoint and from the Mike Vrabel standpoint as a coach, this has really like spiraled to a place that even I'm surprised of how much attention it has gotten and how much negative attention it is putting on Mike Vrabel, which they should both be getting is equal attention, right? Equal coverage. But the stories that keep coming out, when I see him and out now, his wife is tracked by Page Six. He's in Salt Lake City, supposedly buying a gift for her. They're still bringing up old stuff with Rossini and her Spotify playlist that they tracked down, which looks like it was given to him. All of it makes it really more embarrassing for Mike Vrabel, where you see him. And I saw a video the other day of a TMZ guy chasing him around the airport for like from the, all the way from the baggage claim, all the way to the car till he gets in there. And just the look of shame and embarrassment on his face. And then like when he's getting critiqued in the draft, when he's calling the players and he's saying, hey, I hope you enjoy this with your family. And he's getting mocked for saying that. Oh, like all of these things just really do make, I thought he would be fine as the coach of the New England Patriots, because how can Robert Kraft fire him after what he did? You know, like, wouldn't that be hypocritical? But Robert Kraft wasn't in the face of the limelight as much as Vrabel's been here recently. And you just wonder if this is going to go away. And if it does potentially impact the season and they fall well short of expectations, let's say they miss the playoffs, I would not be surprised. So last week I would have said, I'm worried about his marriage ending sooner. Now I think I'm worried about his Patriots coaching career ending sooner.
0: The new normal for Mike Vrabel isn't good.
3: No.
0: And you know, the other thing is, I guarantee you there's some NFL head coaches and some NFL reporters, female reporters, that are like, their new normal has been changed as well. That everybody's going to be looking at them and reading into everything that goes on with them. This deal, I think many of us, when it first happened, are we almost 3 weeks into this or 2.5 weeks?
3: So.
0: When it first happened, I was like, this will have no impact on Vrabel. Diana Rossini will probably lose her job, but then the whole thing is going to blow over. And no, it's going to impact Mike Vrabel. He now has paparazzi he's treated like Kanye West or I don't know whoever, almost some sort of Shedeur Sanders. Everything that it's like he's a Shedeur Sanders or a Colin Kaepernick. He's a walking distraction because of his behavior and actions. And so, yeah, I'm almost. The Patriots have a lot to think about. Vrabel has a lot to think about. And, you know, I guarantee you, these coaches hate Vrabel. And many of these female reporters can't stand Diana Russini because these two people have brought a level of scrutiny on all of these other people that no one anticipated.
3: And there definitely has been a push from media members that if Diana Russini got fired, Vrabel has to get fired too. Like there has to be equality, right? And early on I said, well, this impacts her ability to do her job. I don't think it'll impact Vrabel's ability to do his job. And I might be wrong about that because if that's the case, then yeah, that's where I've kind of come around to being, and whether it's public pressure, whether it's media pressure, the narrative that's out there, it is starting to grow where I do wonder how it impacts Vrabel's ability to do his job. And if he goes back to the Super Bowl, he'll be fine. Like winning cures everything in the NFL. Like I don't like it doesn't like morals screw like doesn't matter. But if you don't, if you fall short of expectations, that's when I think this could come back to bite him. But I like you would be shocked if he doesn't make it to the start of the season, right? Like if something happens in the next 6 months.
0: I wouldn't be shocked. Anything's a possibility. I expect him to make it through this season, but anything is a possibility at this point. This thing has taken so many twists and turns that if it took one that cost him his job, wouldn't shock me at all. Danny, thank you so much. Great job as always. Thank you guys for listening, watching today.
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5: Great to have you with us. Welcome. 888-900-3393. Pat Unleashed on Twitter. And it's, is it Pat Unleashed on Threads? I don't know why I forgot that. We
9: pop quiz.
5: Are there all the time. But I guess it's just an aging process.
10: It's a little too early to be embarrassing yourself.
9: Sometimes you forget.
10: Just
5: sometimes.
10: It's only 6 a.m., yeah. Bro.
5: I know.
9: Yeah, Pat Unleashed on Threads. Cool.
5: Pat Unleashed on Twitter and Threads.
9: Hold on,
10: yes,
9: sir.
5: Wow.
9: So are Pat we actually Gray. Putting, hold on, are we putting the Pat Gray bingo square on there, or is it just reflecting from Instagram or?
5: Yes. Oh, it better be on Threads.
9: Because cool. I can't.
5: The biggest platform in the world?
9: Yes.
5: Come on now.
9: Oh, no. It's
5: come on.
9: Pat Gray bingo is, our last thread was April 6th. So we're obviously, we're spending a lot of
5: this
9: time.
5: This year, though?
9: Yeah,
5: this year.
9: That's not
5: good.
9: Bad.
5: No, that's
9: so
5: good.
9: So the bingo card on Threads at present, not accurate.
5: That's only 22 days ago, though.
9: No, that's
5: pretty good.
9: Yeah, that is.
5: I'm proud of us.
9: I don't even know. Who logs into Threads on the staff?
10: Pat Chris? Gray.
5: Ah, of course.
10: That's a silly question to ask.
5: Mr. Right. Twitter, Mr. Threads.
10: And
5: just
10: then Pat
5: great
10: Gray
5: stuff.
10: On Facebook.
5: Right. And then YouTube, it's
10: Pat Gray.
5: Pat Gray. So,
9: and Pat Unleashed on X, where it's, the card is currently pinned to the top.
5: Now, if you run into a realtor,
9: what
5: name Pat Gray?
10: Oh,
5: that's not.
10: Go.
5: It's not
9: no,
5: me.
9: It's a different.
5: That's
9: guy.
5: Not. That's a different person. So,
9: fake.
5: Don't be looking for the realtor, Pat Gray. Well, unless you need, unless you need
10: a realtor,
5: then
10: go for it.
5: Yes, then do it.
11: Is he a real estate inside trust.com
9: right.
11: kind of realtor?
5: Wow, I don't know. We should look into that.
10: We should definitely look into that.
5: Needs to be if he's not.
11: Yeah.
5: Caroline Leavitt called out Democrats and their dangerous rhetoric. I don't even know what she's talking about. What are you talking about, Caroline?
11: I thought she was going away.
5: Going away?
10: Yeah, next week.
9: Yeah, I
10: next
9: thought,
10: week.
9: Yeah,
5: maternity
9: time.
5: Leave next
10: yeah,
5: week.
10: Yeah, next week.
5: Yeah.
11: Oh, okay.
5: But she's coming back, right?
10: Yes.
5: Yeah. How far along is she? When is
10: she's ready to pop? This week.
11: She's ready
5: like
11: to
5: this,
11: have it.
5: Wow.
10: Yeah.
5: Yeah.
9: Let's go.
5: Wow. Yeah, I mean, you know, when you,
10: you
5: look
10: work.
5: At her, you think, I wonder if she's pregnant.
11: Oh,
10: right?
11: Yeah, most definitely.
10: Mm-hmm. No. Like,
5: yeah.
10: You look at her, you're like, wait. She's pregnant?
5: Are you pregnant?
11: No,
5: when did that happen?
10: No, she has not, Jeffy.
11: Yeah,
10: no,
11: yeah.
10: She has not.
5: No.
10: Yeah.
5: You couldn't even notice.
11: Yes, you could.
5: In the aftermath of the third assassination attempt on President Donald Trump, White House Press Secretary Caroline Leavitt took to the podium yesterday to call out specific Democrats for heightening the tensions and the violence. This cut 7.
12: It's not just the media. It is the entire Democrat Party has
5: yep.
12: made their pitch to voters across the country that Donald Trump poses an existential threat to democracy,
5: yep.
12: that he is a fascist, and that they compare him to Hitler. I mean, these are despicable statements that the American people have been consuming for years. And so many mm-hmm. mentally perturbed individuals are led to believe these words are truth and then are inspired to act on it. I have a whole host of examples that we can share with you after. It is pages and pages of major Democrat Party elected officials saying such as Rep. Hakeem Jeffries just this April, this month, said, "We are in an era of maximum warfare everywhere all the time." Governor Josh Shapiro said heads need to roll within the administration. Senator Alex Padilla said people are, quote, dying because of fear and terror caused by the Trump administration. Senator Elizabeth Warren, President Trump is making the country look like a, quote, fascist state. Senator Adam Schiff saying President Trump using a dictator playbook. Senator Ed Markey calling President Trump a dictator, saying that this administration's actions are authoritarianism on steroids. Governor J.B. Pritzker, never before in my life have I called for mass protest disruptions. These Republicans cannot know a moment of peace. You have Rep. Presley saying, we'll see you in the streets. Rep. Monica McIver, a Democrat representative on Capitol Hill, we will not take this from Donald Trump. He thinks he's a dictator. We are at war. These are Democrat elected officials calling for war against the president of the United States and his supporters. I could go on and on, but again, when you have people in positions of power that are saying things like this every single day for years, you are inspiring violence by people who are already mentally ill. And that's what we've seen against this president for far too long.
13: That's for sure.
11: Yep.
13: I mean, this guy wasn't radicalized by some jihadi website. He was radicalized by the rhetoric they use every single day, calling Trump, as she pointed out, Hitler, invoking Nazis all the time, telling us that Trump is trying to round up and kidnap and kill Americans and the media. They've claimed over and over again that he's an existential threat to democracy. Day after day, over and over again. We have a couple of the examples that she mentioned. Hakeem Jeffries last week and the maximum warfare thing.
14: We are in an era of maximum warfare.
13: Warfare.
14: Everywhere, all the time.
13: Everywhere, all the time.
11: That's he used his hands just like Gavin Newsom does now. Really is annoying.
13: Well, yeah. Everything he does and says,
11: that's a good point.
13: It's annoying. So just add that to the list.
11: Okay.
13: And here he's talking about not toning down the rhetoric, because there's no need to, I guess.
14: As it relates to anything that has been said, certainly as it relates to the comment related to maximum warfare everywhere, all the time.
11: He loves that.
14: In connection with the redistricting battle that Republicans launched. I stand by it.
9: Joe Biden launched that. Thank you.
14: You can continue to criticize me for it. I don't give a damn about your criticism.
9: Right. And so between that clip and the next clip of Hakeem Jeffries, we have that's when Caroline Leavitt called him out. So he took to the podium again after she came out.
15: Leader, I know you said you stand by your comments. At the same time, you have been the subject of threats as well. So with respect to this comment about maximum warfare, even if it's about redistricting, why not tone down the language here in this moment?
14: I think that what's interesting to me, as you pointed out, is that the so-called White House press secretary, who's a disgrace, she's a stone-cold liar.
13: Oh, my gosh. Hell.
14: Had the nerve to stand up there and read talking points being critical of statements all taken out of context that Democrats have made, and didn't have a word to say about anything that MAGA extremists have said or done, including providing aid and comfort to violent insurrectionists here at this Capitol on January 6th.
13: Oh, for God's sake. Violent. I can't.
14: The president.
13: Okay, shut up.
9: I was concerned about that.
11: I mean, they still have to go to that.
13: Yeah. Yep.
9: Yeah, that's all they have.
11: Yeah.
9: And even that is flimsy.
13: Yes. And even that has been blown so completely out of proportion.
9: Yeah.
13: I mean, they try to tell us that six cops were murdered that day.
9: Yes. He goes on to talk about, kudos to him, I guess. Pelosi would have said, murdered, probably, right?
13: Mm-hmm.
9: He just said beat. They beat police officers.
13: Did they?
11: Wow.
13: I think somebody was hit with a sign or something. I mean, there was a little bit of violence.
11: Was. Yes, there was.
13: But there were hundreds of thousands of people there, and just a handful of them got out of control.
9: Right, and he did mention the redistricting thing. That no, Republicans didn't start it. Remember, it was the Biden administration, and Texas just pushed back. Well, the Supreme Court yesterday good news for Texas. We get to keep those extra districts that are likely going to be five plus Republican seats. So
13: good.
16: Suck it.
13: Yeah. Also, here's U.S. Attorney Jeanine Pirro speaking about things yesterday.
17: Cole Allen's
13: took her a minute, though.
17: Journey of accountability in the criminal justice system starts today. Todd Blanche just indicated to you the charges. Those charges are only three charges that are in the complaint that has been presented in federal district court about an hour ago. There will be additional charges as this investigation continues to unfold. But make no mistake, this was an attempted assassination of the President of the United States, with the defendant making clear what his intent was. And that intent was to bring down as many of the high-ranking cabinet officials as he could. This is the kind of situation that we cannot tolerate. And as the Attorney General has just indicated, it could have been so much worse, but for the reality that we had the Secret Service, as well as the Metropolitan Police Department and the FBI. Now, the facts make it very clear what this intent was. You may recall that it was on March 2nd that the president indicated that he would be attending this public event at the Hilton. And on April 6th, that's when Cole Allen first made a hotel reservation at the Washington Hilton for three nights, the 24th, the 25th, and the 26th. It was on April 21st that he traveled all the way from the West Coast, from his home near L.A. He gets to Chicago on April 23rd, and has been indicated he arrives in D.C. on the 24th, and he checks into the hotel at about 3 p.m. He stays overnight. He is very much aware that the president and the first lady enter the ballroom at 8 p.m. And it was at 8:40 that he made a decision to rush the ballroom. And thank goodness, law enforcement, the Secret Service, was able to prevent him from getting into that ballroom.
13: Says it pretty well right there.
11: No doubt about it.
13: I know what you're thinking, though. You're thinking, okay, yeah, there are people who feel like the security at the Hilton wasn't all that good. But where does John Hinckley, the would-be assassin of Ronald Reagan, where does he stand on it?
9: No.
13: What is he thinking about it?
11: About that.
9: Not laying low.
13: And it's a great question to be pondering right now, because I have the answer to that.
9: Mm.
13: John Hinckley said they shouldn't be having events there because bad things keep happening at that place. He knows he tried to make one happen by shooting Ronald Reagan just outside that hotel. You forget that sometimes, but the press didn't, and somebody went and found Hinckley.
9: Yeah. Oh, no. Is he still playing his music?
13: I hope so.
11: Yeah.
13: I sure hope so.
9: I bet it's really good.
13: But he's out. Uh-huh. He's free, and he's...
9: Seems to be better. Did Pirro just say that dude checked in, so he had three nights? Like, was he planning on just taking out the government and then going back to his room and spending Sunday night there?
11: No, I think the last day was Saturday.
9: Oh, he's going to check out.
11: Saturday, yeah.
9: Oh, okay. I'm trying to figure this.
11: I think he had already checked out when they saw him in the area putting his weapons together and stuff. He had already checked out.
9: Okay.
13: Now, you might remember back in 1981, John Hinckley was quickly arrested. He served 34 years in a mental hospital. He was found not guilty by reason of insanity. He has since apologized for shooting Reagan and the Brady, you know, the James Brady and his families apologized to them. Mm. He apologized to Jodie Foster. And that's who he did it for. He did the whole thing, and she didn't appreciate it. And so now he's...
11: It didn't win her over?
13: No.
9: Oh, man. Uh-uh.
13: They never dated.
11: I forgot about part of the story.
13: Yeah.
11: I thought they were together.
13: But I just found it fascinating that they go to another nutball to talk about the security lacks for this nutball. You know, just, what is it, 45 years later? Good gosh. It's unbelievable.
11: Technically, I mean... Security did their job, right?
13: Well, the president didn't get killed, so I guess if that's your
11: no one in the administration was armed.
13: The only person that got shot was a security agent, right. And so I guess they did do their job.
11: Yeah,
13: but the question is, how'd the guy get to where he got to begin with? He was what, 50 yards within the president of the United States, which is not good. And the security getting into the building was so, we talked about that yesterday, it was so bad, nobody even got checked, really. They were just asked if they had tickets, didn't even have to show them. So, I don't know, there's going to be a big,
11: yeah,
13: there's going to be a big reckoning as far as the Secret Service is concerned.
11: And, from now on. Look, there should be. Clearly, there should be. There's a problem that needs to be fixed.
13: And Lawrence, our friend Lawrence Jones, grilled Kash Patel on the security yesterday.
16: They did a great job on the ground, but they remain reactive. The proactive approach is still under great scrutiny. The president of the United States is averaging an assassination attempt once a year. And there's still protocols that still... So who's going to do the investigating of the procedures? Secret Service can't investigate themselves because there's still people in leadership at the Secret Service that were responsible for Butler. How does that happen? It was a failure.
18: Mm. Right. I can't speak to Butler, and I agree it was a total failure. Absolutely. But I have full confidence in Secretary Mark Wayne Mullen. He oversees the United States Secret Service. I've talked to him repeatedly over the weekend, and I've spoken with him and said, whatever you need from the FBI, whatever we can assist in, and however we can better prepare to protect our protectees going forward with the United States Secret Service, this FBI stands ready to do, and we're going to improve that process under Mark Wayne's leadership and oversight of the Secret Service.
13: Mm.
11: Okay.
9: Okay, can't wait.
13: I guess everything's fine then. Don't even worry about it.
11: Well, no, we're going to improve it. We're going to improve it. We're going to have some meetings.
13: And okay.
11: We're going to talk about some more meetings.
13: If you're going to have a meeting, then we don't even need to...
11: We'll probably have a hearing or two.
13: Think about this thing
11: and
13: at all.
11: And some will be behind closed doors. Uh-huh. One will be public.
13: Yeah.
11: Then...
13: Will there be any grandstanding at the
11: possible
13: at the hearing?
11: The one with the public?
13: Yeah.
11: Definitely. That'll, grandstanding.
13: Okay.
11: The one behind closed doors?
13: We love that.
11: Probably not so much, but mm-hmm. possible.
13: Okay.
11: And then we'll have another meeting and it'll be fixed.
13: Well, will we make it so that Chuck Todd feels safe when he's around the president?
11: I can't guarantee
13: because
11: that.
13: Right now, I hate to say this out loud, but Chuck Todd doesn't feel safe when he's in the same room as President Trump.
9: Is that right?
13: Yeah. He claims... This is unbelievable. Yeah, you said it.
9: We got 17.
13: Yeah, here it is.
19: I'm not going to any more events where Trump's at him. I don't feel safe. Wherever Donald Trump
13: chaos
19: goes,
13: follows. Don't say that. Please, Chuck.
19: Big loss
13: don't.
19: There.
13: Oh,
19: you're not
13: gonna have
9: Chuck Todd at your party.
13: Oh, no. Is he serious about this? I hope he's just kidding. Or, you know, it's the immediate aftermath of the event, so maybe it's just feelings are too raw.
11: The sad thing is, he's not going to go to any more Donald Trump events, and he's going to, I don't know this, but I'm guessing he's going to blame him not going to Donald Trump events on Donald Trump.
13: Well, yes. Yes, he is.
11: Okay.
13: There's more.
11: Guessing that.
19: I'm not going to any more events where Trump's at him. I don't feel safe.
13: No. No.
19: Wherever Donald Trump
20: chaos follows him,
19: and you are less safe, right? If you decide to go into his orbit, you have become less safe. He does not care about your safety. He's not going to protect you if you go into his orbit because he's always going to protect himself first. He's more likely to throw you under the bus.
13: He's going to protect.
19: He's more likely to have you be the target of Iranian assassins if you're John Bolton.
13: This is unbelievable.
19: And he's going to pull any sort of federal support, right? You know, I think about when somebody using Donald Trump's words and actions targeted me and a bunch of other members of the press. You know who I didn't hear from?
20: Donald Trump.
19: Right. So the guy doesn't care when people commit violence in his name.
13: Okay, I can't take it.
11: Yes.
13: First of all, how did he become the victim here?
11: Right.
13: All of a sudden, he's turning him into the victim of this assassination attempt. Was he even there? Mm-hmm. Was he even at the White House Correspondents' Dinner?
11: I don't think so.
13: Second, I'm sure the president's going to be heartbroken to hear that he won't share a room with him anymore. That's going to crush him. Third, when did it become the president's responsibility to protect Chuck Todd.
11: Well, if you're in his orbit.
13: That's the Secret Service.
9: You want to be in his orbit.
11: Yeah, you're in his orbit.
9: Yeah.
13: And the fourth thing is Trump has proven over and over and over again how much he cares about everybody else's security and safety. He called how many reporters? Right? We know of two. Yeah. He probably made way more calls than that. He does. Jeez. That's unbelievable.
9: Self-importance, man.
13: Yeah.
9: But now, hold on a second. Aren't you safe, though, if said attack is staged, as so many on the left are saying?
13: Of course they are.
9: But what I don't understand about this is, you think a leftist, a guy who wrote this manifesto talking about how much he can't stand Trump and those on his staff, you know, a lefty is going to be like, yeah, let me do this to, that's going to eventually help Trump and probably going to help Trump get his ballroom. You think that this is the guy that's going to go in there and work hand in hand with Trump on a fake attempt on his life? That's where we're at.
13: So. Well, they've been working with this guy for decades.
11: They screwed up, though.
13: Did they? In what way? Up.
11: He's alive.
13: Oh, that's true. That's true. Should have shot him.
11: Yeah.
9: So
13: why didn't they shoot him?
11: He needed to die for this to be true.
13: Yeah, your patsy. Doesn't your patsy?
11: Yeah,
13: it's
11: supposed to die. Be out of it.
9: And you can't ask him questions and stuff.
13: Right.
9: Yeah. But, and he definitely
13: right.
9: doesn't. A patsy definitely doesn't write a manifesto.
13: Wow.
9: Where he lays out all the reasons why. So anyway, that would be clip three. Anna Navarro of The View saying this somewhere. I don't know.
1: To me, that in a place that is teeming with Secret Service, with Washington, D.C. police, with all sorts of law enforcement, this could happen. But also, I think people jump to that conclusion that it is staged because Trump lies. He lies constantly, daily, and pathologically. So people do not trust.
13: Pause it. And that is something coming from a member of The View.
11: That sure is.
13: Isn't it?
11: That sure is.
13: Isn't she on The View? She's on, right?
11: But she's willing to say it on Bleep. With Anna Navarro.
9: Oh, yeah. She's not going to say it with that attorney that is on The View.
11: Right.
13: So is this her podcast?
11: I guess,
13: is that what
11: Bleep
13: is?
9: She's a guest. Who cares?
13: Let her go. There we go.
1: So people do not trust and do not believe anything Trump says. His lips are moving. The likelihood is he is lying.
13: Oh, that's clever.
1: Also, this is a man who has mastered the art. Forget the art of the deal. He has mastered the art of distraction.
13: Oh,
1: anytime he finds himself in hot water, his numbers right now are down in the basement. His Iran war is incredibly unpopular. People are pissed as hell at the price of gas and the price of everything going up. And so people look at this and say, oh, my God, is he trying to distract us again? Because that is what he does, right? He posts crazy things and he does crazy things and says crazy things to distract us from the Epstein files, to distract us from his horrible numbers, to distract us from the failures and incompetence of his administration.
11: Wow.
9: There you go.
11: Wow.
13: These people are sick.
11: Wow.
13: Incredible.
11: I mean, it's incredible. It's completely opposite.
13: Yeah. And they're so she's so unaware.
11: Joe Biden.
13: She talks about how he lies when everything that comes out of her mouth is a lie or just sheer ignorance.
11: It's incredible.
13: They are wrong so often on The View. I mean, how many times have we talked about how inaccurate.
11: Wait, this is Bleep though.
13: Yeah, this is Bleep. That's Bleep. Right. That's
11: with
13: right.
11: Navarro,
13: this isn't so. The View. So this is where she tells the truth.
9: Unvarnished. Like
11: correct.
9: No censors on Bleep.
13: These people are incredible. They've got no self-awareness. Jimmy Kimmel's another one. He's still he's actually defending the thing he did last Thursday.
9: First lady called him out yesterday.
13: Yeah. And he didn't like that.
21: Mm-mm. So on Thursday, 3 days before the event, in order to keep that cherished tradition alive, I did my own version of the correspondence dinner on my show. I put on a tuxedo. We pretended we had an audience of luminaries. We used old footage of the Trumps, of Pete Hegseth, J.D. Vance, Kid Rock, Vanilla Ice, all the members of his cabinet. And we made it seem like they were all together in a room. We had a little roast. Again, this was Thursday, and there was no big reaction to it until this morning when I greeted the day facing yet another Twitter vomit storm. And a call
9: Twitter
21: to
9: vomit.
21: to fire the first lady, Melania Trump, saying I should be fired because of a joke I made, again, 5 nights ago. It was a pretend roast. I said, our first lady, Melania, is here. Look at her, so beautiful. Mrs. Trump, you have a glow like an expectant widow, which...
9: It's still funny.
21: Obviously, was a joke about their age difference and the look of joy we see on her face every time they're together. It was a very light roast joke about the fact that he's almost 80 and she's younger than I am.
13: It for a sec.
11: Is that what it was?
13: It was a joke about wishing he were dead.
11: That's exactly what it was.
13: And hoping
11: about.
13: He's going to be dead. That's what it was a
11: Just
13: joke
11: own
13: about.
11: Up to it, Jimmy.
13: Yeah, he can't. He doesn't. He won't. He's a piece of crap.
11: I mean, but and that's the thing. He did that, the joke, he said 3 days before the event, and it wasn't anything because no one watched.
9: No one
11: cared.
13: Mm-hmm.
11: So I don't know how long his show actually lasts. I mean, what's his face is going away soon, right?
13: Colbert.
11: Colbert's almost done.
13: Mm-hmm.
11: Boy, it's going to be a shame to see him go.
9: Isn't it? I can get here quicker than I anticipated. Okay.
13: And, right. Next month is it.
11: And
13: for
11: he's
13: him.
11: Already, Kimmel's already got some guests saying that they won't go on his show now. I know Oz Perlman, our man who was supposed to, should have seen the shooting coming.
13: Yeah.
11: But didn't he? Well, he was busy figuring out Carolyn Leavitt's kid's name.
13: Which was important.
11: But he said
13: don't get me wrong, that was important.
11: He prefers refusing to go on Kimmel's show now.
13: Good.
11: Yeah, so if that's, and maybe that starts some guests saying, you know what, no.
13: Yeah.
9: Boy, what are we going to do when Colbert's last show is May 21st?
13: Wow.
9: Less than a month. That's going to hurt.
11: Yeah.
9: Like, what are you going to fill that time with?
11: He's going to be writing another movie, right?
13: Sure. Yeah. I'll probably fill the time with pretty much what I fill that time with now. That's not watching his show. Mm-hmm. But so will everybody else.
11: Yeah.
9: Kimmel, how we got there.
13: Kimmel's
11: bosses are hoping some of those people, whoever they are, come to him, right?
13: They're hoping.
11: Yeah.
13: And they might, because where else will left-wingers go? I guess you could go to Fallon, but they all suck. Yeah. So, tough choice.
11: Yeah.
13: I mean, they've destroyed late-night television.
9: Destroyed it.
13: Remember when it used to be good?
9: Everybody
13: Remember
9: could
13: when
9: watch.
13: David Letterman was funny? And then he just became mean
9: bitter
13: and ugly. And it all happened kind of right around that time with the other ones, too.
9: Bush in the Iraq War, I believe,
13: is when he returned.
11: Probably right.
13: Which is weird, because you remember at the very start of our country after 9/11... Everybody was together, and that lasted a full
9: 2.5 weeks.
13: 5 weeks? 2 weeks?
11: Was it that long?
13: 2 minutes? How long was that?
9: It was exactly 2.5 weeks, because I remember counting. It was 17 days when Tom Daschle started to push back on Bush. Hey, when are you going to go after the terrorists? I'm like, I don't know. Can we get our assets ready in the region? Good grief, man.
13: And then it's been downhill ever since then. Yeah,
11: that's for sure.
13: And I'll never forget. I think you were there with me, Keith, when we were saying America's changed forever. Well, forever or
9: how do you define
13: 2 weeks? You know, somewhere in there. You know, it's really tough to. Okay, will it be forever or will it be for 2 weeks? You know,
11: same thing.
13: It's really close.
9: And now it's like now America changes from the time an event happens to when you can open up social media and see how the other side is responding.
13: Yeah,
9: that's how long it changes now.
13: And so it really is social media, I think, that has helped tear us apart like we are.
9: Yeah, in fact, later on today, I hope we can get to some of the clips from the Ben Sasse interview with Scott Pelley, which was 60 Minutes Overtime, which was so good from start to finish. And I think one of the clips that I had Noah pull was talking about the role social media has played in the disintegration of America.
13: Yeah, I'm anxious to see Ben because he's been so incredible since his diagnosis. In December, he was told he had 3 months to live. Is his face bleeding in this
9: it's
13: interview?
9: It's a lot better.
13: Too?
9: Really bad sunburn now.
13: Good.
9: It's not open bleeding now.
13: Yeah.
11: Must have found some new medicine, then that's good.
9: Yeah.
13: Yeah. If you missed it, he's got stage 4 cancer, and it's all over his body now, and he's taking medication that causes him to bleed.
11: Yeah.
13: And the last time we saw him, his whole face was bleeding. Really sad.
11: I mean, that's the whole... That's so terrible. It's so much of this cancer. You have to take poison to try to kill the cancer.
13: You're poisoning your body.
11: Hope that you don't catch up.
13: Right. Yep. It's barbaric.
11: It is.
13: But it's all we've got right now. I mean, there's a Star Trek episode. Is it Star Trek 4, I think? Where Bones, who is the doctor, and Captain Kirk are walking through a today kind of hospital.
11: Right.
13: Which was really yesterday. It seems like, man, this was 40-some years ago now.
11: Kidding.
13: But Bones is walking through the hospital. There's a guy laying on a gurney who, I don't know, had some kind of ailment. I think his kidney problem or something. Dialysis. And Bones says, what? Dialysis? What is this, the Dark Ages? And he gives him a pill, and it makes him better instantly.
9: Doesn't that feel like we're going to end up there?
13: It does.
9: A lot of our treatments that are just so...
13: We're going to look back on this time and think... Wait, you poisoned your body well?
11: Yeah.
13: What were you thinking?
9: It's the way we look at the way they treated George Washington at the end of his life.
13: Oh, my God.
11: That's for sure,
9: trying to suck all the blood out of him. Let's get the bad blood out. What?
13: Trying to bleed the fever out? Yeah, that's a good
11: amazingly,
13: idea.
11: Amazingly, that didn't work.
13: Weird, isn't it?
2: Wait, that didn't work?
13: No, not very well. Leeches and bleeding the body. None of that worked.
2: Wow.
13: It turns out we need the blood in our body, which
2: is
13: weird.
2: It's bad blood, you need to get it out.
9: See? See?
11: Your body makes more.
13: Yeah.
2: Your body makes more.
13: Right.
11: So you got to get the bad
13: stuff out.
11: And the
13: new blood will be healthy.
2: Yeah.
13: Okay. All right. Well, it makes sense now.
0: Huh. Does it?
13: Yeah. No.
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0: good little remix.
1: Anthony, man.
2: Nice job,
1: another
2: Anthony.
1: Another home run.
2: Remix on There's a Hole in the Sky where the tree once was.
3: Yeah.
2: Somebody's making money.
0: I mean, the original was pretty good.
2: It was pretty good, but that's I like the dance version even better.
3: Yeah. I thought so. I thought you would.
2: Yeah. That's good. Let me see. Hang on. Sorry, good.
1: Good job. Care of that. You made the ball in the basket
2: I
1: there.
2: I did.
1: Paper ball.
2: Yeah.
0: What's your percentage now?
2: 86% now.
0: You're better than that, I think, actually.
2: Wow. Do you think so? 90s? In the 90s somewhere?
1: It's mine, Jeffy.
2: Okay.
3: Are you
0: negligible.
3: Serious? Are you serious? Like, are you sick or something? Because,
2: look at that! Ah! Keith just made one from across the room.
1: First time in 10 months.
0: A long freaking
2: time. Incredible. Yeah, incredible.
3: You must have something, bro, because that sounds like monkeypox. I don't know. But whatever you got going on.
2: Yeah.
1: Well, we are.
3: That sounds like monkeypox to me.
1: We're forcing it in today, aren't we?
0: Man, Keith, you better hop sing to the doctor.
1: That's gross.
2: Somebody wants to get this thing over with quickly this week.
1: I don't know why.

0: I don't hate anyone.
1: I didn't say hate. There
0: I just personally dislike him with all the intensity of 10 trillion white-hot burning
2: Imagine
0: suns.
2: Imagine if you lived in the state of Illinois.
0: Oh, my gosh. I'd have to move. I'd have to. But here he is defending himself.
3: Some of your critics may point to what you said in the State of the State last year when you compared the Trump administration to the rise of Nazis. What would you say to that?
4: Well, Manu, remember what I was talking about was the fact that a constitutional republic was torn apart in 53 days in Germany in the 1930s, and that we need to watch out for that in this country. That is what I was talking about. And we've seen it. By the way, that speech was given in February of 25. I think over the last year, much of what I said has been proven to be true, that the institutions of this democracy are being attacked by the Republicans and by Donald Trump.
0: Maybe we should start there. Isn't a democracy.
5: Hold on. 14 months have passed. He just said that Nazi Germany collapsed in 53 days.
1: 56 days.
6: But what I said has pretty much come true.
1: And the institutions are being attacked by Donald Trump and his associates.
0: These people are out of their minds. Okay. Speaking of which, we played the. We didn't play the latest James Carville yesterday, did we?
1: No, we played it off the
5: air. Oh,
0: this is crazy. Watch this.
7: I want to be clear on this. I do not want that man to die. I want to watch him suffer, and I can't watch a dead person suffer. So I want him to be fully cognizant come November. So when people tell him.
0: I love the shot up his nose, too.
5: Well, hold on. Why are we in James Carville's lap?
0: I don't know.
1: I don't know. Is he getting ready to do a screenshot for us?
5: I don't know what's happening there, but...
8: It's for his OnlyFans.
0: I don't like it.
5: Jeffrey Toobin vibes there, man.
8: It's for his OnlyFans.
0: Really crazy.
8: God. Yes. That's not a good angle.
5: Hold on. Did you say OnlyFans? Like only he's fans. Got more than one fan?
1: No. For his OnlyFans.
8: OnlyFans.
5: Oh, his
8: porn site.
5: Fan.
0: You know what?
2: Yes,
0: we've
2: thank you.
0: We've seen this really for the last 10 years, because they were doing this in 2016, 2015. They've hated Trump since the second he announced his candidacy, which is interesting because they all liked him before that.
1: Sure did.
0: They loved him, in fact. And then all of a sudden, they hate his guts. Here's a look at some of the things that these leftists have said over time.
9: I just don't even know why there aren't uprisings all over the country. Maybe there will be.
10: People need to start taking to the streets. This is a dictator. Mm-hmm.
11: You know, there needs to be unrest in the streets for as long as there is unrest in our lives.
9: Enemies of the state.
12: Show me where it says that protests are supposed to be polite and peaceful.
13: Do something about your dad's immigration practices, you feckless.
14: When they go low, we kick.
15: How do you resist the temptation to run up and wring her neck?
16: Biggest terror threat in this country is white men, most of them radicalized right up to the right.
17: I thought he should have punched him in the face. I said, even if you lost, he insulted your wife.
12: Yes.
17: He came down the escalator and called Mexicans rapists and murderers. He said, well, what do you think I should have done? I said, I think you should have punched him in the face and then gotten out of the race. You would have been a hero.
18: I'd like to punch him in the face. I said, if we were in high school, I'd take you behind the gym and beat the hell out of him.
12: Punch some people in the face!
19: When was the last time an actor assassinated a president?
8: They're still going to have to go out and put a bullet in Donald Trump, and that's a fact.
14: Look, as his character is stabbed to death.
1: Where is John Wilkes Booth when you need him?
4: This way. That's it right there.
14: I have thought an awful lot about blowing up the White House.
7: A Missouri state senator is under investigation by the Secret Service after saying she hopes President Trump is assassinated.
0: I will go and take Trump out tonight.
16: And if you see anybody from that cabinet in a restaurant, in a department store, at a gasoline station, you get out and you create a crowd. And you push back on them. And you tell them they're not welcome anymore, anywhere.
5: And sadly, the domestic enemies to our voting system and our honoring our Constitution are right at 1600 Pennsylvania Avenue.
20: They're not going to stop before Election Day in November, and they're not going to stop after Election Day. And that should be, everyone should take note of that on both levels, that this isn't, they're not going to let up, and they should not.
16: If you think we're rallying now, you ain't seen nothing yet.
0: Wow. Wow. Then they wonder.

0: why he's had three assassination attempts. Actually, it's been more than that. We heard about some yesterday that we weren't even aware of. So that's fun.
1: For sure.
0: That's fun.
1: That was incredible. And the person who made that 2-minute montage was saying that I could have made it more for like 2 hours, but I just cut it down to 2 minutes.
0: Incredible. All right.
1: Amazing.
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0: Let's go to Dawn. Welcome to the Blaze, Dawn.
3: Bingo!
1: Did we really have one?
0: Yeah. Is that incredible? We somehow got a bingo
4: there and then some.
0: Isn't that weird?
1: That is weird.
0: So, Dawn, tell us where your bingo occurred.
3: It was in the first row up and down.
0: Yep.
3: Pat, you got me?
0: Mm-hmm.
3: Chris, that makes that sounds like monkeypox.
0: Right.
3: There's a hole in the sky where the tree was.
0: Wow.
3: Keith,
0: okay.
3: I mean, and Pat tries to make a basket. I'm so excited.
4: Hey, so you heard my I mean. It wasn't too subtle.
0: Because
4: huh?
0: It was pretty, that was pretty stealthy.
5: We all missed it yesterday.
0: I mean.
4: Okay.
0: All right, thanks, Dawn. Where are you calling from?
3: Russell Springs, Kentucky.
0: Oh, I thought I heard maybe a slight accent there.
4: Which side of the state is that on?
3: It's southern.
0: Okay.
4: So you're not in Massey's district?
3: South Central. No.
0: All right. Well, thanks, Dawn. We've got the $30 worth of merchandise from PackRayShop.com and a dozen cookies from Kexi.com. We also have Jeffy with a Fat Five now.
1: Oh, awesome. Let's do this. Yesterday, there was another arraignment, this one in Louisiana. A mall shooting suspect appeared in the 19th JDC courtroom in connection with a shooting at a mall in Louisiana that left one teenager dead and five others injured. Markel Lee, 17, faces one count of first-degree murder, five counts of attempted first-degree murder, and one count of illegal use of a weapon. Incredible. I mean, he's being held. He's danger to the public, and they're keeping his next court appearance is set for August 20th. Now, while at the mall, gunfire erupted in the food court at 1:22 in the afternoon. The argument between two groups escalated into a deadly exchange. Police say it wasn't random. It was social media beefs and gang-related tensions. Two officers at the mall and a sheriff's deputy helped secure the scene. Martha Odom, 17, senior at Ascension Episcopal School in Lafayette Parish, was killed. She was visiting the mall for a senior skip day. Donnie Gilroy, 43, the Special Olympics Louisiana athlete, was injured, remains in critical condition after multiple surgeries. Three other school seniors were among the wounded, and one other victim remained hospitalized in serious condition. Louisiana Governor Jeff Landry, mayor president of Baton Rouge, I guess that's a Louisiana thing, and Sid Edwards, Rick Edwards, state senator, were very upset with the senseless shooting that took place. And at their press conference, they let it be known that they were very upset.
5: Yet over the last 5 years before I became governor, or 8 years while I was attorney general, I watched nothing but hug-a-thug policies in this state.
1: Hug-a-thug.
5: A watering down of our criminal justice system. Not quite holding those accountable. Forgetting the victims rather than focusing on the criminal, like the criminal was innocent, even after proven guilty. This is the kind of violence that we end up with when we engage in those kinds of policies. And I'm asking the legislature to go back and look at the laws. In fact, people that go into common places and decide to engage in that kind of violence, we should put them away for life. I'm done with them. It doesn't matter how old they are. Somebody has failed. It's not the government's job to raise these people. It's common sense not to go into a public space with a gun and start shooting around blindly. We got 18,000 acres at Angola. If it's up to me, I'd send them all there for the rest of their lives.
6: But today, we are drawing a line in the sand. If you're engaged in nefarious activities, gang activities of any kind in Baton Rouge, we will find you, we will arrest you, and we will lock you up.
7: The days of treating gang activity like a social symptom are over. We're now treating this insurgency as it is, and we will meet it with the full and unmitigated weight of both the federal and local authority. And right now, I hope some of the thugs on our street are watching this press conference. And I want to say to them,
4: hug a thug.
7: Although they could continue in their ways, I want them to hear this. You have no idea of the unity in this room and in this city. And right now, you have no idea of what's coming your way.
1: Think about it. coming to a town near you very, very soon. So we'll see if that actually holds true.
0: So they're not going to hug a thug anymore?
1: They're not going to hug a thug. No, there's going to be a special hug a thug act, I think, in Louisiana.
0: Okay.
1: Maybe bring in the National Guard to Baton Rouge.
0: Mm-hmm.
1: Straighten some things out. I'm not really sure. Let's see what time we've got. The jury was seated yesterday. Opening arguments are scheduled today in the liability phase of the trial. They're supposed to end by May 21st, the trial between Elon Musk and OpenAI CEO Sam Altman. They've been fighting for a few years over the OpenAI and what they were supposed to be. Elon says they were supposed to be a nonprofit. Sam Altman says no. Google and Microsoft has been named as in the case. And I think Microsoft has actually been named in the lawsuit. So Musk is demanding $100 billion in damages. He said he'd give that to the OpenAI's nonprofit arm. But the removal of Altman and Brockman and the reversal of OpenAI's recent profit-sharing restriction, it's a mess. We'll see if they work it out. That trial begins, actually, today, after they seated the jury yesterday. If you live in Washington, D.C., it may come as no surprise to you, but you have the highest unemployment rate of anywhere in the nation. Data released by the Bureau of Labor Statistics last week revealed that the largest year-over-year decrease was Washington, D.C. Incredible when you look at when you're looking at the chart. They number one in the U.S. for job creation, Dallas, Fort Worth, Arlington. And number two, which is surprising to me, is Los Angeles and Long Beach, Anaheim, that whole neck of the woods. But Houston is third, and then San Jose, another California town. So things are maybe not as bad in California as they're portrayed. Las Vegas, Miami. But then you get into the bottom five with Miami, lost 21,000 jobs. Baltimore, Portland, Boston, losing all those thousands of jobs. But Washington, D.C., 104,000 jobs.
4: Did Doge actually get rid of some positions?
1: I believe so. Yeah. Now, this is a big change. This chart was non-farm employment. So it's the top five and the bottom five of metro areas for the 12-month change in Non-farm employment. That's right. That is your Fat 5, Fat 3 today. 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
0: 5 stars is appropriate, you know.
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0: Yeah, it's the only way.
4: Hug a thug.
0: Appreciate it. 888-900-3393. 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
1: And so are you. Thanks for joining us. 888-900-3393. Pat Unleashed on Twitter. Marco Rubio was talking about Iran's new proposal. I love the fact that they think that they're going to be in control of the Strait of Hormuz.
2: That's cute.
1: I mean, it's adorable, really. should pat him on the head and send him back to bed. That's what we should do. But they're claiming that the Strait of Hormuz will never go back to the way it was. What? Okay. You think we're going to allow that? That you're going to control the Strait? Here's Marco Rubio on that.
3: On Saturday, the president canceled the talks in Islamabad, Pakistan, keeping special envoys Kushner and Witkoff here in the United States. He said just 10 minutes later, the Iranians made a new offer on paper, and it was better.
4: If what they mean by opening the straits is, yes, the straits are opened as long as you coordinate with Iran, get our permission, or we'll blow you up and you pay us. That's not opening the straits. Those are international waterways. They cannot normalize, nor can we tolerate them trying to normalize a system in which the Iranians decide who gets to use an international waterway and how much you have to pay them to use it.
1: Yeah. Wow.
2: It's a non-starter, bro.
1: How are they so delusional that they think they're in control of this thing? I don't really get it. That's what confuses me about who's in charge, because we're hearing conflicting reports from them and the administration. So I don't know who is in charge in this country. And then I saw another report that they're united over there. We're, I don't know who's in charge, but whoever it is, they're all on the same page. Sure doesn't sound that way.
5: No, it does not.
1: Because it's open and then all of a sudden, no, it's closed.
5: Plus, it sounds like they're trying to pull the same stuff that they've been pulling for all these years, right? We're just going to delay and delay, and we'll give you this, but let's wait and talk about this later. And yes. You know, here's the thing. No nukes.
1: Right.
5: And you're going to open up the Strait of Hormuz. That's the way it is. Yeah.
1: The end.
2: And to the point that you were making, Pat, there was a clip just a couple of days ago of the president himself saying, like, basically, we don't know. We don't know who's in charge. We don't know who we're negotiating with. I mean, it changes day to day. So I think that's a very valid point. But also, he made a comment 2 days ago that in 3 days that their whole oil system is going to explode. I don't know. Is he talking about they're just going to be so backed up with oil?
1: I think so, yeah.
2: And they have nowhere to put it?
1: That particular comment was, yes. I think it was based on Karg Island.
2: It's so that would be tomorrow.
1: Overflowing now.
2: Okay.
1: Because they haven't been able to export any of it.
2: So when everything settles down, which I'm sure it'll... I mean, this is going to be over in, what, 5 minutes?
1: Mm-hmm.
2: Hopefully that glut of oil will hit the market, and then we'll get, 25 cents a gallon gas? Is that what's going
5: to
2: happen?
5: Yeah, I would love that. It needs to happen soon, because we're at 365, 369.
1: So it's back up around here again.
2: Yes. And it started February 28th. Yeah. We're now at exactly 2 months into it.
5: I was driving by this morning thinking, I don't want... the $3 to become the norm.
1: I know.
5: That's what they're doing to us.
1: Yeah.
5: They're making that $3 the norm. Yeah. Yeah. I don't like it.
1: I don't like it either.
2: Just in the last few minutes, the price has skyrocketed. I don't know why. Futures have gone up a couple bucks now. We're over $100 a barrel on futures.
1: Oh,
5: and
1: wow.
5: I don't understand. Look, and just all of that, that's the reason that we get charged more. We should, need to
2: futures
5: be our
2: is the
5: own.
2: Price. Not the current price. Yeah. It's the futures that dictate the price at the pump, which makes no sense since the gas that you're buying isn't coming out of the ground today. It's maddening, man.
1: That's always been a thing. It goes up immediately. And then it comes down when it feels like it.
5: Us here in the United States, that should affect the world, not us.
2: Well, I mean, actually, no, that's a good point, because that's not
1: good
2: the
1: point,
2: oil
1: Jeffy.
2: We're using.
5: Thank you.
2: Right? I'm tired of hearing we're all connected and the markets are connected.
5: And
2: no.
5: At the same time, we say that we've got enough oil to keep us going forever.
1: Right.
5: So
1: and we have the biggest
5: have
1: reserves
5: and eat
1: in the
5: it
1: world.
5: Too. Mm-hmm. Okay, I would rather just have the cake.
2: Are we America?
5: I do want to eat it all.
2: Are we self-sufficient or aren't we?
5: Right.
2: Because if we're connected, whether it's the oil we're using or not,
5: then
2: we're obviously not self-sufficient.
5: Right.
2: Because we're still paying $3-$4. What is the average price of oil now, or gas now at the pump?
5: It's got to be over $4, I bet.
2: Average price.
6: It's under screen, boys.
2: Oh,
5: really?
2: $4.17. Oh, boy. How fun.
1: $4.17 nationwide. Last Friday, I paid $3.21 a gallon.
2: Oh, yeah, we're getting off easy here in Texas.
5: Here's the thing. You thought it was good.
1: Yeah.
5: Because they're making $3
2: over the norm.
5: I don't like it.
1: I know.
5: I don't like it.
1: But even here, though, it's gone from $3.21 to $3.65.
5: Yeah, it's back up to $3.60s.
1: It's a yo-yo right
5: now. The diesel's still under $5. So there, we got that going for us.
6: Yeah, according to this, Texas average is $3.72.
1: Wow.
6: And then Florida is $4.08.
5: Yeah, I don't know why Florida is so expensive.
6: Yeah, I don't understand that either. And you got
5: California. Was it this map we were looking at? Florida is one of the highest.
6: California is at $5.96.
1: $5.96? That's almost $6 a gallon. Wow.
2: Uh-oh, here we go.
5: And right, and people listening in California are like, your heads are whining about $3.69? Yes.
1: Mm-hmm. Well, we're in Texas.
6: Yes.
5: So yes.
1: This is the heart of oil.
5: Thank you. And I'd be whining anyway because it's your whole state has screwed that up.
6: You got
1: New California York. Screwed up with all the blends they have to refine.
6: New York got $4.21 and D.C.
1: That's a lot less than California. Wow.
6: $4.30.
1: Mm. All right. Well, get it under three. $2.50 a gallon. How about that?
6: $2.50.
1: $2.50.
2: Somebody asked Grok just a little bit ago, why the spike today for the oil futures? Exactly what we were just talking about. And it doesn't have it's just a general answer. Like, the ongoing conflict in Iran. Yeah, I don't know if a tanker has been blown out of the water or not, but apparently it's just general whatever. Cool.
1: Cool. Yeah, it's a good way to sum it up.
5: I mean, I don't like it.
2: Jeffrey, we've reached April 28th.
5: I don't like it. Oh, yeah. And we need to wrap this thing up.
1: Yeah.
5: Yeah, there's no doubt about that. That needs to happen.
1: Mm-hmm.
5: I mean, we are. Are we completely over it? I don't know. I mean, I don't want Iran to have nukes, so.
1: Mm-mm.
5: I want
1: to. Got to finish the job. Then we're done. Then we leave.
5: But let's finish it. Let's wrap it
1: finish
5: up.
1: Finish it.
5: Let's go. Let's be done with it.
6: Because I learned this from
5: this little mealy mouthing around. I don't like it.
6: I learned this from a wise human once you're in it.
5: You're in it. Clearly. I know.
2: Oh, somebody else said that besides Jeffy?
5: I know.
6: Oh, yes. A very wise human said that.
5: That's what he was talking about.
2: No, I don't.
1: No, that's we'll not talk possible. Later. But
2: I don't think so.
1: Yeah. Anyway. Once we are in it, we are in it, and we got to finish it and then leave and not rebuild their stupid country for them. You guys got yourself into this. Now you clean up the mess.
5: So now
1: we're not going to.
5: We don't care about just the regular people.
1: No, we do, but I don't. Not to the point where I want to rebuild their nation for them.
6: So no nation building.
1: No.
6: Not build back better.
1: Nope.
2: No? I think, honestly, the problem is that everybody has a different definition of what finish the job means. And you can't blame people for having different takes because this administration itself for 2 months has redefined what victory is. And have we won or haven't we won? Or this is definition of victory. So I don't know. I don't know anymore. And that's a problem. And that's a nation that is probably going to be embedded in that nation over there for quite a while.
1: I hope not.
2: I do too.
1: I don't want to see that.
2: I hope you're right. It's already been 2 months. Do you think on February 28th, when we came in here after that first weekend, do you think we would still be sitting here going, I don't know, what's going on over there? What's the latest? No, we figured we would be in and out, right?
1: Yes.
2: Okay. Well, we're not, and nobody knows what we're doing and what the end game is.
1: Uh huh.
2: And it's frustrating as hell.
1: It's kind of understandable. We forgot about Vietnam by the time we started involving ourselves in Iraq. And Afghanistan. But Afghanistan was so recent.
5: Pretty
1: when
5: close.
1: Did we finally completely Pretty extract close. Ourselves? After 20 years.
2: August 2021.
1: So that was only 5 years ago. We should definitely still have that uppermost in our
5: and
1: minds
5: so
1: and
5: terrible.
1: Not want any part of a situation like that again. And it'd be a worse situation in Iran.
2: Now,
1: I don't know.
2: Now, do you have any... I mean, gosh, this nation, we've been at war. Like you said, 15 years we've been at peace, over 250 of them. But we had the esteemed representative from Minnesota, Ilhan Omar, make a reference to, a war that I'm not familiar with. See if y'all are. It's clip 11.
7: Okay. The last time the Alien Enemies Act was invoked, it was used to detain and deport German, Japanese, Italian immigrants during World War II. 11.
1: during World War XI. Read it.
2: Who wrote that for you?
1: How great is that?
2: That's dumb, yes.
1: Come on. Who you haven't seen World War II in Roman numerals before?
2: Holy crap.
1: Are you serious?
6: World War II.
1: I guess with the two. With the number two. Nobody ever does that.
5: Or letters. Or just write it out.
1: Right.
6: East
7: Italian immigrants doing World War XI.
5: So yesterday I thought, is this real?
6: Oh, no.
5: And I know
2: the first. Don't you dare! Don't you dare! Go to commercial, Pat. The first couple of
5: they couldn't find. Mm-hmm. They were saying that they couldn't say if it was real or not. You're going to want to hear this, Keith, because C-SPAN verified the authenticity.
1: Aha! Uh-huh. Good.
5: She supposedly was referring to World War II. Really? During a January 2025 presser.
2: Yeah.
5: So
1: it was over a year ago. How did we not have that before?
2: It just made the rounds yesterday. Do you remember how World War XI ended? It was with the atom bomb.
6: Oh, the atom.
1: The atom bomb.
2: Yeah. That's how we wrapped that thing up.
1: Yeah. With the atom bomb.
2: Oh. Okay.
1: It was named after Adam. Yeah. The first man on our planet. So
6: wow, that's throwback.
1: Yeah,
2: Japan has
1: a throwback.
2: Bro.
1: It's a throwback. Yeah.
6: Next, you'll tell me the next one was Eve. Was that bomb?
1: That was the second bomb.
2: Yeah, Nagasaki got Eve.
1: Yeah.
6: Oh, Nagasaki got Eve.
1: It was the first man and the first nuclear bomb ever dropped. So it was the atom bomb, and basically Nagasaki was the Eve bomb
6: because that was the number two.
1: Strange. That is phenomenal.
6: Oh, what an idiot.
1: What a genius. During World War XI.
2: And honestly,
1: Japanese, how do you read that?
7: Italian immigrants doing World War XI.
1: I can't believe it.
6: Is she an idiot? Because she was able to defraud the government multiple times.
1: That's true.
5: As I'm playing this yesterday, and I've talked about my father-in-law, I was sitting at the table, and I'm playing this, and I play it, and why do we even let her in the country?
1: I know.
5: And I thought, that's a good question.
1: Mm-hmm.
5: Except that, you know, they've done so much for America.
1: Well, they built this country. They built this country.
6: The Somali built this nation.
1: They did. They built it. On rock and roll. So.
6: Was that before after
1: that? That was slightly before World War XI.
6: Okay.
1: Yeah.
2: When I posted that yesterday, I think somebody commented that... honestly, I thought World War VIII was going to be the war to end all wars. But here we are.
5: Yeah.
1: But here we are.
2: Holy crap.
1: Unbelievable. Seriously.
2: I'm pissed that we didn't have that a year ago.
1: I am, too.
7: Doing World War XI.
5: I feel like she knew it, though.
1: She didn't.
5: I don't want to give her
1: credit. That's the thing.
6: I think she did.
1: Don't you dare.
6: No.
1: Try.
5: I feel like she knew it. If you watch that, I feel like she...
1: Equivocate for her? No. She had no idea.
5: Yeah,
1: she's looking at it, and she's like, World War XI. Because it's written right there.
7: The Alien Enemies Act was invoked. It was used to detain and deport German, Japanese, Italian immigrants doing World War XI.
1: Doing.
5: Yes,
6: she knew. She exactly knew.
5: I think we edited it. Because I think after that she went, I'm in World War II.
1: Did she, though?
2: I don't know. That's just choosing to not run.
1: I do want to know if she did that.
2: I do, too.
6: I'll try to find
1: it. Try to find the full clip.
2: But don't say it on the air because we don't want to ruin it.
6: No, if it... It'll be like the AIDS test. If you don't hear from me, you were right.
1: No adult.
5: We're correct.
6: No.
1: Correct. Who has gone to school.
6: No.
5: Correct.
1: Would ever see the
5: after World War.
1: And say World War XI. Even if you thought it for a second, you'd be that, well, that's not right. There haven't been 11 World Wars.
5: Right.
1: Must be World War. It's not one, because it doesn't say just one. Must be World War, I don't know, two?
2: Two. Noodle it out.
1: Two?
2: Noodle it out.
1: Is it possible that's World War II? How do you not noodle that?
5: Yeah, I don't know.
1: Even in the moment.
5: Yeah, I don't know.
1: Come on. That's amazing. All right. 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Well, fast forward to today, and the U.S. dollar has lost over 85% of its purchasing power. Gold, on the other hand, has increased in value by over 12,000%, which is why central banks are buying gold at record levels. 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
2: Some tweets here. Huckleberry tweets that clip of the communists spewing violent rhetoric needs to be turned into a massive campaign ad.
1: Yeah, or ad campaign. There is no coexisting with those bed bugs. From Jimmy Dimples, hug a thug. Wasn't he a Care Bear that didn't quite make it?
2: Oh, yeah, didn't make the cut. He was in the pilot, though.
1: Mm-hmm. David Johnson, I filled up at $2.89 a gallon yesterday in Dodge City.
5: And you're happy about it.
1: Wow.
5: Because it's under three. That's a real issue.
1: Yeah, it is. It is. But I'd be happy about it, too.
5: Me, too. But that's not the point.
1: Global blockade, thought criminal. You're still talking about the war in Iran?
2: Mm-hmm.
1: Frank Johnson's alter ego. Back in the day, it was easier to tell when a war was over. Either the enemy was dead or enslaved. No questions.
5: Right.
2: Whoa.
1: And from Giblets, World War XI, brought to you by the Quality Learing Center.
2: That's good.
1: Do you remember World War VI when the Peloponnesians attacked the Visigoths and everybody just fell in line like dominoes?
5: Forget about that one.
1: They forget about that one.
2: Jeffy, you do not.
1: World War VI was damn important, though.
2: Yeah, it
1: was. And I thought we'd never forget it, but we did.
5: We did.
1: And we did. And we went on to 7, 8, 9. 10, even World War 11, when we were deporting the
5: World
1: Germans.
5: World War 11, according to some, it sounds like we repeated what we did in World War 2.
1: Wow.
2: Well, sometimes you have to fight the same war twice.
1: Yeah, yeah. That's true. Yeah. That's true. If you don't learn from history, then you're doomed to repeat it. Exactly. Yes. But do you have the longer version
6: and
1: now?
6: I want to remind you all that Ilhan Omar is a double major, political science and international studies.
1: Oh, my gosh.
2: From where, though?
6: From North Dakota State University.
5: North Dakota State.
1: She went to North Dakota State?
6: She did. She made the dean list in 2010, graduated in 2011. She was described as bright, but relatively quiet student with limited campus involvement due to parenting.
5: Yeah, well, she was married to her brother and had other things on her mind.
6: Yes, exactly. Yeah. So that's awkward. Here is the long... So you guys only showed 12 seconds.
1: Yeah.
5: Okay.
1: We took it out of context.
6: You guys took it out of context. So yep. I have 14 seconds, and you be the judge from the double major representative.
1: All right.
7: Alien Enemies Act was invoked. It was used to detain and deport German, Japanese, Italian immigrants during World War XI.
5: I knew it. Because as much as I dislike her, had that look on her face at the, where it was cut off there.
1: World War 11 doesn't sound quite right.
6: So she noodled it out.
1: Yeah. She noodled it.
6: Even though she was reading, she noodled it out.
2: I'm proud of her. She's
1: still.
5: I hate that.
1: I know. I do too. But I'm kind of glad because, I mean, a representative.
5: Yes.
1: In our Congress, who is that stupid? Come on. You can't have that.
2: Yeah, she is that stupid. Just not on that particular occasion.
1: World War 11. Wait. No, two. Okay, thank you. She did recover.
5: Yes, she did.
1: Congratulations on that. All right.
5: Sad for us, but.
1: It is sad. And yet, again, somewhat happy too. All right. We got to play some clips from Ben Sasse because the guy, poor guy, is up against it. And he's got stage 4 cancer. I think it's spread all over his body, right? And he was told in December he had 3 months to live. And he's still up and going.
5: Still fighting.
2: Yeah. If you get a chance at some point, the entire conversation that he had with Scott Pelley on 60 Minutes Overtime it's something else, man.
1: Yeah.
2: I don't know how he does it. Well, I know how he does it. I mean, he leans on God, obviously, and he has no problem telling you that. But, there's some amazing clips from this, too.
18: I make no comparison to what you're going through. But there was a moment on 9/11 at the World Trade Center that I knew I was dead. And in that lightning flash of an instant, the only thing that crossed my mind was leaving my family behind. And I wonder how you reconcile that.
19: Yeah. I'm incredibly blessed. My wife, Melissa, we've been married 31 years. We're going to be apart for a time. But she's tough and gritty and theologically rooted, and she's going to be fine. My daughters are 24 and 22, and they're extraordinary. I want to walk them down the aisle when they get married. That's not likely to be. That's not the math of my time card. My son, we have a providential surprise. He's a decade younger than big sisters. He's 14. And he's going to be fine. He'll have other wise men and women to put a hand on his shoulder. But I'm super bummed to not be there at 16 and 18 and 20 years old in his life. I want to give him more advice than he wants. And I want to put my arm on his shoulder. And I want his shoulders to get taller. But it's not a surprise to God.
18: And God, you believe, has a plan.
19: Absolutely. There are no maverick molecules in the universe.
1: Wow. Jeez. That is powerful. Holy cow. There's more. We'll have to wait till after the break to play it. But, I mean, if you want something uplifting, just watch that entire interview. Really, really powerful. That's a man of pretty strong faith. That's awesome.
2: Yeah, we'll tweet a link out to that at Pat Unleashed on X after the show today. Check it out for yourself. Yeah.
1: Wow. And his face, yeah, is it? Look, it, you're right. It looks like it's sunburned, but it's better than, you know, the open bleeding that he had last time we saw him.
5: For sure.
1: Sheesh. Yeah, he's really going through it, and with three kids to leave behind. I don't know how you deal with that. 888-900-3393. More coming up.

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9: All right. 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Welcome. 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
10: 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There is the 24/7, which is around the clock, and then there's the actual Pat. So there's two different places. So two are we today? We're on the Blaze 24/7.
11: Yeah, no, we're on the Pat Gray.
9: We're on the Pat Gray Unleashed.
10: Pat Gray Unleashed today. Okay.
9: Yeah, I had an area too, and it jumped. But this is from Pureblood 35758, and they're noticing how Ilhan Omar said Japanese.
10: Japanese.
11: I thought she was going to say Chaplin.
9: She really did. Japanese. Interesting. Also from Tam, this is sad. I think that's in reference to the Scott Pelley, Ben Sass interview. From Wally World, Pelley has to set the emotional stage. He's a journalist, but he made it about him. Others were noticing. He first made it about him instead of Ben Sass. But I think he was just setting an emotional stage there for him. We got this from High Plains Stranger. Did Ilhan Omar think Super Bowl 30 was for adults only? See, because it's Super Bowl XXX.
12: I confused it with a shirt size.
9: Well, then you'd have to bring in the L for that to be the case.
11: That's stupid.
9: Yeah, you got to bring in the L and then the X. So, like, size 60 is what you would...
11: Yeah, your joke did not make sense.
9: Yeah.
11: Did you just embarrass yourself?
9: He did, right?
11: Sure
9: he did. It wasn't just me then.
11: No,
9: right?
11: No.
9: Thinking the 3X for Jeff? Yes. Come on now. Come on.

0: mermaid health struggles.
1: Yeah, we mentioned she'd
0: be praying for
1: tweeted
0: you.
1: Tweeted out.
0: Yeah. All right, so we played one of the clips from Ben Sasse with Scott Pelley. If it's been a while since we've talked about Ben Sasse, but you hopefully remember he was a U.S. senator from Nebraska, left that position and went to Florida to be president of the University of Florida for a time. And I don't think he's the president of University of Florida anymore, right?
1: He stepped
0: down because of his health issues. But here's the second part of what we have for you on Ben Sasse and Scott Pelley.
2: Is it social media that's destroyed the politics that we've known?
3: It's a central piece of it. Maybe let's back up a tiny little bit. I think capitalism is the most glorious economic system the world has ever known. Capitalism is not the same as consumerism. And one of the things about the largesse that post-1945 global capitalism has created for really rich American middle-class folks is a sense that maybe more and more consumption can make you happier, and that's definitely not true. And yet, we're really rich, and so we're distracted by consumerism, and one side effect of consumerism is peer segregation. And so I think one of the fundamental things that's wrong in America is young people don't know old people, and old people don't get to serve young people. There's a lot that's glorious about being 13 or being 17 or being 21, but one pretty terrible thing would be to be 15 or 17 and think 15 and 17-year-olds have wisdom, because 15 and 17-year-olds don't have fully formed frontal lobes. They don't have wisdom. And one of the things 15 and 17-year-olds need is 60-year-olds and 80-year-olds in their life. And so peer segregation is, I think, a fundamental sociological problem in America, and social media is like dumping gas on that, where we create incredible short-term incentives to do and think and kind of bubble yourself into something that implies only your narrow demographic cohort or identity politics or market niche is where life is lived. And so I do think social media is one of the fundamental problems that we're dealing with right now. Right now, almost all politicians' impulses and incentives because of social media or because of just the cheap barrier to entry to any kind of media is to go narrow but deep and to do a lot of fan service. It doesn't encourage a lot of self-scrutiny. It doesn't encourage a lot of humility. It doesn't encourage someone saying, you know what, I used to believe this, but I listened to somebody else and I realized I was wrong, and I've learned this new thing. There's no audience for that. You want to just say more of we're definitely right and they're definitely wrong, and that tribalism makes us pretty stupid.
1: I love it. So true. Okay.
0: That's some wisdom right there.
4: Yeah.
0: I don't know that I've ever heard the term peer segregation.
1: I hadn't either.
0: Heard that before? Peer segregation.
1: Yeah, that makes sense.
0: Yeah, it does. Interesting. One of our not peers is here in the United States today. He's not our peer because he's our better. He's our superior. He's a king, and we're not.
4: We're not
0: kings. Okay, so King Chuck is in town, and it's about time. Because how long have we been awaiting the arrival of the pretend king of Britain? Forever. How long has it been since a king from Great Britain visited the United States of America? I don't know. George III did not come. I know that. But here's the big arrival.
1: And break the deck.
0: All right.
5: Door open.
0: And there he is.
5: Door's pretty closed. Pretty shut.
0: That's got to be tough because he's had nothing but bad things to say about Donald Trump.
1: Hey, what are some? I gotta find these.
0: So President Trump is being magnanimous here by just allowing him to do this in the first place. So I'm not sure I'd be welcome to him. Why don't you just stay there? Why don't you just stay in Britain?
6: Okay? I come to you. You don't come to me.
0: Do your supermarket openings or whatever it is you do over there.
1: Remind the king what we're celebrating in July.
0: Right.
1: When we kicked your ass.
0: Right.
1: Remember that?
0: Yeah.
4: Because Trump was just over there like 7 months ago.
6: He was. Mm-hmm. Yes.
0: Yeah.
4: I mean, he was the only one to have two big royal state dinners.

0: I think he's the only president to ever have that happen.
1: Oh, really?
0: And yeah, and they were things were better then, right? Steinmeier was making deals with us.
1: Yep. Yeah. And they were supposed to be talking about the Iran war today, among other things. NATO, the Iran war, taxes.
0: The king is there just to try to soothe over some of those wounds.
1: That's going to be tough.
2: It is. So I'm doing some notes. Is this King Charles the 111?
1: Yes.
2: Okay.
0: Yes.
2: I just want to make sure because I'm taking notes.
0: Yes.
1: So, King Charles the 111th. Yeah. Okay, according to Ilhan Omar.
2: According to Ilhan Omar. Uh-huh. Okay.
1: Oh, man. So there they go. That was a beautiful moment, wasn't it? That was beautiful. That just fills me with pride.
0: How being allies. They had tea, right? They had tea yesterday. Yes.
1: Oh, wonderful.
0: Yes. Afternoon
2: tea. How pissed is Trump that he's like, I have to show him this house and not a castle?
0: Oh, he's going to be pissed. He's going to be pissed to come up into my dump.
2: Oh, yeah. Well, I'm trying my hardest.
1: We're only dealing with about 55,000 square feet in here. I know it's a...
0: I think he took him over to see it, too.
2: He did.
1: The ballroom?
0: Yeah.
2: Yeah.
0: I think he took him over to see it.
2: Okay. He showed them all the gold, because I was looking at the press email that they sent out. He showed them every room.
1: Oh, cool.
2: Every single room the King 111 saw.
1: That's Charles. There's been 111 Charles.
2: I apologize. Yes, 111.
1: There have been more kings than that. Yeah.
3: So which castle does Charles live in? Is it Windsor? I don't know. Which is it?
0: Windsor is the main one, but he stays at another place. He doesn't.
3: Okay, because I was just checking here, because the 55,000 square feet for the White House, Windsor is 484,000.
1: Yes. Oh, my gosh.
2: Again, how pissed is Trump that he has to show them this trailer house?
1: How big is Buckingham Palace?
3: I was just looking that up. 830,000 square feet.
1: Oh, my God.
3: So, anyway, we have our little...
1: So, we're slumming it.
0: You are lying.
3: Do you like the casita I live in?
1: Holy God. This is where you store your shoes. Yes. That's what I live in. Okay?
0: Now you know what I'm up against. So.
1: Now maybe you'll have some sympathy for me and what I'm going through.
2: Thank you.
1: My incredible plight. So great. All right. So also, we've got something new, which we haven't had for a long time, from Al Gore.
3: Oh, no.
0: Oh, wow.
3: Yeah.
1: I can't wait to hear how tragic global warming is now.
3: Ladies and gentlemen, this clip is 3 minutes and 11 seconds long.
0: Oh, wow.
3: Pat Gray...
1: Probably not going to get through it.
3: Do we have a doctor on standby? I'm serious.
2: Do you not know that Adrian is a doctor?
3: This is going to get fun. Here we go.
2: Oh, yeah.
1: Okay.
4: The extreme wildfires worldwide have doubled in the last 20 years.
1: Pause it.
4: And by the way,
1: start out with a lie.
3: Yep.
1: Because that's not true.
0: We're going to have the premise,
1: that
0: right?
1: Just isn't true. We have about the same amount of wildfires, extreme or not, as we always have.
0: Well, he just said.
1: I know he did.
3: And let's not forget that the majority of them are caused by policies that this guy supports.
1: Yes,
3: leaving the
1: not cleared out the brush, all of that. All right, let's hear it if we can.
4: The extreme wildfires worldwide have doubled in the last 20 years.
1: Again, now do you see how he sets that up? It's always the disclaimer.
2: Yes,
1: the extreme, and he's emphasizing extreme because I don't know, they're drawing some line there in whether it's extreme or not, and what qualifies as extreme or not. I mean, this is just BS, but
0: where is he at?
1: Let's see if we can get past it.
2: I don't know if
4: the extreme wildfires worldwide have doubled in the last 20 years. And by the way,
0: sustainability.
4: That movie that I mentioned the day after about the Gulf Stream shutting down, well, this morning in one of the English newspapers is a whole big article summarizing the recent dire warnings of the scientists who found yet more confirmatory information that this is a very real threat within the next 20 years.
1: Well, within the next... Oh, okay, there's more. Yeah, I'm sorry. Let's get to all the disclaimers first. Yes. Within the next... Go ahead. All right. Wait, wind this back about 10 seconds.
2: I love this.
3: Over 3 minutes long.
1: Oh, my gosh.
3: I love this. Over 3 minutes long, this clip.
1: Go ahead.
5: 1,000 people live within a square mile here.
0: Oh, no.
4: Extreme wild...
1: Okay, extreme wildfire.
5: Ceases to exist as we know it.
0: Oh, that's
5: we're in an ice age in like 10 years.
4: No. It would take long.
1: Back. We're going back. Not. And this, that's the guy from West Wing, right?
0: Yeah.
1: From Left Wing. He's also Bradley, or other.
0: And he's also on the
6: situation is
0: stupid. I'll think of it.
1: Okay.
0: But he's on, and he's maddening.
1: Oh, he's insane. All right, let's see if we're there now.
4: In the next 25 years.
5: There is a tipping point here.
1: Back further. Maybe back 15 seconds or so, if you can.
4: Well, this morning in one of English newspapers, there's a whole big article.
1: So this morning in one of the English newspapers. Okay, so some obscure paper. He didn't even know what one. He doesn't even mention the name of it.
3: Uh-huh.
1: Who knows if this is a legitimate publication? Who are these scientists who are afraid of this? Who are predicting this? They're predicting this stuff all the time that never comes to fruition. All right, go ahead.
4: Summarizing the recent dire warnings of scientists who found more confirmatory information that this is a very real threat within the next 25 years.
1: Okay, there
4: is
1: a tipping. There we go. Okay, so over the next 25 years, it's always... Does anybody notice this?
3: Mm-hmm.
1: It's always over the next 25 years. Mm-hmm. 20 years, 25 years, because they don't have to account for it now.
3: Not my problem.
1: So, of course, they can just throw out their fear-mongering and tell you this is what they're predicting. 25 years from now, if we don't do something, then day after tomorrow, is that what he was saying? The day after tomorrow will actually happen to us. Where we're going to get flash freezing. Is that what it was?
0: Yeah.
1: Was that the movie where they...
0: Day after tomorrow,
2: yeah.
1: The only safe refuge from the terrible freezing was the Manhattan Library.
0: Finally. And they did...
1: they burned books
0: in
1: there.
0: They did live a little bit in the Wendy's.
1: Oh, okay.
0: When they fell
1: was there a Wendy's
0: they fell through the roof.
3: Hold on a second. I've not seen the movie. You're shocker, right?
1: Mm-hmm.
3: They burned books to stay warm inside
0: How perfect is that?
3: The leftists, to try to control everything, are burning books.
0: They actually did not. They tried to burn all the furniture and everything first.
3: Well, then the books struggled, right?
0: They struggled with not burning the books.
1: They eventually had to. It was either that or stay or die. It was either burn books.
3: Yeah, what do you want, man?
0: So we
1: or
0: had to
1: die.
0: Pick the books that we were going to burn.
1: Yeah, to live.
3: Which books?
0: You would make that choice too, Keith. Sorry about it.
3: Which books did they first set aflame? I wonder. The Bible,
1: Art of the Deal. Art of the Deal was first, and then the Bible.
3: You're right.
1: The Bible wouldn't be in a public library.
3: No. My bad.
1: Right.
0: So this is the Sustainable Entertainment Alliance's sustainability in entertainment.
1: Okay.
0: When they were honoring.
1: This is pretty entertaining.
0: It is. They were honoring Al for the 20th anniversary of Inconvenient Truth.
1: And it's the 20th anniversary already. Wow. Yeah.
0: And so Bradley was there. Bradley Whitford, who's
1: Whitford.
0: The douche.
1: Mm-hmm.
0: He's Handmaid's Tale. And I mean, he's
1: West Wing.
0: So maddening.
1: Some called it the Left Wing. all right. Let's see if we can get through any more of this.
3: 3 minutes and 11 seconds.
1: Sheesh.
5: Where the gradual threat of climate change becomes immediate, where if that happens and the Gulf Stream ceases to exist as we know it,
1: so
5: we're in an ice age in like 10 years.
4: No. It would take long.
5: I wear makeup, Al.
4: Version, but I've spent a lot of time with him.
5: But it
4: would be bad. It would be very bad, and it would be bad on a scale that is beyond our anything we can compare it to today.
1: Apparently not, because he just compared it to an ice age, and you said no. I'm surprised he actually called off the hounds there a little bit.
0: And Bradley said, hey, I wear makeup. I'm sorry.
1: So he's saying it wouldn't cause an ice age.
0: But then he goes on to say that it would be so bad we wouldn't be able to. We
1: can't even imagine it. Yeah, can't even imagine it. That's fascinating. We can actually stop. We can actually stop the flow of the ocean waters and completely change its course or stop it in its course. How are we doing that? Is that because of the plastic in the water, or is that because it's getting too hot? It's getting too hot, I think, right?
0: Yeah.
1: And so...
0: It's heating up, right.
1: All right.
0: But I'm not sure what case... I mean, I would think that Whitfield is right.
1: Or yeah, Whitford, that
0: whatever the hell his name is. Whitford, yeah.
1: Mm-hmm.
0: He's right, but... Because Al says no, but then he goes back to...
1: Yeah, it's worse than we can imagine. So maybe Ice Age wasn't far enough.
0: maybe that's what it is.
1: Maybe that was the problem. I don't know. But there's more.
4: Points as well that are immediate as that.
1: Right.
4: For example, the number of climate migrants international borders to escape unlivable conditions.
3: Climate migrants. That's
4: the combination of heat and humidity. Is what can make areas physiologically unlivable. At present, the number of areas around the world that are categorized thusly are fairly small in the Sahara Desert, parts of the Sahara Desert,
1: parts of the perimeter of the Persian Gulf.
4: But we are now raising temperatures.
1: So have you ever been to Houston, Texas, Al? That's pretty much unlivable. I'll go with you on that one. The heat and humidity in Houston, Texas. He's right. It's unlivable.
3: A lot of people live there, though.
0: certain little parts of Houston. Are bad, Nick.
1: Oh, my gosh. It's unbelievable. But we got more on this. We'll try to get to it. First, let me tell you about Kexi Cookies, because your mom loves sweets. You know she does. And we make cookies at Kexi. So it's a pretty good combination. Skip the predictable gift and send something she's actually going to love. No wrapping, no guesswork, just a box that shows up ready to blow her mind with deliciousness. We've extended the cutoff, too, for delivering our Mother's Day box to May 3rd. So it was the 1st. Now we pushed it to May 3rd. So get them quickly because they're selling out really fast, and you want to get this for your mom. If you're planning to order, now's the time. Order now before all the Mother's Day boxes are gone. We got this 5-star review. Says, I listen to your show and hear you and the guys talking about Kexi Cookies, so I had to check them out for myself. I want to thank you for making me the favorite son of my adopted family. I bought and sent 2 dozen cookies to my best friend's parents and sister as a thank you gift. They sent me a long thank you text and sent pictures of them eating the giant Kexi cookies. They told me these are the best cookies they've ever had. They're only saying that because it's true. I had to check them out for myself to taste and have eaten all 12. Not at one time, but I wanted to. I have just ordered another dozen cookies to send to my mother, and yes, another dozen for me.
0: There you go.
1: Greatest gift idea for anyone, and has cemented my status in the family as legendary.
0: Yeah.
1: Thank you for such an awesome product and helping me with a great gift idea. I'm a fan for life. Yes, these are the best cookies I've ever had.
0: I think he started a new trend that needs to hold up. Whenever you send a dozen...
1: Get yourself a dozen. That's a fantastic trend. You're exactly right about that.
0: That trend needs to happen.
1: Exactly. 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
7: Pat Gray Unleashed.
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3: Mm-hmm.
1: So we'll have to extend it into overtime, probably.
3: Yeah, let me just point out that they just did this massive study on temperatures in the U.S. from 1899 to 2025. Used 40 million daily records.
1: 40 million?
3: Across 1,211 stations.
1: Okay.
3: It finds that extremes have declined. The most intense heat remains in the 1930s. I used to have a map over here, and then they cleaned up. And remember, all of those records that were set, the state records, most of those were in the 30s.
1: Yeah.
3: Heat waves peaked between 1930 and 1944, then dropped only partly. Only partly recover. The long-term trend is flat to down. Cold extremes have also declined, but mostly at night. This is largely a product of urbanization over the decades, which traps heat.
1: Right.
3: So it lifts overnight lows.
1: Sure.
3: Overall, the extreme temperature burden is down about 30%. U.S. temperatures are less extreme today, not more.
1: My gosh.
3: And this, again, was a study over 126 years.
0: The Earth does.
1: What the Earth does. Yeah, it does. It gets warmer. It gets cold. Well, I mean, we watched the dinosaur documentary.
8: Yeah, yeah, yeah.
1: And they said it was much hotter back then. Well, it gets hotter.
0: It keeps
1: then it cools off. Then it's so cold they die off. Then it gets hotter again. I mean, over and over and over. It's called a cycle.
2: What?
1: Yeah. Not a bicycle. Oh, yeah. Where you're pumping your legs on pedals. It's not that kind of cycle. It's a cycle where it goes around and comes around over and over and over again.
2: It stops, though, right?
1: Yeah.
2: It stays there forever?
1: No, it doesn't. It doesn't. It just keeps changing.
2: But it rains for millions of years, though, right?
1: Well, sometimes. It did during the dinosaur thing, right?
0: Yeah.
1: Or before. I forget which
0: and
1: it was.
0: Then it came back, and then everything was cool.
1: They deny the Noah flood ever happened, but it did rain for a million years.
0: It covered everything except for one little island.
1: Okay. All right. We'll have more from Al coming up.
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10: It's the Steve Day Show, and here's what happened while we were away. Brought to you by a bombshell in the Middle East. Figuratively, for once, the United Arab Emirates is leaving OPEC starting Friday in a major blow to the cartel that, on paper, coordinates production among many of the world's largest oil producers, particularly those in the Middle East. The UAE has played an influential role in OPEC's decisions over nearly six decades. It was the group's third largest oil producer in February, behind Saudi Arabia and Iraq. United Arab Emirates did not specify why it's leaving OPEC right now, but we suspect it could have something to do with all the incoming missiles it's sustained from another OPEC country for going on months now. On the topic of Iran, Secretary of State Marco Rubio says the headlines about Iran's supposed willingness to open the Strait of Hormuz are slightly misleading.
11: If what they mean by opening the straits is, yes, the straits are opened as long as you coordinate with Iran, get our permission, or we'll blow you up and you pay us. That's not opening the straits. Those are international waterways. They cannot normalize, nor can we tolerate them trying to normalize a system in which the Iranians decide who gets to use an international waterway and how much you have to pay them to use it.
10: Back at home, U.S. Attorney for the District of Columbia, Jeanine Pirro, says the three charges against the latest would-be Trump assassin are just the beginning.
12: There will be additional charges as this investigation continues to unfold. But make no mistake, this was an attempted assassination of the President of the United States, with the defendant making clear what his intent was. And that intent was to bring down as many of the high-ranking cabinet officials as he could.
10: House Minority Leader Hakeem Jeffries says he's not dialing back his political rhetoric.
13: As it relates to anything that has been said, certainly as it relates to the comment related to maximum warfare everywhere, all the time, in connection with the redistricting battle that Republicans launched. I stand by it. You can continue to criticize me for it. I don't give a damn about your criticism.
10: Chuck Todd, your thoughts?
14: I'm not going to any more events where Trump's at him. I don't feel safe. Wherever Donald Trump
15: is, follows him.
14: Chaos follows him. And you are less safe, right?
10: Let's just reset that real quick, shall we?
13: Maximum warfare everywhere, all the time. I stand by it. I don't give a damn about your criticism.
14: I'm not going to any more events where Trump's at him. I don't feel safe.
10: Fortunately, Democrats like Jamie Raskin are indeed doing their best to pull back the rhetoric in the aftermath of the latest attempted assassination of Trump in the last couple of years.
16: I have no personal problem with Donald Trump at all. I mean, I talk about the policies of this administration, the authoritarianism.
10: I have no problem with Donald Trump, just simple disagreements on policies and the fact that he's literally Hitler, Jamie Raskin says.
17: You know what you do? You buy yourself a tape recorder, you just record yourself for a whole day. I think you're going to be surprised at some of your phrasing.
10: On the other matter, Hakeem Jeffries was talking about, he couched his comments about maximum warfare against Trump as being about redistricting efforts around the country. Well, after last week's successful Virginia referendum on redistricting a massive Democrat majority in the Old Dominion, the Supreme Court gave Texas a final green light on their redistricting efforts yesterday, favorable to Republicans. Also, in Florida, Governor Ron DeSantis unveiled his state's planned redistricting, creating a likely pickup of four seats for Republicans in the Sunshine State, essentially equalizing what Virginia did for Democrats last week. Governor DeSantis tells Hakeem Jeffries,
18: "This guy Jeffries popping off in Washington about Florida. He wants to be Speaker of the House. And he's kind of like, you know, more liberal than Pelosi and all this other stuff from New York City. I just want to know. I just say, oh, Florida can't do. We're going to go after Florida. Please. please be my guest. I will pay for you to come down to Florida and campaign. I'll put you up in the Florida governor's mansion. We'll take you fishing. We'll do all this stuff. There's nothing that could be better for Republicans in Florida than to see Jeffries, Hakeem Jeffries, everywhere around this state. Voters will not like what they see.
8: Despite all the bluster about redistricting and all the abject demonism and craziness from the Democrat Party, there still are some massive fundamentals working against Republicans heading into the midterms. According to a new Gallup survey released this morning, Americans' number one financial concern by a long shot is still inflation and the high cost of living, with 31% of those surveyed saying it's still their number one concern. The same Gallup survey shows 55% of Americans say their financial situation is getting worse, and that number seems to be trending up, while only 34% say it's getting better, while that number seems to be trending downwards. Yikes. One thing that could help the Trump White House and Republicans at large is actually prosecuting people who deserve it, like David Morans, a former top advisor to Anthony Fauci at the National Institute of Allergy and Infectious Diseases, who's facing federal charges, we're learning. He's accused of using his personal Gmail account to hide government communications from FOIA requests, allegedly to protect bat coronavirus research grants linked to the Wuhan Institute of Virology. Morans also faces charges of accepting wine and dinners in exchange for publicly pushing the natural origins theory of COVID-19. He faces up to 20 years in prison if convicted. And finally, dispatches from Little Mogadishu's favorite congresswoman, Ilhan Omar.
15: These people are just idiots. I'm at the point where it's become really hard to have an intellectual debate with any of these people, because the level of stupidity that they are displaying every single day is frankly embarrassing, not just in Congress, but as Americans. And the fact that these people are allowed to say just the most ridiculous things.
8: Oops, that's an old clip. Here's the right one.
19: The last time the Alien Enemies Act was invoked, it was used to detain and deport German, Japanese, Italian immigrants during World War XI.
8: Yeah, Ilhan Omar's side, as it stands today, is going to win in the midterms. That's what happened while we were away.
20: I mean, I know I've been doing a lot of traveling recently. I've been very tired. I had no idea that I slipped through 9 world wars.
21: I'm reading a great book.
20: I come in every day, Todd, and ask you, any breaking news? You didn't tell me I slipped through 9 world wars?
21: I've missed a couple.
20: All right. There is a lot to get to. We could be looking at a complete global reset of the oil market in there. A reminder to do whatever it takes to win other than with that which violates God's word. And then two things that we must do to win the midterms. That and more next year on The Steve Dace Show.

0: Vince. Happy Tuesday. I had a normal day. No jury duty. No travel. You know how much I love my routine. I am in a very, very good mood. I am Steve Dace. He is Todd Erzin. He is Aaron McIntyre. And we are the Steve Dace Show, and we are brought to you by our friends over at Jace Medical. If there's one thing that we're learning right now, oil now up to its highest per barrel price, I think, ever, right now. $101.63 a barrel. 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All right. 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Also, we want to talk about providential timing. We have Jeffrey Tucker coming on here at the bottom of the hour. You scheduled him about 2 weeks ago, right?
1: Right.
0: Of course, we got to know Jeffrey Tucker from the Brownstone Institute, one of the comrades we came into connection with when we were pushing back on the scamdemic narrative. And one of the reasons that we brought him on 2 weeks ago, you scheduled him 2 weeks ago, is to talk about no one's being punished for the scamdemic narrative. And now we have our first attempt at holding someone accountable for what happened during that era. So the timing is absolutely providential to have Jeffrey Tucker on this show here at the bottom of the hour. Also, longtime Blazers, you're going to remember the name, Buck, from Clay and Buck. He's going to be with us. Buck Sexton will be here, the final segment of the show. Kind of providential timing as well, talking about his new book in terms of how the left uses propaganda and other things to essentially create mass delusions, similar to what we saw during COVID, right? So the timing of these two guests could not be better. Also, the timing for releasing episode 6 of The Cover-Up on Blaze TV. 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So if I understand the Democrats correctly, they're going with, well, I mean, look what Trump was wearing last night. He was kind of asking for it. That's kind of what they're going with, basically. I mean, hey, you're going to wear those, bleep me pumps. You know, what'd you think she was going to do when he walked you home? That's kind of what they're going with, basically.
1: More or less, yeah.
0: Yeah. I mean, if you wear a sheer dress like that, I mean, nobody's a victim here. I mean, you're egging them on, right? I mean, I've seen language like this before, right?
1: We talked about this yesterday. They feel like they are the good guys.
0: Yes. Listen, if Trump is literally Hitler, that means they're all potential Bonhoeffers. And you could argue that the ones who are actually acting out to the logical conclusion are the ones that are being intellectually honest.
1: Yes.
0: It's those using this kind of existential doomsday prophetic language and then just thinking that this is just for rhetorical flourish. They're really the fools.
1: Yes. Which is why when that graph I talked about yesterday, 25% of the left thinks violence is acceptable in politics and 3% of the right. Well, you can morally congratulate yourself all you want to about being different from them. But then think about Buck Sexton's book is likely to be about and apply it to that. Everybody is being conditioned on both sides on a certain course of action. What thinking that makes you do? And I can't wait to hear what he has to say about that.
0: Well, we can't control them, right? What we have to control is what we can control. And that's, you know, when we have Buck Sexton on later. And we talk about his book, Mass Delusion, how the left is doing this to us. I'm going to ask him, hey, how are we participating in this? How are we?
1: Exactly.
0: Are there a couple of examples of individuals, for instance, that you can all think of? And as soon as I said that, without mentioning names, some faces popped into your head, didn't they not? Some names popped into your head, all of you out there that are tuned in? Maybe using some of these exact same tactics while wearing our uniform at the exact same time, right? We have to take responsibility for what we can control. All right? And we must, number one, do everything it takes to win. Everything it takes to win. Except that which explicitly, not, well, there might be a tertiary tradition or, well, that's kind of an unwritten rule. Nope. Unless it explicitly violates God's word, do everything else it takes to win. Everything else. You see Texas doing a bit of that today with the redistricting map that the Supreme Court gave the green light to. No surprise. Ron DeSantis has made, I mean, that's his life verse. I mean, it's not even in the Bible. All right. Do whatever it takes to win, except that which God says you can't. Okay. That's pretty much how he's, you know, ruled in Florida for the last seven of going on 8 years now. And we have to be conditioned to do this. The idea, like I told you yesterday, they're not going to tone it down. If they do that, these forces will then just turn around on them. So they're not going to tone it down. They're going to have to be defeated for doing this. And that means we have to control what we can control. One thing we can control, we will do everything it takes to win. So like on FISA, don't get rid of the program. It's a terrible program. In an ideal world with an intact social compact, the higher ideal thing would be when we get power is to get rid of the program so it can't be used again. That would be the right thing, right?
1: Right.
0: Are we in that in an era of an intact social compact?
1: We are not.
0: Is the way that the Democrats and James Comey abused the FISA program, is that an outlier or par for the course in your view?
1: For them, par for the course.
0: Would you agree with that, Aaron, that it's par for the course?
2: Pretty
0: it's not
2: much
0: an outlier? So if it's not an outlier, like, hey, if you're in a social compact, we're sinners. We love people who are sinners. We're sinners ourselves. There can be an outlier, right? There can be an outlier, right? You might be more inclined to forgive your spouse if it was an outlier that maybe they went further with somebody not named you on a business trip and came home and confessed it to you than if you found out they were hiding all kinds of things from you and then this was par for the course. You see what I'm saying?
1: Mm-hmm.
0: Right? Because we're humans. All of us are an outlier. As the Joker has said more times than I can count to Batman in the comic books, you're just one bad day away from being on my side of this conversation. All right? We are all sinners. We're all potential outliers. We can all be one, therefore, by the grace of God, go I, one bad decision away from what you're doing. We're all capable of this. And so, when it's an outlier, you're more inclined to take a message of grace and apply it and maybe a more high-minded principle and just say, don't ever do that again. Otherwise, we're going to have a different conversation, right? But when it's not an outlier, when it's par for the course, when it becomes standard operating procedure, that means you are at war. And so now here's what you do with a FISA program based on what I just said. You don't get rid of it. You fully fund it. You weaponize it against your enemies. And then after you've accomplished the goal that you wanted to, you've taken out the targets of interest, you've used it against them to take out the targets of interest that you had, then you get rid of it so they can't come back and do it to you. That's what you do. That's how it works. Like I said in the 24 election, Nebraska should amend the separation in its electoral college votes so that we can win. And then turn right back around after that election and put it back in place. So that your enemies can. I mean, one of the great strategic sieges and retreats of all time occurred in World War II, but it wasn't just Dunkirk. Everybody knows Dunkirk. What about Stalingrad? And what the Soviets did there, seeing that the Germans were confident, Hitler had even publicly vowed the soldiers will be home from Moscow by Christmas. Even had told the German people this, to the point that in order to reinforce that confidence, his own soldiers were not equipped for a Russian winter. Now, I'm not sure it was possible in the 1940s to be equipped for a Russian winter with what technology we had back then. But the Nazis were not it, especially because the Soviets practiced scorched earth. They burned their own farms. They're like, hey, if you guys are going to drive us back, you're not going to use any of our own resources against you. They scorched their own earth. Figured, hey, we know how to live off the land. This is what we do year round. I mean, it's winter here, 9 months out of the year. We know what to do. You don't. So we're going to go native. We're going heart of darkness here. Colonel Kurtz, you guys can't live off the land. You guys can't hack it. They were right. It turned the course of World War II or World War XI in their theater. All right. So, yeah. Everything other than what God's word says we can't do, we're going to do to win. We have to win or we won't. That's step one to controlling what we can control. Step two to controlling what we can control. Now we're going to get more granular here. In this particular cycle, to have any chance, listen, we're up against a historic trend. For most of you within the sound of my voice, parties that just won the presidency lose the next midterm election. Ronald Reagan lost over 30 House seats, lost a half dozen governorships after he had a sweeping victory in 1980. George Herbert Walker Bush lost the 1990 midterm elections by 8 points on the generic congressional ballot nationwide after he had a sweeping victory in 1988. Bill Clinton had the most dominant win Democrats had had since LBJ in 1964. And then he went up against the contract with America and got absolutely routed in the 1994 midterm elections in the very next cycle. The one exception to this was George W. Bush with 9/11. Country was still pretty unified behind him in the immediate aftermath of that. So he actually won the 2002 midterm elections. That's the only time in modern history that a party that won the presidency turned around and won the next midterm as well. That's the only time it's happened. Barack Obama eclipsed Bill Clinton's 1992 victory as the second largest that Democrats have had since FDR. LBJ 1964, still the largest. And that was 2008. Democrats had a filibuster-proof Senate and everything else. Remember that, right?
1: Yeah.
0: The Tea Party wiped a lot of that out in 2010. And frankly, the 2014 midterms were even worse for Obama than that. There was a 9-seat swing in the U.S. Senate's races in 2014. Donald Trump wins the presidency in 2016, turns around, loses about 40 House seats in 2017. Or 2018. This has happened. The historical trend is what it is. It was a great accomplishment for Joe Biden's party to, I guess we'll call it, achieve a draw in 2002. They got a draw. I'm sorry, no, in 2022. So that's the historical trend we're up against, period. But if we're being honest, and we're always going to do the best we can to be honest here. Now, listen, we're in a war I wasn't necessarily in favor of getting in. But if we're going to be in it, let's win it. I'm all for winning it now that we're here. I'm Team America. But no one voted for this. No one ran on this. No one voted for this. And because we're in this war, we're not talking right now about record tax refunds or really nothing, literally anything else. To overcome the war, you got to try to shoot the president again, apparently. That's the only thing that overcomes coverage of the war right now. And people did vote for thinking that they were going to have, you know, the country not be Ukraine obsessed or gender obsessed, but obsessed about their kitchen table issues again. What was going on in their communities again? That is what we ran on, right?
1: Yeah.
0: Yeah. We're not really doing a bang up job of that right now. So first, we have two things we have to accomplish. And in this order, it has to be done in this order. If we're going to control, we control. Number one, we have a base erosion problem, a severe base erosion problem. Boy, can I just tell you, being on the campaign trail and going across my own home state of Iowa, maybe the reddest state in the country, and there's a severe base erosion problem here. I think it is very possible we're going to have fewer people vote in our gubernatorial primary a month from next Tuesday than voted in the 2016 Iowa caucuses. And that's despite the fact we have about 200,000 more Republicans in Iowa than we had in the 2016 Iowa caucuses. And the caucuses are a closed process, which means they always have lower turnout anyway. So we have a serious base erosion problem here and almost everywhere. A lot of that, people will just come home because of the partisan nature of our elections. But you don't. We don't just need 85% of Republican Party voters to vote. We need 95% to vote. Which means we're not in a place right now to be giving people that were part of our 2024 coalition. That's why I had Robert Malone on the show last week. We're not in a place to give us a lot of very bad news on where things stand with MAHA, because we're not in a position to be just siphoning off any of our 2024 coalition voters. We're not in that position at all. We cannot afford to do that. So I'm trying to sound warning alarms with everything I can. That's not going to work. I want to win. Stop running the ball into 12-man. Haven't you ever done that watching your team? Stop running the ball into... I'm with Wisconsin and Iowa fans. I would imagine there's a few times you guys thought, have you guys considered a play-action pass? Okay? I think they know the run between the tackles. They know we're going to run up the middle. They see it coming. Stop doing that. Try something else. That's what I'm doing right now. Try something else. If we don't pass the SAVE Act, I think we have irreparably damaged our base turnout. The president agrees with me, by the way. He put that out on his own Truth Social over the weekend. I think it's irreparably damaged. I think it would require something extraordinary that is not currently on the forecast map to predict to generate the level of base turnout we need. Because, see, the midterms are always lower turnout elections. That's why we have such large fluctuations. Because you never really know how many normies or independents are going to turn out. And so they're more turn out your base elections than presidential elections are. In presidential elections, you can't win with just your base. You can't win without it, though, either. In midterms, sometimes you can win with just your base. That's why you see things like George H.W. Bush had Democrat plus 8 nationwide. Huge depression of turnout of Republican base voters. So we have got to turn our base out. I would argue there has not been anything, any singular issue, particularly since the 2020 election, that more speaks to our credibility as a party with our base than election integrity. Fair?
1: Right.
0: If we can't, I mean, because people are saying you literally won't pass legislation that'll make it easier for you to win, then why do I care at that point? Congress is sitting here at a 26% approval rating, which means most Republicans detest Congress too. If they can't put that bill on the president's desk, there is no step two. The level of economic miracle we would need to perform in the next 6 months, probably not even achievable in any of the 9 realms of the Marvel Cinematic Universe.
1: Right.
0: To overcome what not getting this done for our base will do. That's step one. We have to get this done for our base. We have to. To have any shot of ensuring we're going to get the level of base turnout we need to get on the poker table, to ante into the hand. Then how strong of a hand, that's the ante. All right, that gets you in the game. The strength of your hand will then be determined by what we do economically. And when 55% of people are telling you that they are worse off financially than they were before you took over, that dog don't hunt. That ain't going to work. That's not going to work. Can't happen. I mean, I'm just saying, right? Let's say that poll's 10 points off. I'd be shocked. I mean, Gallup is the most venerable pollster in the history of America, but let's say it's 10 points off. Good luck winning if that number's 45%. You couldn't win if it was 45%. That's not going to work. So even if you think that number's way off, if it's 10 points off, that still would kill you. That's got to change. Now, this brings us to the OPEC issue. And I want to get you guys a quick take on this. And maybe I am wish casting here, because I'm looking for angles to find hope in what's the war that seemingly will not end, right? If we come out of this with a friendlier regime in Iran, where we have more ability to dictate What does not go through the Strait of Hormuz. And we essentially, I mean, we could never buy all the UAE's oil. They make almost more than almost any other nation on Earth. Okay, or at least so we couldn't use it all if we wanted. But if we essentially became like a prime individual customer to them and solidified that relationship of the most modern Arab nation in the world, all right? We get out of this with the regime that most threatens Israel is largely diminished and gone. We essentially have some, you know, we're at least the underwriter of what goes and comes in and out of the Strait of Hormuz. And we have most favored buyer status with the United Arab Emirates. Okay. Would that have made all of this worth it in terms of what it could do economically for the country? What do you guys think?
1: I think it would have made it acceptable. Yeah, absolutely. I mean, this is quite a coup, this UAE thing. And it's my principle of, you know, can't we just all be groovy together? It's showing that there is a different path forward, but it does take certain acts of will, the likes of which Donald Trump and the United States of America has just displayed. There's no reason to oversell it, to be jingoistic about it, but worth it? Yes.
2: Yeah, I think acceptable is probably the precise descriptor there that I would use, because we're seeing, I don't know, in modern warfare, whether it's Russia-Ukraine conflict or this conflict, there's this weird bifurcation of military success and geopolitical outcomes. Mm-hmm. Do you notice this?
0: Mm-hmm.
2: This thing against Iran has been a massive military success. Now, maybe it's just a matter of being a little bit more patient for the geopolitical outcome. That could be. Or maybe there's just, in this day and age of very asymmetric warfare, it's just harder to get the precise geopolitical outcome that you want. My analysis on Iran is basically this. The price of crude oil. And no, it's not just because I'm selfish, although I would like lower electricity and I would like lower pump prices. That just tells you everything. The price of oil will tell you how good of a job Iran is actually doing or how much of a threat Iran is posing to the free shipping lanes of oil, which has a lot of downstream products for the rest of the global economy. That's my analysis of how this thing is going, because I think the market has everything priced into it more than we even know, and probably are at least 3 to 4, if not a week, ahead of us at basically all times.
0: I'm trying to come up with things that the consumer that's going to vote on kitchen table issues may feel like this was worth it when it's over. And it, other than the talking point of we've severely diminished Iran's nuclear capability, well, that's great, okay, but I still can't sell my home. You see what I'm saying? I mean, I'm trying to come up with something on the back end that the normie voter, the American people, are going to benefit from this directly, that they'll feel like right now, this minute. Because if we don't, yikes.
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All right, we were unable to connect with Jeffrey Tucker over at Brownstone, which is fine because we can discuss the issues we were going to talk about with him amongst ourselves. All right, so we have two big stories, COVID-related, that we were going to discuss with Jeffrey Tucker in this segment. Let's start with we have our first COVID-era indictment. And I think a good description of this came from Senator Rand Paul, who noted this morning that he referred David Morans to the Department of Justice for criminal prosecution back in 2024 over his alleged improper concealment and deliberate destruction of federal records. All right, so this has been a Senate referral to the DOJ in the making for 2 years now, that the current Trump Department of Justice under interim AG Todd Blanche is now acting upon. Okay. There's all kinds of emails and paper trails of evidences from David Morans, who's a former senior advisor to Anthony Fauci, where he is acknowledging that there was a COVID origins cover-up going on. And that he took drastic steps to avoid FOIA requests exposing this. Senator Ron Johnson from Wisconsin, who's been one of the absolute warriors on this issue, said that more than 2 years ago, he said, his Senate staff discovered and made public emails in which Dr. Morans bragged to colleagues about his efforts to avoid transparency by destroying federal records and using his personal email to communicate on sensitive issues. So that is the very first now scamdemic fraud era indictment that we have seen. And I guess we do have Jeffrey Tucker now from the Brownstone Institute. So we'll bring

0: bring Jeffrey on the show. It is good to see you again. Glad we're able to connect, Jeffrey. And it's kind of providential here. We booked this with you almost 2 weeks ago. And one of the topics we were going to discuss is, hey, where's the action on the scamdemic? Well, on the very day that you were booked to come on, providentially, we have our first piece of action on this topic. So your reaction, Jeffrey, when you heard the news this morning?
1: Well, the fact that it is the first one is the news. I hope it's just the first of many, because there's so much to know. In fact, our friend David Morins even wrote that in an email to Peter Daszak, that he hopes that in some sense he's looking forward to prison, because then he says he'll be able to tell the truth about what's been going on around here. So we'll see what that truth looks like. There's a lot more to know, but this is just a thrilling and excellent thing that's happened. It had to happen. I mean, you know, this whole thing unfolded 6 years ago, and the American public has been left in a state of complete unknowingness from any official sources. We've not, you know, had any apologies, no real investigation as to what's going on. There's been no commission. So we're just supposed to sit here and say, okay, my life was destroyed. Our country was destroyed. In many ways, major parts of the world were destroyed. Mm-hmm. And we're not supposed to do anything about it. We're not supposed to know anything about it. There'll be no prosecutions. We're just going to sweep it all under the rug. And until this morning, that seemed to be where we were headed with it. But in some ways, Steve, I think this prosecution was made almost inevitable or unavoidable, just simply because the FOIA requests of these emails, where Morins just openly confessed, mm-hmm. you know, everything he had done. He was bragging about the fact that Fauci is too smart to get caught in FOIA requests, and that he's a clever guy, that he's using his Gmail account, you know, instead of his official account, so it won't be FOIA'd, and all sorts of other really quite ridiculous things. You know, there's a funny way, Steve, in which, I don't know if you feel this too, that I almost feel like Morins is something of a sympathetic character. First of all, he's 78 years old. He's obviously got, you know, well, he's in a way kind of frail and pickled by martinis, if you can believe what his emails say. He worked for Fauci for 25 years as his trusted assistant, but always felt insecure about his job. He was recruited over to NIH, or National Institute of Allergy and Infectious Diseases, from CDC, and held a tenuous position with his job there, just doing whatever he thought Fauci wanted him to do, without ever getting explicit instructions from the big cheese, from the man in charge. So he was always kind of in a state of scrambling. So I think having a job like that would drive anybody to the brink of insanity in a way. But he knows a lot more than he's saying. I also want to point out to you, and I'm sure you know this, that Morins was co-author with Fauci on many, many papers alleging that there's a growing number of leaps of viruses from animals to humans, right? Mm-hmm. This is sort of part of their big theory. It's not true, but they were the major proponents of this theory. And in a paper that appeared in the journal called Cell in August of 2020, so the whole nation's in lockdown. You know, we're being told to socially distance, which is another way of saying, you know, confinement in a way. I mean, it's a massive attack on freedom. We're all kind of waiting for the great inoculation to come along. Our downtowns were shut down. Our schools were closed. We couldn't go to church. We were all confused. I mean, it was a darkness was, you know, had fallen across the land, not just the U.S., but the entire world. So they come out with this article in August of 2020 in Cell, which is a major scholarly publication, saying that, well, so what can we make of this? Well, this clearly is a virus that had leapt from animals to humans, as is happening more and more. But if you go back in time, you'll see that we've been kind of doing the wrong thing as a species for 21,000 years.

0: The problems all began when we began to move around from place to place and interact with each other freely as if nobody was really a threat to our well-being. As a consequence, we've dealt with 21,000 years of infectious diseases. If we want to avoid this in the future, we need a fundamental reconstruction of the infrastructure of society itself to make social distancing permanent, effectively make pet ownership illegal, dismantle our cities and just live in refrigerated boxes. Those weren't his words, but basically that's what he was saying. Probably the craziest post-apocalyptic piece of scholarship written in the modern age. So that was David.
1: Well, the great irony of this, is if he is successfully convicted, he's going to get to fulfill his own mission statement there. That's the, I mean, he'll largely live out what he wrote in that paper. Success.
0: Yeah, he's up for 5 years. 5 years, 5 to 20 years. My guess is that, I don't know, Steve, it's hard to speculate, but I think that he's going to sing for the prosecution in exchange for a plea agreement of some sort.
1: See, this, I said this to Todd this morning, that this struck me as almost like a RICO kind of thing. Start at the bottom and work your way up, right? And just to tell our audience, he's been charged with conspiracy against the United States, destruction, alteration, falsification of records in federal investigations, concealment, removement, mutilation of records, and aiding and abetting thereof, okay? And as I was reading that these emails, he's just putting in writing what they did, just leaving a paper trail. And at the same time, he's bragging about how Fauci never left a paper trail. I mean, I'm old enough. I mean, one of my favorite movies of my childhood was the Christopher Reeve Superman movie. And this kind of struck me as Fauci is Gene Hackman's Lex Luthor. He's got the entire plan. It's all figured out. And Morenz is the Ned Beatty Otis, okay? Just tripping all over himself, all right? All right. So, I mean, this guy just left the very paper trail Fauci never bothered to leave us while bragging that Fauci wasn't going to leave us a paper trail. Just reminded me of Ned Beatty as Otis in the Superman movie. I mean, he's just screwed the entire thing up here, the entire master plan.
0: Well, the plot was, there's clearly a plot going on. I mean, there's a very interesting book that came out in the fall of 21, I believe, by Jeremy Farrar, who's the head of the Wellness Foundation or whatever in the UK, which is kind of like the Gates Foundation. And it's almost as if he wrote this book thinking that all the controversies were over. So he was more forthcoming than he should have been. Mm-hmm. And he was describing those days in the last week of January 2020, where he got news that this is likely a leak from the Wuhan lab that the U.S. and the U.K. had conspired to fund in cooperation with the CCP. And he even speculates it was a deliberate leak, which is pretty interesting. But he goes on to say that they were so terrified that they went to burner phones and clandestine meetings. He says this all in his book. And that he says that he reported even to family members that if something should happen to him, that, you know, he didn't kill himself, right? So this is all in this book. The book is called Spiked. It's by Jeremy Farrar. I'm sure he wishes he could take it back now. But that gives you a picture of what was going on. And so what was going on? The problem is they all had a feeling that this was either an accidental or a deliberate leak from this lab in China. They probably assumed that the virus was more deadly than it really was, mm-hmm. Based on videos coming out of China. And they did not want to be blamed for causing a global pandemic.
1: Yep.
0: Right?
1: Yep.
0: So that's the story. So there's a number of pieces to the plot. One was to assign a series of reputable scientists to write a major article that would appear a month or so later in Nature, denying that it was a lab leak, proving its zoonotic origin. Okay, the authors of that paper have emails saying that they didn't really believe that, but they would do it anyway. Like, what should we say?
1: Wow.
0: Say it wasn't a lab leak. They said, okay, we'll say that. They said it, and then they all got grants from NIH. All right. Okay, so now what's next in the scheme? Well, what's next in the scheme is that Pfizer and Moderna come along and say, look, Anthony Fauci, we know that you have been wanting to test this mRNA technology that you've been working on since the AIDS epidemic 20, 30 years ago. This is a chance now that the whole world is panicked to put through finally without FDA. It's never gotten FDA approval. This is your chance to finally show the world that mRNA technology is the great new innovation in virology and immunology. We have the virus sequenced. So we're already getting ready on getting ready for the inoculation. It took us 48 hours. We've already got a potion. If you give us a go-ahead, emergency use authorization, and indemnify the companies against any kind of liability for this, then we'll inoculate the population. So now they've got a scheme. This is great. All we have to do is keep everybody immunologically naive through lockdowns, through social distancing and masking, and business and church closures, and from now until the great shot is revealed to the world and saves humanity, and we'll all be, instead of being blamed for causing a global pandemic, we'll be celebrated as the great heroes that ended the pandemic. So that was the scheme. So now they only had one other problem. They had to get Trump to approve it. And we don't really know what happened. I mean, all the biographical accounts of this period are have too many holes to be believed. But I think something like the following happened. They went to him on March 9th, March 10th, 2020. Now, how do you persuade a president who's, you know, presiding over a growing economy, doing very well in his first term? You know,
1: you tell him you tell him the blood of 2 million people is going to be on his hands. That's what you do.
0: There's that, but also you have to, it's not just a warning, there has to be a solution.
1: Yep.
0: So the solution was the inoculation.
1: Yep.
0: Mr. President, we will have this thing distributed by the summer, and by the time November rolls around, you will be celebrated as a Napoleonic style hero. Yep. So I'm pretty sure that that's what they told him. On the March 16th press conference.
1: I've got 1 minute left, Jeffrey, so just go ahead and finish your point.
0: Yeah, just very quickly. The very first shot that they delivered to anybody was on March 16th, the same day that they got Trump to give his press conference announcing lockdowns.
1: I think it jives a lot with some of the dots we've connected. You've even connected a couple of dots we had not. I think that is the very likely theory here. And I think the only thing that makes sense, going back to the beginning, is the reason why we didn't punish China or anything else as much as everybody wanted for the China virus is our scientist hands were on the murder weapon as well. It was part of a global partnership, and we all were involved in trying to save the world from the next SARS or MERS-level event together.
0: Yeah, that's right. All right. Steve, I'd like to have an hour with you. I hope we can do that soon.
1: Absolutely, because we still got to get to this this phase three study of the trial of the toxic genetic serums and everything else. So let's definitely do that in the future, brother. All right?
0: I'd like to do that. Thank you, sir.
1: You bet. Take care. That's Jeffrey Tucker over at the Brownstone Institute. I think that is, in fact, I'd go to the window and put my next mortgage payment down on that chain of events right there as being the scenario what happened here.
2: I'll tell you what, Steve, I've been doing this with you for a long time. And even when it looks like I'm getting worked up about something, because this is what I do, you know, if you check my pulse, it would be normal. Maybe that means I'm pathological. I don't know. But my heart's racing right now. This has to be real.
1: Remember, we always asked what changed from what Fauci wrote in the New England Journal of Medicine at the end of February to the testimony that he gave on March 9th. And I think what changed is he learned, oh, no, this is the virus. We were trying to make this vaccine, and that's what this virus is. He realized his hands were on the murder weapon. That's what changed.
2: Yes. Somebody must pay now.
1: 100%. Even if it's 78-year-old Otis, David Morins, but somebody has to
2: pay. Let's have discovery.
1: Hour two is next.
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0: 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And that way you're going to be assured that every time we do a new episode, it's for sure right there in your podcast feed. 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All right. Are you guys ready? Coming bottom of the hour, Blaze OG Buck Sexton from the Clay and Buck Show is going to join us about his new book, Manufacturing Mass Delusion. That's coming up at the bottom of the hour. But until then, you guys ready to play some fake news or not?
1: Let's go.
2: Bet.
0: All right. We're going to do this old school. I've got a collection of how we used to do it. Clips and or posts that I have that have caught my eye in the last several days online. And I'm going to ask you guys to make the decision. Do you think it is fake news or not? And let's go close to home since we're talking about Blaze OGs with Buck Sexton at the bottom of the hour. Let's get to the founding father around here, right? The OG of OGs here. Here's Glenn Beck himself.
3: No, I can't take this. I can't take this whole pedophile stuff anymore. I am just as upset about Jeffrey Epstein, and I wonder why our government doesn't do things that other governments are doing. At least the English, of all people, have distanced themselves from Prince Andrew. At least they've thrown that dirtbag out. But this is all political, and it's being used, and it is becoming extraordinarily dangerous. You know what? Don't listen to anybody on the left that talks to you anything about Jeffrey Epstein if they support the open borders and the Islamists that are here in America are trying to tell you all about Palestine and everything else. Don't listen to them. Don't listen to them. You're worried about pedophiles, but you can turn a blind eye to an entire society that marries 9-year-olds to 40-year-old men. You don't even know what you're talking about. You are not standing on moral principles at all. All you're doing is talking politics, and I have no time for you. No time for you. This president is the guy on record that was turning the evidence over on Epstein before anybody else would even talk about it. Oh, he's a fascist. Is he? Is he? Tell me the fascistic things that he's doing. Let's take those one at a time. Stay focused one at a time. Let's run each of those things down. Show it to me. I want to see it.
0: Fake news or not? What do you think?
1: Absolutely not fake news, particularly the point about letting the Epstein list or anything at all being leveraged by people who are going to tell you that a 9-year-old boy can become a girl. No, you do not get to claim any moral high ground on the Epstein list if that's your reality. No, No, no. It doesn't mean you don't think the Epstein list isn't ultimately important to get to the bottom to. It means that you fools who absolutely don't care at all morally what happened on that island are not going to get to pull the moral Trump card on me ever.
0: How many Epstein Island people did the Biden DOJ prosecute?
1: It's a low round
0: number. It's a very, very low round number. And so where was the concern?
1: Yes.
0: We were the side that was concerned. We were called, that was conspiracy theorists. We were the ones that were concerned. Mainstream media, none of them were concerned about this until literally about 6 months ago. Aaron, fake news or not?
2: Not trying to be too cute by half here, but this is neither fake news nor not my take. Can I just say I'm really glad Pam Bondi is gone because of everything that Glenn Beck just said.
0: Hear, hear.
2: Okay, she opened up the president to these attacks. Now, they're not legitimate. Even despite her incompetence, they're not legitimate. They're not, and they never have been. But when you bungled it the way that she did, hey, there's a vulnerability there that the left just exploited. And now all of a sudden, here in April of 2026, we're talking about some guy from the 2,000 miles away traveling across the country by train with a manifesto that says, I can't abide having a pedophile protector or whatever he said in his manifesto. So thank you so much, Pam Bondi. Great job.
0: I love that take because it gets to what I said at the top of the show. We cannot control the level of retardation and radicalization on the other side. We cannot control that. We can control how much of it we're willing to entertain on our own side, how much we're willing to let it infiltrate our own side. We can. Is this the first time a political party did not care about a scandal until they thought they could use it against their own political opponents? Is this the first time this has ever happened?
1: No.
0: Will it be probably the last time this will? No. So that's asked and answered, Your Honor. That's a sunk cost. That's called politics in a fallen world, correct?
1: Right.
0: All right. That being said, though, what Aaron, you're pointing out is we gave them the opening in how we behaved. Starting first with how Pam Bondi operated, from February all the way through most of last year with the binders and all the promises and everything else, none of that came to fruition. And then also, frankly, some of the president's own comments on this starting last summer and then well into, the early this year. It's not a big deal now. We didn't have to do those things. I mean, was the president correct that a bunch of Democrats were now weaponizing the Epstein files against him after not caring what was in there for how many years? Was he correct about that?
1: Yeah.
0: Which administration was it that undid the sweetheart deal that the Bush administration gave Epstein and put him in jail? Who did it? The Trump administration did in his first term in 2017. That's all very true. As Glenn said there, who was the one who called the feds and said, hey, something ain't right with these people. You might want to check them out. Trump did that. Okay. Those things are all true. Which makes it even more politically inexcusable, as Aaron is pointing out, the openings that we gave them to try to hijack this issue from us. And if you're concerned that your opponents are now weaponizing this issue against you, one thing you probably don't want to do is act like you're hesitant to let all the files and everything. That's all the more reason to just go ahead and disclose everything, just to call them on it. You see what I'm saying?
1: Yeah.
0: Now, since we just had Jeffrey Tucker on, if we're going to connect dots as to what made Trump kind of squeamish about it, I think because there's a few names of our own people and his people that are in there, like Howard Lutnick, the Commerce Secretary, are in there very prevalently. Steve Bannon's all over. Was it something like hundreds, I think I read?
1: Right.
0: Maybe it's like 1,100 references or something to Steve Bannon in the Epstein files. He's all over the place in there. Okay. And to my knowledge, he's never really satisfactorily answered the question as to why he was doing interviews trying to, help his PR image. I'm sure he would say, he was essentially just doing a rope-a-dope. Fine, I don't know, but I kind of feel like 1,100 references in the Epstein files is a little over the top. Fair. Right? And so I think that's, I'm not going to give you any of mine because you're not giving me any of yours. I get that. But this is a political process. And we did do some actions. People wearing our uniforms did do some actions that fed their frenzy. No question about that. And so that's the stuff that we have to control. All right, let's get to number two here. So this is video. And there's lots of this video going around, of this kind of video, by the way. This is video of, in the aftermath of the attempted shooting at the White House Correspondents' Dinner. You see members of the media now grabbing champagne bottles to walk out with. There's video involving people taking selfies and just hanging out. Right, a guy literally just walked in and opened fire. And there's a comment, to use the comment here that our friend and colleague Daniel Horowitz had describing this video. He said, quote, low class beyond belief, end quote. Fake news or not, Aaron?
2: Not fake news. But these are journalists. What did you expect?
0: Journalists, yes.
2: It's not fake news at all. I mean, what did you expect? I'm not saying that for effect. What did you expect?
0: And, you know, my mom used to tell me, because, I mean, we grew up poor, man. I was on food stamps, ADC, government cheese, all that stuff when I was little. My mama used to tell me, from as long as I can remember, you don't have to have money to have class. So when I tried stealing those comic books from Hy-Vee grocery stores when I was a little kid, because the food stamps wouldn't cover the comics, and I stuffed them down my pants, and I walked out, my mom's like, what's that bulge in your pants? Pops up with my shirt. Sees the wadded up comic books in there, pulls those things out and smacks my rear end with them right there in the parking lot. Makes me go right back in the store and turn them back in. And she said to me, you don't have to have money to have class. That video is living proof that my mama was right. These people are all dressed to the nines. There are supposedly our betters. They are the upper crust. We nearly had a mass extinction level event that they were witnesses for. Let me grab a couple bottles to take home. Let me grab a selfie. It almost looks like a scene out of a parody of a reality show. A lot of these videos.
1: This has everything to do with my analysis of Clinton Beck. No groomer. You do not get to leverage me with any degree of sexual morality. Here, Chuck, you played Chuck Todd today. I'm just never going anywhere near there. I don't feel safe. No, you feel exactly like them. That's you. You're just a wine mom. You're drunk. That you would have been behaving the exact same way, and now you do this performative nonsense because you are going to try to leverage this emotionally and psychologically. Journalism is magical and not at all broken. I've been telling you for a very, very long time. There's a reason that looks like they all have their SAG cards and they're at the Oscars or something like that, because there's no daylight. They're just actors. They're performers, and we've given way too much authority for them to be writing a narrative. Then we play like the C-level actor in the movie, and we're willing to. It's a terrible show. Let's not be on it anymore.
0: All right, number three.
4: Inadmissible because it is an attack on the inviolability.
2: Start over again. I think we lost the audio at the very beginning.
0: You got it.
4: The church teaches that the death penalty is inadmissible because it is an attack on the inviolability and dignity of the person. The right to life is the very foundation of every other human right. For this reason, only when a society safeguards the sanctity of human life will it flourish and prosper. Effective systems of detention can be and have been developed that protect citizens, while at the same time do not completely deprive those who are guilty of the possibility of redemption.
0: All right. Aaron, your turn to go first here. Fake news or not?
2: So this is intentionally left wide open. So not having known what prompted that, I'm going to say the presentation that you just saw and heard from Reuters. Now, for those of you listening, there was text that came up on the screen from Reuters. That's who put this little package together. And it couched this entire commentary that Pope Francis was directly confronting the Trump administration again over, I guess Trump maybe recently said something about expanding methods of federal capital punishment beyond lethal injection and whatever else is available. I think it's primarily lethal injection right now. And so that entire story was couched again as a confrontation of the Trump administration. Do I know for sure, based on that story, that that is what Pope Leo was actually addressing there? No, I don't. Maybe it was, maybe it wasn't. So in that respect, it is fake news. But in terms of Pope Leo himself, so again, fake news, Reuters may be trying to drive that stake even further, trying to create drama between Pope Leo and the White House yet again, where maybe no drama was intentionally existing on this particular story. But Pope Leo, I know it's Catholic teaching about the death penalty, correct, Todd? This is basically, it goes back a long ways. Until I would take you more seriously on this issue, the death penalty, capital punishment, if you showed just as much time, and maybe that's this, maybe this is not something that gets covered by the media. Maybe Pope Leo is out there all over the place championing the unborn, but it is fake news. Until I see you having as much energy for maybe denying communion to Catholics like Joe Biden, like Nancy Pelosi, who totally supports all forms of baby murder, until you have as much energy for that and going after those people who are indeed the most vulnerable and the most innocent among us, I'm just not going to take you seriously. Sorry. So that's fake news. So it's a split decision there.
5: So looking at the history of this, the early church, which is not surprising, was particularly many of the church fathers from Origen to Justin Martyr were opposed to capital punishment, which isn't surprising because they were Christians, were predominantly people getting executed
1: sure. In
5: the middle of sweeping persecutions. Also not surprising, though, that once Rome became formally Christianized, the church's position on capital punishment largely changed. And they viewed it as absolutely within, now that we have a Christian criminal ethic, that it is absolutely within the purview of the state to practice capital punishment. And there were notable biblical precedents for such action. This largely was the position of the church, is my understanding, until really like the 1960s. This is only relatively recent that it has been uniformly as opposed. Pope John Paul II viewed it as cruel and unusual punishment because he thought there were non-lethal means by which modern countries could keep their people safe. The word inadmissible that Pope Leo uses there, that was actually introduced into the Catholic canon on the issue by Pope Francis. He used that term, all right? And so that's where it was first introduced into Catholic social teaching, was by Pope Francis. So this is a continuation of that. It's when something's inadmissible, what's it mean? Illegitimate. That's what it means. That's not even worthy of consideration. It's like if you're in a court of law and evidence is inadmissible, it's not even for consideration. Yesterday, jury duty, much we discussed is what if you are picked to the jury, you understand you can only go by what's admissible by the judge. You can't do your own research. You can't, interview the people on your own. You can't go to the site of the real estate fraud alleged to have occurred on your own. You can only go by the evidence that's admissible by the judge. Anything that you would do on your own be inadmissible and therefore outside of what the court would consider to be legitimate. So this is now an attempt to not just oppose it, but to delegitimize it with this pope in the last. So that's my understanding of the church's history on it. I'm sure it could be way more specified, Todd, but I just wanted to throw that in as a lead into your take on it.
1: Well, Aaron's point about context is important. If it's the context is inadmissible, that's fake news. If it's about historical relativity, Steve, very much like our conversations we have about Israel, even though I'm not a dispensationalist, like Israel just exists now, therefore we must deal with it. Do we exist in a time where, for the reasons that were laid out there, it might be less necessary from a safety perspective to execute people? Mm-hmm. That's a reasonable argument.
5: Or if you want to say, I don't trust the Western governments at this moment to have that power, I think that's a very reasonable argument. I agree.
1: Those are prudential judgments, so consider that. But my answer that I was going to give ultimately dovetailed with Aaron there at the end. Pope Leo is on record quite a bit on pro-life, just to answer that. But the broader point that Aaron makes is exactly right. Are we suddenly having like, and he's the Pope of the entire world. I get it. But to the degree that this is now being massaged to speak directly to Americans, do we just have like capital punishment running out of control right now? Is that going on? It's not. Mm-hmm. We have a lot of other things going on right now, like transgendering our kids.
5: In fact, most people on death row are sitting there for like 20 years at a time.
1: This is where the balance of the overall teaching of the church is just out of whack right now. And that's where people kind of cock their heads like a confused dog. And they're like, look at this world. There are people right now, quite frankly, that deserves God's harsh judgment in the public square for all to see. And this just pretends like that's not going on right now. It's a very wicked world right now. And this seems to be utterly tone deaf to that.
5: All right. Now, we've got a clip coming up here in a second that is a complete contrast to the one you just saw from Pope Leo. But before we get there, a word about our friends over at Jevity, right? Maybe you're thinking, I've got to get serious about my health. I'll get around to it. It's too expensive. I don't know where to start. Jevity wants to eliminate all of that for you. They just launched a free tier, free, so you can upload blood work you've already had done. 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All right, we're going to go to another clip from the Catholic Church. Watch this.
6: And this is what we're in today. False compassion. False compassion, which is gradually growing in this country, is a pity that is shown not to the mugged, but to the mugger. Not to the family of the murdered, but to the murderer. Not to the woman who was raped, but to the rapist. Not to the poor girl who's given a shot of dope, but to the rich boy who happens to come from a fine family. There are some judges, some in some of our courts. There are some social workers, not all. There are sob sisters. There are the social slobberers who insist on compassion being shown to the muggers, to the dope fiends, to the throat slashers, to the beatniks, to the prostitutes, to the homosexuals, to the punks. So that today the decent man is practically off the reservation. This is the false compassion. How did it start? It started in literature. In the novels of William Saroyan, John Steinbeck, where pity was extended through the novel to the good-natured slob. Then the novels of Mandel, James Jones, and others, in which pity is shown to every kind of pervert and degenerate. As one character says in the novel, the girl said, "He called me a tramp. Imagine that, he called me a tramp." And the other girl says, "I don't understand it. Just because you go out and do all the things that a tramp does and steal and so forth doesn't mean that you're really not a nice, fine girl." Now, with what result? With the result that crime is increasing, that clemency of a false kind is shown to criminals.
5: So that is Bishop Fulton Sheen in 1965, 61 years ago. Really right at the dawn. We're about to launch. We're 2 years away from the Summer of Love. And Haight-Ashbury, we're about to launch the counterculture. You can see the opening salvos in there, the Hefners and Dr. Spocks, and that would set much of the stage for the era in which we are about to embark upon. And sounding very Ali Stuckey-esque, by the way, with a just change like false compassion to toxic empathy. It's pretty much the exact same message. Is that fake news or not, Todd?
1: Oh, that is not fake news. Listen, this is why when I speak and disagree with Pope Leo and Pope Francis, it's because I know my Archbishop Fulton Sheen. He talks like that all the time. Guys, he wasn't just some guy doing some, you know, wingnut podcast. He had his own show on television on a regular basis. The whole culture knew who he was, and he brought it like that every single week. There was a game show back in the day, like called Guess Who or something like that, mm-hmm. where the starlets were brought on from Hollywood to get clues about somebody who was there, but in the background, and you had no idea who it was. And he came out after it was announced that it was Archbishop Fulton Sheen. Can you imagine? Like, it's Hollywood today. They wouldn't even know.
5: No.
1: Who the bishops were. And if they came out, they'd instantly be, you know, saying, I'm not going to be on stage with this person. They were all like honored to be in his presence. That's the faith in full right there. If anybody asked me, Protestant, agnostic, gosh, the Catholic Church is so weak. Do you have an alternative? What could I listen to? I would give you a recording, a handful of recordings of Archbishop Fulton Sheen. That is the fullness of the faith.
5: Aaron, quickly, because we have one more.
2: Yeah, that is absolutely not fake news. And if we could find, you know, a pastor, a handful of pastors who would talk exactly like that, because you can use any sort of words you want. But what I think comes across the screen, you can whip around your cape all you want. What comes across the screen most is the sincerity and seriousness.
5: Finally, there's this. From a woman, I just want the record show. I never took this woman. The show never took her seriously. Never. Not shocked, surprised by any of this. Just shocked that it happened this soon. I would have figured it was after Trump was gone. The heel turn. But Marjorie Taylor Greene posted this on X last week. President Trump hates women he can't control who don't worship him. Women who actually worship God and are much more intelligent than he is. Women like Candace Owens.
1: That's both. Not fake news and fake news 100% at the same time. I mean, it is just the confluence, the alpha and the omega moment for what happens when you just let Trump break your brain.
5: Aaron?
2: Yeah, that is asked and answered.
5: I mean, it comes with its own commentary embedded, mm-hmm.
1: Yes.
5: Right?
1: Yes.
5: Like, it almost feels like to comment upon it further almost cheapens it for what it means. I'm just not aware of any figure in American history where more people have been anxious to reveal who they really are in response to him. I don't know anybody else like this. The amount of people are just anxious to just reveal themselves, for better or for worse. Who they really are, what they're really all about, what their real motivations are. There has to be a supernatural element to this.
1: Same,
5: there has to be.
1: Yeah. This same pure woman here is the one who's now very, very angry that she can't use illegal immigrants anymore for her construction company back
5: yes.
1: in Georgia. So,
5: yeah.
1: We see you, Marjorie. Follow me on DM me. We'll book you. We'll have this conversation.
5: Listen. Don't tease me. Buck Sexton coming up next on Mass Delusion, how to spot it, how it spread, what to do about it. Stay tuned.
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5: 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Name of the book, Manufacturing Delusion, How the Left Uses Brainwashing, Indoctrination, and Propaganda Against You, written by Buck Sexton from the Clay and Buck Show, also one of the OGs here at The Blaze as well. And we welcome him to the program. Buck, good to see you, man. How are you?
13: Hey, man. I'm very good. Thank you so much for having me on and letting me talk a bit about the book, which as a fellow radio guy, you may appreciate. The number one comment I get is, wow, it's actually really good, which is kind of a, you know, I'm like, well, what is that supposed to mean? But they're like, no, there's research and you learn really interesting and important things. I'm like, right, as a book should. But as you know, Steve, in our business, there's a lot of ghostwritten slop that people throw out there. I'll just tell everybody right now. Yep. On the right, it happens all the time. This book, Manufacturing Delusion, How the Left Uses Brainwashing, Indoctrination, Propaganda Against You. I hold it up, by the way, because, you know, there's now AI fakes that they make online to try to steal. This is a big thing on Amazon. Mm-hmm. So that's why I hold up the copies people can see. Look, the book took me, because I want people to get the right one. The book took me over a year to write. It took 6 months for the CIA to clear it. And here's the bottom line. And I want to tie this right into the news cycle because I know your audience's time is valuable. What we just saw on Saturday, some lunatic, high IQ guy from a well-off enough background grabs a couple of guns and tries to storm in and perhaps assassinate President Trump, kill other members of his cabinet. Like, what could make someone so crazy? But I've been asking this question for a while, Steve, as you did during COVID and in the aftermath of COVID. What happened to everybody? Mm-hmm. How can people by the millions go nuts, go wacko? How can they believe things that are so clearly untrue, right? How can they believe lies and really live their lives by them, you know, in sort of opposition to Solzhenitsyn's maxim to live not by lies? And I said, hold on a second. There must be tactics. There must be things that are done. And who did this the best? Who does the whole make you live by lies thing, make you live by delusions in a more top to bottom sort of iron fisted fashion than anybody else? Totalitarian regimes. So I looked at the history of mind control from totalitarian regimes, pulled out tactics from them, and then understood this is how they would break you down the Soviet Union. okay, it's different here, but what are the psychological pathways? What are the things that mentally they exploit in people to get them to believe that climate change is an existential threat, that you shouldn't have kids for climate change, that men can have vaginas, that, you know, I go through all these things in the book, and it's scary how much the pathways of psychological manipulation

0: population and totalitarian regimes line up, Steve, with what the left is doing today and why there are so many maniacs who want to harm our president or harm, or we saw in the Charlie Kirk assassination, tragically, want to harm other conservatives. This is a huge problem. It's an urgent problem. And that's why I thought the book was so necessary to write.
1: I mean, if Trump is literally Hitler, then that means every leftist is a potential Bonhoeffer, right? Everybody is a potential Project Valkyrie enlistee. They're the heroes of the drama and the story that they've been sold here, Buck. And then on top of that, you know, what would have taken, you know, Soviet leaders from Lenin to Stalin to Brezhnev, hundreds, if not thousands of KGB agents and infrastructure to impose and to keep a people down for decades. I can do it in a handful of minutes with one of these devices right here. That weaponizes exactly it all the further, right?
0: So in Manufacturing Delusion, I get into the history of this because people will say, hold on, manipulation of human beings, that's not new. And I say, yeah, it's not new. Of course, it's existed as long as people have been trying to exploit each other. What is new, and this is the critical piece, is mass communication, mass media. New in the sense of a little over 100 years old, right? I mean, you look at what it's, yes, of course, we've had the printing press for a long time, but paper used to be very expensive and printing presses were few and far between. Now we have instantaneous distribution. And for a century, we've had instantaneous distribution in a sense via radio. And then, of course, television. And now with the internet and then smartphones, it is truly 24/7. You see the way that whether it was Stalin or Mao or Hitler, the usage of mass media as a tool of manipulation is something that was central to their propaganda efforts. And so what I do is I look at that. I mean, Mao seized all the radio stations in China, and Stalin, of course, had a huge program of putting up, and the North Korean regime, of course, basically just stole this, like plagiarized this idea, the posters everywhere, mm-hmm. putting constant thematic posters for the Soviet Union and others. Okay, that was in the era of you had to print this stuff out. Of course, they didn't have the internet. They didn't have computers. Now we're carrying these things around with us, and we're being constantly bombarded with imagery, with words, with phraseology intended to push people in a certain direction. And there are, and I mentioned the pathways, the tactics, and this is really important, these concepts of menticide, isolation or atomized subjects, identity construction, conditioning. These are all things that can be done to people and are done to people via constant bombardment with words, imagery, the social pressures around you, and to get you to affirm lies, to get you to say things that you know are untrue, to break you down psychologically so you can be molded and then used as a weapon of a weapon in politics or for the reasons of a totalitarian regime. The left is doing this stuff all the time. And I give very clear, like, let me give you one perfect example of this. Why is it, and I know you talk about this on your show, why is the gender thing so important, Steve? Like, what is it about all of a sudden, the last decade in particular, we're told you got to use the preferred pronouns, say that the man is actually a woman, say that men don't have a... Because the center of menticide, which is the breakdown process before the brainwashing or the thought reform process can happen, the center of menticide is degradation and confusion. And there's an expert that I get into in Manufacturing Delusion, Yost Mirlu, who talks about degradation and confusion. Essentially, you have to say things that you know are untrue and that make you feel like an idiot, a liar, a person mm-hmm. of no moral courage. Even if you know you're doing it, if you do it enough, it starts to seep in, and you have to be constantly confused. Change. What am I supposed to say? What pronouns? Is it Z-Zay? Is it Z-Zem? Like, what am I supposed to do here? Do I have to give a land acknowledgement? If you keep people degraded and confused, whether you're doing this in 1950s Moscow or you're doing this on a college campus today, their neural pathways, their brain itself is much more subject to the kinds of brainwashing, if you will. Coercive persuasion is the preferred psychiatric term for it. Coercive persuasion becomes so much easier and leads to people like this maniac at the White House Correspondents' Dinner who tried to run through a bunch of Secret Service and shoot the president. I mean, we're seeing far too much of this because it is being deployed every day in this country.
1: All right, I've got two more questions for you, at least. We got about 7 minutes and change, so Let's tackle this because, you know, obviously our audience, because they went through COVID and stuff with us, they're going to be pretty aware of some of the more obvious things that you're talking about. What are some subtleties maybe, though, that would, that would,

0: they would not pick up on subtle attempts to plant these seeds for conditioning later.
1: Well, I mean, the use of the insistence, this is very important, actually, and I'm glad you get to this, because in the latter part of the book, I get into the insistence on the use of certain words. And now this is, of course, part of a broader propaganda piece, and propaganda itself is part of coercive persuasion or part of subliminal messaging to people. But but when they say things like, oh, it's not an illegal alien, it's an illegal immigrant, and then it's not an illegal immigrant, it's an undocumented undocumented person, and it's not an undocumented person, it's a migrant. Mm-hmm. They keep doing this. And you can, along the way, be told, oh, this is about courtesy, or, oh, this is not a big deal. The words that you use when they're pushing you to use certain words influence your thinking about things. In fact, in a sense, you and I do this for a living, right, Steve? They want you to concede before you've even engaged in the constructive debate or before you've even gotten into the criticism of the idea. And so it's not a small thing when someone says to you, oh no, you can't say that person is illegal. No person is illegal. I mean, that's one of the examples that I use. But they've changed even things like, don't call them leftists, call them progressives. Don't call them progressives, call them liberals. Well, they're constantly changing this because there are times when they want to be called liberal, they want to be called progressive, or this is part of the confusion aspect of degradation and confusion. Words matter. They matter to your thinking, and they matter in the broader sense of mass mind control and mass manipulation immensely. So you're asking about, Fauciism, we all have to wear the mask, right? That's clear conditioning. It's behavioral conditioning. It's physical. It's visible. There's a whole chapter in the book, by the way, on Fauci and conditioning and going back to Pavlov and what real conditioning was. So people will learn that history in manufacturing delusion. Steve, I asked to come on your show because you're a smart guy with a smart audience. Your people will like this book. I mean, I really sought out talking to you because I think that they'll get so much from this. So please go buy it. But the usage of words, for example, is a very important tool in all of this. And whenever someone's telling you no, use this other word, you should say to yourself, well, why is that? So that's one example. Whereas obviously, like, mask wearing is to your point, if you're wearing a mask, you're bending the knee. If you're wearing a mask, you're conceding to the regime in some sense. And this is the same thing in North Korea. Everyone has to have the portraits everywhere of the dear leader or whatever they're calling them these days. Mm-hmm. You have to have these constant concessions in your day-to-day life to what they tell you to do. So that's all. Those are the seeds of totalitarian mind control. Even if they can seem small or insignificant, they're actually quite powerful over time.
0: All right, so about 4 minutes left here, Buck. Let's talk about what we can do better on our side. How much do we play into this? I see platforms on our own side using their language, trans women, illegal immigrant. We've even had some of these internal conversations here at The Blaze, particularly in the previous Twitter era. Are we all going to get banned if we hold on to these terms? How much do we give? Do we take? And so that's where they now cause you to self-edit within yourselves, turn us against one another. And then how much are we seeing bots? We have some things that just kind of showed up out of nowhere. You mentioned the trans issue, all right? We went from, we went on the trans issue, that kind of just to the point we even had to have, conservative trans people, all right? That went from 0 to 60 in like a year. It took a year or two to do what the original homosexual movement took like 20 years to do. I think we're seeing this now with anti-Semitism, where out of nowhere, this thing just got completely nuclear amplified on the right in just the last year, seemingly out of nowhere. How much are these tactics now being used to invade our side? And then how much are we playing into it by not more forcefully pushing back on these tactics up front?
1: Well, sure. First on the how is this happening more or what's going on that's different about this. Clearly the technology, and we mentioned smartphones, but now when you're adding into this algorithmic targeting and the use of artificial intelligence, you can essentially, fire hose of falsehood is a term actually from Rand Corporation about Russian propaganda and Russian propaganda operations, contemporary ones, like the ones they've been using for Ukraine and other places. There is now, it's never been easier to create a fire hose of falsehood. Stalin had to have and this was true, literally millions of big posters printed and put up, and you had to go have somebody, and people could tear them down. They didn't really, but they could. You know, these are things that now it's just people. You have bots sending constant messages. You have the reality of amplification of falsehood online that can happen at scale. It's instantaneous. In fact, it's global. I mean, it's not just at scale in the sense that it's millions of people. It's you can have globally. And then when you add into that the reality of fake imagery via AI technology and, you know, deep fakes, we on the right kind of snicker at this because obviously when Biden would have a senior moment, they try. Remember that? They were like, it's a deep fake. We're like, right, no, that's just Biden can't speak. But it is a reality that technologically you can create now fake video. I mean, you can make people even who are pretty discerning believe that something happened or believe that something was said or at least raise enough doubt about it that is then useful for the purposes of coercive persuasion. So that's one of the things. I mean, in manufacturing delusion, I get to the AI piece of this. Neural implants, Steve, by the way, which I mean, Elon, I think, is incredible. I mean, as a technologist, as a leader, he's amazing. And they're going to allow people to use legs and see and do beautiful things. So I love neural implants as a technology used properly. But like a lot of things, like nuclear technology, right? It can also be used, and I think we need to be very aware of this, for mechanistic mind control now. I mean, you're going to have people who are able to get neural implants in that physically control human behavior. That technology is just over the horizon. So that's something that you want to be very wary of and the human applications of that going forward. And then how we best deal with this, because that's a critical question. I mentioned Solzhenitsyn and live not by lies, which is one of his most well-known quotes and maxims. I mean, I think that that's a central that is kind of the antidote to this, but it's very important. It doesn't have to be a big lie. It's little things. And the second that people start to tell you, oh, yes, you know, use the preferred pronouns, say, you know, undocumented, don't talk about the crime stats. That's going to make some people feel bad or, you know, whatever it is. Any time that there is an effort to get you to subvert objective reality, to be a part of efforts to rewrite what is actually going on, and to do this, of course, to yourself as you do it. This is the thing. There's no neutral way to be a part of a lie if you're forwarding it. I think people on the right need to understand that it's never a good thing to be a part of a lie, even if people are telling you that it'll make some people feel better or whatever else it may be. And we also need to call this stuff out for what it is and not, you know, which I think Trump has done a very good job of, and fake news and, you know, the counter narrative has, not just from people like you and me, but also even from the top of the Republican Party with Trump, has gotten much more forceful. But people need to understand that if they could call the shots in your life like we lived in the Soviet Union, if the left, at the Democrat Party today, they would do it.
0: 100%.
1: It's just a function of where their power recedes, where they don't have the authority, where they don't have the ability, but they have the will.
0: Right.
1: And Fauciism and COVID showed us that.
0: Great stuff. Make sure to get the book, Manufacturing Delusion, How the Left Uses Brainwashing, Indoctrination, and Propaganda Against You. Good to see you, Buck. Great stuff. Thank you.
1: Steve, thank you so much, man. Appreciate you.
0: You bet. That's going to do it for a Tuesday. Back at it again tomorrow, noon to 2 Eastern, right after Glenn Beck, right here on Blaze TV. Until then, go hard, Romans 8:28.
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0: I got to start with Brendan Sorsby, the quarterback at Texas Tech. I got to start here. It's just too important to college athletics. It's too important to athletics. I'm going to get to Megan Thee Stallion and Klay Thompson, and going to have big part of my crew, Shamika, Dr. Boyce Watkins, Dre, who am I forgetting? Gonna have them talk about Delano. Gonna have them talk about Megan Thee Stallion and Klay Thompson. But I got to start with this Brendan Sorsby deal. This gambling thing that we've injected, this casino-like environment culture that we have injected into college sports, it's a problem. Brendan Sorsby is Casino. You remember Sam Rothstein in Casino? That's Brendan Sorsby. He's got a gambling Jones. He's Sam Rothstein. He's a quarterback for Texas Tech. He was at Indiana University before transferring out. He's got a clear gambling problem. He has now left the Texas Tech program to go into gambling rehab. There are allegations that he was betting on games, teams he played that he was a member of. Texas Tech, I think, invested like $6 million in Brendan Sorsby to be their quarterback next year. Remember, Texas Tech has this billionaire backer that basically finances the Texas Tech football team. Well, now that this kid is going into rehab, and now that it's obvious he has this severe gambling problem, it seems unlikely to me that he would be allowed to play this year. A gambling addict with stories that he's bet on teams that he's been a member of, how do you let him onto the field this coming season? So Texas Tech season has been destroyed. This points to the chaos in college athletics because of the transfer portal and because of name, image, and likeness. Remember how paying the players was actually going to solve all kinds of problems and make things better? Well, it actually makes things more complicated for the players. Kids, athletes, aren't supposed to be instant millionaires at 17, 18, 19, and 20. It's just not the way it's supposed to be. I'm damn near 60, and it's hard for me to have discipline with money. And you know, obviously I have more than Brendan Sorsby and a lot of kids, but money is a test, a really hard test that most people flunk with flying colors. And we shouldn't be surprised that these college kids are flunking the test. They're buying houses, not a bad thing, but turning those houses into frat houses, into strip clubs, into casinos. My parents, maybe once a month, would send me $100 in college. Maybe both my parents are divorced. Maybe I get $100 out of both of them in a month. You know what I did with that money? We shot craps. We gambled amongst ourselves, teammates. And again, it wasn't all of us, but it was a high enough percentage of us. We were idiots. And if we weren't blowing our money on gambling, we were blowing it on alcohol, weed, clothes we didn't really need, women, whatever. Young people blow money. And so this kid, making plenty of money in NIL, it feeds his gambling addiction. And why wouldn't it? All of America has gone all in on gambling. There's nothing wrong with gambling. Look, I'm part of the problem. I'm pleading guilty. I've told you all on this show, I come from a gambling family. It's what we did and do. Grandfather, numbers guy in Indianapolis. Uncle, numbers guy in Indianapolis. My father, one of the great gamblers in Indianapolis. My mother loved to gamble. My auntie loved to gamble. Everybody I knew. It's a problem. It's not a solution for anything. It's a problem. And yes, it makes the games more fun. And it's harmless. And so what? Brendan Sorsby can't handle it. That's a him problem. No, it's an us problem. And it doesn't enhance the integrity. It harms the integrity of college sports, harms the integrity of professional sports. This is insanity, what we're doing. And yes, Prize Picks and other gambling companies have been sponsors of this show. But the results, the facts are in. Gambling is a problem, and it's much bigger than just Brendan Sorsby. We're watching NBA players, Terry Rozier, Chauncey Billups, these guys, Damon Jones, these guys are going to prison. That's just the tiny, tiniest tip of the iceberg as it relates to sports. And as we, if they ever look into college sports, doesn't matter how many, hey, you pay a kid $1 million a year, he wants to turn it into $2 million. And some of these kids are either going to use gambling to do it. Some of them will appropriately say, like, let me put this money in the stock market. And then some of them will say, hey, let me deal a little dope or finance dope dealing back in my hometown or on the college campus and let me flip my money that way. And look, there's probably 40, 50% of the kids that will do nothing wrong. 30% of the kids that will do nothing wrong with that money. Take it, use it to help themselves get through college, invest some of the money, spend it appropriately. But kids are going to be kids. And they're going to do stupid things. I know how stupid I was. I know how stupid I am. So we shouldn't be surprised that Texas Tech's season has potentially been wrecked. Brendan Sorsby's college football career, I think they thought this kid was a first-round pick. How does the NFL bring someone with a admitted or reported gambling addiction problem into the National Football League? There was a time, and I'm going to date myself, but it's not that I was around, but it's just the fact that I even know. Like, NFL stars, Paul Hornung, these guys got in trouble. Alex Karras got in trouble for gambling. This used to be the most forbidden thing in all of sports. You ever heard of Shoeless Joe Jackson? That's baseball. But we used to try to keep gambling out of sports. Now we've made gambling sports partner. The advertisement, the sponsorship dollars from the gambling companies are flowing everywhere throughout professional and college sports. I saw something this morning from Warren Buffett, multi-billionaire, one of the smartest financial minds in America. I think he was on CNBC and he was talking about gambling and who it really impacts and who it really helps. Play the clip.
1: I don't think you can stop it once you open it up. And once the states found out that they could pay about 60 cents on the dollar or something like that, whatever, they may have different systems for different states. There was one state it was legal in when I was a kid. And we've been around for hundreds of years, but then once people saw that was working, other places took it up. And, of course, rich people love it because they don't have to pay. I mean, you know, to the extent that the states raise money from people where the dollar really means something to them, yeah, actually relieves the taxes on me or other rich people. I mean, it's not direct. I mean, but it's the net effect. So I don't like things that make a sucker out of people.
2: Yeah.
1: I don't like them. I particularly don't like them when the government sponsors them. I don't think the government should play its... I don't think the function of the government is to play its people for suckers.
2: Yeah. My dad has always said the lottery is a tax on the stupid, gambling, same thing.
1: It's a tax on stupidity.
0: what he's talking about there. Like, the gambling companies come in, FanDuel, DraftKings, and then the states tax FanDuel and DraftKings. And so they can raise billions of dollars from the success of FanDuel, DraftKings, and all the other gambling companies. Not to pick on FanDuel or DraftKings, but those are the biggest brands. But the states can tax them while they tax the poor. Because what Warren Buffett is explaining, which is factual, is the people that can afford to gamble, the people that can afford to gamble the least, gamble the most. And so the gambling companies reach into poor people's pockets, and then the state comes in and reaches into the gambling company's pocket. But the source of the majority of the money is from poor people. It's just the state reaching into poor people's pockets. And Warren Buffett is explaining to you that the wealthy people actually know this. And they know that, well, the state can get their money from the poor through gambling, the state lotteries, again, the taxes, the whatever the gambling companies have to pay the state. The wealthy know, hey, man, let them keep getting billions of dollars from poor people through gambling. That means they'll tax me less because they'll be less in need of my money. And the woman host there is like, get, and it's medicine for people like me that know but need to be reminded. Like, gambling is for idiots. For idiots. And I've cut down my gambling quite a bit. Pretty much the last 6 months or 5 months, I've just pretty much eliminated it. But I need to sustain that, and so do you. It's ruining sports. It's hurting the poor. It's creating horrible habits. It's reducing the integrity of any and everything that we're watching on sports. You can basically gamble on anything at this point.
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9: Clay is broke. Clay is a joke. Clay lost the game. Clay has no fame. Clay has no hoes. Clay has no goals. Clay has to cough. Can't find a hall. Clay wants to shoot. Can't find the ball. Megan is joyful. Megan is free. Megan is outside, twerking on one knee. Megan is happy. Megan is rich. Megan has met another man who's not a bitch. Megan, it's me, your spiritual advisor. If I get an even number, Clay's going bald tonight. Bald tonight. Bald tonight. Bald tonight. Bam! Megan, he's going bald. If I get an odd number, $100 billion is going to come to you tonight. I see good things in your future, Megan. I see good things in your future. A new, better man, woman, or person. Give me an even. Megan, better things are coming soon. Better things are coming soon.
0: So that was a video of a woman basically kind of holding a seance and she's turning over playing cards. I don't know, having these visions of what's going to happen to Clay Thompson and Megan Thee Stallion. This thing is crazy. And for those of you that, again, are only listening and you couldn't see the video, it's like she's not in front of a Ouija board, but she's in front of candles, and it's kind of like a seance or whatever. But the worship of Megan Thee Stallion by a certain group of either social media obsessed people, or maybe it's a bit more widespread. But anyway, Clay and Megan are breaking up. Megan has taken to the internet and said that Clay cheated on her. It seems to be a big deal. But I'm going to bring on this group of wise counsel, Dr. Boyce Watkins, Shamika Michelle, Delano Squires, Dre Baldwin. And I want to advise you all, you can talk amongst yourself. Don't always wait for me to invite you into the conversation. If you got something you want to say, jump in, and hopefully people will quiet down. If you disagree with somebody, jump in. I don't have to pass you the ball after I start the conversation. And I'm, Shamika, I'm going to go ladies first here. Are we maybe caught up too much in social media and think this is a bigger deal because we're over social media? Or is there a lot of interest from black women in what's going on with Megan Thee Stallion and Klay Thompson?
10: You know, I maybe would say there's a lot of interest simply because I think black women are nuts. I think women are nuts, period. And unless you recognize that and work to change it, then you just go about your day being nuts and you have no idea that you are. I have seen so many people talk about this as if they are missing a night, you know, missing nights of sleep or they missed meals. And I just think it's so ridiculous. I've seen multiple posts about women getting their own man back because they're standing up for Megan Thee Stallion. And I just think it's ridiculous, but it shows exactly where we are, or at least where the culture is, you know, that everybody likes to talk about the culture, the culture, the culture. It shows you where the culture is. Just slow, slow motions, just, you know, and it's crazy.
0: Anybody want to chime in? Big deal, little deal, exaggerated deal?
11: Overblown deal, Jason. And it is something that we're talking about because it's interesting and people on social media are debating it. But what if we really elevate this conversation and really think about it, the debate around who, quote unquote, won the relationship between the two of these is about sexual marketplace thinking. And the sexual marketplace is about transactional dating, which is not what will elevate the black community or any community when it's just about who got the most out of a relationship, who can replace who faster. That's not what is going to build up any community if we're talking about the serious growth of young men and young women. But because so many people idolize these athletes and entertainers, now you have black men and black women, I guess you can call it, picking sides as to who won in this relationship. It's kind of ridiculous. It's also funny, but it's also interesting.
0: Boyce, I think you may have been muted when you were trying to talk earlier. Go ahead.
12: Oh, okay. Yeah, I switched
0: now
12: my microphone.
0: Good.
12: You guys can hear me now?
0: Yes.
11: Yes.
12: Okay, great. All right, yeah. You know, I agree what Sister said about, you know, about the craziness that does exist. And I think it's important to say that not all women are crazy, but crazy women tend to be the loudest. And really, society's a little bit crazy, right? There's the internet reality where people are just talking shit online. And then there's like real life, right? You know, and the idea that the extremists represent everyone else, we know that that's a falsehood, right? There's a lot of stereotypes about black men and black women that we know are completely untrue, but that's what gets the most attention. But I will say, though, that there is something disturbing about this idea that Megan Thee Stallion, who unfortunately has heavily marketed herself as adjacent to really sex trafficking, that represents the common experience of the black woman in America, and that somehow marketing yourself in that way, you know, where you done had all these public relationships with these nasty ass rappers, and you've also really like publicly talked about what you do in the bedroom. The missing father is a factor because it's your dad that tells you, hey, you don't market all that. You don't tell everybody what you're doing. A lady in the street, freak in the bed, that type of thing. And then they get confused because they think they can be a freak in the street and then still get treated like the wife. And unfortunately, that fairy tale just doesn't come true.
0: Delano, I'm going to let you hop in.
13: Yeah, I mean, I don't think it's a big deal in the grand scheme of things. I think obviously anything that happens on social media feels like a big deal to people who spend a lot of time on social media. But for me, the bigger issue is not these two, you know, 1% people, right? So the vast majority of men are not over 6'5". They don't make $40 million a year. They don't play in a professional, they don't play a professional sport. And the vast majority of women are not multimillionaires in their own right who have, you know, obviously high name recognition. What I think is the bigger issue is how this particular split continues a decades-long cycle of sowing discord between black men and black women. And part of the reason that that concerns me is because you can't build strong families. You can't build a culture of marriage and strong families in any community where the default is discord between men and women. So that to me is the bigger thing. And I think both of these individuals represent two archetypes of what is wrong in the relationship marketplace, right? So you have, I'll start with Clay first because I tend to start with men first because I am a man. But if the working assumption is that a man of a particular income should not be expected to be faithful to his wife, let me use specific terms, his wife, then you're not going to be able to present a compelling case for women to sign up for marriage, right? It's one thing to say you get married, things happen, whatever those things are, and it's just we go through a rough season and we work to a place of togetherness, oneness from a single instance of infidelity. But if you go into it telling women, well, look, he makes six figures, right? Because whatever that mark is ultimately going to get lower and lower. He's a high-value man, so you shouldn't expect fidelity from him. I wouldn't sign my daughter up for that deal. On the flip side, if you have a woman who markets herself as sexually promiscuous and or generally disagreeable, guys are not going to sign up for that deal. So if it's, if you want a real baddie, you should be, expect to be disrespected. I'm not signing my sons up for that deal. So I see these two people as representing the worst archetypes possible if you want a culture of strong marriages and strong families. And that, to me, is the biggest takeaway from the entire situation.
0: Even if it's
12: that was a good point. I picked my wife. I was not looking for a baddie. I wasn't looking, my wife, when I met her years ago, I was a little intimidated because she would get hit on by a lot of athletes. I'm talking about guys 6'6", 200 something pounds, $1 million in the bank. And I just thought that was the preference for a lot of women. And what drove her decision making actually was her father. Her father was a college professor. Hmm. And I happened to be a college professor. So I got lucky. And I think that what we really see in the community, when you see this chaos with relationships, is you see the broken family really showing itself in every way. You have a fatherless society. If you read Megan's backstory, which I read in detail, it was very chaotic. There was no father there to kind of guide the decision making. And there's a lot of pain that comes with that. And so I feel really bad for little girls that end up, because society will feed you a fantasy. And then reality slaps you in the face and all you can do is cry about it. And again, I'm not here to say that I know this relationship in particular, but this was symptomatic, in my view, of a bigger issue because so many people related to her pain. And then obviously society says, well, blame the man. It's the men. It's the men. It's the men. No, there's something that's been done to our community that we have to fix because ain't nobody else going to fix it. But we have to fix it. So I like talking to individuals like the ones that are here. Because you all come with solutions, and I think that's what we need.
3: 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Imagine that the world is in commotion, that several different countries are in a state of emergency with fires, floods, volcanoes. 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It's Glenn Beck. And as a gun owner, I understand the importance of being prepared. 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
0: One thing I don't think we should be in denial of, and I'm not suggesting that we are, but they do have an influence, and they can influence young people and young people into what thinking success, what you should do, normal behavior. Hey, if you're successful as a man and you're an athlete, you should have a bunch of women. If you're a successful female rapper, you should have a bunch of men and women, is basically the messaging from Megan Thee Stallion and many of these rappers from Sexy Red on. They are, whether or not this is overblown or not, I don't think, and Shamika, I'll drop this in here, I don't think their influence is being exaggerated, because I think a lot of kids get, and I know when I was a kid, I was influenced by the athletes, and I know when I was a young adult, I'm sorry, I'm rambling, but I'm going to tell one last story here. I can remember when I moved, not moved, but when I first started going to L.A., and when I first started having significant, you know, I was making super high six figures, and I can remember listening to Jamie Foxx on his Jamie Foxx radio show, and he was telling a story about a trip he took to Las Vegas with two escorts. And I can remember going, man, Jamie Foxx is just out here talking about he went to Vegas with these two girls that were blah, blah, blah. And I was like, oh, that's what you do when you're rich and famous. And I'm telling you, I had to be in my early 30s, mid-30s at this point. And I can remember thinking like, oh, okay, yeah, this is the thing to do when you get money. Go. And so I know it's influencing kids because I know it's influencing young men. Shamika. Mm-hmm.
10: Yeah, I think the problem is it's not even just the thought of this is what I have to do when I get rich and famous. We have people walking around in a $20 sew-in thinking I have made it now. I have a big butt. I am this. This is the way that I have to live. You have people right here in the projects who think they're living some sort of rich and famous life, especially because of the way social media can portray anything. These young people they're not able to differentiate. So it's not even just that there's this thought, this is what I do when I get rich and famous. We have young girls out here thinking, this is what I do when I have a nice body. They're considering themselves baddies now with wigs and weaves and fingernails. And this, they actually do look at these celebrities and sometimes think we are in the same category. It would go completely over their heads hearing us say the elite or the 1%. They would think, what do you mean? I am Megan Thee Stallion. I am her. Maybe I don't have the top hits, but I see myself in her because I have a nice body. I have, you know, I can buy hair and I can get men. So a lot of these young girls do see themselves as Meg Thee Stallion. So I think you're right. The influence, it can be very huge, especially when you don't have any guardrails in your life. As Boyce would say, the father and a mother to just say, no, baby, you're not her. And we don't have that in the community.
11: Several things at play I noticed here, Jason, that should be pointed out. First of all, is that this whole conversation and the debate on social media is based on one Instagram post by Megan Thee Stallion. I haven't heard Klay Thompson say anything. He didn't actually admit to cheating. She accused him supposedly of cheating, but he hasn't said a word. That should be on the record. Secondly, with the things that you've heard men and women saying online, I think when young men are growing up, and this was true back in the 90s, and I think is even more true now, they're growing up and they say, well, I will become the Klay Thompson, either athlete or rapper, and make a whole bunch of money, and then I can live the way that you would get, let's say, an Andrew Tate, who some of his material I actually like. Kevin Samuels, rest in peace, some of his material I liked. What they talked about, when a man is high value, you can move around and do as you wish, and you don't have to be faithful to one woman. And that's what they preached. And they would explain it very articulately. And a lot of men, whether they live to become that, which most of them don't. And if they don't, once they become young adults and grown adults, these men between 20 and 50, what I notice is that they live vicariously through these athletes and entertainers. So I see a lot of men defending what Klay Thompson did by saying, well, he's high value because he makes this amount of money, so he can do whatever he wants to do. And then Megan Thee Stallion, well, she doesn't need a man because she has all this money and she can just get rid of him and she can go get another man. And this is what a lot of people are thinking is the ideal. Even if they can't live it, they're saying this is the ideal. So whatever I have, maybe I'm not there. Maybe I'll never get there. But they see this as this is the best way to live. And this is what's happening in our community. And as Dr. Boyce said, as Delano said, you can't build a community without man, woman, child at home. And if these are the people who are being looked up to because they are the most visible, they are high profile. I don't think either one of these people is high value for the record, but they are high profile. And when high profile people are seen all the time, people think that's what I need to be. So that's one of the biggest issues that's happening here.
12: Oof. Man, that was powerful, Dre. I love what you said. I mean, it's so unfortunate. I mean, you look at the big picture of America. Mm-hmm. A lot of people don't know that we're in the middle of the beginning of a massive retirement crisis where most people are not prepared to retire. Most people don't have any money saved in the bank. And why do I bring that up? I bring that up because we live in a society that's built on instant gratification and not long-term preparation, right? You have young men who think they're going to be young forever. You have young women that think they're going to be young and cute forever. And they can't imagine themselves as a 65-year-old with cancer who needs somebody to take them to the doctor, or an old man who needs his children to come visit him in the nursing home to make sure he gets his medication. They think, okay, if I can go through my life, live easy free, never commit to anyone or anything other than myself, have sex with 10 million people. Like I heard the other day, I heard Ray J on a show say that with Cam Newton, where he said he had sex with 11,000 women. Right there means they need to call the CDC because you are a public health risk, sir. If somebody said I had COVID and I kissed 11,000 people, they would arrest your ass, right? But somehow we just gloss over this, right? And that's insanity to me. And so you have that culture where the instant gratification is chased by everybody. And I think, okay, I'm young and free and I have money and I can do what I want. And then next thing you know, you get older and you look back and you realize you haven't accumulated anything. The example earlier was with money. You see how broke people are because they don't accumulate wealth. Well, another type of wealth they don't accumulate is family. Mm-hmm. They don't value family. We have women that are black women on a large scale, and white women too, that are literally taught that it is a benefit to you to abort your own seed, to kill your own bloodline. That is shocking to me, right? So ultimately, this is where folks like yourselves, I think, are very important, because I think it is important that we have another side of that conversation, because it leads to a lot of suffering, you know, and that's unfortunate. That's very sad to me.
13: Yeah, and to pick up on what Dr. Watkins said just now, we've all known individuals, right, who may have gone through life, not gotten married, and not had children, but that's not the norm, and that's becoming the norm sort of on a societal level. And the idea that as you get older, you're not going to need people who care about you, who are concerned with you, and particularly for men. Right. Where as men get older, it's going to be your wife and your kids that check in with you, make sure you're going to see the doctor, make sure you're taking your blood pressure medication, you know, all of those things. So this notion that, OK, I can live free and wild and do what I want. Sure, that may sound appealing in your 20s. But when you get 70, Lord willing, like you're going to have a completely different life. The same thing with women. Okay, it's cool. You got more stamps in your passport than the post office. Okay, that sounds nice. But how are you going to feel when you're 75, right? Or even when you're 65?

0: Because what I've seen from experience, and obviously this is anecdotal, is that of all my accomplishments in life, right? I tell my mom, oh, look, Mom, I got this degree and I did this. And nothing has surpassed giving my mother four grandchildren, right? Now, it started when I got married. And I said, okay, I had to take a slight demotion. And then when the grandkids started to come, everything changed. So when you're able to provide your parents with those gifts of grandchildren so that you can have two generations that interact with one another, that's a different level of wealth. And the one thing about this situation that I think is a positive is that Klay Thompson and Megan Thee Stallion, at least to our knowledge at this point, let's check back in 9 months, did not bring any children into the world. Because that's the thing that I'm most worried about. And the reason that Jason, obviously you know that I'm writing this book, right, The Vanishing Black Family, is because I'm concerned about the future of black children. If men and women want to do foolishness in their relationships, then we're going to pay the cost. But we shouldn't impose that cost on the next generation of children. And Jason, I don't know if you saw this clip, and not to get off topic, but I think it's related. A clip of Le'Veon Bell, former running back from the Pittsburgh Steelers, talking to some guy, and the guy said, "But man, you got seven kids by six different women." And Le'Veon Bell said, "Yeah, man, you know, in my 30s, I was doing my thing." Then the guy said, "Well, name all seven of them." And he said, "Man, you think I can't name my seven kids?" And then he started. He got to five. He got stuck. And then he said, "Oh, I forgot one of them." And the clip ended with him naming six of his seven children. And then he went on in a different clip to say that Future, the rapper, is now messing with one of his baby mamas. And this has become part and parcel of our culture and has been for at least the last 30 years. And as I said, if the adults want to do stupid things, then you're going to have to pay the cost. But again, my concern is always that we are imposing these costs on children because of the irresponsibility of adults.
1: Also, too, when you say that we don't normalize the family anymore, it's normal to not be with the family. When you talk about adults doing stupid things, there's so many adults now who have experienced hurt or, you know, they're bitter for whatever reason. They're pushing this on the children, not mm-hmm. even just their children. Every time they open their mouths, they're saying something ignorant. I was just on a podcast recently where I was the youngest woman. And I do feel like I got pushback for talking about the traditional family and that the traditional family, God's design, is the way that it should be. I got all of these excuses about, well, what about when the mother and the father, they don't get along? Sometimes that house is worse. And I'm saying yes, but you guys are trying to make the exceptions the rule, and that's mm-hmm. not the rule. I turned out fine. But, or, you know, I still have some things that I'm working through because I didn't have a father. But generally, most people would say I turned out fine. That's not the rule, however. And I do believe that I could have been in a better, you know, situation, or things that I did in my younger years, I wouldn't have done had I had that father to give me those guardrails. And so we have so many older women now who just won't even say, hey, the things I did in my past were mistakes. Yes, I made it through, but that may not be your story, young lady. The best thing for you to do is to get married before you have children, build a family. We're not telling people that. And you have women 50, look at Nia Long, just sitting there laughing with Keke Palmer about having a sneaky link. That's not even what you want, because the man you were engaged to had a sneaky link and you were mad. So let's just stop saying silly things, and it's time to grow up and actually have some wisdom and put back into the younger people. But that's not what's happening.
2: Okay, I want to give you a hypothetical. Imagine that the world is in commotion, that several different countries are in a state of emergency with fires, floods, volcanoes. Imagine worlds at war, you know, because of religion or race or territory. Maybe there's money. I know this is really hard to believe. 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
6: One of the worst things I think we tell young women, and we've been telling them for 60 years, is like, and you guys are parents, and so you guys can all speak to this, I'm raising you so you won't need a man. I'm preparing my daughter so that she won't need a man. I think I just saw Angel Reese talk about how her mother raised her, that she wasn't going to need a man. And I'm like, wow, that's a poison. I get the mentality. That's been going on for 60 years. But fathers and mothers need to be raising their daughters so that they will be able to discern the right man, look for, attract, and be in position to attract the right man who will be worthy of her undying, unconditional love, blah, blah, blah. But we're actually raising women not to need men, and then we're shocked when they say, I don't need a man.
7: Oh, yeah. I got a story related to that, Jason. If you'll allow me for 1 second. I talked to an older woman one time, and she's about 80 years old. She was born in the 1940s, and I said, tell me about your household growing up. And she said that her father, she had three sisters, and her father was an alcoholic. And he would come home and he would just beat everybody's ass. He would beat their mother, beat the kids, whatever. You know, alcohol is quite a demon in that way. And she said he hung himself when she was 16. And I said, that must have been terrible to lose your father at the age of 16. I said, how did that feel? And she said, actually, I was relieved because I knew that there would be no more beatings and he wouldn't cause the chaos that he was causing. And so as a result of that, this woman and none of her sisters actually, one of them got married. She didn't stay married. The other sisters never got married at all. And the result of that, unfortunately, was, you know, a very unhealthy sort of shift to the all the way to the other direction, to the other extreme of a deep, deep seated commitment to independence because of that fear that was driven in them when they were children. And what happened in terms of how she was able to not pass the generational curse onto her daughter was she didn't tell her daughter, you don't need a man. She told her daughter that that if you have a good man, you do need him, but you're going to be OK regardless. You want to be secure so that you're going to be OK in case that man walks away. I think that's an appropriate message. But I will say, and without a doubt, I need my wife. I love that lady. But if you think I'm gonna fall down and die because she chose to walk away, the answer is no. And I think that that's okay for women to feel that way. But to simply flat out say I don't need a man, I don't need a man. What that can also do too is if you're a man and you're sitting there, commitment. I'm sorry, I will just speak on myself. Maybe I'm screwed up in a certain way, but in my 30s. Monogamy was a hard commitment for me to make at 32 years old. I had good money. I just finished my PhD and I was dating this lady that, you know, I liked her. She, you know, it was okay. And she went into the whole, I don't need a man and I'm going to be fine. I don't need da, da, da, da, da, da, right. So I was like, okay, so if I left, it wouldn't bother you. She's like, well, you ain't gonna get no drama out of me. She did the whole tough guy routine. Like, well, I'm going to be fine. I'm dead. I was like, okay, well, I met somebody else. And Brenda got a big old butt, so I'm about to go over here, right? And the reason I felt okay leaving was because I was like, okay, so you cool. I'm out, right? But if she had said, you know, I love you, I need you, I really want you here, then I would have said, okay, I have a job to do. I believe men want to have a purpose. They like to know, okay, this is my job to be there for you, provide, protect. You value me. Therefore, I'm going to stay even though my flesh wants me to leave. But if you tell somebody, I don't know about most men, but I know a lot of men I know, if you tell them you don't need them, then they're going to go do something else because taking care of a family is hard. Raising kids is hard. Commitment is hard. So that's a terrible message to give young women. It puts them in a horrible position.
8: Angel Reese, right?
6: Yeah.
8: She was in a conversation with Michelle Obama.
6: Yeah.
8: And Michelle Obama was pushing the same independent stuff. And I get it from a certain perspective. Like, my mom was very intentional with me. There's certain things that she taught me. She taught me how to cook. She taught me how to, you know, wash my own wares, iron my own clothes, do all that stuff. Because her thing is like, I don't want you, to Boyce's point, I don't want you falling down and having to beg some woman to cook you three square meals a day. And that's fine. But there's no place sort of in the broader culture and certainly not in black culture where anybody is telling young men to repeat this mantra that you don't need a woman. Nobody ever says that. But you get that that's a constant drumbeat. And Jason, you put it at about 60 years old. And I would say, yes, that's when the second wave feminist movement got kicked off. And the thing that contributed is for the last 60 years, young women have been told that femininity is weak, that masculinity is toxic in men but empowering in women, that marriage is oppressive, that the home is a prison, and that children are a burden. And that whole children are a burden thing is why the abortion numbers in our community are off the charts. But this is a constant thing. And this goes back to something that Shamika was saying, which is we don't have elders. We have people in our families who are getting older. But the word elder tends to connote wisdom. Because when you've gone through things, even if you've suffered the bumps and bruises, you can say, look, I went through this. Don't do what I did. So I'm going to give you advice so that you avoid the pitfalls. But what we have is a bunch of old people who are in the pit, welcoming all the young people into the pit with them. And sometimes that even takes the form of the old people competing, older women competing with younger women for the same men. So, yes, this whole I don't need a man stuff is toxic. And it goes from I don't need a man to I don't want a man. And when you are a young boy being raised in that environment, your grandmother says I don't need a man. Your mama said I don't want a man. We shouldn't be surprised when the young boy grows up and says I don't even want to be a man.
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6: Little Thompson, Clay Thompson's father. I don't know him well, or really at all, but I know he's someone that likes our show, likes the point of view that we express. Steve Kim and Michael Thompson's dad are good friends and see each other often. And Michael Thompson loves his son. And I'm poured a lot of good things into his son, Clay. But the one question I have is, and again, you get Clay's age, you got the money that Clay has, your parents can only do so much. But I really, if Clay were my son, what are we doing, man? You're 6'6", you're really good looking, you got hundreds of millions of dollars. You're dating a woman called Megan the Stallion. She's an uncastrated horse. She brags about banging any and everybody. She presents herself as a whore. Clay, you've had the best of everything. I've given you the best of everything. I'm a former professional athlete. I gave you the best of everything. Why don't you want the best of everything in a woman? Why would you take someone who calls himself a horse, has been banged by every rapper that you can think of, and pretends to be a whore or is a whore? It just seems odd that Clay or any of these athletes that have the whole buffet open to them would say, yeah, that woman that calls herself an uncastrated horse and who is a whore, that's who I'm going to couple up with. Seems odd to me.
12: Well, first of all, Jason, is Megan the Stallion. She's not the Stallion, the Stallion, just for the record. And secondly, it's the same reason that when a person is hungry, they reach for a Snickers bar rather than some celery sticks. It's faster. It's the instant gratification of it. It's also maybe just the rush of, hey, look at this woman I have with me. She's known and I'm known. So this is going to draw a lot of attention. It's going to draw the cameras. Maybe that drew Clay in. I don't know anything about Clay Thompson. I haven't heard him really, rarely even heard the guy talk. But when you have access, like he does, to obviously celebrity women, he's in the celebrity space. He may jump into that simply because this is the bubble that he's in. I mean, it's known that celebrities tend to date other celebrities because they, on some level, understand each other's lives. Maybe there's an understanding as what this relationship is going to be, how long it's going to last, what's acceptable, what's not acceptable. And again, Clay hasn't admitted to doing anything wrong in this relationship, at least as of now. And maybe he'll never even speak on it. So, and also, you mentioned Clay Thompson's dad. Clay Thompson's dad, he played back in the 80s. The money in the NBA was nothing like what it is now. So Clay Thompson, his son, has earned a lot more multiples of money than his father did, regardless of their skill set, just because of the timelines in which they played. So how much can a dad say to a son when his son is in his mid to upper 30s? He's earned maybe $100 million more than you at the same job and is 100 times more popular than you ever were. Would you listen to that dad who was trying to tell you something? I'm not sure how much
6: struggle. It would be a struggle. I struggled to listen to my dad, but my dad proved to be right on virtually everything. And so it took some time, but over time I did figure out like my dad was right.
12: I agree. Possibly. Now, how do we know if Clay Thompson's dad is even offering him any feedback or guidance here? Maybe he thought it was going to work out.
6: And on paper, I could see how people would say, hey, this is the black version of Taylor Swift and Travis Kelce. And maybe that's all it is. It is the hip hop version of that, of Taylor Swift. And for Travis Kelce, it raised his popularity. It's probably made him a bunch of money. It's made him and his brother great podcast. Hell, it's elevated his brother, Jason, to some degree. And so maybe it's just a business deal. But for me, and Delano, you got more experience at marriage, far more. How long you been married, Delano?
8: July will be 14 years.
6: Yeah, you got 14 years more experience being married than me. So let me ask you the question of just like, I don't even, if I had Clay's wealth and popularity, I'm not looking for a co-star. I'm not looking for a co-leader. I'm looking up for a backup singer. It's like, I'm Michael Jackson. You get behind me and dance and ooh. But you don't ever grab the microphone. You don't ever, you're just, and maybe I'm an idiot, but literally that my fantasy in Clay's position would be some woman that no one ever saw, no one ever heard from, because I got the con. I'm the captain of this ship. I don't want a co-captain. I, you know, maybe I'm wrong.
8: So I think Clay is in a different spot than the vast majority of men, because if Clay went for that type of woman, Jason, the response from social media, if their relationship was moving towards marriage, would be, oh, you better make sure your prenup is tight, right? She only wants you for your money. She's a gold digger. Now, the reason going with, you know, a fellow athlete, or more so an entertainer, seems to make sense to some people on paper, is because you could say, well, at least you know she's not dating him purely for his resources, because even if she doesn't have his money, she has plenty of her own money. But again, that presents certain challenges that you just articulated. I think the two things at play here. One is that the typical life script for the American male, man and woman, is very much different than it was in the 1980s. So the median age at first marriage in 1980 was about 24 for a man, about 22 for a woman, right? Most of our parents and grandparents were not getting married at 37, 38, 40, 45 years old. They got married young when nobody had anything, and they built a life together on the foundation of marriage. That's called the cornerstone model of marriage. What you have today is average age of first marriage is 31 for a man, 28 for a woman. Obviously, that means that some people are doing it later. And this happens after people have accomplished a number of personal and professional goals. That's the capstone version. Now, that means that you're coming into the relationship with your own stuff. This is how you get women who will say, I'm not changing my name for my husband. I've written, you know, 4 essays under this name. This name is giving me power and prestige. So when that happens, you just have different relationship dynamics. And yes, you may be long on resources, but it's harder to bend 2 oak trees than it is 2 saplings. So that presents challenges. But I think the other thing that's at play, and I would again attribute this to some degree to you know, the impact and the consequence of feminism, is that most men don't know how to pick a good woman. Sometimes because your father can pick one. So your father can't give you advice, and even if he does give you good advice, and it's not just Clay, we could put Cam Newton in the same situation. His is worse because he got a bunch of kids, you know, that are involved in it. But many men, particularly if they are disconnected from some type of serious faith commitment, and I say this as a Christian, if it was not for my Christian faith, I wouldn't be looking for a Proverbs 31 woman. I'd be looking for whatever was hot and shiny and flashy, at least for a good time, even if it's not for a long time, for a good time. And I think that's probably where Clay is. But if you don't know how to pick a good woman, and your idea of a good woman is just, is she sexually available, then you're going to run into these situations. And we should ask ourselves an honest question. Do you think the average guy, not even Clay, but let's say a guy who's making good money, he's a carpenter, he's a bus driver, he's an engineer, he's a lawyer, and he's presented with a woman who is modest, right? Dresses modestly, stylishly, but modestly. She has a quiet spirit. That doesn't mean she doesn't speak her mind, but she has a quiet spirit. She's not argumentative. She's not brash. And she tells him, you know, my dream in the next 5 years is to be a stay-at-home mom and to homeschool our children and so on and so forth. If he has that one option, and then he has another gal, and she's more the baddie archetype, right? You question whether or not it's a BBL, but it's close enough where you say, well, maybe, I don't know. And she's out in the club all the time, and she posts provocative Cheyenne Bryant. So let's say you have one woman who's modest, and then you have the other is more of the Dr. Bryant archetype. Which one is the average guy going to choose? So it's not just that the women have changed. It's that both parties have changed, and now, again, many men, if left to their own desires, cannot pick a quality woman, and that's why we're having some of these troubles.
13: Yes.
6: Boys, can I pop in real quick? Yeah, I'm going to let Boys hop in because he's got to go, and then Shamika, I'll let you have the final thought. Go ahead, Boys.
7: Yeah, sorry, Shamika. I didn't mean to do it. I have this meeting, but I loved everything that was said here, and I think that there's so much. What I like is I like it when Black folks can have a diversity of perspectives to choose from. I think our young people, they have different preferences in life. And when they're hearing one side of the debate and not the other side, they end up boxed in. And you end up with a lot of people that are very unhappy with the way their lives have turned out because they only heard one side of a conversation, because they say, oh, if you're a Christian, we shouldn't listen to you. Or if you are a black man, we shouldn't listen to you. Or, you know, all these other, this other nonsense that exists. And one point I'll say is, when I look at that particular relationship with Clay and Megan, I can understand exactly why he was attracted to her. I mean, let's just be clear. Megan Thee Stallion, she's gorgeous. She's very talented. And maybe the fame and power is appealing for some people. I give her credit for all of that. But here's one of the things that would concern me. And if I'm talking to him and I'm Clay's dad, is I wouldn't judge the decision. I would say, yes, and I know exactly why that type of woman is of interest to you. But I would also sort of mention the fact that when you look at relationships and what people want, there is there's the dopamine driven attraction that people have. And I wrote a book years ago when I was teaching at Syracuse called Financial Lovemaking. And in that book, to write that book, I had to research what makes people attracted to each other. And that's when I read all about what the dopamine chemicals do. And it gets you real excited about somebody for about 6 to 9 months. After 6 to 9 months, you start to get distracted. If you don't have any foundation there that makes you want to hang out with that person after you finish sleeping with them, then you get bored. You start looking around. You know, it's like a little kid that chews a piece of gum until the sugar runs out, and then you spit it out and you get a new piece of gum. And I don't know if the young ladies are learning this, because they're watching Megan, they're watching Cardi, and they're leading with sex first. It's boom, boom, boom. And what it is to me is it's like starting a bonfire, but you're using nothing but paper. That thing's going to burn real bright for a very short period of time because it ain't got no damn wood. So I think in general, what I would probably say to Clay is, okay, you got the paper relationships and then you got the wood. And son, all of us have an interest in the paper. I get it. But at some point you got to turn to the wood. And for all we know, maybe that was Clay's intention all along. Somehow, I don't know who in the world thought that they were dating because they both wanted to get married. Maybe Clay was just wanting to have an experience. That happens in relationships. So that's my two cents. Thank you guys for having me. I learned a lot today.
6: Thank you, boys. Shamika, you got a thought here?
13: Men and women nowadays don't understand what marriage is, don't understand the purpose of marriage, which is why you hear so much just the surface things. Oh, a man would say, I can hire a maid or I can hire a chef. They have no idea what a wife actually is and what she can add or, you know, what type of value she can bring to his life. And the same with women. They're thinking, oh, well, if I have money, I no longer need a man, because the only thing they're looking for a man to do is kind of buy them things. Once we start getting back to traditional values and teaching people what marriage actually is and the purpose, maybe then they will go out looking for a husband or, you know, trying to be a wife. We just don't have that nowadays. There are a lot of women you see who have all of these stipulations, like, you know, I'm not cooking unless he's my husband. Well, you're sleeping with him and he's not your husband. So it's like they're just so confused, and it's frustrating, because a man that finds a wife finds a good thing and obtain favor from the Lord. You should already be a wife, hold that sex, but you should already be carrying yourself as a wife. How many rolls of toilet paper do you have right now in your closet? You only have one. It may run out. You're not a wife. There's so many things that women need to be working on, and unfortunately, all they're working on is the physical aspect of it. So if you put your behind out there and your behind is the best thing about you, that's all you're going to attract, is a man that's just interested in your behind.
6: Dre, I'll give you the final thought, then we're out of here.
12: Well, I will say, to my credit, Jason, last summer when this relationship started, I called it at 6 months. I was off by 3 months. As far as this, the whole thing in general, Kevin Samuels, I referenced earlier, he would have women on his show and he would always ask them a question. Are you a wife? And many of the women couldn't answer the question because they didn't even know what it meant. And what's been talked about by everybody on the panel here is this woman a wife? Do you want this woman raising your children? Do you want this woman coming around your highest level professional contacts who are going to judge you based on a woman that you have on your arm? Is this a woman who you could spend time with and get value from in a conversation if you are not in bed? And I don't know. Maybe it's because I grew up with two parents at home. I had a mother who was a strong figure in the house. I could easily discern. I know, okay, this one is going to be temporary. This woman is not going to be my wife, but it'll last for a month or two. I know 6 months for some people, 6 months is a long time with someone who there's nothing in common besides what's in the bedroom. But I know when I'm talking to a potential wife and when I'm talking to a potential, a fun thing, a weekend girl. And the reason why I mentioned earlier that you can't call either of these people high values because you don't bring a weekend girl around your highest level professional context. You don't hold hands with her and you don't bring her around your family. So this is why I said what I said, and I knew this relationship wasn't going to last because neither of these people are, doesn't look like they're dating based on any type of real values. Good thing is, I don't know who said it, at least they didn't bring kids into it.
6: Thank you guys. Great job. I got to keep it moving. I got to get Steve Kim. He's probably upset with me. Before we get to Steve Kim, I want to remind you all of a Blaze TV offering and an opportunity for you to get a discount subscription to everything we're doing at Blaze TV. They've got their continuing series about uncovering what the malfeasance, the corruption of the whole COVID epidemic, their latest FauciCoverUp.com/Fearless. 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
6: Steve, welcome back to the show. Feel free to pass on this question. I don't want to get in the way of your friendship with Michael Thompson. But do you have a take here on Megan Thee Stallion and Klay Thompson?
15: I do. And by the way, it's been made very clear, if you're ever in L.A. and you do not show up to one of our dinners, Michael Thompson and Phil Traney, I think they might disown me. So I just want to make that clear. Now, fascinating discussion. Really enjoyed it. But here's the reality in terms of the dynamics of this whole thing. There's several ways we could take this. Number one, there are probably more women that look at Klay Thompson or any NBA athlete as a suitable partner for life in terms of being a husband and a spouse, right? The reality is, with Megan Thee Stallion, I think a lot of men look at her as a good time, very good time, but not a long time. So there's a dynamic there. Also, you guys brought this up in terms of having two celebrities in a relationship. Everyone always points to the maybe the most famous one in American pop culture with Marilyn Monroe and Joe DiMaggio. It was very volatile. They had issues. I'm reading a book by Seth Wickersham about the journey of the American quarterback. Really enjoying it. I'm almost done. A lot of the book deals with Bob Waterfield, who's one of the first iconic quarterbacks in history. And he was with the Hollywood starlet that was very famous, Jane Mansfield. That was an incredibly volatile relationship that ended up in divorce, and they were married. I think everyone involved that was observing Klay and Megan, I'm completely in alignment with Dre. That thing was not going to last. We all knew what this was. This was a temporary situation, and I do agree with those people that think Megan looked at the Thompsons as like, that's my entree into respectability. Klay looked at this as a season of my life. And now it's over, because you know what they say, and I don't want to be harsh about it, but you can't turn them into a housewife.
6: Yeah, it's really hard to turn a horse into a housewife. That is true. All right, Steve, I'm going to move on to Brendan Sorsby and his gambling addiction and the damage it's done to Texas Tech's football season. And just the overall credibility of college sports and just the gambling influence in sports. We've mainstreamed it. We've made it a part of what we do, and it's connected. It's like peanut butter and jelly now with sports. But there is a downside in the integrity of college sports, the temptation we've put in front of athletes, you know, guys making high six figures, low seven figures, mid seven figures money. You know, you go from, hey, used to play a $20 parlay in my day in college, and we didn't even do that. I never gambled when I was in college other than shooting craps. Never bet on a game or whatever, but you turn small stakes gamblers into really hardcore addictive gamblers with a lot of money to lose and a lot of incentive perhaps to do questionable things. Your take here on Brendan Sorsby and the fallout from him going to gambling rehab.
15: Well, here's the issue, and I get when people say it's a hypocrisy that all of the major sports and even college sports is now lined with all these apps and these betting companies. I get it. But however, we have to keep this in mind. And I've said this for at least 3-4 years, and I've said it to you and to JB and everyone else. If you are an athlete today, there is no upside in gambling. None. I wouldn't do it in any form or fashion. I wouldn't even do a betting pool for the March Madness. I wouldn't even put a dollar down on a bingo card. I certainly wouldn't even put any money on a parlay card, which they said, remember in the bottom, for entertainment purposes only. The risk is too great because it's a gateway to other things. And I want to point this out, Jason. Everyone makes it seem like with these betting apps that, oh my God, it's caused this problem. Really? There was a betting scandal with college basketball in the 50s centered around New York City. There were no betting apps back then. Boston College, late 70s, early 80s, where there was no BetUS, whatever apps were there. Arizona State, Headache Smith, that team that I watched a lot of basketball of. There were no betting apps, but there's a common theme that happens. Human beings get greedy and they don't know when to stop. It all starts with a bet here, a bet there. Then all of a sudden you're down. And then someone says, hey, you want to get even? Okay, a couple of turnovers here. Travel. Oh, you know what? Now, you know what? How about you make a few bucks and you do it for a couple of games. And then it becomes like, you know what? We're still winning. It's just all about the spread. So, but all of it stems from one thing. You began gambling and then human greed takes over. So I think it's a bit of an easy cop out just to blame these apps.
6: I don't want to just blame the apps, but the apps have just made it more pervasive. There were, you know, people now, there's a, let's say if watching a game in the 1980s, 10% of the people watching knew the spread of the game. What was the spread of the game? Now, like 50 or 60% know the spread on the game and or are interested about it. I believe in the past year, I think my mother has asked me one time, hey, what was the spread on that game? And it's like, my mother is, you know, and again, I told her, we come from a gambling family, but it was never really a sports betting. It was always involved numbers and local lotteries and things like that. But I just think we've made it more pervasive that you can't turn on a game without. They used to not accept advertising from the gambling companies. Now it's everywhere and everybody. And now because of social media, the athletes hear about, like, oh man, you cost me money on the spread or you didn't get enough number of yards. It just seems like it's far more pervasive now because of the apps.
15: Jason, 20 years ago, let's say turn of the century, there was still a belief we would never have a professional franchise in Las Vegas. Now we have an NFL team, an NHL team, and now the Athletics. So they're probably going to get an NBA team soon, right? When Jimmy the Greek would do his breakdowns with Brent Musburger, they would always skirt around the issue, right? They would never bring up the spread, but Jimmy would always, with a wink, would say, okay, and I think they're going to win by 4. And everyone kind of knew what the inference was. But you're right. It's a slippery slope. That's not even a slope anymore. It is what it is. But I think more young athletes, and I don't know if it's a failing of the adults. I don't know if there's enough prevention or counseling. But the letter of the law needs to be adhered to and followed. If you are an athlete, do not gamble in any form or fashion. I mean, is that really too much to ask?
6: No, but it's that ain't gonna fix it. Like you said, the athletes have been involved with gambling for years. There's been scandals for years. It's only gonna get worse.
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6: Steve, I'm going to move on to Ty Simpson had something interesting to say about Sean McVay and pre-draft activity. They're now saying, and Ty Simpson was on an interview yesterday where he's saying that he and Sean McVay met for hours before the draft. Sean McVay before the draft said, hey, I haven't poured a lot of energy into Ty Simpson. Anyway, let's play slot four.
17: Let's go back to when I last saw you before the draft was at Alabama's A-Day game, the spring game, and we're talking on the sidelines, and you had a look to you like, dude, I'm going in the first round. Don't worry about it. You had to comment, by the way, just to let people know, you really didn't care where you went. You just wanted to get in a room and get to work. And I love that about you. But you had that look and this attitude like you knew you were going. Did you know Rams even then when I was with you at Alabama spring game?
18: We tried to keep this, under wraps as long as we could. It was something to where I knew they were interested, but, they wanted to, make it private and didn't want people to know that, they were interested. So, I had some secret meetings with, Coach McVay, met at the facility, and it was something to where, we just talked for hours and hours, and it was just football. It was just straight football. And it was like a kid in a candy store, where me and him are sitting there, and, we're just going back and forth. Just, you can tell the obsession he has for the game, and you can tell the love he has for quarterback play. It's something that, I appreciate, and it's something that I enjoy because, I really enjoy playing the position and value the position. Being with him and then getting to know him and then just, seeing a little bit of, how I would get coached if I was, fortunate enough to go there was something that, I couldn't have asked for, a better situation.
6: Steve, you buying that? I'm yes. Kind of not.
15: What?
6: Yeah.
15: I am. JB flat out said that act of McVay, that was all about making sure that the feelings of Matt Stafford were kind of taken care of. And now the cover's been blown. But here's the way I look at it. If you're going to play for Sean McVay, you better be good on the board. You better have a cerebral outlook for the game of football. You better understand pre- and post-snap stuff. You have to be good at the X's and O's. You have to understand the game of football. And from what he said, they seem to align. And look, this is a good situation for Simpson. Putting aside that it was the 13th pick of the NFL draft with a team that was maybe 4 or 5 points away from going to the Super Bowl, and they probably would have won it, right? He's now in a position, if Matt Stafford wants to play for another couple of years, guess what? This scenario is a lot like Aaron Rodgers, who did not play till about his, fourth year in the National Football League?
6: It's a lot like Aaron Rodgers, absent Aaron Rodgers. So how is it like? Aaron Rodgers, one of the greatest arms in history.
15: Okay. I'm saying people, scenario. Did not say talent. It's a little different.
6: All right, well, it's a lot like the Aaron Rodgers scenario without Aaron Rodgers' talent. See, tell me this, and I get where JB somewhat is saying, like he's trying to sell something to Matt Stafford. But after they draft Ty Simpson, why does he need to look disappointed? Because now that everybody, it was just a gimmick, it's just a scam. How is Matt Stafford being satisfied?
15: Well, I don't think, look, my view is this. Stafford seems to be a pretty mature adult. Look, he just won the MVP. You could still say he's the best player in football. There's things he can do in that pocket I think maybe two or three other quarterbacks can do. He has rare arm talent. He is not going to be upset by anybody.
6: So, I'm just saying, why does Matt Stafford or why does Sean McVay have to stay in character after they draft Ty Simpson?
15: Well, he still has to deal with Matt, doesn't he? I mean, I look, there's still egos at play. My view is this. No one is knocking Stafford off his perch. But I think you're still dealing with human beings, and I think even Stafford, as confident as he probably is, needs to be told, hey, you're still our guy. You're still our guy.
6: All right, I'm going to keep it moving. Mike Vrabel is back at work again. This was the shortest indefinite leave in the history of football. He's back on Monday. Steve, my take is that means, divorce proceedings are just around the corner for Vrabel and his wife. That's the only thing that makes sense. You can't fix that big of a problem in 2 days. And the fact that he went immediately back to work means that they must have said, ah, we've done enough here. This is over. Your thoughts?
15: I don't know. First of all, I don't even know. Well, counseling, I mean, Peter Schrager backed off his own report that the Patriots were communicating with Vrabel throughout day three, and then he retracted it. He must have got an angry phone call. You would think logically, yes. Most regular couples would probably be headed for Splitsville. But financially, Vrabel's in the 1%. They have different standards. I mean, think about it, Jason. I mean, Sherrone Moore, we all know what he went through. I haven't heard of a divorce. Looks like that wife is standing by him, right? It's a little different. Economics, I think, plays a large part of these decisions.
6: I hear you on that, but, you know, I'm sure Vrabel's wife would be fine financially. Their kids are grown. They're 24 and 25 years old. But, anyway, if you had 50-50, do you think this marriage survives? Is that your prediction?
15: I think that's not out of the question.
6: Gotcha.
15: I really do. Who's to say they didn't have an agreement? Seriously, you know the way some of these relationships, they have boundaries, and different relationships have different rules and regs. I don't really like it. I think it's kind of funny.
6: The boundaries include a Spotify playlist that she's sending to Mike when they're going through a four-game losing

0: oozing street. Have you seen that story that she's putting together?
1: Yeah.
0: Playlist for, you know, Let's Chill from Guy, you know, little Can You Stand the Rain? Can You Stand the Rain from New Edition?
1: Yeah. R. Kelly. Yeah, I get it. I get it. But see, that's the thing. So you're saying that's worse than what they were doing?
0: If it's just sex, it's one thing. But if there's emotions
1: involved,
0: but
1: the Spotify list. Oh, yeah. That now you crushed my heart. Real okay. All right.
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0: 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He joins Tony Dungy in the dustbin of Football Night in America. Anybody going to miss Chris Sims on Football Night in America?

0: Can I be honest with you?
1: Yeah.
0: I didn't even realize he was there. They have such a big cast of people. Yeah. They really do. And this is my Sunday viewing experience when it comes to the National Football League. 80% of the time, from 10 a.m. Pacific till about 4:30, I'm on Red Zone. And then when those games are over and that window closes and Scott Hansen says goodbye, I generally go to NBC, but you know what I do? I turn down the volume and I tweet. So I'm just kind of looking at it as something. I look up at the screen and there's all these different... Maria Taylor's about the only one I say, oh, that's Maria Taylor. Honestly, I mean, Tony Dungy, I never really noticed. Rodney Harrison's still part of that crew. But it's not one of those shows where, like, inside the NBA with Charles Barkley and the Jet and Ernie, that you're like, all right, let's listen to what they have to say. I'll be honest with you. I only have it on to make sure that when I look up, I go, okay, there's kickoff. That's it.
1: Yeah. Trust me, I am a kickoff guy. I avoid almost all the pregame shows to their entirety. That yes. Even if I miss kickoff, I'm good. If I tune in and it's second down, that's perfect. Second down, I missed all the bogus BS that they were trying to pump into me before. So I get it
0: right.
1: And kind of agree. This is no big deal. Steve, I got a couple more things I want to get to. This one's kind of a little bit off the beaten path, but it's getting a lot of conversation over social media. ESPN's Frank Izzola, stand-in, fill-in host for Pardon the Interruption, longtime NBA-connected journalist, Frank Izzola. I'm sure you know Frank.
0: Yeah.
1: Very upset. He and Brian Scalabrine have a, I think it's called The Starting Lineup, or a radio show on Sirius XM. And on Mondays, they're losing an hour on Mondays. I think their show's Monday through Friday. But now on Mondays, Sirius has cut a deal with a YouTuber named Kenny Beecham. It's been around for a while. He's made a little bit of noise. But, man, losing this hour on Mondays triggered Frank Izzola. Let's play Sot 5.
2: Kenny Beecham Hour with Kenny Beecham. Aptly named. God forbid we name it the Frank Isola Brian Scalabrine show, but we've only been doing the show here for about how many years now, Brian? 15. That, you know, when you walk in first day, they're going to name a show after you. 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
3: Can I just tell you one thing? Right now, you need to calm down. just trust me on this one. Just calm down. All right.
4: I mean, calm down.
2: Give me a break. Nationally, who's got a bigger name? Brian Scalabrine or Kevin Beecham? Kenny Beecham.
3: Kenny Beecham.
2: Who's got a bigger name, me or him?
3: Kenny Beecham.
2: Bull. Bull.
3: Frank.
2: He does
3: Frank,
2: PTI?
4: Frank. Don't tell me to calm down.
2: On PTI. I don't want to hear about Twitter. People buy followers.
3: Warren, don't. Just remember, I've told Frank just to, yo, man, chill, man, chill.
2: Who is he? Who is he? He's taking an hour of our show. Warren wants me to write that. It just got better. That we're not going to have an hour of our show. You have a new person show up, and like he preempts our show, and he gets an hour of our show, and they name the show after him.
3: What, you want to get him on air? You want to ask him?
2: Are you crazy?
1: Frank, perhaps overreacting, a little too thin skin there. What do you think?
0: Fiery Frank. Okay. It's all about the framing. Think about this, Frank, and I'm just giving you my advice, my perspective. Think about this. If they're not cutting your pay, you're working less for the same amount of money. In a way, that's kind of a raise, if you really think about it, Jason, per hour. Think about it.
1: Listen, I've known Frank for a long time. He's of my generation of sports writers. And so here he is getting his profile cut into or his time slot cut into by a YouTuber, a younger YouTuber. I get, like, hey, man, I've been covering the NBA. I know everybody in the NBA, and they're really giving a YouTuber an hour of my time on Mondays. I get it. I will say there is this extra layer. And, Frank, I'm sorry for having to be this honest and have to say this. I'm going to apologize up front. But Frank Isola's reputation for a long time in the sports writing world is like he's a do-the-right-thing Italian. You know what I'm saying? Do the right thing. He's a do the right thing Italian. You ever see the Do the Right Thing movie? And Frank is an Italian, and he could have played in the movie Do the Right Thing. And Kenny Beecham could have been the Spike Lee character in Do the Right Thing. If you do, we have a picture of Kenny Beecham? Do we have anything? No. Anyway, he looks like a young Spike Lee type character. Yeah.
0: That would have been the scene. So you're saying that, like, so this new Beecham guy.
1: Yeah.
0: Is he Radio Raheem with the boombox as loud as can be? And they're like, oh, my God, that's what set it off, right? Is that one?
1: It's the Spike Lee character. Kenny's not a big guy, not an imposing guy like Radio Raheem, but black YouTuber. And I'm just keeping it real. And again, Frank, I just got to keep it real. Frank's has always struck me as kind of a do the right thing type of Italian. And so there are layers, I think, to the problem. I get the frustration over some unknown YouTuber replacing you. But yeah, there's Kenny Beecham. Yeah, Spike Lee, do the right thing. Yeah, Spike Lee and do the right thing. You know, young, hip, black guy.
0: I'm just going to call him Mookie now from here on.
1: Yeah, there you go.
0: But remember, though, out of the two brothers, the older brother was a lot more harsh in his worldview towards minorities, and the younger brother seemed to be a little more friendly. Remember that?
1: Yeah, I'm not going to call him the younger brother or the older brother, but I want to say he could have played a role in Do the Right Thing. He would have fit right in. I've been rewatching Sopranos. I wouldn't be surprised. I'm not accusing. But Mulian, I don't think that'll be the first time Frank has ever heard the Mulians. If you know the Sopranos, you know what I'm talking about. Let me move on before I irritate Frank even more.
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1: Finally, I've been wanting to ask you this for a couple of days, I think.
0: Yeah.
1: Dan Patrick calls out Diego Pavia for his lack of professionalism and says that a line in the sand, the NFL made it very clear that they're only going to put up with so much. Anyway, let's play the clip.
10: Diego Pavia was a Heisman Trophy finalist. He did not get drafted. Now, there's a few reasons why. He was very, very good in the SEC. That should stand out, and that should make you draft eligible. You should get drafted just based off what you did. You did it for Vandy in the SEC. You know, you can have personality at other positions. It can be absorbed. It can be embraced, but not a backup quarterback, because quarterback is evaluated differently. You can be an elite talent and get away with that. A wide receiver, you can be an elite talent and get away with that, or a great defensive, you know, lineman, edge rusher. The message from the NFL is really clear. If you're not a can't-miss prospect, professionalism is not just valued, it's required. And that hurt Diego Pavia.
1: Is that the message, can't-miss prospect? I don't know.
0: Pavia. You know, it's interesting, I was thinking about this, because when you put it up on the rundown, if you were to flip the personalities of Fernando Mendoza and Diego Pavia, I think it would have served both guys well, because because Mendoza has this goody-two-shoes reputation. Some held that against him. And if he would have showed that personality, I think people would have said, wow, that's the type of guy you want leading. That is a franchise builder. And then if Pavia would have acted like Mendoza, that's exactly what Dan Patrick is talking about. There's a nice young man. He's going to do all the right things. He says all the right things. He's never going to be a distraction. But, Jason, I'm not surprised by this. He's 5'9".
11: Stu and Dave Do America present Fetus versus Blue Hair.
12: What is a fetus?
13: A fetus is...
12: Don't describe it. What does it mean?
13: How am I supposed to say what it means without telling you what it is?
12: The word fetus means offspring, or in the case of a human, it would mean little human. What species are you?
13: You can't do anything. Me?
12: The conceived thing that is nothing to you. What species is it?
13: Assuming a human.
12: Okay, so we agree it's a human. Yeah, really, it's just in development.
13: Do you actually have any idea what you're talking about when it comes to biology?
12: I literally taught you what fetus means.
14: My favorite part of that clip, Dave, I think has to be the mask outdoors in 2026.
15: Yes.
14: That's nice.
15: That is definitely the winner. And the fact that I'm still... Look, I understand in Batman, the Joker was very good in The Dark Knight.
14: Mm-hmm. Mm-hmm.
15: Heath Ledger.
14: Yeah.
15: But I didn't know that people were going to mimic him for the next 20 years.
14: Yeah, there's no reason to do it.
15: No.
14: It wasn't the design.
15: It just won't stop.
14: No, it really will not.
15: But yeah, at least she's safe outside in the sun wearing a mask.
14: She's not getting COVID, I'll tell you that.
15: That's for sure. Unless, of course, she does, because the mask is completely ineffective.
14: Okay, so something else that I didn't think we'd be seeing repeated over and over and over and over and over again is the fact that people on the left just keep trying to kill the president. So let's do the latest in a series of failed assassination attempts on President Donald Trump.

0: Welcome to Stu and Dave Do America. Dave Landau is here.
1: Ahoy, and we meet again.
0: We certainly do. Now, I would like to say, Dave, and I would like to thank everyone on the left who have now gone seemingly like 48 hours without trying to kill President Trump. So thank you for that. That's wonderful. You've done a great job. Unfortunately, that didn't make it the whole weekend. You could never expect something like that. They, of course, did try to kill Donald Trump yet again this weekend. Let's give you the video as if you haven't already seen it. This is the White House Correspondents' Dinner on Saturday night, right? Was it Saturday night or Friday night? I can't remember.
1: Friday, right?
0: No. Friday night.
1: Was it Saturday?
0: Was it Friday or Saturday night?
1: You know, it's been a long weekend.
0: It has been.
1: I had a lot of baseball tournaments, so
0: it's all melting together.
1: But it was in Detroit, so it's not the first shooting I heard during.
0: You're like, wait a minute, is that my TV or is that outside my window? Here is the White House Correspondents' Dinner video. Trump sitting at the front table, of course.
1: I mean, it proves that black people really are afraid of magic.
0: I don't know how that proves that exactly.
1: Well, if you notice, and I've noticed this immediately and didn't tweet it, but...
0: if you say it on this program, though, feel free.
1: Yeah, well, they'll clip it if they need to call me a Nazi or whatever.
0: This show, we don't... What show do you think you're on? We don't have an editing process, Dave.
1: No.
0: This is like we basically do it live to tape. Are you aware of this?
1: I mean, if Media Matters cuts it, it'd be like, oh, he's the devil because he pointed out something funny.
0: Got it. Okay.
1: If you notice, when he finishes the card trick, that's when the gun goes off.
0: Yeah, it's true.
1: When it first happened, I was like, that's a heck of a trick.
0: It is.
1: Look at that. He's like, is this your card? And then all of a sudden, pop, pop. It's a heck of a mentalist.
0: Pretty amazing.
1: Whoa. They're still surprised by the trick. They don't know if it's part of the trick.
0: That's true. That's true. It was interesting. It didn't seem like Trump actually heard it. Everyone else is freaking out. He's just kind of like sitting there looking around like nothing's happening.
1: He may have been impressed by the magic or the mentalism, whatever you want to call the guy.
0: It could have been. And now we now know, just now, that it was not a trick from the mentalist.
1: No. And also, don't tweet that Jimmy Kimmel was the gunman who got taken down. Because that really upset a bunch of people. I was quite surprised by how a joke can be taken so badly by, I'm going to say, both conservatives and people on the left.
0: Uh-huh. Can I pause here and just let's do a, you know, every once in a while, if you have a process at work, right? You're going through something and then you have a meeting where everyone like kind of looks at like, you know, hey, let's examine our process to see how we're doing. This is the second time now you've talked about things that you've put on social media and felt that you shouldn't, but then have led the show here by discussing at length.
1: I took down the tweet and I simply asked Rock to make the man laying on the ground Jimmy Kimmel. That way I could paint the picture of what the joke was.
0: And then people would understand.
1: Yeah, it wasn't actually... I don't want anyone to be hurt. Mm-hmm. I don't want Jimmy Kimmel to be hurt.
0: Obviously not.
1: I just thought it would be funny if it was De Niro, which I also made, and then someone made the guy who plays Hulk, who I... Brett... Whatever his name is. Mm-hmm. We can all agree if he got taken down, it wouldn't be the worst thing that ever happened.
0: Can we just restart the show? Is it possible? Can we just restart?
1: Do we have to restart? I'm sorry. I'll be quiet.
0: You're fine. I don't think this is any famous actor or television host, Dave, that is laying on the ground here. In fact, he's a teacher of the year. Of course he is.
1: Is he?
0: He is a teacher of the year.
1: It's a heck of a trophy.
0: Yeah. Amazing. And, my big concern...
1: I guess he didn't teach a shooting class.
0: No, he did not. He's not good at that. You don't want to get your concealed carry license from the guy.
1: I mean, really, I can't believe he got that far. Apparently, they have the Jets defense being security.
0: I'm concerned for this guy because I don't think he's sexy enough to get the full hero treatment from the media. Like, I don't think he's a good-looking enough guy for all the women to write to him and say what a hero he is for trying to kill people, because that's usually what happens on the left.
1: That is true. If, you know, they do try to go for somebody who's a little... Well, he is dark and handsome. He could be handsome. It's hard to tell because he's face down.
0: He's pretty goofy. I saw the picture of him. He looks, you know, it looks nerdy. Like, I mean, he kind of looks like it was Eric Andre.
1: It does, or I was thinking Kid from Kid and Play, but that might be too dated. But he doesn't have the high top fade.
0: That's a good way to when you're gonna have, if you're gonna go try to kill the president, get a high top fade.
1: Yeah, I've always said that.
0: You've been saying that.
1: I say it every day.
0: It's pretty bad. You know, luckily we can joke about this. I mean, Dave would do it anyway, but we can joke about it because, I mean, no one was hurt really in this. I mean, a guy was shot into his vest. He seems to be, as at least at President Trump's description, in good spirits, was not seriously hurt in any way. This guy was knocked down. I'm sure he's not having the most pleasant day, but that's it. I mean, luckily he didn't. I mean, it was an idiotic plan, Dave.
1: It was. I mean, J.D. Vance moved faster than Chris Christie when they're going to shut down the chocolate fountain at Golden Corral. He got up and out of there. You're like, I didn't know he could move that quick.
0: He was quick. He was out of the room, and I think, you know, basically halfway down the Jersey Turnpike before they even moved Trump.
1: Oh, yes.
0: They're like very much more concerned. Sure. By the way, we should point this out. Big source of conspiracy theories on the left.
1: Yes, it's immediately called a hoax, while simultaneously said by the left that they wish they would have got him.
0: Right.
1: So which one is it? Mm-hmm. I can't figure out if it's Trump's fault or your guy. I guess it just depends on the conversation, which part you're talking about.
0: It really is amazing how that...
1: Oh, and Jews. Okay. It's also Jews.
0: Of course. Oh.
1: I've never seen so many people instantly be like, Jews... Look, you can think what you want about the Israel war, but saying Jews online for everything...
0: As if it's like a full-fledged thesis. It's just...
1: four letters.
0: It's just the four. And sometimes it's just Jew. It's only three. They'll go with three. That's not a fully thought-out point. Just when you just say Jews, just so you're aware.
1: Yes. Mm-hmm. I got a shout out to Steve Byrne, who made my favorite joke of the internet night, which was, he said, now I'm blanking on the guy's name. Oh, Brian Stelter was the only one who asked for his meal to go. So shout out to Steve. That made me laugh for 10 minutes.
0: Very funny. So the shooter, his name, I'm not going to focus on his name because he's a murderer. He wanted to be a murderer.
1: What is his name, though? I don't want to be like that, but because he's a teacher, I'm kind of curious.
0: Cole Allen is his name. 31-year-old. He had graduated from Caltech and was teacher of the year. I guess he was one of these like test tutor types. As well, and one
1: test tube tutors.
0: Yes, he's testing a test tube.
1: Tutoring
0: a test tube.
1: Oh, so you come in and he trained you on how to take the test,
0: right? I guess he was supposedly, they said, very, very smart. Blah blah blah.
1: Yeah, he teaches you multiple choice and the correct answer to shoot at.
0: Right, exactly. Okay. Here is Trump, and it's funny with Trump. He is unwavered by this stuff. Like, he's like almost bored by the assassination attempts at this point.
1: He's just used to it.
0: He's used to it. Like, within 10 or 15 minutes, first of all, Trump is trying to say, no, we're just going to continue the event, which would have been very strange, I feel like. Everyone making jokes about the media as they are almost all shot. I mean, they almost got Wolf Blitzer. That's not right. You say, keep Wolf safe.
1: Thank God.
0: Yeah, thank God. But he immediately turns this from not like, hey, I almost lost my life, I would never see my family or my grandkids ever again, blah, blah, blah. That was not where he went.
1: No.
0: He instead went to, hey, this is a great argument for the ballroom.
1: Yes.
2: And we looked at all of the conditions that took place tonight, and I will say, you know, it's not a particularly secure building. And I didn't want to say this, but this is why we have to have all of the attributes of what we're planning at the White House. It's actually a larger room, and it's much more secure. It's drone-proof, it's bulletproof glass. We need the ballroom. That's why Secret Service, that's why the military are demanding
0: incredible.
2: It. They've wanted the ballroom for 150 years for lots of different reasons, but today's a little bit different because today we need levels of security that probably nobody's ever seen before.
0: Now, it's not a terrible point here, right? Like, it's a good point.
1: No, I mean, look, you can take Trump out of real estate, but you can't take real estate out of Trump no matter what goes on. It's impressive.
0: It's true.
1: This is like if after 9/11, George W. Bush was like, we just got to put the towers underwater. it's really amazing. It's just, I just love that he cares so little about the assassination attempt. He's like, this is where the dance floor will go, and we'll put the DJ over here. Yeah. They just tried to kill you. He's like, dance floor and DJ.
0: Amazing. I mean, right to it, Dave. Like, there's no, he does not even for a moment, it doesn't seem to have any worry about this stuff.
1: No.
0: I guess after you take a bullet, though, right, you know, maybe this stuff doesn't even sway you at all.
1: Yeah, I think after a part of your ear goes out and then people say, that was fake.
0: Yeah. The fake stuff is, we could do a whole show on just it being fake.
1: We could. I mean, that's the absurd part is he, and I say this as almost a compliment. He's too much of an egomaniac to allow the perfect shot to shoot him in the ear. Mm. And no one would sit down and go, we're just going to take out your ear.
0: That's true.
1: It's just not realistic.
0: It is incredible. Yeah. It really is incredible. The shooting suspect aired grievances against Trump in writings to family. We have his manifesto. I'm always torn about whether to promote the manifestos because, of course, this is what they want to be out there, right? Like, they're trying to get interest, attention to their stupid ideology that is creating this murder attempt. So I'm not in love with that, but it is important to understand where he's coming from, I think.
1: Well, fortunately, his was extra special. I mean, he finished part of it in the hotel. Like, even when planning to kill the president, he couldn't get off his phone. That's like Oswald taking a selfie if he was actually there. But basically the manifesto was so I'm going to do a thing.
0: Yeah, yeah. And he did it in Notes, the Notes app.
1: It's really bad.
0: It's really bad.
1: I guess AOC saw it and she was very angry there weren't any pictures.
0: Way too many syllables.
1: She's like,
0: I don't understand.
1: What is it?
0: I will say one thing I want to highlight is that he said basically in here, let's see if I can find the exact quote for you. I know Trump addresses it here.
1: Is it about Patel?
0: He did mention Cash Patel specifically. Didn't actually mention Trump specifically, and the media is doing this great thing where they're trying to act as if they don't know why he did it then. He didn't say Trump. So, I mean, what's his motivation? We may never know. So that's
1: could have been Wolf.
0: I don't think it was Wolf.
1: No, but
0: I will say that the journalists after something like this, them having to go through this, they're going to act like they survived Vietnam. Like, this is going to be, they are going to, the grandiose nature of what they went through there will be a tale told for generations.
1: CNN. So. I'm sorry, we have to get to that later, don't we? Are we going to talk about CNN?
0: We can talk about CNN, yeah.
1: Well, because off of what you're saying, CNN said they heard a bunch of loud pops.
0: Yeah.
1: That's how they described it.
0: Yeah, loud pops.
1: Yeah, the only time there was a lot of loud pops was after Clinton's dinner.
0: Fair. This is
1: that's where the bangs were, my friend.
0: Oh yes.
1: Oh, yeah, loud bangs. Mm-hmm. That's what it was.
0: This is one of the quotes that I think is central to this. He said, "I'm no longer willing to permit a pedophile, rapist, and traitor to coat my hands with his crimes." Now,
1: was Dan Schneider there?
0: No, I don't think so.
1: I saw the interview too with 60 Minutes. Yeah.
0: Yeah. Okay. Yeah. Because we have that clip. I want to just hit real quick though. This would be a pretty good time for somebody, anybody in the media, anybody on the left to point out that Donald Trump is not a pedophile, a rapist, or a traitor. Maybe instead of constantly saying that he is, after an assassin put it in his manifesto, that was the reason he came across the country in multiple legs to get to this hotel, to plan a hotel stay at a place that is booked months and months in advance. Maybe now is the time to admit all that crap you've been saying is a lie.
1: It's probably a very good idea because somebody's going to end up getting killed, and it's not going to be just him. It's like somebody else who you said got shot in the chest, in the vest.
0: Secret Service agent,
1: yeah. Right. Like, somebody's going to die because of the stuff that you're putting out. And it's amazing to me how that's the primary focus of these files, mm-hmm. where you go, how about all these people? Mm-hmm. Or how about Biden, who... only according to his daughter's diary, molested her.
0: All people write that stuff in their
1: diary. Sure, everybody does that about their totally day. Yeah. So, and I'm not, but I'm saying there's a reason why if you put this stuff out there, you're going to attract the kind of people that are going to do this. Mm-hmm. So maybe stop putting it out there, but it's not about, everything is so grotesquely about, it's got to be our side, rah, rah, rah, that you're willing to say anything, and nobody's going to be held accountable for it.
0: It's bad. Trump was not happy about being even asked about this. No. This is his exchange with Nora O'Donnell.
1: Yeah.
3: The so-called manifesto is a stunning thing to read, Mr. President. He appears to reference a motive in it. He writes this, quote, administration officials, they are targets. And he also wrote this, I am no longer willing to permit a pedophile, rapist, and traitor to coat my hands with his crimes. What's your reaction
4: to
3: that?
4: Well, I was waiting for you to read that because I knew you would, because you're horrible people, horrible people. Yeah, he did write that. I'm not a rapist. I didn't rape anybody.
3: Do you think he was referring to you?
4: I'm not a pedophile. Work. You read that crap from some sick person. I got associated with all stuff that has nothing to do with me. I was totally exonerated. Your friends on the other side of the plate are the ones that were involved with, let's say, Epstein or other things. But I said to myself, you know, I'll do this interview and they'll probably, I read the manifesto, you know, he's a sick person, but you should be ashamed of yourself reading that because I'm not any of those things.
3: Mr. President,
4: and I
3: these
4: was
3: are
4: never,
3: the
4: excuse
3: gunman's
4: me,
3: words.
4: Excuse me. You shouldn't be reading that on 60 Minutes. You're a disgrace, but go ahead, let's finish the interview.
0: I mean, it is pretty pathetic. The worst part of that, because I don't think it's actually out of line for her to bring this up and say, hey.
1: No, I don't either.
0: Because, I mean, in a way, it's a softball question because it shows how this insane assassin was fueled by the words of the left and by the words of the media. In these accusations they've been throwing at him. In a way, I'm surprised he didn't take it that way. But her... You think this is about... You think he was talking about you? That is so disingenuous.
1: That's why he flips.
0: Yeah.
1: It's like, okay, you're a disgrace. Mm. I think that's the time you give him the response to say, yeah, this is incorrect, and this is the stuff that has been being fed to him by the left media.
0: Yeah.
1: Thank you for the interview. But he's reactionary, and that's okay. I get it. Somebody just tried to kill him again.
0: Again.
1: And I mean, even the manifesto, it was going after a lot of people, from what I understand. I mean, him is...
0: It was the whole cabinet, any Trump part, official.
1: But yeah, it said he targeted the administration officials, but not including Mr. Patel.
0: I think he mentioned Patel, didn't he?
1: I thought it was...
0: I thought he did mention
1: I thought he said
0: Patel.
1: Not... No. He did, but cash. He said not including Mr. Patel.
0: I may have misread it.
1: He was going after everybody except Mr. Patel. So I'm guessing either it's because his wife is Indian or he could count on cash not to do anything either way. I mean, you want to audit something, you should look at cash's bar tab.
0: That is interesting because when I read this the first time, Dave, I read it as... including Mr. I thought
1: it's more proof of the media because it's him going, I'm going after everybody, not the Indian guy though. No. I don't want to come off as a racist. I just want to be a presidential assassin. I don't want to come off like a bigot.
0: All right. I want to take a break here because we really haven't heard from enough expert voices in True. This particular discussion, Dave. So I think you and I would have the same approach to this story as a journalist. What does John Hinckley think about the assassination attempt? How does he feel? We'll find out next. You know, one of the strange things about having a dog is that they can't really tell you when something feels off. They feel like family members, but they can't really communicate with you that way. They'll sit down, they'll...
1: Unless it's the Summer of Sam.
0: Yeah, right, that's true.
1: David Berkowitz was definitely instructed by a dog.
0: Occasionally there have been some talking dogs.
1: But it wasn't for nutrients.
0: No, it was not. They almost never talk about nutrients.
1: It was to go on a wild killing spree.
0: Yes, they'll talk about that.
1: Yeah.
0: And that's when you know, when you have a murderous dog like that,
1: telling you to
0: don't
1: kill,
0: give them treats.
1: It's not the dog you want to feed.
0: No, that's
1: or
0: not.
1: Maybe some good vitamins would help.
0: Maybe. Maybe you fatten them up so they can't really do much of anything.
1: Oh, good call.
0: It's another way to go. If your dog is kind of acting a little bit off, maybe talking about murders, maybe...
1: yelling over the fence.
0: Yelling over the fence.
1: The neighbor.
0: Maybe just itching, scratching, and looking a little bit disheveled, a little bit irritated all the time. You want to try something that's going to help where these problems begin, which is in their gut. 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
1: Which is true. 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
16: When they go low, we're going to bury them below the Capitol. That's what we're going
17: to
16: do.
17: We take them to the mud and choke them out.
18: You know, there needs to be unrest in the streets for as long as there's unrest in our lives.
19: I just don't even know why there aren't uprisings all over the country, and maybe there will be.
20: We're walking down a damn different path.
21: No, that's a hoax.
20: We're fighting fire with fire. I'm going to punch these sons of bitches in the mouth.
22: I'll take you behind the gym and beat the hell out of them.
23: Now punch back, kick back, dunk over their heads, and win some power.
24: Oh my.
25: That was a swear word.
24: And make sure that they stay down. And
25: that was a
24: cuss
25: word.
24: Kick them when they're down because they deserve it.
26: I think that you punch. I think you're okay with punching.
0: So that's the actual woman. We can stop this. That's Jasmine Crockett. That's my girl, by the way.
1: Yeah, she's good.
0: I hope she's... Has she announced her presidential run yet? I hope she does.
1: Yes. Well, I mean, it's like Obama condemned it, but, you know, he also said, we don't know the motive.
0: Yeah. It's adorable.
1: Like if you look at any of the Blue Sky accounts, that might be a hint. You know, the manifesto read like a Jimmy Kimmel monologue.
0: Yes, it did.
1: I mean, really, Blue Sky's entire registry should just be a watch list at this point.
0: Yes.
1: Where there's just a profile and they're all named person of interest and a number.
0: Now, did you... Because I will say, I saw your tweet about Jimmy Kimmel. I didn't mean to bring this up. This is a bad idea to go back.
1: No, you're fine.
0: I saw your tweet about...
1: I thought the shooter was shot.
0: Oh, yeah, he's actually...
1: He was just tackled.
0: He was tackled, and he was... he's been under arrest, obviously.
1: But there was a rumor that they had been shot, that he had been... So I went right off the rumor and tweeted the way that you do. You just tweet as a comic immediately from what you hear.
0: Obviously.
1: So I was wrong. That's why I took down... I was like, oh, nobody was shot. I took down the tweet.
0: But you said the tweet, you said that Jimmy Kimmel was the shooter.
1: Yes.
0: I will say, I saw your tweet in real time. Now, I will say most of my feed is more like news accounts.
1: Yes.
0: And so I didn't necessarily immediately notice it was from you.
1: Sure.
0: When I saw that, there was a moment where I thought it was real. There was a split second where I thought, you know, I can actually kind of picture it.
1: Yes.
0: Like, I kind of thought it's possible that Jimmy Kimmel might actually take a gun and try to kill the president.
1: Yeah, I wouldn't be shocked.
0: I mean, if that was a true story, my reaction would have kind of been like, huh.
1: Yeah,
0: that's notable.
1: Like, oh, he really did snap.
0: He really did.
1: I mean, De Niro, for sure, because there were reports saying the gunman had been shot.
0: Yeah.
1: So that was the joke, and it turned out, oh, he wasn't shot, so that's why I'm like, I'll take it down, and I'll simply do the tackling picture with Jimmy Kimmel's face on it, which is far more respectable.
0: Now, I will say, watching the video, you see the guy kind of sprint through, as you mentioned, the Jets defense.
1: Yes.
0: Wait, because I thought he was shot too. You know why, Dave? Because there's multiple Secret Service agents shooting at him on the video.
1: That's
0: they
1: why.
0: They all missed?
1: Yes.
0: How? I don't understand what's happening with our Secret Service.
1: Because the guy was the Crow.
0: Yeah. Oh, okay. Well, there you go.
1: Well, actually, he got hit with a bullet.
0: It's a terrible example. The one example you brought up is the guy who actually...
1: I'm sorry. John Wick. Let me redo that. Because he's John Wick. The problem is, yeah, that guy... You know, for most of the movie, though, he did dodge bullets.
0: Did. He did.
1: The literal real one. And the guy was like, I'm sorry. It's something about that. Whoever's the people that handles guns in Hollywood, we learn every 10 years they don't try very hard.
0: No.
1: It's like, here...
0: They have bad days just like everybody else.
1: Yeah, they're like, here, Alec, just point it right at the director.
0: Now, I think you can look at this shooting and say, I have a lot of questions. The guy came across the country. He, I think, took a bus part of the way and a train part of the way to get to the city. He planned this, must have been months in advance, because you can't get a place in that hotel.
1: What I understand, it was a train, a plane, and an automobile.
0: All the way.
1: And he did have a friend with him for part of it.
0: Yes.
1: A heavy-set homeless man who was lovable. And I think had he been there, this wouldn't have happened.
0: Yeah, I think it would have been you'd think he'd be much happier after a journey like that.
1: Yes.
0: But he got there. He did all this planning. And then this is what it leads to. Him, basically, his big idea was sprinting right through the middle of security.
1: Right.
0: I honestly...
1: O.J. Simpson Hertz commercial. Yeah.
0: Well, that one, too, again, of all the things to bring up, actual murderer.
1: You know, you're right. A bad example.
0: That's what we're doing here. This is
1: well,
0: just
1: you
0: like,
1: know what? He did get off.
0: He did. He was...
1: He did get off. And you know what? They still haven't found the killer.
0: Yeah, I know.
1: I don't know
0: sadly,
1: who did that.
0: Sadly, he passed away without his search.
1: He will never have closure on who did that to Nicole Brown Simpson.
0: Really sad.
1: Yeah.
0: When you think about it, that's probably the saddest part of the story.
1: I think it is. Mm-hmm. Yeah, definitely not the waiter.
0: No. Poor Ronald?
1: Ron Goldman.
0: Ron Goldman.
1: The dad with the mustache.
0: Dad with the mustache. He was out there for a long time.
1: He's still looking.
0: Yeah.
1: I don't know if he's alive, but if he is, he's still looking. Mm-hmm. Big mustache.
0: Now, if you're looking for someone to give you you know, like, you go to, like, Rotten Tomatoes. There's a new movie comes out. You go to Rotten Tomatoes. Yeah, 78%. It must be pretty decent, right? Mm. That's the kind of question I had. It was like, hey, when it comes to assassination attempts, how'd this guy do? I didn't get any reviews at all. It didn't seem like it was particularly good to me, but I wanted to get some
1: expert. I'm thinking the audience score and the critic score is pretty
0: low, right? Yeah. So TMZ was like, hey, who can tell us about this? You know who's a good guy? John Hinckley.
1: Okay.
0: John Hinckley, the guy who shot Ronald Reagan in 1981. Successfully, by the way, did shoot him, almost killed him. Very close to being a much different country, I will say, that particular event. Hinckley, I love this, and who knows better than Hinckley? The Washington Hilton was the site where he shot Reagan. I mean, there is some news. I will give TMZ a little credit here. There's some news interest here. But, I mean, what did you think of his reaction? He said, he's now saying people got to stop holding events there because bad things keep happening. I don't think
1: that was John Hinckley?
0: That was Hinckley said.
1: Well, he also said, from what I understand, why would someone try to shoot the president? And Jodie Foster's gay.
0: Yeah, that's...
1: I could be wrong. I believe that's a direct quote.
0: Mm-hmm.
1: No, it's kind of amazing that this did happen and they went to Hinckley. It's like the theater shooting in Aurora, Colorado, and they're like, and now here's the great-great-great-grandson of John Wilkes Booth.
0: You also know something about shooting in theaters.
1: I certainly do.
0: Yeah. weird tact, I will say. But
1: what did you think? How did that work? Well, it worked for him.
0: Mm. Yeah.
1: John Wilkes Booth was a far better assassin than Coltrane or whatever his name is.
0: Yes. Well, it's exactly his name, Coltrane. This is having all sorts of negative repercussions. Dave.
1: The John Wilkes Booth?
0: No, the this recent assassination attempt.
1: Oh,
0: real bad.
1: I would say both did, but...
0: I would go with both.
1: Okay.
0: I wasn't trying to make a distinction there, saying that the death of Abraham Lincoln was not a valid moment to bring up in that particular situation. Both of them had bad circumstances, but this one I was trying to get to specifically, which is bad things have happened to Vareed Zakaria because of that.
1: What?
0: And when you talk about national tragedies, I think of what are the ramifications... of a Fareed Zakaria in this particular incident.
1: Okay.
0: We now have that information. An update from Fareed, his latest CNN documentary, The Imperial Presidency, will air at a later date. He was going to air, but then the whole attempted assassination of the president got in the way. This particular tweeter writes, They keep having to delay programming on right-wing fascism because of left-wing violence.
1: Oh, no. So what he's basically saying is my documentary titled We Need to Kill the President has now been delayed because somebody tried to kill the president.
0: Yeah.
1: What a shame.
0: What a shame. It's fascinating when you call a guy a fascist and an imperialist and a racist and let's see some
1: and
0: other
1: a Nazi.
0: Terms. Pedophile, rapist, traitor, all the things, it's almost as if some people might take what you're saying about them seriously and try to do something about it. And by the way, we've seen people like Taylor Lorenz come out and just basically say, Hassan Piker, right? And say, like, somebody's got to take him out. That's the only, I mean, we can all...
1: Hassan Piker, when he said somebody should take him out, he was talking about his dog, but he may have also been mentioning... Trump.
0: There's a lot of buzzing noise as he said it. It was weird.
1: God, what a piece of shit. Sorry, but like, why are you listening to this guy?
0: He's a monster. We should do a show on him and all the crap that he said. I love it. Okay, that's
1: I've only
0: soon.
1: Known two people to hurt animals like that, and I'm not going to say who the other one is, but right. They're on both sides of the political spectrum.
0: Never a good idea. To do bad things to doggies.
1: Dude,
0: they're adorable.
1: I was so pissed that Michigan State welcomed him. They were like, oh, it's great to have this guy.
0: Yeah.
1: We got him a St. Bernard to kick four times in the face because that's what was in his rider for the green room.
0: This is a man, by the way, in case you don't know who he is. He's some streamer on the left.
1: Yeah, he's garbage.
0: He said that we deserve 9/11. He said that, he wants someone basically to kill the president. He's talked about the blood of capitalists in the street.
1: The best way to train a dog is to hit a shock collar until it starts smoking. He said that.
0: Yeah, he did.
1: Allegedly.
0: He didn't say that. He did it, though, on camera.
1: Yeah, he only presented it as his best idea.
0: All right, there's so much. We didn't even get to the Dana White thing on this. It's so good. We have to hold it. Maybe we'll hold it till tomorrow's show because Dana White's reaction to this
1: let's do it.
0: Is utterly fantastic. You want to do it next?
1: Yeah, let's
0: do it. Let's do that next. Before we do that, though, I want to tell you that our own Dave Landau is going to be very tired by June. I'm looking at the upcoming tour dates for Dave Landau. You are in all cities in America this month coming up.
1: Yeah, pretty much.
0: Mm-hmm.
1: I'm going to be across the all over.
0: Yeah.
1: I mean, this weekend, May 1st and 2nd, I'm in Boca Raton, as I'm told that it was called. I got some messages about that. Boca Raton.
0: Raton as a Raton?
1: Yeah.
0: It's Raton.
1: Yes, apparently. Got Boca it. Raton, Florida at the Soul Theater. May 9th, Pottstown, Pennsylvania at Pottstown.
0: Is it Pottstown? No, it's Pottstown.
1: Okay. See, you got me because I mispronounced so many things. I believe you. I've been corrected so many times where I'm like, really? I've been calling it that and no one told me? So Pottstown, Pennsylvania at Soul Joel's. That's with Michael Loftus as well. May 15, 16, Greenwood, Indiana. Michael Loftus, Derek Richards, and myself at the Mad Hatter Event Center. Wow. May 20, San Francisco, California. 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Also May 21st, Sacramento, California at the Punchline. May 22, 23, Fort Worth, Texas at Hyenas. Come out to all these shows. Mm-hmm. All of them. I don't care where you live.
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3: So many ridiculous things to cover here with this shooting incident, but a very interesting one here. This is footage from inside the room, and the person sitting there, you can kind of see walk by in multiple different places here, is Dana White, UFC guy. And you see the way he's reacting as opposed to everyone else in the room.
4: He just doesn't care.
3: Does not care.
4: I love it.
3: He's just sitting up normally, like everyone else is ducking, running out of the room, panicking, or at the very least sitting. He's like just standing up, kind of taking it in. It's pretty amazing to watch. He has
4: just,
3: no fear.
4: Yeah, he's just watching it. I think it's going to replace the Michael Jackson eating popcorn meme.
3: Oh, yeah.
4: It's that powerful of him just going, eh, I don't care.
3: Yeah.
4: And honestly, if you look in the early days of UFC, you were allowed to have a gun.
3: Yeah, no, it's true. It's actually pretty tame these days compared to what it used to
4: yes,
3: be.
4: It is.
3: Holy crap. All I remember from the early days was just people being punched in the genitals over and over and over again.
4: There was
3: a lot of genital
4: punching. Yeah, it was a lot of that, like, almost 69 position and just genital punches.
3: Genital punching. I just feel like that's not a sport I want to watch.
4: It felt like a kink. And then it became like, all right, guys, we got to not be in a ball the whole time if we want to sell this.
3: Mm-hmm. Or yes, that's probably true.
4: Yeah, I think he's awesome. I think Dana White's awesome.
3: He's great. I mean, he's a really entertaining guy and just doesn't care. Like, he is just going to say what he believes. And there's something so refreshing about that. Here he is explaining his behavior at the shooting.
5: Inside, they started up. All of a sudden, it just started getting noisy. Tables getting flipped over, guys running in with guns, and they were screaming, get down. I didn't get down. It was f***ing awesome. I literally took every minute of it
4: awesome,
5: in. And,
4: awesome.
5: And it was a pretty crazy, unique experience.
6: So you were on the aisle? What exactly did
5: you see? We were sitting right in front of the table.
6: Okay.
5: Right in front of where the president was.
6: Yes, and what exactly happened? So someone got tackled, or like what?
5: Nobody got tackled, but guys came in looking for shooters. And they came toward our table. I thought the shooter was over by us or something.
3: It's an amazing reaction.
4: Yeah, he's basically just watching a Harrison Ford playing the president movie at that point.
3: Yeah.
4: It's like, what's going on? Okay.
3: Yeah. He was just kind of taking it in as an observer.
4: Yes.
3: And, usually it's shootings, not the typical way you react.
4: I think, there's just a point in your life, and I think I'm there, that if I'm hearing gunfire, I'm just going to go, if it hits me.
3: Yeah.
4: It's just
3: walk toward, make yourself bigger.
4: Yeah, at what point do I, like, I like being alive, but something's going to take me out. Mm-hmm. And at this point, liberal violence is probably a 90% chance.
3: It's much worse for you than smoking or all the drugs you did.
4: Hey, by far. Mm. My diet is healthier than being around liberals.
3: And you have disclosed to me off the air that your diet is mostly made up of malt milkshakes.
4: That's correct. Malt milkshakes and burgers. Mm-hmm. Yes.
3: Healthier.
4: And if it adds smoking, it's the Jack LaLanne diet.
3: Yes.
4: That somehow he was fine on.
3: And he lived to like 118.
4: He did.
3: That's the way that works.
4: For some reason in the 50s, there wasn't poison in our food. And it was like, you die, just eat whatever you want. French fries, hamburger.
3: Everyone was fine.
4: Yep.
3: Everyone lived. Well, I mean, not if you look at the actuarial tables.
4: But a lot of people lived a lot longer.
3: There were some good stories.
4: Everybody had a grandpa who chain-smoked cigars and was like, my first job was in a coal mine when I was six.
3: They'd chain-smoke the cigars, and then at the end, the stump they had at the end, then they'd put on top of their burger as like a burger topping.
4: Exactly. Yeah,
3: they just still lived to 100.
4: Yeah, they just sat there chewing it as dessert.
3: Delicious new burger. Available at Hardee's now.
4: Yeah, never. Yes.
3: Mm-hmm. Check that out. I want to tell you.

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1: $7
0: Cuban sandwich.
1: I will say we have a little bit more to the show. We've definitely gone way too long. I did feel like this was a big story, though. This is, you know, the president was almost attacked. It was a big story over the weekend. Wanted to spend some time on it. We don't want to leave, though, without telling you about cocaine salmon. We'll do that next.
0: Amen.
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1: The show, of course, very well known for its science and science-based content. And we wanted to cover a new study out. This is according to CBS News. A group of scientists from Australia's Griffith University and the Swedish University of Agricultural Sciences. This is where Dave graduated.
0: That's correct.
1: They studied how cocaine affected salmon and their swimming habits. And the results were probably exactly what you'd predict. study exposed 105 Alaskan salmon to both cocaine and benzodiazepine. I look at you like you'll know the name of this drug.
0: Benzos, they work that way too. Yeah
1: benzos, a metabolite created by the drug in the liver, and then track their movements. And surprise, the fish took a couple bumps, swam nearly two times farther per week, and swam almost eight times more than those who weren't exposed to the drugs.
0: Correct. I actually read this article in No Shit Magazine.
1: Oh, really?
0: Yeah, right there.
1: Oh, yeah.
0: And
1: that's a good cover.
0: Yeah, that's a real one. Completely not made up.
1: No.
0: I'm just glad that I finally have incentive to eat healthier.
1: Mm.
0: And I guess one of the reasons that they were finding out about these fish is every time they caught a salmon, the salmon would ask the fishermen if they wanted to start a business together.
1: That is the telltale sign.
0: It was a tip-off.
1: Yeah, yes, it really is.
0: Yes, and biologists were concerned when they noticed a sewage pump operator was bringing his pet tiger to work.
1: Right.
0: So
1: yeah, there are some things you notice, right?
0: When you're looking for things were changing. Yes, there was also a fish that was doing sexual things to get more cocaine. I don't want to get into it.
1: No,
0: but oof.
1: He
0: took a shot in the mouth. I'll put it that way. Okay. We can say that he got a hook.
1: Of course, we can say that.
0: He had several hooks. He was 10 hooks in a row.
1: 10 in a row.
0: So he could afford more cocaine.
1: Mm-hmm. That's
0: what I'm saying?
1: It's a vicious cycle because
0: it is.
1: The more cocaine seems to lead to more of that activity.
0: The more coke, the more hooks end up in your mouth.
1: It's very sad. BlazeTV.com. I feel like it's a good time for a promo.
0: It is.
1: BlazeTV.com/Stu and Dave. 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Get access to the community. You can get your comments in and we will read them. Near the end of the show, debarked by Fauci, looks like, except maybe spelled wrong, or maybe just a totally different name. He said, and then the SPLC yelled, "This is MAGA country," talking about the shooting. That is possibly what this is going to, that's going to be on like ABC News tomorrow.
0: That is,
1: it's exactly what's going to happen. Yeah. By the way, this is really what's going on online. I mean, we joked about this a little bit earlier, but like this is a real thing. They are convinced this is a fraud, and this is before like we even have people accusing Erica Kirk of something. You know, that's around the corner. I mean, this is going to be a long-term story.
0: Oh, it is. And I mean, in fairness, the attempted shooter was holding a fully intact Subway sandwich.
1: Yes, it's true.
0: Yeah, so it's just something to look into.
1: This is what happens when you go out in the middle of the night in Chicago. Occasionally, you go out to get Subway. You still have the sandwich. You've got a noose around your neck that just keeps dangling. You know,
0: yes.
1: You walk around with it you don't take it off.
0: Well, they're meant to fit comfortably.
1: Right, yes, it's true. That's the way that usually works. Sheree Martin writes, "You guys are my comedy relief, and I just love it when Stu is laughing so hard that he can hardly breathe because straight-faced Dave said something off the rails." That's basically just a description of the show.
0: That's what we do.
1: That's all we do.
0: I try to see what I can say that will make you look evil. No, I'm kidding. Just enjoying it.
1: No, yeah.
0: It's just all comedy and love.
1: Yeah. Oh, my gosh.
0: They don't mean it in a bad way.
1: Right, like when you brought up Arian Monthly.
0: Yeah,
1: the other
0: Arian
1: day.
0: Monthly, my... Patrick had a picture of that.
1: Yes. Patrick Barry writes, "To be fair, Arian Monthly swimsuit edition is worth a subscription."
0: That is true. That's not bad.
1: That's true.
0: What's odd, very diverse.
1: Yeah, it is interesting.
0: It's a little strange.
1: It is interesting. All right, Predictable is my show. We're starting up some kind of soft launch episodes. We actually interviewed the head of the CFTC, Michael Selig, the other day, Trump's appointee from a few months ago, to talk about prediction markets. That's what the show's about. 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So check that out. We also have Blaze TV we want you to subscribe to. And don't forget DaveLandau.com, yes, where you can get tickets to all your shows.
0: Well,
1: there's
0: correct.
1: 147 of them in
0: correct.
1: May alone.
0: And the soft launch was my nickname in high school.
1: Really?
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12: Chapter 1, A Long Expected Party. When Mr. Bilbo Baggins.
1: That's like my worst nightmare, I think.
0: It is. I think they should set it to the Quran.
1: Oh, yeah. There you go.
0: If you read that, I think people wouldn't believe it as much. Probably save a lot of lives.
1: Oh, no. It's one approach. I think it would work. It would be effective.
0: I have a book. I think if there's a way. I think I have his phone number. I think I'm going to call him and be like, say, would you want to do me a big favor? I'm in no way making fun of you. This is completely real and legit.
1: Right. Yeah. You just want a well-known voice.
0: Yeah, that's
1: voice
0: it.
1: Your book. That's all.
0: I love that he chose Lord of the Rings, the long, well, like the third longest book ever written.
1: All right. We've got a lot to get to today here on Stu and Dave Do America. So let's get going and do Kimmel's latest buffoonery.

0: Welcome to Stu and Dave Do America. Dave Landau.
1: Ahoy, and we meet again.
0: We do.
1: This is the first episode I've worn a hat.
0: Really?
1: Yes, it's bad.
0: Would you like a hat counter? So that is another thing we need to keep track of.
1: We could do a hat counter. I normally don't wear a hat to the show.
0: Is that because you know you're going to be on television?
1: Yes.
0: Okay. That's what I thought.
1: So, but I was running behind, and I just grabbed a hat.
0: You didn't want to just let us see your luscious locks with, like, bedhead?
1: You're pretty good.
0: Yeah, let me see.
1: The worst. Oh, yeah. Look at that.
0: Yeah, no, it's not looking pretty good.
1: They're all there.
0: Looking pretty good.
1: Just leave it like that the whole time.
0: Yeah. Ooh.
1: So for people that tune in late, they're like, is he okay?
0: Did he just have sex?
1: And I'll just be like that. Yeah.
0: He's got tussled.
1: I just had crystal meth sex. Hello.
0: Looking good.
1: I wear it maybe backwards, but I don't think you're supposed to legally if you're 43.
0: Yeah, no, they do.
1: It works, though. I'm going to do it. I don't care.
0: I said, what's the show? Gilmore Girls? Are you familiar with Gilmore Girls?
1: Who isn't?
0: You watch all the episodes?
1: Every one of them.
0: If you have a daughter.
1: I've seen a commercial for it.
0: Yes. So Gilmore Girls, very long series that ran for, I don't know, 8 or 9 seasons. Well, a lot of seasons, a lot of episodes. I know this because my daughter's watched all of them like 56 times.
1: Yeah.
0: The guy who's like the main love interest, backwards hat the entire time. The entire
1: really?
0: Series, every single time you see him, at least that I know of, backwards hat. And he's like the main cool guy love interest.
1: Well, I mean, he's got a backwards head. He's got to be a cool guy.
0: He's got to be a cool guy.
1: I like
0: that's
1: that.
0: That's the way it works.
1: I got to check it out. I was thinking, what was the One Tree Hill? That was where the dad was the love interest of all the kids on set when the cameras were off, right?
0: That's an unfortunate side effect of that particular program.
1: Yes,
0: I would imagine.
1: I really didn't know about him until I saw a show. I think it was called Hollywood Monsters.
0: Really?
1: Recently? Yeah, I never watched One Tree Hill.
0: I can't say that I have.
1: Yeah, nobody. It was.
0: I don't think I know the story. So he, I assume, was molesting or hitting on.
1: Yeah, his daughter on the show. And I mean, she was eventually of age because that's how time works when they were dating.
0: Really?
1: But not when they started.
0: No.
1: It was pretty bad.
0: Yeah. You don't want to be making a Woody Allen type argument.
1: And you're like a preacher
0: right.
1: And a wholesome dad. And yeah, it was pretty bad.
0: I mean, it's better than his real kid. But I guess you could argue with Woody Allen, there was some layer of separation from a biological standpoint, but was his actual step. Daughter, right?
1: It was his adopted daughter.
0: Adopted daughter. Yeah.
1: And he's still with her, so is there points there? I don't know.
0: No.
1: That's
0: like when people say, hey, no, yes, he's an illegal immigrant, but he's been here for 40 years. So that makes it better?
1: Well.
0: I mean, isn't it better if they've been here for a week?
1: I'd rather you were an illegal that was here for 40 years than you were married to your daughter for 40 years.
0: There are levels.
1: Yeah,
0: there are levels. All right, we were supposed to talk about Jimmy Kimmel.
1: Sorry,
0: we're like halfway through the segment. We haven't even started that yet. But Jimmy Kimmel made a joke. And what better person to talk to about this than Dave Landau, a person who makes jokes regularly.
1: I do.
0: I would say for a living.
1: Yeah, that's
0: your
1: say.
0: That is your role in life. And I think Jimmy Kimmel considers himself to, I don't know, does he consider himself to be a comedian, would you say?
1: No, I don't. I think he considers himself to be, as he said recently, you don't tell him what his job is.
0: Ooh, that's spicy,
1: in an interview, so yeah.
0: Was he mad at you when he said this?
1: No, he was in an interview with Michelle Obama.
0: Okay.
1: And that's what he said. I don't.
0: I think I saw the screenshot of that, and that's why I didn't click on it.
1: That's why.
0: Yeah, that's why I knew it would be something terrible. This is what he said that kind of caused all the controversy. If you haven't been following the story again, it comes after the assassination attempt against Donald Trump. Now, this particular joke, it's important to understand, came before the assassination attempt on Trump, and that's one of his defenses in this situation. Here's what he said.
2: Our First Lady Melania is here. Look at Melania. So beautiful. Mrs. Trump, you have a glow like an expectant widow.
0: So that's the joke.
1: Mm-hmm.
0: Now, this is President First Lady now demanding ABC fire Jimmy Kimmel over the widow joke. Let me give you the case from the Trump administration perspective. Here is the press secretary, Levitt.
3: For example, as the First Lady of the United States pointed out this morning, just 2 days prior to the shooting, ABC's late night host Jimmy Kimmel disgustingly called First Lady Melania Trump an expectant widow. Who in their right minds says a wife would be glowing over the potential murder of her beloved husband? And having experienced what I did with the First Lady on Saturday night, I can tell you that she was anything but that. This kind of rhetoric about the president, the first lady, and his supporters is completely deranged, and it's unbelievable that the American people are consuming it night after night after night.
0: Are they, though? I mean, I've seen the ratings. They're not doing a lot of consumption.
1: That's going to be a big part of it. I mean, I understand. Look, if I hire a birthday clown to come to my kid's birthday party, I want him to do jokes that are good.
0: Right.
1: I don't want him to be,
0: right,
1: you know, talking about the, I don't know, the murder of president while I stand in the other room and not watch it. It's an odd, you know, to be honest, it's just odd. Also, he's standing at a fake podium to a fake audience.
0: Right.
1: It's just, it's weird that it's a trans reality.
0: Yeah.
1: what I honestly think is he could have been talking about his health. Trump's got, eats fast food. He's got a bit of the cankles. He could be talking about the fact that the left has tried to kill him so many times. And I'm going to go ahead and say, that's a funny joke.
0: You like the joke?
1: It's fine. Mm-hmm. It's, you keep trying to kill him.
0: Right.
1: So they're saying you have a good look for an expected widow. I understand that people don't like the guy who's saying it.
0: Yes.
1: But there's logic and reason to the joke. Mm-hmm. And it's still a joke.
0: Mm-hmm.
1: You don't have to like it. But I will never be on the side of throw somebody off of TV or cancel them based on something that was a joke.
0: We agree on that. I'm totally with you. There's a bit of me. And I will admit this, I consider it a bit of a personal weakness, and I try to push it down, which is that I didn't develop these standards. In fact, I fought against it my entire life for people to get fired for jokes. The fact that Jimmy Kimmel has never stood up, didn't stand up for Gina Carano, didn't stand up for anyone on the right who's ever made a joke or had made a comment, never didn't stand up for Megyn Kelly when they were throwing her off the air because...
1: She asked a question
0: about blackface Halloween
1: she could
0: costumes.
1: Wear it in, which I know so many kids that dressed as Urkel.
0: Yeah, right. It was a pretty common thing back in the day.
1: And back in the day?
0: I'll say, you with the hat backwards, you're kind of giving me the vibes that you could be in a show with Urkel right now.
1: With my hat backwards, if you met me at 17, I certainly identified as a different group of people.
0: I totally believe it.
1: Oh, dude, you've just seen my chains and my earrings.
0: How do we get pictures of you in this era?
1: I'll bring some.
0: Can you bring some? Yeah. I've got to see this. Because right now, all I'm picturing is you showing up on a sitcom as a cop trying to bust like a middle school.
1: Oh, it's very much the Steve Buscemi meme of just like, hey, kids.
0: Hey, kids. Hello, kids. How are you?
1: Drugs in school. Yeah, no, I definitely know what it's like to code switch. I did it. Yeah. I did it depending on whose house I was at and what I was purchasing. So,
0: again, totally believable. Oh,
1: completely true, yeah.
0: Completely okay.
1: I didn't put subwoofers in the trunk of every car I owned because I was so proud of my whiteness.
0: I will say in the particular area that you grew up in, perhaps your skin tone not as much appreciated.
1: No, it would depend where you're at. If you're in the wealthy neighborhoods, it was appreciated.
0: When you got pulled over, how did you code switch?
1: I'll tell you what, being arrested 13 times, I will say it does have a lot to do with money. A lot of the rich kids I knew never got in trouble, and this guy did.
0: Yeah.
1: And I was middle class.
0: Whitey.
1: Lower middle class, middle class, yeah.
0: Did you have your hat on backwards, though, because people could have.
1: Oh, yeah.
0: Okay.
1: In fairness, I got pulled over completely because I did something wrong.
0: Well, you usually got pulled over after you crashed into something.
1: Correct.
0: Yes. So.
1: Or I swerved between three lanes, or they saw me hitting a 6-foot bong that I kept in the trunk of my Jeep and would let people, all right, I would keep in the front and light, and people would sit in the trunk and hit it.
0: Oh.
1: We'd drive around in a cloud of smoke.
0: Well, it can't be illegal if it's all the way in the trunk.
1: That's what I mean. It's barely even in the car.
0: Yeah. It's a great argument legally, I know. Many attorneys would approve of this. So I want to, on the Kimmel thing, I agree with you that I'm like calling for his firing. I'm not concerned about it. I think,
1: oh, I know you're not.
0: I don't know that it's a, I don't know that I would say it was a great joke. Is there a consideration here? Because I do think this is true, that when you're talking about a guy who has been actually shot on stage in front of our eyes, who is the constant target of assassins and bullets and violence, is there someone in his role in particular who is a network-based mainstream, not a comedian, a host or whatever. What did he say he was?
1: I mean, you would say late night comedian, late night talk show host. I guess he just considers himself a host.
0: Is there a thought to say, you know what, look, I can make a lot of jokes about Donald Trump. There's plenty of material here. Maybe I skip the assassination ones.
1: There is. I mean, there's an idea of manners. I mean, this was made before it happened. Is that right?
0: Yes, that is true. It was made before, but I mean, after multiple other attempts on his life. It's not like it was like a like an ancient history that people were trying to kill this guy.
1: Well, and I keep seeing people arguing about, you know, is he half black? Is he half white? Like, who should we blame this on?
0: Right.
1: And that's another thing, I guess, altogether. Yes. But yeah, it is something to constantly talk about how a guy should be taken out in so many words, and then also get angry at political violence. I understand that. But there, I think there's also the role of a comedian, if he considers himself that, and in his defense, where if I say something to you, which I'll say on this show, that's very insensitive or completely meant as a joke, I think it should be taken that way, and I think you're allowed to have your own actual opinions on the side.
0: Yes, I agree.
1: I think all the time when the problem now is jokes are taken so literally that the stuff people have had to apologize for or meant, it should always be about your intention, not the other person's interpretation.
0: Mm-hmm.
1: And I don't think that his intention in this case was to incite violence in any way.
0: I don't either. I just think he's making, I do think that, you know, he doesn't really, like, I think in private, does he really care if someone winds up being successful in one of these situations? Probably not.
1: No, probably not.
0: Frankly, you see, how many people have we showed? Like, you watch them on TikTok, you watch them on social media. We see people like Taylor Lorenz, a Washington Post, New York Times journalist celebrating the execution of a healthcare executive.
1: Yes.
0: Publicly. They're not even hiding it. I think there was at one point a level of shame that hit the left, for example, and I think this happens on both sides to some degree, although right now I don't think it's a both sides issue. I think this is much more a bigger left wing issue right now. But I was on with Megyn Kelly earlier today. She played a clip of Ronald Reagan right after he was shot. Johnny Carson comes out and he's at the Grammys, at the Oscars, one of the awards, and he says, you know, we delayed this ceremony for a day because of the shooting of President Reagan. We weren't sure even if he was going to make it. Now he's in much better spirits. And everyone in the audience clapped, roared with approval. They were excited that their president was alive. This is Ronald Reagan. This is not a non-controversial figure, right?
1: Oh, he was, yeah.
0: Yeah, and I have to imagine, Dave, in that audience, there were tons of people who hated Ronald Reagan. This is a Hollywood audience. And probably, secretly, weren't upset at all. But there was a level of like public acceptance of celebrating someone's death. They weren't willing to cross that line. They were willing. They knew it would make them look terrible to celebrate it. And I think we've crossed a line there, which is a scary line.
1: I would agree with you fully. I mean, there is a point now where I think manners have gone out the window. There is a level of brainwashing where you go on TikTok and you see people talking about how, oh, I wish that he would have hit him. There's bars that were like, oh, we almost had free beer night had he died.
0: Yes.
1: I think now the fact that when I was young, you had a certain level of respect for the president, which you don't have to have.
0: No.
1: But I would have never said in front of my dad, who I very much blame on the government for his death, something negative about the president. He would have been furious. Because not because he voted for him. It would just be if I was celebrating the death or said someone should die, that would be a serious problem. And if I say it as a joke or something on stage, the person's not in the limelight. But the problem is this has become something that not only is it celebrated when it happens, it's also said, it's so confusing. It's a psyop. It's not their fault. People should be able to say whatever they want while simultaneously saying, let's get them next time. Let's encourage more people to do this. I mean, that's the actual narrative, is it's more and more people being pushed. And I think you do have somewhat of a responsibility as a late night host to maybe back off. I shouldn't say as a late night host, as a human being, to maybe back off, because no one did this to Biden. No one did this to Obama. I mean, behind closed doors, absolutely they did. There's no way nobody wanted to kill the first black president. I promise you that.
0: I'm sure they did.
1: Yeah.
0: But they didn't. They weren't constantly doing it.
1: And they weren't being rewarded for it. And there weren't people on television backing it up saying it was a great idea. And nobody in this room felt that way. Mm-hmm. Nobody in this room wanted to see Biden get assassinated. I mean, sure, we thought maybe he'd do it by falling off a bike or falling upstairs
0: it
1: or
0: look
1: slipping
0: like it.
1: Off a stage. I mean, there's a good chance he was going to be assassinated by his own brain at any second. But realistically, none of us were rooting for his death. Not. You just were going, well, let's wait for the term to end. And there's a special thing now with Trump where it is accepted.
0: They want it. They want it to happen. A lot of them do.
1: Oh, no, I would say a large amount of this country wanted to happen. And that's what I think is sad.
0: I think sort of a corollary to what you're talking about, Dave, is with the comedy angle on it. Because I'm totally with you on this. Like, basically, comedians have to have freedom to be able to say things that are very offensive and horrible, but also really funny. You have to be able to chase that, and you have to be able to take yourself out of your own opinion to put yourself in a place to say something that's inappropriate enough to make people laugh. I totally agree. And as a person who's kind of done commentary for a zillion years, like, we have been accused, when I was doing the show with Glenn, many, many times of creating a violent act, some crazy person who associates themselves with some opinion that we might have, like, I want lower taxes. Some person can take that to some crazy extreme and go and commit violence. The media, the same media defending Jimmy Kimmel, were out there constantly calling for Glenn's head over things like that.
1: Yes.
0: And we have to, in a country with a First Amendment, have an availability to be able to go out there and say things, even things that are over the line, even things that are completely wrong. If you want to call Trump Hitler or fascist, that's a completely dumb opinion. He's not either of those things. But it is important to defend your right to do that, and you shouldn't get blamed for violence when it comes to that. I think that's a really bright line for me. Just to add one layer to that, though.
1: Right.
0: The main difference I'm seeing today is the difference we were talking about when it comes to the lionization of people committing the violent acts. I've never been in a world where, you know, someone on the right commits some violent act, and everybody, all my friends and the other conservative commentators are saying, yeah, they got him. Well, he deserved it. I mean, you know, violence is bad or whatever, but like, he deserved that, and I'm glad that happened. I've never been in a situation where I've seen anybody do that. Even in, like, my private life, I don't see that.
1: Even when it was, like, Saddam Hussein or somebody
0: I may have celebrated the Osama bin Laden death a little
1: bit. Me too, yeah, but of other people. But it still seemed that was universally less accepted than this now.
0: And that's
1: what's kind of crazy.
0: Hassan Piker is saying these things. He's being invited with the New York Times. They're running glowing op-eds about him.
1: Mrs. Hassan Piker.
0: Yes, thank you, Mrs. Hassan Piker. He's torturing...
1: What he wants to be called.
0: He's torturing dogs all over the place and being welcomed into polite society. But the fact that, like, someone like, you know, the murderer of the healthcare executive is lionized like that, we know from looking at study after study after study of mass shooters, the one thing you can really lock into, it's not video games, it's not music, it's not, you know, any belief system.
1: Could be SSRIs, but go on.
0: It could be. The one, I will say, the second thing that people might lock into there, and it's been proven over and over again, is when they become a cult hero in a particular in-group, right? Mm-hmm. The Columbine aftermath, when people started praising him, looking to up their score, to look, getting obsessed with these guys. That is when you do get copycats. And that's what's happening right now. We're printing them with the way that particular shooter in New York, who I don't even want to say his name because of this reason, it's why we don't name mass shooters on The Blaze, because it has been scientifically linked over and over again to get more of these people if you do it. And what is the left doing? They're printing these people right now. They're praising them. They're going out on social media and saying, what a wonderful job. I just wish they would have succeeded with it when it comes to the president. That is terrible and an awful development for our country.
1: I agree. And people like Don Lemon have pushed that. There's a lot of people involved who are at fault of this. I do push this narrative. I think there's a few things there. With Columbine, you have Dylan Klebold. I won't say their name. We just talked about that. But the two that did it, though, you're talking about a kid who was an absolute sociopath. psychopath. Yep. These were fairly popular kids. Mm. A lot of the narrative was to kind of go against, like, oh, it's the weird kids, the kids that are into metal. It wasn't. It was a sociopath, and it was a kid who was kind of a follower, not a leader, mm-hmm. and they did something that was immensely stupid that we had never seen before. I was a junior in high school when that happened, so I remembered very well. Mm. And it was freaky, and it was not something that you would ever assume would just start happening every other Wednesday like it does now. I think with the comedy angle and them coming out and talking about it, there has to be a balance where Trump offends a lot of people. He says terrible things to people that I find hilarious. He does a lot of stuff that I think is almost stand-up level. Mm, yeah. And he does not check himself before he speaks, which, you know what, I like. I'm going to be on. I realize it's not always the best play, but he does put himself out there to get a little bit more fire at him. And I mean that metaphorically, not the actual people coming up to hurt him. And that's why I think they have to be a little... They have to not draw so much attention to this, too, his cabinet. They don't need her to come out and call for the firing. I think that is ridiculous because the most important thing in this is freedom of speech. If we lose any of that for any reason, regardless of what we can blame, these people did this because of this, we're going down the wrong path. Now, I do think people could exercise manners. I do think people could be a little more understanding. I think we should be aware of the fact that people want to be liked more than they want to be individuals. And that's one of the scariest things going on right now, because I doubt a lot of the people going on TikTok were, you know, you were never a 5-year-old celebrating somebody's murder. Mm. This hate was bred into you, and that goes both ways. And freedom of speech, we have to have it. So these are going to be some of the consequences of it, but I do really think that people need to check themselves and maybe think before they speak, just for the sake of other people and in humanity. But if they don't, that's the price we pay.
0: Yeah. No, and I wish there was a measure of consistency from, let's say, ABC, who fired the guy who defended the bachelor or bachelorette contestant who just went to an antebellum party when she was 18 years old. He defended her and was like, come on, she was 18 years old. It was years ago. It was a different standard. They fired him. They just destroyed this guy's career over that. They destroyed Gina Carano's career, ABC mm-hmm. did. And she was like the one good thing that Disney did with Star Wars was her character.
1: Oh, I know. She was great.
0: they wiped her off the planet and ruined her career over this.
1: And, they also are the same people that installed the trap door into Matt Lauer's office so he could get all the sex he wanted. So, yes.
0: They have a lot of strange lines, I will say.
1: Yeah, the hypocrisy is there.
0: And honestly, the line is quite clear. If you're on the left, you're fine.
1: Yes.
0: And if you're on the right, you're not. And like Jimmy Kimmel quite obviously should be fired for his ratings. His ratings are a horror show compared to what that show used to be. And I would argue, destroyed it. I don't think it's all politics. A lot of it's technology, and there's other things as well. But, I mean, he is justifiably due to be fired because of his on-air performance.
1: Yes, and look, Fallon and Gutfeld talk to each other. People can not like Jimmy Fallon, but he's not a guy who's gone again. I mean, Fallon was almost fired from TV because he tousled Trump's hair. Do you remember the controversy of that?
0: Mm-hmm.
1: They were like, he humanized
0: him. Treated him like a human.
1: Yeah, you're like, yeah, he's a human.
0: It's easy to humanize a human.
1: Very easy.
0: Not for them.
1: He treated him like a guest and he with respect.
0: Yeah.
1: Like Fallon or not, or find him funny or not, that's the what you should do. Usually if you have a guest on, just out of pure decency.
0: Yeah.
1: And if something goes sideways, it should be a little bit rare, like the, this is dating, but, you know, like the Mark Summers, Burt Reynolds clip where somebody says the wrong thing and now they're pouring water on each other. You know, that was more fun of late night. But now it's become this very serious thing. And I don't think that like I said, I don't think that just for manners and the sake of a society should you be standing by murder. And look, we've all been called Nazis and white supremacists and every word imaginable I've been called. I've lost gigs. I had an AA thing, and I only call out AA because at the time I was on Steven Crowder. One of the people there were offended. I was going to speak to addicts about addiction and overcoming it. There's nothing else there. Other than that, it had nothing to do with politics.
0: Right.
1: But somebody complained enough that, and it was a free gig. I was doing it because that's how AA works. You have to do certain things in service, you know, for the organization. Mm. So I lost a gig I was doing for free in Wisconsin. Mm. because somebody was upset that I was on a talk show. They didn't empathize with me as an addict or any of the things that I've struggled with.
0: Amazing.
1: They had me canceled from a gig that was about recovery. So I
0: don't care about any of that stuff. When it comes to the supposed good you're doing, they don't care. I mean, go back to Imus. Imus makes a joke about the Rutgers women's basketball team. He gets canceled. Yeah. This is a guy who raised millions and millions and millions of dollars for things like SIDS. You know, like for kids with cancer. None of them cared that all that was going away when they canceled him.
1: Yeah, and look, I didn't like what he said. I thought it was a bad joke. But at the same time, so? Right. You're live on a mic, you talk about it all the time, and every now and then you're going to say something stupid. Mm-hmm. But the problem is now people waiting to pounce when you say something on accident or you say something. That's what sucks. And the people who are doing this deliberately keep getting rewarded, and that's a shame.
0: Mm. All right, we have a bunch to do today. When we come back, we're going to look at some other crazy leftists taking things a bit too far. We'll see how you feel about that and so much more. It's Stu and Dave Do America. There's some stories that never get old because they're kind of timeless, right? They're not about one, you know, one place or one time in history. They're about human nature. And unfortunately, that subject always stays relevant because we screw it up so often. Animal Farm is one of those stories.
1: Is this the Robert Kennedy?
0: No, this is not the Robert Kennedy audiobook. No,
1: oh, it's not?
0: No, no.
1: I thought it was the RFK.
0: No.
1: Oh, okay.
0: No, that would be, no one would consume that product. It is.
1: Oh, hell, I...
0: You, are you in?
1: Look, you read whatever ad you want.
0: You may remember hearing an audiobook of RFK Jr. reading Animal Farm to you at some point in your life, maybe in your dreams, like if you're Dave. But it is one of those important books that you're supposed to kind of understand and appreciate. Well, maybe later on that was going to come in your future because you were probably in high school and didn't actually want to read it at that point. But now you're at a situation where you might have kids and George Orwell's book is becoming more and more relevant as we go. There's a new animated version of Animal Farm that is, of course, a classic story brought to life. Feels sharp, engaging, and very timely. It works kind of as a movie first, which matters, but also gives you plenty to think about afterward. If you watch it with your older kids, it opens the door to conversations that are getting harder and harder to have, especially because they won't look you in the eye because they're constantly looking at their phones. This book, of course, about power, about
1: brother, mom took Tylenol.
0: Yes. It's a sad story, but
1: it's two RFKs in one read.
0: Yeah, it's a lot of RFK in this particular Animal Farm spot. 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RFK Jr. will be in each theater if you go to attend.
1: Allegedly.
0: Allegedly. 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
0: Join us on Blaze TV. 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We're doing a behind-the-scenes thing coming up in a couple weeks, I think.
1: Like yes, we are.
0: It's called Off the Record.
1: Yeah, Off the Record.
0: Yeah, so only last subscribers.
1: We got real sexy and we weren't able to air it.
0: Yeah. So it's very much on the cutting room floor.
1: Yes.
0: Everyone agreed.
1: All of it was.
0: Cut the entire episode. But we're going to do another one coming up here in a couple of weeks. So if you're a Blaze TV subscriber, you become one before then, you'll be able to ask any question you want. We'll talk about whatever you want. And it's a lot of fun. So we've got that coming up, blazetv.com/Stu and Dave. The code is Stu and Dave.
1: So, spell it out, though.
0: I remember that. Yes. It's all, how about this? All one word. That always helps me understand what's going on the internet. Yeah.
1: I tend to leave a lot of spaces in my passwords.
0: Me too. All the time, just space after space. We also have predictableshow.com. If you go there, we have a bunch of stuff up there. We're doing kind of like, you know, warm-up episodes, I guess. We don't have everything going yet, but we're going to be starting here very soon with the full studio done. And tonight we have some stuff on the election. Where does that stand? There's a big New York Times thing about how the election is looking really bad for Republicans. Is that true? How pessimistic should we be? We'll get into that with the help of prediction markets and all the data that you need. 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You also can see Dave Landau out and about all over this great country all throughout the month of May, Dave.
1: Yes, you can see me this weekend. Come out to the Soul Theater in Boca Raton. Boca Raton, Florida. Also May 9th, Pottstown, Pennsylvania at Soul Joel's. May 15th, 16th, Greenwood, Indiana at the Mad Hatter Event Center. May 20th, San Francisco at Cobb's Comedy Club. May 21st, Sacramento, California, The Punchline. May 22, 23, Fort Worth, Texas. And the 24th, you can see me at the Creek in the Cave in Austin, Texas. I'm going to be recording a half-hour special for Gas Digital.
0: You know, so follow Dave on social media to get the dates, or DaveLandau.com for tickets. Speaking of social media, Bethany Mandel tweeted this. This is an incredible observation coming off of the assassination attempt. She says, imagine Barack Obama surviving 3 assassination attempts and 18 hours later, a Republican sent a fundraising email like this. This is Katie Porter is the person who sent this. She is running for governor poorly.
1: Yes.
0: To the fact that she was most of the time losing for the guy who had to drop out of the race because he was molesting women all over California.
1: That's correct.
0: Eric Swalwell, our boy.
1: The Swalwell Show.
0: Our boy that we've successfully removed from Congress as our first task on this particular program. Katie Porter, she's now, I think, maybe fourth place after Swalwell drops out.
1: She's first place in the looks like Nathan Lane in the birdcage contest.
0: She's not an attractive lady.
1: No.
0: Now, look, you're not looking
1: thank
0: at
1: God
0: too
1: it's
0: attractive.
1: Not a beauty
0: man,
1: pageant.
0: Right?
1: No, you know
0: exactly.
1: What I mean? Compared to her, I am.
0: Yeah, yeah.
1: Compared to her, I'm an attractive lady.
0: It's true, I have to say. She's just not her strong suit. It really, I'm sure she's got other things that she's wonderful on, like abusing her employees.
1: I was going to say, she's so hostile to Trump, she must think he's an intern getting her coffee.
0: So this is what she writes. Again, a fundraising email sent out 18 hours after the president was almost murdered. Although I can't take this. F. Trump is the subject. And listen to this horrible setup, Dave. I am Katie Porter. Some of you know me as the whiteboard lady who held CEOs and billionaires accountable in Congress. Nobody knows her for that. Literally zero people on earth know Katie Porter for that.
1: Nobody knows anyone for that. Have you seen the state of the world?
0: That's true. Nobody does.
1: Especially you, Katie Porter.
0: Oh,
1: you should just call her Katie Portley.
0: That's just not. Okay, so... There's some accuracy. Again, and we
1: there's a lot.
0: Again, neither one of us are exactly svelte.
1: I don't want to see her hurt. That's what we should point out.
0: Right. No, well, of course not.
1: But if she walks into a Waffle House, she'd hurt us. You put her by, oh boy.
0: All buffets should be fear.
1: Yeah. Talk about hurt. You should see her stomach after ordering at IHOP.
0: So Katie Porter goes on to say, so, I want to start with one simple, powerful message we all agree on. Say it with me. Ready? 1, 2, 3, F Trump. That's right. She goes, yeah, that's right. F Trump.
1: She's mashed potatoes pouring mad.
0: She really is. And she's a tough gal.
1: She is.
0: She's a tough gal, Dave.
1: Yes.
0: When you see a politician and they swear, you know they're tough and they really mean what they're saying. It's not performative at all.
1: No, I've always said that. If she says, say it with me in writing where no one else can say it.
0: Right.
1: It's all logic.
0: And then counts it down.
1: Yeah.
0: Oh, God, the cringe. And I just can't.
1: I really am legitimately the douche chills going up my spine right now.
0: It is so outside of how tasteless it is after a president is almost assassinated to send a message like that. It's much worse for the douche chills.
1: Yeah, it's all of America, like when Elizabeth Warren opened that beer.
0: Oh, yes.
1: To look like an everyman. And she looks at her husband, she's like, would you like to have an alcohol with me? And he's like, no. He just pours wine, goes in the other room. I was waiting to hear a gunshot.
0: You hear pouring, but it's him pouring gasoline on himself.
1: Yeah, the room just gets bright orange.
0: God, I want to see that entire scene acted out.
1: Oh, I would love it. And not in real life. Just
0: as a sketch,
1: of what was happening.
0: A sketch. We're talking about sketch comedy here. That's all.
1: Of course, if you ask her husband, he's like, no, I want to see it acted out.
0: All right. Well, we need to talk about, what could possibly go wrong? Michael Jackson. We'll do that next.
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4: Well, there's a new movie out called Michael. It is about Michael Jackson and is from Lionsgate. The director had a bit of an issue with it. This is one of those movies that I would not say a Michael Jackson fan. But I listened to him, of course, you know, growing up, and obviously known, the king of pop, if you will. Had a little bit of, I don't remember exactly what happened, a little bit of a falling out with a polite society at one point, and then died.
5: Yes.
4: That's his history. That's the whole movie, by the way.
5: Yes.
4: Actually, they didn't get to most of that in the movie. They had a lot of reshoots.
6: Oh?
4: On this particular movie. They cut out the abuse allegations from it entirely.
6: That's a bit odd.
4: You don't think, is that an important part of the story, though, Dave?
6: I mean, having a Michael Jackson biopic or biopic, okay, however you want to say it, I say biopic, mm-hmm, you know, tomato, tomato.
4: Yes.
6: But having a biopic about Michael Jackson without any abuse allegations, kind of like having a movie about OJ where he just wins the Heisman.
4: He was, what a successful rookie year, the end.
6: Yeah, that's it.
4: Yeah, that is true. It's kind of an important part of the tale.
6: It is a little bit. I understand why you may not want to film it.
4: Yes.
6: It's probably a little odd if you're watching a fun movie with music and you're like, what? Mm-hmm. And he's like, come on, my teacups. Yeah. Showing plans for an amusement park outside and all of his friends going, please don't do this.
4: Anything but, no, that's true.
6: I don't have a childhood. I sound like Mr. Hankey.
4: I was going to say, that's not a Michael Jackson
6: at all.
4: Impression
6: I'm
4: at
6: not
4: all.
6: Not good at impressions. I never said I was.
4: No, you didn't. That was not what we sold the show on.
6: We
4: never said any good impressions would be done on this particular show. I will say, I had an experience with the...
6: Michael Jackson, you were 10.
4: Yeah, I was 10. There was some liquids, Jesus Juice, he called it.
6: Yes.
4: No, he did call it Jesus Juice. Remember that?
6: Yes, it was a wine.
4: That was the accusation. There are people who really believe it didn't happen. It's hard, looking at the way he handled it and just how weird he was, it was hard to imagine he didn't do it.
6: I think there, with Macaulay Culkin, Corey Feldman, all these people that have come out, there is a chance that he really didn't. And the fact that they made that whole HBO series and it turned out those were fraudulent.
4: Yeah, there were some real questions.
6: Somebody went to jail over that. I think he was a target.
4: Yeah.
6: And I think he was obviously horribly abused by his dad.
4: Yeah, that does seem... And again, that's not really covered here either, right?
6: No.
4: It just basically goes through, hey, he made a Thriller. Like, that's the movie. Like,
6: right.
4: It's basically covering, hey...
6: it's basically a buddy cop film with him and Vincent Price.
4: Yeah. Now, that I might watch.
6: I would.
4: That frankly sounds amazing. After he died and was kind of... He died, I think, with most people believing he did do terrible things to children.
6: Yes, they do. Yeah.
4: And there's some, like, you know...

0: revisionist history going on about that. I don't know which side of the right. I haven't followed it enough to know.
1: I'm in the gray on it. I'm a fan. I believed he did it for a long, long time.
0: Yeah.
1: And now I don't know. Mm.
0: After this, I had an experience, though, Dave. When my kids were young, and we went to... I was looking for something for them to do on the weekends. And I bought tickets to a dessert festival, which... to me, sounds like the greatest thing ever invented, right?
1: Yeah, it's
0: great.
1: A
0: dessert festival.
1: I'll go right now.
0: Right now, I would go to any dessert festival. Like, why isn't everything named that? Everyone would go. So I bought tickets to this dessert festival. You know, we were in Dallas. Like, I don't really know the area all that well. So I buy the tickets to the dessert festival. And I go to the area. And I will say it was a culturally different area than I'm maybe used to in my normal, everyday life.
1: I gotcha. I see what you're saying.
0: There was a difference in culture. Culture.
1: Yes.
0: Desserts, first of all, wasn't familiar with a lot of them.
1: We call it ethnic.
0: Okay, ethnic.
1: It's an ethnic area.
0: Ethnic. And what I found to be fascinating.
1: A smorgasbord.
0: Of different things and spices and sweeteners I didn't even know existed.
1: Symphony of different countries.
0: Very strange event.
1: Uh-huh.
0: I will say one of the strangest things about it was there was a
1: Served brownies. A guy in MS-13 sitting in a lowrider.
0: I was eating brownies and suddenly fell asleep and woke up 3 months later in Colombia. No, it was
1: one kidney left.
0: It was a Michael Jackson impersonator.
1: Oh.
0: This is like pretty soon after he's died. A Michael Jackson impersonator going around and being fond of, I will say, like, everyone loved the guy. And I found it to be very strange as a kid with, like, toddlers that you would want your kid to have pictures taken with Michael Jackson in this particular era. Unfortunately, yeah. Apparently other communities did not agree with that particular take.
1: They thought that it was... Well,
0: I thought it was great.
1: There are certain communities that allow it.
0: Yes.
1: I mean, I once went to my niece's dance recital, and they were all dressed as JonBenet Ramsey, so it just depends on really where your bar is.
0: Yeah, I suppose.
1: Some people say it was her fault.
0: I don't think that's a...
1: You're right, they
0: that's
1: don't.
0: That's not a stance.
1: No, you're right, though. That is very uncomfortable. I will say, though, when I first saw this article, I did see it, and it said, abuse allegations and director. I just assumed it was the director. I didn't know it had anything to do with Michael Jackson at first. There's so much abuse in Hollywood. It should just be a category on IMDb.
0: Yes, it really should be. We all weep for Harvey Weinstein's ferns.
1: I know, don't we?
0: Yes,
1: they are really
0: sad, sad moments for them. We got to take a break. 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
5: Hello, America. It's Glenn Beck, and as a gun owner, I understand the importance of being prepared, and I know that many of you share this same outlook. 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
0: 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Predictableshow.com is the place to go for the prediction market show that I do. Also YouTube, just search for Predictable with Stu. You can see that there. And DaveLandau.com to get tickets to see Dave all over the country.
1: Indeed. I have a shirt. It says, it's by Killer Confessions of Band. It says this.
7: Can you see it?
0: Says, save a kid, kill a pedophile.
1: Yes.
0: There you go.
1: So, which I agree with. So I'm wondering, people in the comments who watch that, if, you know, you're angry on any take on Michael Jackson. I'm curious what you think happened, because over time, I feel like there's evidence that have come out to support both things. So I am wondering what the actual viewers of the show believe.
0: Yeah. Did Jackson do this with kids?
1: Was he just a broken guy who thought he was kind of a child? Because I really think it's one or the other. Once you cross that line, I don't think that there's coming back.
0: I was going to watch a documentary about it, and then I was like, do I really want to spend all these hours thinking about Michael Jackson and children? Probably not.
1: No, you don't. Believe me.
0: Oh, drop it in the comments. See you tomorrow.
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0: Stu and Dave Do America present No King's Supporters versus an actual king.
11: Members of Congress, I have the high privilege and distinct honor of presenting to you His Majesty Charles III.
0: Huh?
12: Yeah. Be sure to sit when he talks about how he had his wife killed.
0: I think many of these representatives have thought about killing a spouse or a girlfriend over the years. They might appreciate it.
12: It's very true. They should definitely sit, though, if he brings up his brother.
0: Again, they've been to the island with him. I don't see why they would sit for that.
12: That's a very good point. That's a very good point. I haven't seen them this excited since White Claw came out. All of these queens standing for a king.
0: It's a wonderful and adorable moment. We have a lot to get to today. That's even more important than our weird relationship with Britain, where we celebrate our 250th year of independence by bringing over the King of England. Very strange thing that we're doing. But before that, let's do an avalanche of indictments.

0: Welcome to Stu and Dave Do America. I'm Stu. This is Dave.
1: Hey, everybody. It's me, Dave Landau. Ahoy, and we meet again.
0: It's getting more and more extravagant.
1: I wanted to see if I could jazz it up.
0: All right, I liked it. You brought the energy, and I appreciate that.
1: Thank you. I always do.
0: You do.
1: They call me High Energy Dave.
0: That's not what they call you.
1: No?
0: No, definitely.
1: They call me Human Xanax?
0: They do. It does. It's a pretty good description.
1: Fair.
0: Mm-hmm. James Comey, similar description, I think, would work for James Comey. He's pretty dull.
1: Yes.
0: I will say. Not that you are, of course, Dave, but former FBI Director James Comey is expected to self-surrender to authorities. He has been indicted.
1: You
0: seem sad about that.
1: No, I'm thrilled, actually.
0: Yeah. He's been indicted because of this. This is the thing he posted on Instagram. And, you know, I do think, there's a big part of me that thinks you shouldn't get in trouble for your stupid messages that you post on social media, like a bad tweet, a bad joke. You shouldn't get fired for that.
1: Agreed.
0: Secondarily, I also think maybe we should punish people more for being on social media.
1: I agree. And also, you run kind of an important agency.
0: Well, he did.
1: Wasn't that when this happened?
0: This happened after he was no longer in office when he did this little stunt. This is the 8647 shell formation he found.
1: I remember that. Yeah, that was random.
0: It was random.
1: Let's be honest. It's the most basic bitch thing anybody could have possibly done in this situation. It's basically if he had a sign in his kitchen that said live, laugh, kill.
0: Yeah, it is kind of in that. It's in that realm. He sort of seemed to claim at the time he just stumbled upon this. He said it was a cool shell formation on my beach walk. Now, we all know, obviously, somebody put it there. Obviously, the way he's playing it is a little coy, but he's trying to say it wasn't him. It was somebody else. He just found this. No big deal. He just found this.
1: Sure, and it was him.
0: It was 100% him.
1: Right.
0: I can't possibly imagine anyone else would do this. 8647, by the way, a couple ways to take this. This is where this gets a little bit interesting. 86, if you've ever waited tables, you know, that's like if you're taking the mustard off of a burger, you do 86 mustard. Or worked at Chili's, Dave. I know this.
1: Oh, I know. I remember you worked at Chili's. I've been impressed ever since.
0: Yeah, I thought so.
1: Or you 86 somebody out of a casino because they grabbed chips they shouldn't have.
0: Right.
1: And you might put their head in a vise and pop an eye out.
0: That's another way of doing it.
1: Yes.
0: One of the things
1: Chili's
0: you say,
1: pop out eyes in a vise.
0: If you didn't pay for your awesome blossom, sure they did. Yes. Absolutely. You know, they don't even have the awesome blossom on the menu anymore.
1: That's crazy.
0: Yeah, that seemed like a great product, like just an onion. They just take a random onion, throw a bunch of batter on it, just dip it in the fryer. Don't even do anything else. They just stick dip in the middle of it. Take out the core, put in the dip, serve it to you. 48,000 calories in one meal.
1: It's just the Bloomin' Onion, though.
0: It is just the Bloomin' Onion.
1: It's just the same company selling it to two different people.
0: Are they the same company?
1: It's got to be. It's the same thing.
0: I did not know that, because that's... Outback is Bloomin' Onion? Is that right?
1: Outback is Bloomin' Onion.
0: Okay. Awesome. I don't know. Is Awesome Blossom back on the menu? I don't know. Maybe it is.
1: I'm not sure.
0: At one point, they took it off.
1: Was the girl that played Blossom the spokesperson for it?
0: No.
1: Because it would have worked at the time.
0: Would have worked.
1: Yeah.
0: I will say, you eat a few Awesome Blossoms and you grow.
1: You do.
0: You do grow outward.
1: It's a vegetable that's not good for you.
0: Yes. Somehow, America is so awesome, Dave.
1: Yes.
0: We've created a way to kill yourself with vegetables.
1: It's exciting.
0: It's awesome. It is an awesome blossom.
1: It is awesome blossom.
0: It really is. Okay, so 86 can mean get rid of. Some people would use the term kill, like kill the mustard off the burger.
1: Right.
0: Kill the person who stole the chips from the casino. So it has been interpreted, and by the way, has obviously been used by people who actually are advocating for the assassination of Donald Trump.
1: Correct.
0: This is a thing. Now, is James Comey doing that? He would obviously say no. The president and the Department of Justice certainly taking that seriously and saying yes, they think it was. And Trump has said that specifically.
1: Yes. Well, I mean, it could mean throw him out of office. I'll give him that.
0: Yep.
1: Is all he could have meant by it. But the reason why I find it so disingenuous is because that wasn't a natural formation like he wants everyone to think.
0: Right. It didn't just wash up that way, you don't think?
1: No, I'm pretty sure.
0: No, it would be very surprising.
1: Unless there's some very angry turtles.
0: Yeah.
1: Probably the ones with straws in their nose, high on cocaine.
0: The turtle tax. That's why. They're getting. We even talked about this at all on this program, but turtles are being taxed at a very high rate.
1: Indeed.
0: I think
1: they're shell-shocked. Thank you. I'll be here all week. Try the veal.
0: I want you to know that was not prepared. Dave just came up with shell shocked on the fly. That's the sort of quality you have in this program.
1: You're all very welcome.
0: So he's saying, you know, and look, to be frank here, I don't like James Comey at all. He's very irritating to me.
1: Me too.
0: He's an irritating individual that it's hard for me to tolerate when he's speaking.
1: Agreed.
0: Constitutionally, whether you can actually indict or convict a person, because even if he was seen putting the shells in the sand that says four consecutive numbers that you can theoretically might mean that he wants the president assassinated. I don't know how solid legal ground you're on with that one.
1: No, it's a massive stretch and a waste of money, if to be perfectly honest.
0: It probably is. Now, let me take it another direction here.
1: Yes.
0: Let's just say that Donald Trump's goal here and his Department of Justice that is totally disconnected from Donald Trump and has no awareness of what he might want to occur in this situation with James Comey. Perhaps there's a little bit of the process being the punishment, and they're just going to come up with something to go after James Comey with till the end of time just to annoy him.
1: Well, and that would be called revenge.
0: Yes. And look, Donald Trump not exactly above a revenge game.
1: Oh, no, probably not above a very petty revenge at that.
0: And look, I think he has a legitimate argument against James Comey. He's a very irritating individual in many, many ways.
1: Yes.
0: He's also the type of person that elicits a guttural response from people. Like, this story came on TV. Well,
1: wasn't he behind this when they went into Mar-a-Lago? Was he there at the time?
0: No, that's later. That was later? Yeah, Comey was there. Remember, Comey came into... The Comey controversy was when Trump first came in. He was in...
1: That's right.
0: Previous to Trump. He came in and kind of sounded buddy-buddy with Trump.
1: I remember that.
0: When he came in. And then it was the... he had a meeting where he sort of tipped him off to the Russian conspiracy. I think Trump sees Comey as a central figure at the beginning of the Russia hoax.
1: I remember that, the Russian hoax.
0: So this pisses him off because, you know, to Trump, and I think there's a real argument to be made here, sort of derailed his first term in a lot of ways.
1: Yeah.
0: And that was, of course, the goal by a lot of people, including people like Hillary Clinton, who were responsible for this research, this dossier to exist in the first place. Comey comes in and kind of breaks that to him, and then it becomes a news story. It gets around to the media. It builds and builds and builds and builds and turns into something that derails his presidency in the first term. So he hates James Comey for good reasons.
1: Which I get. I mean, there's so many people from those agencies that have gone after him that I tend to forget who's he, what's he.
0: No, that's totally valid, Dave. Keeping all of this in order chronologically, very, very difficult.
1: Yes, not easy.
0: So I don't think this one's going to work. My guess is eventually the courts come in and turn this over. But I was watching the news yesterday in the kitchen with my wife, and this story comes up. And, you know, she's like, oh, good, James Comey, hopefully he's going to prison. I'm like, you know, probably not going to happen here. She would not relent. She just hates him so much, no matter what I said. She just kept going with basically, yeah, but he's annoying, was her response. And I can't disagree with her point.
1: Oh, no. If he goes to prison, I may find it unconstitutional, but I'd agree with it. James Comey being raped in the shower is fine with me. And you know he would be. He would be a pig on a spit for a lot of the Aryan brothers. Just them alone.
0: He wouldn't do well in that environment.
1: Go explain yourself to the MS-13 gang there.
0: Yeah. Probably a lot of whom he put in prison.
1: That's what I mean.
0: Place.
1: The irony of him being...
0: I thought you just said they were going to punish him for being annoying. I thought that's what you were
1: going to... No. Just the... Well, that too.
0: Yes, okay.
1: That's the Aryans. As far as the Mexicans in there, he let them into the country. So him getting pork sorted by a group of them would be absolutely fantastic.
0: Is that a term?
1: I just came up with it. I hope it sticks.
0: Now, can we get a vote online? If you're online right now, you're watching the show, which is better? Is it pork sword?
1: Pork sword.
0: Was it the turtle joke you made earlier?
1: Oh, that's true.
0: Which one is peak Dave Landau improv?
1: I think if we're talking about grape, we'll call it grape, right?
0: Sure.
1: A much more pleasant term would be pork sorted.
0: It's less legal. It's less of a legal term, but more of a...
1: It's a little something you can turn on if the kids are playing in the house and you don't want to feel bad about watching the news.
0: I love how you think that's a subtle way of telling that story.
1: Yes, pork sword.
0: Dave is just so totally subtle. You're like, look, I'm being subtle today, and you come in the orange tux from Dumb and Dumber. Like, yes. That's your approach here.
1: Hey, listen, there was Epstein Island. Bill Clinton pork sorted a lot of... See, it sounds better.
0: It is. I will say, are we not adults here? Why on the... Well, first of all, obviously not. But secondly, like, why on the internet do we have to put asterisks in the middle of bad words? Like, really? We can't say... Like, rape is a crime. We have to call it grape or R*PE for internet reasons. I can't stand it.
1: I don't know about it being a crime, but I do agree with you on the spelling.
0: That's a good point.
1: It just depends on your own morals.
0: Yes, it does. I think that... Now, legally, again...
1: Well, legally, it's a crime.
0: People will find... But if
1: those people who are all high and mighty think it's a crime...
0: Okay, Mom.
1: Yeah, whatever. I know how you met Dad.
0: Look... People should blame Blaze Management for this. This is not... We didn't even want to do this. We said the show will go awry almost immediately if you put it on the air.
1: We said that.
0: They insisted.
1: They did.
0: They wanted it on the air. We didn't want it to happen to you.
1: Correct.
0: They wanted it to happen to you.
1: So you're welcome. That's what I get from that. You're lucky to be watching.
0: You're lucky. Okay. Now, this is the second time James Comey has been targeted by the Trump DOJ. This goes back to, the first one was in September 2025, which went through the process and did not succeed. So now they've come up with a new grand jury indictment. Now, again, there is some process to get that indictment. It's not just like Trump saying, I'd like this to happen. You have to have people who are saying, okay, we think there's something there.
1: Yeah,
0: I think you can look at that post from Comey and say this could have been a threat, or he was alluding to a threat. You shouldn't be doing that with the president of the United States, as we saw with, we talked about with Jimmy Kimmel yesterday. Like, a joke's a joke, but also making jokes about the death of the president, not, as you pointed out yesterday, not the best manners.
1: It's not the best manners. And also, Comey doesn't get to play the I have a late night talk show card.
0: Right. I will say he's the furthest thing possible from a comedian. He's right. The least entertaining, funny person anyone's ever met.
1: Which is also proven by the shells.
0: Right.
1: If you didn't know anything about his background, you would hate it just on that.
0: Yes. Well, who would you hate more? Based on things that we've covered the last couple of days, the shells from James Comey, or the, okay, let's count it down together, 1, 2, 3, F Trump from Katie Porter's email yesterday.
1: Oh.
0: They're both really cringy.
1: Oh, that's really cringy. Mm. I gotta go shells.
0: Yeah, really, even worse.
1: It's a man doing shells.
0: Mm-hmm. That is the line.
1: It's too much.
0: It's a sexist line, but it's the right kind of sexism.
1: Look, if you're under the age of 8 and you find seashells as a boy, you're fine. Mm-hmm. Any age older than that, you're gay.
0: That's a fact. That's science.
1: I don't create the rules.
0: No, you don't. You don't make it. You're just trying to follow them.
1: Look, my son's 11. If he came up to me and was like, hey, I found this nice seashell, I'd be like, we're going to go play catch until you think about girls.
0: That's how you solve it?
1: Yeah, we're going to go down to the baseball diamond, and we're going to hit balls, and I need you to do 100 jumping jacks right now.
0: You don't know if you want to say hit balls in that particular conversation.
1: That's a good point. Mm-hmm. We're just jumping jacks and push-ups.
0: Okay.
1: Push-ups until you tell me what girl you have a crush on.
0: Because it'll happen eventually.
1: Yes.
0: Eventually, the testosterone will kick in enough, and you'll think somebody in your class is cute.
1: The Lord's work.
0: Right. Let me give you a quick update on some of the other. This is a long because I do think sometimes the left makes arguments that's just total nonsense. There's the Trump derangement syndrome, right?
1: Yes.
0: Where you're like, oh gosh, every single thing he does, hey, he lowered taxes. Oh, that's bad somehow, right? Like, everyone hates him for everything. Sometimes, though, there are points made, I think, where that are largely accurate. And I would say with the idea of Trump having. I mean, enemies list isn't exactly, I don't think it's exactly that, but there's a list of people that he can't stand and just wants something bad to happen to legally.
1: Yes.
0: He wants to, if there's any sign of someone even brushing up against the line, he wants the full force of the government to go after them.
1: Correct.
0: James Comey, maybe top of that list. Letitia James. They're trying now for a third attempt at an indictment with Letitia James. Again, Letitia James is legitimately terrible. And by the way, engaged in the exact same behavior when she was running, saying, I will get him, before she even got the job and had the ability to investigate a crime against Trump.
1: Right.
0: Did exactly what they're accusing Trump of here and just said, we're going to get him no matter what. Letitia James, they're now on a new prosecution of Letitia James for her whole housing situation.
1: Well, she prosecuted Trump for lying about his properties, right?
0: Yes.
1: Well, she was lying about hers.
0: Yeah, yes.
1: So, yeah, next we're going to find out she nailed Stormy Daniels.
0: It's possible.
1: It's very possible. That's all that I got on her.
0: That's it.
1: Yeah. Or is her mom Loretta James? No. Didn't she OD?
0: I don't know.
1: I like Loretta James. She could sing.
0: Yeah.
1: I don't know about Letitia.
0: No.
1: She probably doesn't have a good singing voice.
0: You know, she has also, Dave, the most cringy thing that she does, which is kind of like the Katie Porter email, if read out. You know, she speaks in this very deliberate tone. I'm going after Donald Trump. It's really like deliberate and irritating and slow and she's
1: like, she took an Instagram class on how to speak her mind.
0: Yes.
1: I must think of every word.
0: But it was an off-brand. The master class, she didn't want to pay up for that.
1: No.
0: She didn't want the brand name one. She went with some off-brand guy.
1: Is this Carl's? Yes. It's all skulls.
0: It's Carl's.
1: Carl's elocution lessons.
0: Don Lemon, another
1: I'm
0: one.
1: A linguist. Sorry.
0: Don Lemon pleads not guilty in the Minnesota church protest case. Again, that one, I think there really is something there. It's funny, yes, because this is another example of using left-wing tools to go after left-wing people. The FACE Act, which has generally been utilized to go after abortion protesters,
1: right,
0: almost exclusively incorrectly and for political reasons. Like, you know, most of the time there's been no reason to use the FACE Act because the idea is you're stopping people from being able to go into the clinic. This same law was used against Don Lemon, yeah, because he was blocking a church service, which is also mentioned in the law.
1: I agree. Well, it's very hard to plead not guilty to a crime that you live streamed.
0: Yeah.
1: That's usually what you shouldn't do.
0: Yeah, I mean, I think of you sometimes, Dave, when I see this particular type of scenario that happened with Don Lemon. Imagine if phones were common when you were young. Imagine the things you would have live streamed in your youth.
1: I would hope none of it.
0: I would hope not, but I don't think that's a thing with kids.
1: Comey wouldn't be the only one I'm talking about that was facing prison time.
0: You'd be the one interacting in the showers with Comey, potentially.
1: I certainly would, because I'd have been there since the 90s.
0: It's a long, long road. You can't play catch with your dad in there. So
1: no, you certainly can. Well, maybe. If that's what he likes to be called. Yeah, that's terrifying. And well, Don Lemon going to prison isn't exactly the worst thing that could ever happen to him. It's kind of an all-you-can-eat buffet. Just calls it heaven. I can't imagine that's the... I'm surprised he's not pleading guilty. I'm surprised he just pleads guilty and gets on all fours and has them walk him to the jail. I assume that's... I mean, they should put him in a women's prison if they really want to punish him.
0: God, that would be fantastic. Just all women's prison. God, that would be utterly fantastic.
1: Oh, and no woman even wants him there? Or he just thinks it's the most horrible thing in the world? And how funny would that be? It should be a reality show.
0: We should do that, I think. Like, they always talk about how, like, there will be a male criminal who's like, I'm a woman now, put me in the female prison, and then they're going after all the women in there.
1: Yes.
0: I think we should really, like, target I think if you happen to be a gentleman who likes the company of other gentlemen, you should go to the female prison, but you got to prove it.
1: I think that
0: there's
1: got
0: to be some level of evidence there. You can't just say it, which is what the guys are doing now with the trans situation. Yeah, so, it's me. I'm a girl.
1: I think you should put him in with somebody who's completely dangerous and famous, or somebody who's closeted and famous. So he either goes in with Puff Daddy, who, you know, pretends that he's not into men and will have a reality show.
0: See, I did not know that about
1: Puff. Oh, yeah, we've heard the stories.
0: I haven't heard the stories, but I don't need to hear them.
1: It's just everybody is what he's into.
0: Okay.
1: And then you have Suge Knight. Now, I would like to see Don Lemon be put in with Suge Knight, and the reality show would just be Suge Knight beating the crap out of Don Lemon on every episode.
0: See, that's not a reality show. That just seems like something you want to happen.
1: You wouldn't watch that? 22 minutes?
0: The ratings would... First of all, there's no way Don Lemon's lasting 22 minutes with Suge Knight.
1: No, most of it'll just be him unconscious on the floor and Suge smoking a cigar a guard brought him.
0: Again, these are...
1: fantasies? You know,
0: just delete this segment of the show. Just this one from, like, let's say a minute and a half into now.
1: But we have...
0: Don't post that part.
1: We have a TV pitch. All I need is a yes from Suge.
0: He might be into it, I would say.
1: Yeah, as long as he doesn't stab us with an AIDS needle like he did to Eazy-E, we're going to be all right.
0: Is that true?
1: That's my theory.
0: Wow. We have a lot of stuff to cover here, and we shouldn't cover any of it.
1: I want the audience to know that, well, Eazy-E was not, you know. What do they call it? So it's PC. Light in the loafers?
0: I don't think there's a PC. You're the person that came up with, what was it, pork
1: sorted.
0: Yes, I don't think you're allowed to try to navigate your way to the safe term to utilize for any issue.
1: In my defense, though, I didn't come up with pork sword. My IQ is not 200, but pork sorted.
0: Okay.
1: Was what I feel would be the addition to it.
0: Okay, so you've turned it into a verb.
1: Correct.
0: Congratulations on that.
1: Yes.
0: I actually put this one particularly in here because I thought you would go off on it, but I just don't think that this is good.
1: Was that too far?
0: Dr. Fauci is also
1: good.
0: On the list. He's gone after Dr. Fauci, although he can't really do that because President Biden pardoned him on that one. So he can't. There's no way to really go after him. I guess maybe a state could go after him.
1: Can you unpardon?
0: I don't think you can, no.
1: How are they supposed to trust these people with our health and safety? I mean, they're not evil. They're all incompetent. You know, he wrote, I learned from our, what was it?
0: That's his argument. That's his defense, basically, yeah. Right?
1: He wrote, I learned from our lady here how to make emails disappear in an email that is now being used as evidence against him.
0: Yeah, I didn't bring in the exact detail here because it's Fauci. It's actually his right-hand man. And if you go back and look at the emails, this guy was not pardoned. He was legitimately trying to hide things from investigators about COVID.
1: And this is who we're supposed to trust. And now we're supposed to trust any public health official.
0: Right.
1: Is what I mean.
0: Yeah.
1: How can you do that?
0: How can you do that?
1: You have a guy who doesn't know how emails work. Well, his friend.
0: His friend doesn't
1: know. But you also have a guy who slits the throats of beagles to get hard. And I think...
0: That's the subtlety I think you need to work on a
1: little bit. Is that the good...
0: Yeah, you're close to it.
1: It was graceful, right?
0: Yeah, it was very close. You're just...
1: I'm on a tear today with this. I can't help it, though. I hate Fauci so much, and I couldn't agree with your wife more with Comey's incompetence.
0: Yeah.
1: Everybody you've named, just personally, I hate.
0: Yes, these are people really setting you off today.
1: Right, I don't like any of them. And Fauci should have been put in prison, I don't know, when he made AIDS worse.
0: Right.
1: Did you see the Disney show that he did when they actually did a documentary on Fauci?
0: Disney show on AIDS?
1: No, not on AIDS.
0: Oh, okay.
1: I mean, don't get me wrong. I'm sure it's been around there. But no, it was about how great Dr. Fauci was. And it was a documentary that
0: Disney
1: put out.
0: It went around.
1: It was a full documentary. And he's walking through basically an AIDS cemetery and like where the AIDS quilt is, talking about how sad it is. And Fauci, you did this. You might as well just be dancing, being like, my plan worked. Look at all the dead. It's his fault that you're even standing there. The guy from Dallas Buyers Club legitimately found, you know, vitamins in Mexico that were helping him. And they were like, you need to stop doing that and take this AZT cocktail that will kill you faster.
0: Mm.
1: That's who's been in charge. Fauci.
0: I will say, didn't get through Dallas Buyers Club. That was not one.
1: Why?
0: You know,
1: close to home.
0: No,
1: like looking in a mirror.
0: it just hit me here. No, I don't want to. I didn't want to watch that. You know, like basically, my understanding of it seemed like it was a gay guy who gets AIDS and wastes away and dies. It just didn't seem like it was one of those things. It was a Friday night, to be fair.
1: He tries to fix it though.
0: Oh, and he fails.
1: Well, no, he fails because Fauci's regime stops him. That's the problem.
0: I feel like you can't do this,
1: and then he dies because the AZT cocktail.
0: I feel like it would have been nominated for awards if that was the actual storyline. I think that might be your.
1: Well, that's the part you put into it,
0: right? Okay,
1: but also McConaughey did go to the Oscars, and thank God, which is the worst thing anybody there has ever heard.
0: Yeah,
1: remember how mad everyone got? They're like, did he just thank the other God? Not the one we worship.
0: Not the gold statues that we're handing out. It is amazing because he's like relatively like normal for a celebrity. It seems like he seems like a likable guy, and
1: well, for sure,
0: you know, which is crazy because like I don't know, he's certainly not a conservative or, you know, someone who I think a lot of people on the right would agree with on a lot of issues, but it's like we just are so starved for any sanity in Hollywood. We're like, that guy just seems cool, so that's fine, that's enough.
1: He does, and he's in Dazed and Confused, which is it's a perfect film. It's a perfect film.
0: It's a great
1: also,
0: one.
1: Him and Tom Hanks, you win an Oscar every time you lose a bunch of weight playing an AIDS character.
0: That is true.
1: So if anybody out there is casting for an AIDS character and can help me physically.
0: Or just can't get a GLP-1 prescription.
1: Yeah, if you could help me out. I'll take an Oscar over the GLP.
0: There you go. All right, we need to take a break because there's one more indictment I want to go through.
1: Okay.
0: It's the Southern Poverty Law Center. We'll get to that next.
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0: By the way, there was a big Supreme Court ruling that came out today. 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You're going to save it. You're going to invest it in a prediction market. You're going to triple it. And then you're going to go use that money to go see Dave Landau.
1: I love that plug. And you can see me this weekend in Boca Raton, Florida. Mm. That's May 1st and 2nd coming up. Pottstown, Pennsylvania, May 9th. The 15th and 16th. Greenwood, Indiana at the Mad Hatter. San Francisco, May 20. Sacramento, May 21. And May 22 through 23, Fort Worth, Texas. And the last weekend in June, the Comedy Mothership in Austin, Texas.
0: That's a big one.
1: 26th through the 28th.
0: You know any of those big shows down there?
1: I can't say yet.
0: Ooh, interesting. Can't wait to hear.
1: Yes.
0: A little bit about that. Now, let's get to the Southern Poverty Law Center. We talked about them. We did a show earlier. I mean, we've only been on for a few weeks. One of the shows we did, we focused on the Southern Poverty Law Center and the new allegations against them. Southern Poverty Law Center informant program was not kept secret. This is essentially their defense. Their defense is when we were giving hundreds of thousands of dollars to literal Nazi groups and Nazi individuals to start riots all over the place. Everyone knew about it. It was really widely known, which is why it's surprising that it was so shocking to us when we found out about it, Dave.
1: Yeah, their defense was, you know, basically, listen, we weren't secretly funding the Klan. We were openly funding the Klan.
0: We told you all about it. It was on one of our brochures.
1: It was a GoFundMe for white supremacy. Mm-hmm. It's essentially what they ran.
0: Yep. It's true.
1: Yeah. And what I find interesting, too, is that we found out that they were briefed by the FBI, the informants. They worked alongside the FBI. And it kind of sounds like they were the FBI.
0: Yeah.
1: I don't know.
0: Walks and talks like a duck. Yeah. This is one of those situations where their defense seems to make it worse. Like, you know, don't worry. It wasn't just a crazy left-wing group. We were working directly with the government to supply Nazis with cash. This is not an argument on your behalf.
1: Hey, don't worry. We didn't just take the money and allocate it to hate. We accepted your tax dollars.
0: You're right. Yeah. Donations and tax dollars. Charity and taxes. Like, the easiest thing in the world. You shouldn't feel bad about that. It went directly to buy hoods.
1: Yes, exactly. It went right to khakis. Yeah. I mean, I guess they're trying to rebrand. I don't know how that's going to go.
0: Yeah, actually, they are trying to rehabilitate their image a little bit. And, you know, it's a little awkward, but, you know, we don't control this sort of stuff. The new sponsor of the program is the Southern Poverty Law Center.
1: Oh,

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6: You know, when you think of who the dumbest congressman in America is, or congresslady.
7: Yes.
6: You come up with a bunch of different names. I think AOC would be sort of near the top of that list for a lot of people.
7: Top five.
6: I think our friend Eric Swalwell, who must be mentioned on each episode contractually, would be on that list.
7: Top three.
6: Yeah, I think so. Another one you might put in that list is Ilhan Omar. Now, Omar, I would say, Dave, has been more considered to have like problems with like her ideology, her hatred of certain groups, her insanity, but not necessarily known for her stupidity.
7: Okay.
6: But let me test that a little bit with you. Because, I mean, sometimes we think of the world as a place that's getting worse and where all these things, so many bad things are happening, we even miss some of them. Did we miss like 9 world wars, though, is the question.
7: Not sure.
6: Particular clip, because Representative Ilhan Omar is being mocked right now after brutal World War XI gaffe in resurfaced video. Now, I didn't see it the first time it surfaced, but I wish I did.
7: Me too.
6: Mm-hmm. This is resurfaced video now. And if you think about what's going on here, she's trying to read it. Let's watch it, and then we'll try to explain what actually happened here. Here's the artiste, Ilhan Omar.
8: The last time.

0: That can be fixed.
1: If you gave her a guitar, by the way, she'd look like Richie Valens. Is that a pompadour that she has?
0: Oh my gosh, show this clip again. If you're listening on podcast and you don't see the video, luckily you just heard Dave describe it exactly. That she looks exactly like Richie Valens. Watch.
2: The last That's Richie time Valens. The Alien Enemies Act was invoked,
0: this can't
2: it was
0: be
2: used
0: real.
1: Someone get Buddy Holly the Big Bopper and
2: German,
1: a plane ticket.
2: Japanese, Italian immigrants doing World War XI.
0: World War 11. So, again, if you're reading a teleprompter, you're reading, she's there seemingly reading it just off a piece of paper, you see II, you mistake that for 11, and you say 11. Now, that is something that type of thing, Dave, can happen. And it can happen to even a non-idiot.
1: Right.
0: However,
1: not here.
0: In this circumstance, she's talking specifically about this act she's supposed to be an expert on. She is talking about Germans and Japanese. She's discussing the obvious context of World War II. She should know it's World War II if she's going to go out and do a speech about it anyway.
1: Correct.
0: So when you get to the II, you realize it can't possibly be World War XI.
1: Well, because you're also a congresswoman,
0: mm-hmm.
1: and you should know that there were two world wars.
0: Mm-hmm. Yes.
1: But she doesn't.
0: No.
1: She actually doesn't. She doesn't care enough about America to actually know that. She doesn't care enough about the world to know about that. She's actually that stupid.
0: She's a moron.
1: No one makes that mistake. A child wouldn't make that mistake.
0: Everyone knows. I mean, when people talk about a new thing starting, they say, oh gosh, this is World War III. Like, how have you not come across a conversation in which you've discussed World War II in your life?
1: It's impossible. And the number of people saying that they want you to believe this is AI.
0: That would have been my defense. To be honest, she looks different. It's an older clip. My defense would have been, that's not even a real thing. That didn't even happen. That's artificial intelligence.
1: If I was her, but it's, mm-hmm. I believe it's a very real clip.
0: It does seem to be real.
1: And the problem with that defense is like when Orwell wrote, you know, the party told you to reject the evidence of your eyes and ears. It was meant as a warning, and it seems the Democrats are now using it as their whole platform.
0: Yeah. You can't believe all the things that we never said anything about boys playing in girls' sports. What are you talking about? It's right out of ChatGPT.
1: No,
0: they should just start doing that with all their defund the police. Okay, Sora. You know, I think they should do that with all their positions.
1: No, it's all nonsense. And with this, it just shows you you're being led by somebody who's stupid. The one thing she's good at is meeting up with Tim Walz and siphoning billions of dollars back to her homeland.
0: She's really good at that.
1: Give her credit for that.
0: Yep. And dance. Would you give her credit for dancing in a Maroon 5 video?
1: I'll give her credit for that as well.
0: She looked all right in the Maroon 5 video.
1: She also gives some mean helmet to her brother, if you get my drift.
0: Again, that's not subtle.
1: Was it not subtle?
0: No, not at all.
1: I said helmet.
0: Yes, I know. I watched Spaceballs.
1: So you get it. Speaking of Spaceballs. More like Faceballs. That's her movie.
0: No. Okay, cut before that, and then when I say, just insert this back in a second.
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4: 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It's a catchy title. 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
5: 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So it's at the reading level of everyone she plays against.
4: There are several syllables in this book. I don't know why. Right. It's not that easy to read.
5: Oh, okay.
4: I love Caitlin Clark.
5: Yeah, she's great.
4: She's awesome. One of the reasons I really love her is, you know,
5: she's white.
4: No, that's not it. One of the reasons at all.
5: Okay, sorry. I must have misread you.
4: You did misread me. What I was going to say is, I like Caitlin Clark because, you know, I saw some of her highlights when she was in college, and she's the only exciting player that's ever existed in the WNBA or in college, in girls basketball at all, at any level. But also, she does all of that while looking like a girl I sat next to in accounting. She does. That's not look like a woman who would be dominating a sport to me.
5: No, she doesn't. I think it's lucky that she plays women's basketball, though, where you don't have to.
4: Right, yeah.
5: Yeah.
4: Yeah.
5: But I agree. She does look very, I don't want to say average, because that's cruel, because she's far from average.
4: No, she's an incredible athlete, a big star.
5: But she does look like she should be wearing a pantsuit and getting you coffee. And instead, she's just dunking on women that are 6'1".
4: I don't know how much dunking she's doing.
5: Let's just pretend.
4: Yeah, okay. But she's bombing away from the logo.
5: And I'll be honest. I made an assumption because I've never once watched a WNBA game.
4: That's probably the least gay thing you said on today's
5: episode.
4: That's true.
5: I've never been in hell and not able to turn off the television. So we'll see.
4: Okay, so a much better sporting development. The Philadelphia Eagles, they had the NFL draft, of course, last week. Their final pick, if you didn't know this, has never played in his life organized football. He is from a small town in Nigeria. He is joining as a defensive tackle. His name is Uwar Bernard. And he was basically working as a farmer in a small village. Hmm. He is 6'5", 306 and runs a 4.6 40
5: I'll be honest, this is kind of how they used to draft farmers in America. I mean, you really can't. I'm sorry, but there's no argument against that. When people say it's the modern day trade, they just proved it. I mean, I'm just saying what's true here. And also, you know, it's like picking a comedian to be a headliner with no comic experience, but he's got plenty of trauma. You're like, you know, your headliner right. tonight, he's never done this before, but he went to Columbine. Right. Please welcome. Yeah. I mean, this is a lot of hope. I hope, and I know you're a fan, but yes. I want you to know that as a Lions fan, I would say this of my team too. Mm-hmm. I hope he's terrible.
4: Why?
5: Because I want it to go sideways because they picked him on completely genetic makeup.
4: So you look at this as not a wonderful story of someone who probably would have lived in poverty and hunger his entire life Correct. And now could be a multimillionaire. You don't see that as a story of triumph. You're sad because you're looking at it as only the negative Dave Landau could.
5: Correct. Mm-hmm. He's still going to be a multimillionaire.
4: How is he going to be a multimillionaire?
5: Well, if he gets the advance...
4: Well, he's a seventh round pick, Dave. He's probably going to make $50,000 if he gets to make the team.
5: Well, it's
4: a lot for Nigeria.
5: Bring
4: probably.
5: That back to Nigeria. You're a millionaire.
4: That's true.
5: No, I say, look, I do hope he does really well. I think it's honestly a pretty cool story.
4: I don't believe you, frankly.
5: No, I do. I think it's great. I mean, look, he's 6'4", 306 pounds, 6% body fat.
4: Mm-hmm, just like us.
5: 40 yards dash, just like us. I mean, wait till they get him on steroids. It's going to be exciting.
4: It's going to explode if they do that. All right, we only have a couple of minutes. Back in a second.
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5: It's pretty good.
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11: Are what? Are you?
12: Are we what? A.
11: Gay. Are you gay?
12: It literally just said, are you gay?
11: Yeah, Joan. Do you care?
12: Do you have a problem with homosexuals?
11: That just spiked.
12: Joan, homophobia is not cool. Like, this is not the way to do things.
5: It turned out to be Strom Thurmond. He just stayed and was talking to them because they were white. If you want to find gay ghosts, if you have such, you know, although I think the authenticity of this might be off.
4: Really?
5: They could really set that thing off if they went to the Pulse nightclub in Orlando. I hear there's 49 ghosts there. Hashtag gays for Islam.
4: That's how we're going to start the show? That's the start of the show.
5: It's really more of a joke about the guy.
4: The murderers.
5: Yeah, than the people that were the victims, who I think shouldn't be. I think they should still be alive.
4: I thought yesterday's show was going to get us canceled.
5: It'd be funny if it was just Paul Lind. Hello.
4: A little flair on the show might help.
5: Look, I'm just saying, if you're going to talk to homophobic ghosts, though, you're talking to people that died a long time ago. Mm. They're not going to have the same positions as you. What are we doing here?
4: Yeah, no, that's your critique of the show is it's not historically accurate.
5: I just like that the ghost...
4: It's not that it's a reality show about a bunch of gay guys who are searching for ghosts who are talking to them through a digital box of sorts.
5: Correct. Well, it's the closest that they've all been to all a right. box in many, many years.
4: Let's do Bill Maher's basic biology lesson.

0: welcome to Stu and Dave Do America, perhaps for the last time. Hi, Dave.
1: Hello. Hello, everyone. We meet again, and ahoy. Mm-hmm.
0: Thank you for that. Bill Maher was talking to a comedian. Bill Maher shatters comics liberal bubble with brutal reality check about trans 8-year-old. I can't believe own didn't get into that headline. I'm very disappointed in the New York.
1: Yeah, that's a popular word.
0: It is. Owns comic. Now, comic is a word here that I would say a little disrespectful because we're talking about one of my favorites of all time, David Cross.
1: Agreed.
0: Now, I love David Cross. I don't love his politics. They're actually terrible. There are things I don't love about David Cross's opinions, but he is, I think, brilliant when it comes to comedy, especially sketch comedy.
1: Oh, sketch comedy, Mr. Show, Arrested Development, yeah. All that. Yeah,
0: stand up. He's got a lot of
1: monks.
0: Yep,
1: which yes, Alvin, I like that he makes fun of.
0: He makes fun of. If you don't know this, he did I think 3 Alvin and the Chipmunks movies.
1: I think so.
0: And all of them, even in between the movies, he would say how he totally just took it for like the paycheck.
1: Which I appreciated the honesty.
0: Yes, I do too.
1: And honest, look, I think he believed he has a kid. Why not?
0: Yeah, seriously.
1: I hate when people are like, you sold out. It's like, yeah, that's the point. Yeah. You're supposed to make money doing the thing that you do. I mean, especially with him, he's been able to create a lot of really great stuff. Arrested Development was mainstream, and it was brilliant.
0: Yeah, it really was. Now, what's interesting about the point that you just made there, Dave, is he's known for his honesty, right? Even if you don't agree with his point, like he's very, very blunt about religion in his stand-up comedy. It's not my favorite part of his comedy, but that's what he does, right? He'll just say it.
1: Correct.
0: He'll just say, I took a movie role for the cash. That's what I did. It wasn't for art. It's not the greatest movie of all time, but they paid me a lot, so I'm going to do it. He'd just admit that to you.
1: And he's, you know, one of my favorite bits is when he's talking about James Lipton getting the Cable Ace Award and this giant speech he gives.
0: Yeah.
1: He's like, I don't even know why we're here. It's basically if World's Greatest Grandpa was an actual trophy. You know, he's trashing himself as well.
0: Yeah.
1: So I think he's always honest regardless, and that's what I like about him.
0: With that knowledge,
1: yes,
0: it makes this clip a little bit more interesting because he's talking to Bill Maher. And in a way, because he's sort of old school, came out of the alternative comedy scene of the 90s, you'd expect him to be sort of more aligned with where Bill Maher is, right? A person who's against censorship, a person who's going to like, hey, like, say what you're going to say. Stop trying to hide behind woke nonsense, right? And I think at times he's expressed that. I don't know what's going on now. He's kind of decided to go a different direction when it comes to the trans issue. A very awkward exchange at times, but Bill Maher handles this pretty well. Here's Bill Maher with David Cross.
2: Anything that's just all one team, it's not good. You need to hear that other side. You need to be checked.
3: I think they'll be...
2: including your little girl.
3: Okay.
2: She needs to be checked. I don't know what...
3: That bitch. That little bitch with her black friends and trans friends and not even understanding. She doesn't know.
2: Wait, she has trans friends in third grade?
3: Yeah. Yep.
2: Okay. Yeah. See, they know they're trans in third grade.
3: I knew one of her friends. I knew when he was a girl.
2: How old?
3: I think just turned 9. And... and is just the coolest kid. I think...
2: Boy to girl, girl to boy?
3: Girl to boy.
2: Girl to boy, okay.
3: And she has another very close friend who's not in this school, but who's boy to girl at 3.
2: But girl to boy, you know, I mean, I knew somebody who said to me, actually more than one person who said to me, a woman said, you know, I was what they called a tomboy. If I was alive now and acted the way I did then, that's what they would have done to me.
0: So many things in just this first part of this clip. Number one, I mean, David Cross looks just great. I mean, wow, doesn't he look fantastic?
1: I don't mind the look.
0: Well, what is the look?
1: I don't know.
0: It looks like a sea captain half-dressed you on your way out to the cargo shorts store.
1: Honestly, a 60-year-old comic who drinks. Yeah,
0: just go ahead.
1: It's not really all that crazy.
0: he
1: looks how David Cross would look. At that age, honestly.
0: Yeah.
1: I defend him there.
0: I mean, he looks like a guy from one of his sketch sketches from the back in the day where he's putting like the pillow for his stomach and like, you know, the beard is like doesn't even look real.
1: Yeah, talking about how where they're
0: askew. What is happening? But more than that, more serious than that, he discusses having a kid who has a friend who is trans,
1: yeah,
0: and then another friend who went trans at 3 years old, and is treating this as if it's a serious thing that can occur.
1: Well, he's in L.A., though, where he lives, so he is at the eye of the storm. So, I mean, if any of us lived in Los Angeles, our kids would have a friend who identified as trans. It would be almost impossible not to.
0: It's true. About 85% of kids in Los Angeles are trans these days. But,
1: right.
0: But I would hope, Dave, we would be able to keep our connection to reality and be able to say, look, that's not a thing. You are not... First of all, if you're trans, I thought the whole point was you were living your life in the wrong gender, so that the entire time you actually were a girl and you're just like getting it right. Like you're, again, the accusation essentially turning God's mistake correct. But okay, that's sure, if that's what you want to say. Sure. But now he even says there, well, he was a girl. I knew her when he was a girl and now he's a boy or whatever, whichever way that went.
1: Right.
0: That's doesn't make any sense to me. But beyond that, 3 years old, this is insanity. This is insanity.
1: Third grade.
0: I think he said three.
1: At three, he knew her?
0: Third grade was her, the first friend they discussed. The second one was 3 years old.
1: Yeah, it's not... You know, John Mulaney has a very funny bit, and I'm paraphrasing it because it is from a long time ago, but it is about how basically any boy before they get testosterone or hit puberty or at a certain age come off as gay. Because you just have little boys being like, I'm just going to stay here and play with my birdhouse. You know, just they just say stuff that's creepy and gay. So really, any boy before they hit puberty just does things that are not inherently sexual because their body is not sexualized yet. So the idea that you would switch that or even be okay with it, you know, it's a conversation that I'm shocked we're still having.
0: Right. It did seem like it was evaporating. And I will say, to if you want to reach to the depths of your grace here, you could say David Cross knows he's on a show. He has this, his kids are probably friends with his family.
1: Right.
0: And he knows if he says, well, obviously it's really a girl, but you know, she thinks you're a boy right now, who knows? That's going to cause you problems in your life. And maybe he's just trying to skirt that. I don't know. Or does he actually believe that with a series of magical words as a toddler, you can change your gender?
1: I think he's honestly just on a podcast. He knows people are watching. Bill's high as hell. And he's trying to just get through a conversation.
0: Yeah,
1: you just have a guy blowing weed smoke at him. I mean, he's a guy who also, look, he just did Rogan's show. He did Brewer's show. He's not somebody who's going to refuse to do anything because of their politics.
0: No.
1: So I think he's really just answering the question of like, yeah, my kid has some trans friends.
0: Okay, all right.
1: If I had a kid, if my son was friends with trans kids, and thank God he's not. No, but if he was, I would probably say specifically, like, well, yeah, he does, and kind of leave it at that if I knew the family. And again, I realize I'm defending him, but it's a defendable thing because he's not trying to change laws. He's not trying to really go out there and, like, really advocate.
0: Right, but he is not telling the truth. I understand.
1: I think he's dodging the whole story more than not telling the truth. That's more of like when women go, well, you didn't tell me the whole thing, so you're lying.
0: I would argue he knows what he's saying is untrue.
1: You're like, I said we were near a strip club.
0: Right.
1: You just left out the part where I said we went in.
0: We went in too. We were there. Right. We were near it for 4 hours. I get what you're saying there. And I do have some, because you get put in a position on a podcast, like, I will say this, he doesn't want to have this conversation. It's not like he's doing what a lot of Hollywood people do, which is like, I want to tell you about how trans I am.
1: Yeah, I think he's avoiding it.
0: He's trying to avoid it and get around it, but also answer the question. Okay, yes. So that's part one of it. But it gets different. I think it changes after this. Sure. This is part two now of Bill Maher with David Cross.
3: Well, nobody's doing this to her.
2: Well, I don't know. I mean,
3: literally, nobody is doing this to
2: how
3: her.
2: How old?
3: She is, or he is, either 8 or, I think 9.
2: Okay, then somebody is doing something, because 8 or 9-year-olds can't
3: do
2: anything on their own.
3: No, they're buying them boys' clothes.
2: Okay, and then they're doing something. They're doing.
3: Sure, yes, you're right. They're buying them boys' clothes.
2: And telling them you're a boy now.
3: No, no, they're not telling them. They're just agreeing with. They're like going.
2: Well, they're
3: okay,
2: agreeing
3: honey.
2: With an 8-year-old because.
3: Yeah.
2: Because when
3: that's
2: is their
3: right.
2: when has their judgment ever been off? At eight.
1: I agree with Bill. That's enabling, and that's you are the reason that they. There's no doubt.
0: There's no doubt, and look, I think David Cross knows that. But again, he's trying to make the point. But you see how defiant he gets when he's like, "No, they are not. They are literally not doing that to him. They are. He is trying to advocate for that position here. This isn't him just warming out of the conversation. He's pushing back. I think pretty strongly there at Bill Maher, who's. Look, I disagree with Bill Maher on 100 different things. He's obviously right on this. Everyone on earth understands this. And everyone who's saying stuff like David Cross is lying. The bottom line is when you're 8 years old, you can't make decisions like this.
1: Well, if I bought clothes for myself when I was 8, which no one does,
0: right.
1: Like your style changes dramatically when you get your first job and go into high school and you can buy what you want. Mm-hmm. There's a reason for it.
0: Mm-hmm.
1: Everything before that, I didn't want to wear dress pants to kindergarten like my mom made me. That was absurd.
0: Right.
1: She was bipolar and thought I should dress like it was a private school while everybody else is wearing sweatpants. My brother and I look like lunatics. It looked like we were part of a weird compound, and my dad was like, this has to stop, and then I got to wear sweatpants. That's my mom's fault. I didn't want to dress like a banker.
0: You weren't making that decision.
1: No, she was making me a trans banker.
0: You were not a banker, and then all of a sudden you were
1: right.
0: Multiple years in your childhood. And look how good your childhood turned out after that. Everything went swimmingly.
1: It was fine. I didn't rebel at all and become a crippling... Well, look, I like addicts watch. This is even from a place that...
0: It is.
1: Yes, it is.
0: It's beyond addiction. If you,
1: it's a recovery center for women.
0: Oh, really?
1: They watch the show.
0: Yeah. Where you go to pick them up? Or what?
1: Oh, no, no. Okay. When they come out, I try to give them more drugs. So I actually run the program, and then we re-addict them, and then can bill their insurance company.
0: Because that's like circular. You sell them the drugs, you put them back in the... And then you own the rehab center.
1: And sadly, what I just said is real. This is actually what people do that run a lot of rehab centers.
0: Really?
1: This rehab center is legit. Very good people. But yeah, no, some do that. They actually have people... This is a big problem in West Palm Beach, Florida. Not to derail the conversation from this, but it is a real issue that they do try to get people immediately back on the drugs they just kicked so then they can come back in and then they can again bill their insurance.
0: What?
1: It's very tragic. Yeah, my friend Robert, who runs a rehab in West Palm Beach, has to deal with it all the time.
0: Oh my God, it's terrible.
1: Yeah.
0: I did not know that was even a thing.
1: It's very sad.
0: You live in darker corners of the world than I do, I feel like.
1: I've seen some things,
0: you've
1: man.
0: Seen some,
1: like
0: yes.
1: a nom vet.
0: Yeah.
1: I've seen some stuff.
0: Very true, by the way. Okay, I want to highlight this tweet before we get to the last clip of this. Millennial woes. This is a meme that's gone around for a while, but it's a great, great, great, great, great point, which is it's amazing how much leftist discourse is just them pretending not to understand things, thus making discourse impossible. It's so true. We see this all the time. Oh, what do you mean? I don't even understand. The interview the other day with Trump, when they were talking about the assassin and the manifesto, and the journalist was like, oh, do you think that they're referring to you when they say pedophile?
1: Yes.
0: I don't even understand. What?
1: Yeah, you do something deliberate right to Trump, and then you're angry when he calls you. Like you thought it was okay that you were going to call him a pedophile, and he wasn't going to respond with any sort of indignance?
0: Yes, he's going to be a little upset at that one. This happens here with David Cross. You'll hear it in the middle of this clip. Because he's caught. I mean, Mars really, I think, cornered him on the point, and he has to just act like he doesn't understand what's happening. Watch.
3: You knew you weren't gay, right?
2: That's...
3: It's not different.
2: It is different.
3: No, it isn't.
2: It's okay. Good luck with President Vance, because, as I always say to my woke friends, we voted for the same person. You're just why she lost. And this is a case of that.
3: Wait, what?
2: We voted for the same person.
0: Wait, right.
2: You're just why she lost.
0: Mm-hmm.
2: Because America hears this and they're going to go, Bill's right. 8-year-olds can't really make decisions on their own like this. That's what most people are going to say. And this is where the Democrats are with David Cross living in Brooklyn, with Mandami loving. And this is why, you know, we're going to vote for J.D. Vance. And that's
3: I don't
2: that's
3: think it's
2: American in a nutshell.
3: I don't
2: doesn't mean I don't love you.
3: No, I disagree with you.
2: I know. It's okay.
3: Yeah, I know it's okay.
0: It's okay, but it is true that Bill Maher's right. I mean, a good chunk of the reason why Donald Trump is president of the United States right now is because of stuff like this.
1: Look, and I think Bill Maher is very educated and right about a lot of stuff. And I also think he can be a smarmy dick, but I think it gets the point across.
0: Yeah.
1: I'm being honest.
0: That's a tough thing to say to your friend, which is...
1: Right, yeah.
0: He's right.
1: But he has the balls to do it. And that's one of the things I do like about Bill Maher is he does just say what he thinks.
0: Yeah.
1: And I think, yeah, I think Cross is backed into a corner because he just doesn't... He doesn't want to go too against the grain. Mm-hmm. And I think that can even be added to violence, losing work, whatever. Like, mm-hmm. He's probably as tired of having the conversation as America is.
0: I think this is all true. But it is him running away from the actual conversation. By the way, is it even true what they said at the beginning of that? I don't think I knew what gay was when I was 8 years old. I mean, I don't think I didn't have feelings towards girls at 8 years old either. I just thought they were icky probably at 8 years old.
1: No, I just knew we had an uncle we weren't allowed to play with. You know, it was the 80s. We didn't know everything.
0: Right. No, that's true.
1: Yeah.
0: But I mean...
1: We had an uncle that had a cough that wouldn't go away.
0: Right.
1: That's 14.
0: I don't know if that's an accurate count. There's going to be... We have PricewaterhouseCoopers coming in to figure
1: out. But you're right, though. I mean, for a guy... For the revival of his sketch show when he did the blackface...
0: Yeah, I want to get to that.
1: Let's go ahead. First of all,
0: I want to point out that David Cross, he did a show called Mr. Show with Bob and David.
1: So you were on the same page.
0: Yeah. Okay, gotcha. So let's go back to that one first. This is David Cross in his role as Tatiana, the weather hermaphrodite.
4: Santa had been freed. And so there was no Christmas. It was a terrible, terrible winter. The winter snows came and buried the Northeast. If you look at our action weather radar, you can see there's quite a storm coming from over here. I'm Tatiana, the weather hermaphrodite.
0: No. Look. First of all, it's... utterly incredible. It's just I just love the show.
1: Actually, I had a pansexual one too hysterical.
0: Pit Pat, the pansexual spokes thing. It's a fantastic show, and he's very funny in it. And he was able to make fun of that. Now, that is the 90s. Maybe he's had some woke awakening where he is now would not do that sketch again. I don't know. But that's, I mean, like he, for a very long period of time, that was his thing. He would call out crazy stuff like this.
1: Well, in 2015, he wears blackface in a sketch.
0: Yes.
1: And that was one of the best parts of that whole revival.
0: Yeah. Let's skip to that here real quick.
1: Oh, sorry. I didn't mean to. I had that pulled.
0: It's okay. It's called...
1: This is an honest conversation you're saying, folks, because me and him were just fans of a show, so we can point out why we think this way about it.
0: Yes.
1: We're saying this as fans. You and I are going to the same thing.
0: I have this...
1: I do, too.
0: I said this back in the day because we talked to Jay Johnson, who was on Mr. Show.
1: Who I really want on this show,
0: too. Yeah, we should totally have him on. He's awesome. I love him. He's one of the stars of that show. And he had a trip to Washington, D.C. planned and happened to be on a January 6th, and he happened to be in the general vicinity of the Capitol.
1: Right.
0: Now, when that story first broke, all of his friends, like David Cross and Bob Odenkirk, abandoned the guy.
1: Yes, they did.
0: Which is disgraceful in a million different ways. But we didn't know what he had done inside. There were some people, by the way, I've said this from the very beginning, from that day, there were some people who acted disgracefully on January 6th. It wasn't all grandmothers walking in because someone opened the door for them.
1: No.
0: Some people were hitting cops and doing terrible things.
1: And I had Adam Johnson on my show, who I like, the lectern guy, and lectern inch, which was obviously for fun.
0: There's a wide breadth of people.
1: Yeah, and once you sit in prison for like 6 months for that or jail, you got to go, no, let's let the guy talk.
0: Yeah.
1: But there are people who did behave disrespectfully.
0: Right.
1: And that, I'd say that it is the nation's capital.
0: Yes, it totally. There's a lot of problems there. Now, I didn't know at the time what Jay Johnson had done. And at the time, when I thought there was a chance he did something actually bad, I did say that I think Mr. Show should get him immunity. It was that good.
1: I agree with
0: you. That he should actually be immune for all crimes going forward, even if he committed them there. Now, the long story short, I think they tried to charge him with pushing for several seconds in a crowd. So they really didn't have much on him. And of course, obviously, he was.
1: Yes, being goaded by a federal agent to push a federal agent.
0: Yes. Probably. He was probably the only one that wasn't an agent.
1: That's what I mean. Judging by the percentages, once they've released the number, it's like 246. And the other four were two guys we know and then two people I haven't met yet. The rest were just feds.
0: Okay. So when it comes to the way tastes change, right? The way we express ourselves when it comes to comedy or entertainment, when things change, a lot of times what they do is try to apply the new standard to the old stuff, right?
1: Yes.
0: Like right now, he, you know, in theory, he could be getting in trouble for playing Tatiana the Weather Hermaphrodite because it's hateful. You know, I think that's nonsense. The same thing happened with him in a 2015 or 14 revival of Mr. Show with Bob and David that went to Netflix. It was called With Bob and David. It's still on Netflix now. He did a sketch, which was kind of making fun of a thing that was out there at the time, sort of like the libertarian, I'm going to pull into a police checkpoint and show you, you know, I'm going to show you what your rights are and while you're filming yourself and you're explaining all the laws. It's a very funny sketch.
1: Yes, he's essentially you're trying to get the cop to react in a way that you can catch it on film.
0: To react to him. He goes through the checkpoint multiple times and the cop's just really nice. He's just like a nice guy.
1: Yes.
0: Doesn't want to beat him up at all, but he wants the video. So to entice the cop to beat him up, he decides to go in blackface. Here's how that went.
5: Okay, officer, I'm fully cooperating.
6: Yeah, license. Oh, God! Right, if you could just step out. Yeah, let's get this undone.
5: Wait,
6: yeah, that feel good? Come on.
5: Wait,
6: good
5: on. Okay, finally, here we go. Oh, God, it stinks. Okay, officer, I am taping this interaction, okay? Oh, Jesus. Oh, it's okay to swear. You have a legal right to swear. Oh,
6: is this taping going all right?
5: Yeah!
6: Oh, hey.
7: Whoa, whoa, whoa.
5: It is in your right to vomit. That's completely okay.
0: It's an incredible sketch. By the way, the cop who's abusive to him as soon as he comes in blackface is Jay Johnston.
1: Yes.
0: Again.
1: Yeah.
0: Which is hilarious. That sketch, which is, if anything, is a point against racism, if anything, you know, in that debate, it would be not a point in favor of like wearing blackface for laughs. It was about proving, you know, that this guy's an idiot, first of all, but also, you know, hey, as soon as he shows up and has dark skin, he gets beat up after all these other interactions.
1: Oh, it's perfect.
0: It's a
1: perfect, because
0: awesome.
1: It twists exactly how you want it to, where yes, you don't see the blackface coming.
0: Mm-hmm.
1: So you have him going over like four times and they won't do anything but be polite. And then the second he's the black guy, they're tasing him and it's perfect. It's hilarious. And it is. And yes, if anybody looks at that and goes, the sketches about blackface, you completely have missed any point that that's trying to make. It's saying that it's just funny that, yes, many cops over time have been on camera abusing black people.
0: Yeah, he's
1: so then to have this guy get the crap kicked out of him the second he's black,
0: it's funny.
1: Fun.
0: It's funny.
1: It's funny.
0: By the way, you talk about you have to be an idiot to not get it. Netflix kind of was in the situation. They pulled not only the sketch, but the entire episode.
1: That's right.
0: There's only four episodes of this show, and they pulled one of them. For this reason. So they pulled all the other sketches too, which has made no sense at all. The funny thing about it is if you go back, there is kind of a fifth episode, which is a behind the scenes thing. I mentioned this a couple of weeks ago.
1: Yeah.
0: In that it's a behind the scenes about it. This sketch was like one of the sketches they were using to promote the series. That's how much they liked it at the time. And in the behind the scenes, they left that one on Netflix where they actually show him, here's a picture, getting the blackface makeup in the middle of getting it applied. They actually show that happening, but they pull the episode where it's put in context. So now all you see is a guy getting blackface without the context, as if this is better.
1: Yes, this is just something he does between sketches.
0: Yeah.
1: Well, and with it, it's the idea that with Netflix putting on Kill Tony Mania, the number of stuff that they put out from comedians, everything that they do that tires stuff that you could easily be misconstrued as offensive. Why this? Why pull this?
0: Why pull this?
1: It makes very little sense to do that when they have so much content on there that can be picked apart. What I've liked about Netflix was the fact that they have put on people that were canceled and like, you know.
0: Yeah, they really have.
1: Yeah, so to do this is completely ridiculous.
0: It's one of their weird decisions. And again, it wasn't like Dave Chappelle, like where it was one of their most popular shows. Like they, you know, it just, I think it's a thing. They got a complaint and they pulled the thing off and have never dealt with it again. But it's stupid. They should change it.
1: Yes, they should.
0: I would argue that Mr. Show's one of the best sketch comedy shows of all time.
1: I would agree.
0: We spent a little time thinking about this. We've got our top five sketch comedy shows of all time. We'll bring them to you next. 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
0: Show together and talking about here, since we've known each other and we've at our time at the Blaze, is that how much we both love sketch comedy. Now, yes. I know you've done obviously a lot of great sketches here for the Blaze, and recently there's been a couple really great ones we've had on this show.
1: Yeah, I started at Second City as well.
0: Yeah,
1: I was 19 in 2001.
0: This is your background. Yeah. I was more of just a huge fan of sketch comedy. We've done some stuff here though too, which I maybe not as good as your stuff, but I think pretty good.
1: I think you've done great.
0: Yeah, there's some funny ones we've done here as at the Blaze as well.
1: It's my favorite art form, I think, I would have to say.
0: I love it. I love it. If I can find a good sketch comedy show, I get involved very, very, I go hard on it.
1: Me too.
0: So we have a list of our top five. Let me go through some of these that didn't make either of our list. We had the producers go through and give us a list. So I don't know what your list is.
1: Okay.
0: But here's a bunch that didn't, stop me if you want to comment on them. Gillian Keeves. Which was kind of like that was Shane Gillis, right?
1: That's a great show.
0: It's a great show, but it wasn't a ton of episodes.
1: Shane's a friend of mine, and yeah, it's awesome. It's hilarious. I mean, every sketch on that show is funny. That's where I got to give it credit.
0: Yeah, that's very high batting average.
1: And I think if it ran much longer, it would have been on my list, but it's not a long,
0: right.
1: It's not there's not a ton of episodes.
0: And I had trouble with some of those like that. Other nominees here, Human Giant. I don't really remember that one, honestly.
1: It was pretty good.
0: Pretty good.
1: It was on Cartoon Network.
0: Inside Amy Schumer, which one there that, people bashing. I will say about Amy Schumer, this is probably my most controversial comedy take of today, which is early Amy Schumer is actually pretty funny.
1: Honestly, my friend Kurt Metzger, and a lot of you guys might know him from Normal World, wrote on that show.
0: Oh, wow.
1: And a lot of the sketches were really good. And one of the funniest ones, I think, was they were playing a war game. Hmm. And it was, do you want to file rape charges? And she's a female soldier. And she's like, yes. And it's like, are you sure? And it's brilliant.
0: Yeah, it really is.
1: So there was definitely, people can hate on it, but there were great writers behind the scenes of that show.
0: Yeah. And some of her early stand-up is actually really, really inappropriate and very funny.
1: Her half hour is very funny.
0: Yeah. I will say.
1: When they first broke her with the half hour specials.
0: And, she's become another thing. But at that time, I think.
1: She's become Chuck.
0: Yeah.
1: I mean, that's the problem.
0: Yeah, that's probably true. I will say too, there's a sketch that they had on that show, which was it was about texting. It was there was a text message back and forth, which was awesome. It was really, really funny. There are some hits on that show.
1: Well, and her movie was funny, and Colin Quinn as the dad was great.
0: Yeah, yeah. Key and Peele,
1: brilliant show.
0: Yeah, brilliant show. Didn't make the list though. I'm surprised on that one. Kroll Show had some really funny.
1: Yeah, really funny.
0: Mad TV was kind of like the alternative SNL for a while. Never one of my favorites.
1: Well, I think Will Sasso's incredible. And a lot of the sketches that he was in playing Steven Seagal and some other stuff was great. But a lot of people are diehards over it, and I'm just not.
0: Yeah. Another one, Monty Python's Flying Circus, which is... I struggle with that as a sketch show. I guess it is, but I don't know.
1: I love Monty Python for the Holy Grail, and I appreciate them for what they are. And John Cleese's Fawlty Towers is
0: Fawlty Towers is one of the best shows of all time.
1: Yeah, it's phenomenal. But let's be honest, every movie is not a hit, and not a lot of the sketches were really
0: great. Yeah, there was ups and downs on that. Yeah. Ben Stiller Show.
1: Great show.
0: Great show, great talent behind that. Yeah, but very short.
1: It actually won an Emmy for best writing after it was canceled.
0: Yeah. Love that. Benny Hill, which is a classic, but not on my list. Carol Burnett, same thing.
1: Sure.
0: Dana Carvey Show. Great documentary about the Dana Carvey Show.
1: It should have been a lot better, and some of it was really funny.
0: Mm-hmm. Show, you mean?
1: Yeah. Mm-hmm. But it was also primetime. I think it was ABC.
0: Yeah, it was a very weird effort.
1: Yeah, it just didn't work.
0: Yeah, but there's a great documentary called, I think, Too Big to Fail about
1: Hulu,
0: it.
1: Hulu, yeah.
0: Because they had incredible amount of talent on that show.
1: Well, Louis C.K. was a writer.
0: Colbert was on there. What's his face?
1: I think Koechner may have been on it, if I remember correctly.
0: Several people. I'm missing one of them. There's another big one that was on it. Eric Andre.
1: The talk show kind of thing he did.
0: Kind of a sketch show, but I don't. It's more like an extended single sketch.
1: I don't know if that fits exactly.
0: The State, which was on MTV.
1: I loved the State too
0: back in the day.
1: Yeah, we were in middle school and that came out, and we would gather around to watch it. It was so bizarre and fun.
0: They did a really funny. Most of the guys in that did a really funny parody that was only online. I think it was like Yahoo's did like a 5-week. Jump into, we're going to do original video.
1: Yeah.
0: And they did a show. It was a parody of like one of these dating reality shows. I can't remember the name of it. It is unbelievably funny.
1: I have to check. I haven't seen it, I don't think.
0: I don't think anybody did back in the day, but it was really funny. It was most of those guys from the State.
1: I got to check it out.
0: Tim and Eric, awesome show. Great job. I did consider that one, honestly. This is kind of my vibe. It's really, really weird, though, and it doesn't always land. Some of the funniest stuff on that show is really, really good.
1: The show is brilliant. It's so uncomfortable at times, though. That's why it didn't land. Yeah. I like discomfort in comedy. There was a level to that that had never been done before, which I do appreciate, but just not in my top five.
0: Mm-hmm. Tracy Ullman's show was on Fox for a while.
1: I remember that.
0: Also birthed The Simpsons.
1: It did.
0: Which was a big, probably its most notable.
1: People forget that.
0: Upright Citizens Brigade as well.
1: Brilliant show.
0: Really well done.
1: I was watching yesterday. I'm just going to say to the audience, if you want to Google Ass Pennies, I would highly recommend that sketch.
0: Now, you might not get a sketch if you Google that. It might be on page 4
1: of the
0: Google
1: results. Yeah, make sure it's Upright Citizens Brigade, Ass Pennies. But it's one of the best sketches, in my opinion, ever written. And then the Time Machine sketch, which is a 3-part that runs through the episode, where he's like, hey, we can go to my room and see my time machine. The guy's like, look, I'm not gay. Why would I? He goes, oh, you think because I have a time machine I'm gay? He's like, no, it's just I don't think time machines are real.
0: Yeah.
1: And he's like, okay, well, I guess I'll go share. I guess we can, somebody else wants to have lunch with Ben Franklin. And the guy's like, all right, I'll come to your room. He goes, okay, well, you got to put on these bike shorts before we go in the time machine. And then it just keeps escalating, where he's like, that man raped me. And he's like, no, I didn't. You don't remember me. Abraham Lincoln. Like, it's so funny and good. I wish it lasted longer too.
0: It was
1: only a couple years.
0: A lot of these is one of the things I had a problem with, and how to balance that.
1: And so, Amy Poehler was on that before SNL, because she helped create Upright Citizens Brigade.
0: Yeah.
1: And it's so good and irreverent. You want to talk about a trans joke. There's one where a guy just brings his girlfriend to dinner, and I forget the bald guy's name on the show with the mustache, but it's just him in a dress. Yeah. And the whole time, the guy's just like, that's a man. Stop calling it a woman. It's a man. It's just so funny.
0: I mean, the truth used to be a big part of this, and I think we have gotten away from it. Matt Walsh was on there, not the Matt Walsh. The
1: that's the one I'm talking about.
0: He's
1: the commentator, yeah.
0: I could just go through lists. I got to stop this because
1: we're going to keep going. But yeah, he was in like old school. Like if you saw him, you know exactly who he is.
0: He was in Elf as
1: well. He was, yeah.
0: Briefly in Elf, but another great show, which was called Dog Bites Man, that nobody saw.
1: That was a great show.
0: Oh, utterly
1: good
0: pull.
1: I forgot that existed.
0: Great show. It's a show that should have had 10 seasons.
1: I couldn't agree more.
0: Anyway, none of those shows are the shows we're talking about. So we just went 8 minutes on shows we're not putting in our top five, sketch comedy. I'll start it off here, Dave, and we can kind of comment on it as we go. But,
1: sure.
0: My number five, I had to go this way. It's kind of boring. Saturday Night Live. And I went that way because, honestly, its batting average isn't great. But you're talking about basically setting the standard for a very long time,
1: yes.
0: Mainstream, and tons of great material built into 50 seasons. It's only about 8 seasons total of great material in the 50, but it's still, you got to give it credit.
1: Yes, that's why Saturday Night Live, I didn't put in my top five, is because of how many misses, although obviously nothing really exists to this day without it. But the one that I credit in number five is SCTV.
0: SCTV?
1: Which is Second City TV. Mm-hmm. And they were the ones who really, because all Lorne Michaels really did was he was kind of a joke thief who wrote for Lily Tomlin.
0: Mm.
1: And he took basically what Second City was and turned it into a television show.
0: Yeah.
1: And then Second City did it after. So Second City was doing this first. And
0: SCTV, give me some of the, I mean, Rick Moranis, right?
1: Rick Moranis, John Candy, Eugene Levy, Catherine O'Hara.
0: Very Canadian.
1: Very Canadian. Show, but even just Rick Moranis playing the crooner of like modern day songs is absolutely brilliant. Oh. Everything that you put John Candy in is just lovable
0: automatically.
1: Strange Brew came out of it.
0: Mm-hmm.
1: Joe Flaherty, who was brilliant. He was brilliant on Freaks and Geeks as one of the dads. So many great sketches from that show. And it's not as, I don't think it's as popular, obviously, because it was a Canadian show. They had no budget whatsoever.
0: Yeah, but legends came out of it.
1: But yeah, if I had to tie them with SNL, I would. Hmm. But I would say SCTV.
0: Very fair. Okay, I had my number four best sketch comedy show of all time. I had Portlandia.
1: It's a good show.
0: This is a great show with Fred Armisen is the kind of, and Carrie, I can't think of her last name, but she's great too. One of the things that's interesting about it, I think it went for 9 seasons, and it's one of the only shows, even in shows that I have ranked higher, that really went after sort of liberal culture and in a, I would say a loving light touch sort of way, but in a really funny way. It's great. If the Women on Women's Bookstore is one of the greatest series of sketches of all time.
1: Well, and Fred Armisen's liberal, and I think part of it is you're coming from a knowing place. Mm-hmm. It's like if I mock something about addiction, you talk about something you know, I think it makes it all the funnier.
0: Yeah, agreed.
1: So that's why the show is so good, is because it's ripping on what they are and what they know.
0: Really, what's your number four?
1: Oh, sorry, Chappelle's Show.
0: Chappelle's Show's great. I didn't have it on my list.
1: Okay.
0: But it's a great show.
1: I think Chappelle's Show, what I found so amazing about it was my brother was in a frat in college, and I remember people gathering around a TV to watch Chappelle's Show. It was so big, and it put sketch comedy on the map in a level that I had never seen.
0: Yeah.
1: And it was irreverent, and so many of the sketches, even the other day I showed my son the What'd the Five Fingers Say to the Face? Slap.

0: beginning, I have all the DVDs too.
1: Yes.
0: And I love that the first episode, David Cross is pointing out that they still have the specials written. Like, they're filming
1: they did it in a restaurant. Yeah, yeah.
0: And there's just the specials written on the board. He's like, this is how little faith HBO has in our series. They haven't even erased the specials because they still want, they don't want you to know we're taping in a restaurant. But it's still a full service restaurant while we're trying to do this.
1: Very true. It's not going to be a huge surprise. I did have that at number one.
0: Okay.
1: For me. That's my all-time favorite show. Number two for me, I had I Think You Should Leave with Tim Robinson, which is a Netflix show.
0: Great show.
1: I freaking love that show. I've watched all of the episodes 9 zillion times.
0: Yeah, I've actually had the honor of doing improv with Tim Robinson,
1: yeah,
0: which is very cool.
1: And what's his friend?
0: Sam Richardson was in an improv troupe with me, who was his co-star on Detroiters.
1: Yeah.
0: It was called Members Only, and we wore Members Only jackets. I'm sorry, I know it's corny, but the shows were really fun. Cool. That's a brilliant show.
1: All right, let's get the last, because we're very much against the clock here. Number one for Dave Lana. This is a big moment.
0: Well, we got number two, though, real quick.
1: Okay,
0: got to do it. It's a tie between The Kids in the Hall and The Whitest Kids You Know.
1: I love The Whitest Kids You Know. I almost had on the list.
0: Dude, that's such a good show.
1: So good. I wasn't as big on The Kids in the Hall. A lot of people were.
0: I loved it.
1: I love Whitest Kids You Know
0: is brilliant. And number one, I go in Living Color.
1: In Living Color? Really?
0: It was irreverent. It was in prime time. They ripped on everything. I mean, from Men on Film, from Hated It, you know, Homie the Clown.
1: Yeah.
0: The more I see the older clips, they still stand, because even though it was like kind of goofy and like maybe too much, it felt at the time.
1: Yeah.
0: What they were doing had a lot of balls. And I almost wrote for when they were going to bring it back.
1: Really? Oh, yeah. I didn't know they were going to bring it back.
0: They were going to bring it back in about 2012. Mm. And I was going to be the Robert Schimmel, the white writer. And then they canceled it.
1: Uh-huh.
0: It was a bummer.
1: All right.
0: But I do love that show.
1: All right. So that's our top five. We'll post this somewhere on social media so you can see it and go watch a bunch of hours of sketch comedy. We need to take a break, though. We're very late. Back in a second.
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4: We've been talking and gone on and on and on probably too long about sketch comedy today because we both really enjoy it quite a bit. Dave Chappelle was one of the shows. You had Chappelle's Show, what, number three on your list?
5: Yeah, I believe number three.
4: Number four.
5: Four. Oh, look it. It's right in front of me. I'm reading it.
4: He is apparently revisiting bringing it back. Remember, he dropped out at like the height of the show.
5: Turned down $50
4: million. $50 million. It was kind of, his rationale was kind of interesting. It was a bizarre point in his life. Came back kind of just through the stand-up direction.
5: Yes.
4: Has not been doing sketch comedy for a while, but I guess is considering now bringing it back. Are you going to potentially write on that show as well?
5: I wish. Yeah. No, I think it's a good idea. I'd like to see what he's able to create with it. I know a lot of people, you know, aren't fans of some of his recent stuff, but I like Dave. I've had the honor of opening for him a couple times, wow, and I'm very curious to see what it would be. I never think it's a good idea to just kind of redo something you've already done well.
4: Yeah.
5: But I mean, it was kind of snaked from him at the last couple.
4: Yeah.
5: You know, I mean, it became mine.
4: Well, it was really his call, though, right?
5: Well, I remember when I opened for him and Mind Dementia was on, and he's like, that might be Carlos's mind, but it's my show.
4: Oh, wow.
5: So it's something that's going to be hard to rebrand 22 years later.
4: Yeah. All right, we got to take a break. Back in a second.
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4: Southern Poverty Law Center has been indicted for a criminal conspiracy. We're going to talk about exactly how the SPLC controlled the discourse and what right-wing intellectuals can do to break free. Sometimes it feels that week after week, we're slogging through all of the bad news. But this week, we have something incredible, something worth celebrating. The Southern Poverty Law Center, or SPLC, which is a left-wing smear machine against conservatives, has been indicted by a grand jury and is now facing federal criminal charges. Is this, blink, is this too good to be true? Or is this something that's just amazing news?
11: No, this is not too good to be true. We deserve this, Chris. Okay, it's about time something for us personally comes down the pike. And I, you know, both of us have been smeared in our own ways by the SPLC. So this feels very, you know, vindicating and gratifying. We'll see how far it goes. Okay, we'll see whether or not this can actually stomp on this organization and crush it once and for all. My hunch is that that may not be the case. So I'm withholding like some amount of, you know, celebration here until that final nail gets put in the coffin. But certainly we can celebrate this. Okay. We can celebrate this.
4: Okay. And so what happened? That's the question. And I'll lay it out as simply as possible. And then I'd love to hear more from you about how the SPLC has kind of come after you. We can kind of trade war stories. But
11: basically what happened is something that was considered a right-wing conspiracy theory that, of course, turned out to be true after a number of years. The SPLC, which is famous for its hate watch, they have a they maintain a list of supposedly hateful figures. Look, some are legitimate. The KKK, the American Nazi Party.
12: All right, hold on, though. Wait a minute. Is the KKK, hold on. I'm going to stop you in the middle of this little, like, opening segment just to say, is the KKK, although actually, like, a legitimate hate group in the United States of America in the year 2026?
11: Okay. It is, I mean, to the extent that it exists at all, I think you could look at their stated ideologies and beliefs. And again, setting aside the semantic debate about what is hate, you could say that it is a right-wing racialist ideology. I think that would be fair to say.
12: Yeah, but it like doesn't exist, okay? It's a figment of the imagination of the kind of like liberal boomers who give money to the SPLC. And the reason I'm interjecting here is just to say that like part of the problem, one of the reasons that the SPLC exists is that we sort of unwittingly sometimes give credence to the underlying function of the organization. Like, it should be, even the things that we're saying are like legitimate aren't actually legitimate. They're sort of woke, liberal, like sort of fever dreams. And I don't even know that it's worth acknowledging. Okay, I'll let you carry on. Go ahead with your summary.
11: I'm only acknowledging it because the real crux of this story thematically is appearance versus reality.
12: Yeah.
11: So
12: yeah.
11: Fact versus fiction. And so what the SPLC has actually been doing, according to the grand jury, and from the evidence that they have, it looks almost like certain to be true, if not even worse, as they keep going. The SPLC, over the course of 10 years, from the alt-right years of 2015 to kind of the Trump 2 years of 2025, they were giving $3 million of donor funds through various shell corporations and sham entities to the precise organizations that they were putting on their hate watch list, including the KKK, including the American Nazi Party, and including some of the organizers of the Charlottesville alt-right march that really planted the flag for the politics that we've seen over the past decade.
12: Yeah.
11: And so the SPLC was simultaneously funding the white nationalist movement, putting the white nationalist movement on its hate watch list, and then fundraising from donors across the country. They now have about $1 billion in the war chest, according to some reports, on the idea that they were fighting those white nationalist movements that they themselves were sponsoring. And so it's this amazing story of the organized left creating this phantasm of the radical right and then fighting that phantasm that they themselves have created.
12: Yes. So this is
11: and this is where I want to kick it to you. And then trying to loop people like you and me, kind of lump us together in this ugly smear by association. And that was the tactic. We knew it at the time, and now the federal government has proven it, at least in my mind, to be true.
12: Okay, there are so many angles to this story, and I'm like, I don't even know where to begin, honestly, because one thing that readers need to understand about the SPLC and how they function within this sort of larger media, political, cultural environment is that the moral sort of legitimacy of different people in political life get laundered through these organizations and then passed through major media companies like the New York Times or the AP or something like that. And what the SPLC gets to do is determine who the bad guys are. Okay, these are the people you're allowed to hate, actually. The hate watch is actually a perfect name for this group, because what they're telling liberals, like good thinking, you know, morally righteous liberals, is here's who you get to hate. And here's how it works. Okay, the example I actually point to, and you're probably a victim of this too, but the one I point to that's the most obvious is Charles Murray. When Charles Murray was at Middlebury College and he was attacked on stage by these Antifa leftists, okay? Charles Murray, by the way, is like the most mild mannered, you know, conservative you can imagine, but he can't help but tell the truth about certain, you know, inconvenient ideas. And despite that, again, he's not like a flamethrower at all. He is exactly the kind of conservative who you would want in any health healthy discourse to be the spokesperson for conservatism. Nonetheless, the SPLC designated him a white nationalist. And after he got attacked at Middlebury, the AP, okay, in their article about this event, the opening paragraph is how the Southern Poverty Law Center has determined that Charles Murray is a white nationalist. Yeah. The subtext there is, therefore, he deserves it. Therefore, he had it coming. Therefore, the liberals who attacked him were actually doing a service. Okay, they were acting as they should. And so the SPLC, as you know, operates in this strange way where they get to determine, again, who's inside the circle of legitimacy and who.
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12: The SPLC sort of got over its skis in about mid-2010s and started grouping people like you, actually, and Charles Murray with people like, you know, William Luther Pierce or something, okay, who like ran the National Alliance and who we found out was probably being paid by the SPLC, the guy who wrote the Turner Diaries and was part of the American Nazi Party with George Lincoln Rockwell back in the day. So, and because back in like the 90s and 2000s, your average lib would have been like, oh yeah, the Southern Poverty Law Center. Like, I sort of respect what they're doing and it seems like they're basically right. And they could ruin the lives of people like Pat Buchanan and Peter Brumlow and, you know, Steve Saylor, for example. And it was only like the paleo conservatives, essentially, Sam Francis. OK, they could ruin their lives because they were careful enough not to drift too far to more respectable conservatives, quote unquote, or establishment conservatives. So the establishment conservative world was unwilling to push back against the SPLC. But what happened to the SPLC, just like every other leftist institution over the last decade, is for whatever reason, this new crop of people running the show. So it's former boomer leader Morris Dees got kicked out because of a Me Too scandal. There's another interesting wrinkle here where Michelle Obama's former chief of staff was put in to clean house at the SPLC, get rid of all the old boomers and bring in now all like the woke, you know, progressives who don't understand the political calculus and started going after people like you. They started going after sort of milquetoast pro-life movements. And suddenly now the conservative establishment was forced into a position where they had to push back. And I think had the SPLC not done that, had the SPLC been a little bit more prudent, they would probably still be able to operate as this kind of arbiter of who is and isn't a quote unquote bad person, who is and isn't worth hating.
14: Yeah, that's probably right. And look, I think the tactic worked in the past, precisely as you're saying, because the establishment conservatives at universities or Heritage Foundation or other kind of political organizations, they didn't want to go out on a limb to,
12: right,
14: say, protect the leader of the American Nazi Party,
12: right,
14: from the SPLC machine.
12: Or even
14: which
12: protect
14: is totally
12: Steve
14: understandable.
12: Saylor.
14: Like,
12: okay.
14: But going from, you know, the most kind of unsavory characters, now many of whom the SPLC was secretly propping up and encouraging to kind of build this movement, they took that ricochet theory,
12: yeah,
14: and then they ricocheted too many standard deviations away,
12: yeah,
14: from what might be plausible, yeah, as a locus of hate.
12: Yeah.
14: And then they took that definition of hate and expanded it so far that even someone like James Lindsay, who is an atheist, a liberal,
12: mild-mannered, you know, Lomas,
14: mostly,
12: okay,
14: a Democrat, is now considered a right-wing,
12: yeah,
14: hate purveyor.
12: That's right.
14: And then you're scratching your head. You're like, wait, the classical liberals, quote unquote, are,
12: yeah,
14: now also the same as neo-Nazis and white supremacists. You know, and it becomes so expansive and so indefensible that we were able to then push back. And I remember this. I'll tell you. I remember the first couple attacks when I was on the fight on critical race theory in the early 2020s, where I felt the fear. I mean, I really did feel it when they were coming at me because I had seen what had happened or heard what had happened in the past. And then you have this sense like, okay, I better fight hard because these people are trying to knock me off the board altogether.
12: Yes.
14: Ruin my reputation, ruin my ability to support my family. And I remembered just that feeling like I'm going to go all out and push back against these people. And the structural system had shifted to a sufficient degree that I was able to kind of rebuff those initial challenges and actually kind of boomerang them and turn them into a badge of honor, a fundraising appeal to my supporters.
12: Yeah.
14: And I had them, I think I have this remember correctly, I was able to get them to retract certain claims that they were making against me to show, in essence, that I was able to make them back down. And then after that, you actually develop a kind of immunity through exposure, where the subsequent attacks against me over the years, there have been more than a dozen. By the end, I'm not even really thinking it's necessary to respond. And so I,
12: yeah,
14: think what they were feeling is they've hit that crack pipe so many times, they're not getting that same high.
12: Yeah.
14: And that created the vulnerability where now when we're uncovering, or the federal government is uncovering, their true method, it's both shocking and not shocking. It's both a blow to their effectiveness, but it's also just a really another nail in the coffin.
12: Okay, so I want to get into this a little bit though, because in your case, yes, like you were successful in pushing back against them and sort of doing this kind of jujitsu where their attacks against you become an advantage for you to go fundraise and do these other things. And you're very good at that, obviously. That's something you've sort of perfected in some sense. And I've seen you do this not just with the SPLC, but, you know, journalists who are writing hit pieces and so on. I want to just say, though, I think part of the success and part of the reason you can do this is because you have buy-in from the institutions on the right. And how you've achieved that is like a secondary question. Like, we can get into that. But this is the interest. This is the other component, because I just want to press on this a little bit. It's not just that the SPLC went too far this way in coming after people like you. It's also that at some point along the road, I attribute this to the rise of Donald Trump, the right learned they have to protect their own. They have to be a little bit more willing to look over their right shoulder to their right flank and go protect these people, even if they think their beliefs are maybe a little bit more like spicy, a little bit more controversial, a little bit more aggressive than they would like. The right wingings and like Heritage has changed in this regard. There's a very clear difference between the Heritage Institution 10 years ago and the Heritage Institution now, which is they see that guy getting attacked by the SPLC, and it's maybe not like a blanket sort of protection or, they'll go out and just defend anyone, but they're much more willing to go out of their way and say, wait a minute, just because the SPLC says this guy is bad, one, and just because, two, he's to our right, doesn't mean that we're not going to protect him. And so I think that lesson has been learned as well, and it's a lesson well worth keeping in mind as we get like further away from that initial Trump moment, because I think there's a lot of tendency for these quote-unquote right-wing institutions, these Republican institutions, to want to scale that back and not go out on a limb to protect people.
14: Yeah, there's some truth to that, but I think you and I both have done something that is really valuable and maybe not immediately obvious to people. You really do have to know where that line is.
12: Yeah.
14: You have to be very conscious of where that edge is. And you also have to make sure that you are within that defensible territory. And so it is a balancing act. It is a subtle art. And I guess, if we're honest, and as we should be honest, it's like, okay, am I going to defend the grand cyclops of the KKK? No, I'm not going to defend the grand cyclops of the KKK, both on principle, because it's like, hey, this is like way beyond my own Overton window. But also just from a practical matter, it's like that's like a fool's errand. And of course, now we find out that the people who are really supporting him.
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12: Let's drill down on this a little bit. It's like, what is your North Star here? Because I agree with you that you're constantly walking this line. For me, you know, it's very idealistic, but as a North Star, you have to have something. You have to have something like you're pointing yourself towards. And it's A, does this person, is this person like telling the truth? I mean that in like a capital T sense. Is this someone who is committed to understanding the world as it is, articulating what is happening in the world as it is? That's like priority number one. Then there's the secondary question of like needless provocation. Are you creating problems, needless problems? Sometimes provocation is good. So I'm not saying that provocation is all bad, but that's where you get into the pragmatic calculus. Is this person adding, in other words, to the objective of achieving the things you want to achieve? And when they're doing the provocation, does that make your job harder or easier? Okay. So that's like part number two. And then part number three is this person reliable? Okay. And that's where it gets fuzzy, and like where in online spaces and in right-wing spaces in particular, and this is something that, you know, reveals itself through this, these SPLC documents. These are like mentally deranged people. A lot of them, not all of them. Some of them are very fine people. Okay. Some very fine people.
14: There's very fine people.
12: But like
14: on both
12: mentally
14: sides.
12: Deranged. Okay. It tends towards a certain psychosis. Horribly disagreeable. Like personality, you know, pathologies like that are just immediately apparent the moment you're in the same room with them. Very kind of volatile, capricious types. Like they're bound to just do these insane 180s on you, like at a moment's notice for no discernible reason whatsoever. Like friend one day, you know, enemy the next day. It's like very confusing to have to deal with them. And like, they're
14: you speak abstractly, but I sense that you've experienced this personally.
12: Well, anybody who spent 10 minutes in right-wing spaces has maybe 10 minutes is like a little too soon to experience it, but certainly over a decade. I mean, I've been like in quote-unquote right-wing online spaces for well over a decade. So I've observed this, okay? And like, yeah, I can like point to individual Chuck Johnson. Okay, Chuck Johnson. He's this guy. Oh, if you don't know who Chuck Johnson is, go look up the sordid history of Chuck Johnson. Also, facing legal troubles right now. Probably involved in these SPLC things somewhere. I don't know that. But you know, he's involved in all sorts of shady stuff. And so, yeah, these people are everywhere. And part of the problem is not just, are they, you know, saying the right things right now? And are they being, you know, sufficiently prudent right now? Are they going to be long-term reliable partners in this? Or at some point, are they going to cross that line and become a liability? Okay, that's my sort of guiding star. Do you have other criteria that you're sort of like determining how to align yourself with certain people around?
14: So I think your three criteria all point towards a general category, which is character.
12: Yeah.
14: And I've learned this, you know, I've succeeded and failed at this over the years and really learned ultimately what we're talking about is character, because someone of good character will be seeking the truth and having the courage to tell the truth.
12: Yeah.
14: Someone of good character will be reliable. that they understand the exchange that's being made with mutual trust and mutual solidarity and a cause. And then someone of good character will take into consideration their contributions toward the larger project and make it easier for others to succeed. And look, I've had bad judgments of character, even sometimes where you have that inkling of a warning, like this person is unstable, this person is a little odd, this person might be immediately useful for some purpose, but it's going to blow up in my face later.
12: Yeah.
14: And I've tried to get better at that, at selecting for character. And I think even people with radical views, and this is true for me both on the left and the right. I actually like some people with radical views on the left, some people with radical views on the right. If I can sense that they're coming from a place of good character, and I also have a kind of mutually respectful relationship with that person, that's the other thing that is really important to me. And so, for example, I got into this fight, and I think we'll get into this, but, you know, some people really hate post-liberals. So the left hates the post-liberals, the people on the right hate the post-liberals. And you know, even someone like Patrick Deneen, the Notre Dame professor, is constantly getting kind of smeared and attacked, and people are trying to go after him. And while I don't agree with everything that Professor Deneen says, I really like him. We've been kind of mutually respectful of one another. I've had great experiences with him. And I know just from my perceptions of him and experience with him, he's a man of character. And so if the SPLC were to attack Patrick Deneen, I would put myself out there to defend him.
12: Let me chime in on this real quick, because Patrick Deneen has come after me personally, okay?
14: Has he really?
12: But I would defend you, Patrick Deneen.
14: I have to make a loyalty test here, huh?
12: You know, Patrick, this is talk about character. I would defend you against the SPLC, okay? Despite the fact that you baselessly attacked me after, you know, I got published in First Things, was still when I was a non, and was, you know, accusing me of nefarious intentions of you know, certain kinds. And, look, I'm not going to
14: say, be more particular. Let's talk it out. Yeah.
12: Basically that,
14: this is your piece on the Longhouse. Can you describe what
12: First
14: the piece was, and then
12: had
14: give it
12: aired
14: summary?
12: Had aired in giving me a platform that I was precisely the kind of person who, you know, person on the right. Okay, he just knew me as this anonymous account. Actually, I don't think he knew me that well. I thought, you know, I think part of the problem was he made certain assumptions about me through a kind of guilt by association that was baseless, but. Anyway, she should have known better before making the accusations. And it was precisely me that should be kept out, okay? He was trying to gatekeep me out. Mm. And precisely saying that, you know, people like me should not have a platform. And this was a huge mistake, okay? So we had an okay, more or less like, you know, convivial back and forth in DMs. And I won't reveal what was said there. But I did notice he didn't say anything publicly. Okay. So he just kind of let that linger. Nonetheless, Patrick, bygones be bygones, water under the bridge. We are fighting the same fight. And that's actually what's important here. Maybe I'm being petty. Am I being petty to bring this up? Maybe
14: I don't think so. No, I don't think so. You know, we can forgive, but we can never forget these personal slights. And I think what my suspicion is that what happened is that for him, you know, he probably didn't know you personally, probably didn't know your actual kind of character, but he saw the anonymous account. He understood through that association sphere some of the kind of deficiencies and problems and unstable personalities of the online right ecosphere. And maybe his faulty assumption was that you were representative of that.
12: But having been disabused of that faulty assumption, it is then incumbent on the man of good character, okay, to compensate publicly in accordance with that faulty assumption. Okay, look, that's enough about Patrick.
14: Fair.
12: I don't want to get too into
14: this.
12: But it does, wait, hold on, though. It does raise an important point, which is who is doing the gatekeeping? There is this really bad, I think, tendency on the right, a really bad, insidious tendency on the right that is always going to be limiting to the right-wing project to be the first to race to the boundary and determine who is in and who is out. And for some reason, maybe this exists on the left too. It does to a little bit of an extent, although the left is much more tolerant of its outside flank. The right is really, really interested in this question of who is in and who is out. And it's just one person after another who's manning the border, trying to say from their position, you know, maybe it's David French at the New York Times or, you know, Patrick Deneen at wherever he is at Notre Dame. Okay. The post-liberal, who's the real post-liberals? I'm going to get to say who's in and who's out. And I think this is actually a problem. It's a very self-aggrandizing tendency. I think it's rooted in the fact that the right has limited audience and limited status to pass around. There's a real kind of turf war, and only one faction gets to be like the post-liberals. And anybody who's a competing faction, perhaps if you're a different kind of, you know, paleo-conservative or different kind of dissident, there's this zero-sum sense that there's only room enough here in polite respect.
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14: Here's my master theory. Okay, let's pull back and ask, well, why is that the case? Why are conservatives, or at least a huge number of conservatives, so riddled with, so guilt-stricken, so conscientious about excluding and signaling against and purging?
12: I have an answer to this, but I'm curious what you think. Yeah.
14: My answer is that many conservative intellectuals, whether wittingly or unwittingly, have effectively delegated their moral conscience to the left. They've adopted the moral premises of the left. They've responded to the incentives of organizations like the SPLC.
12: Yep.
14: They've adapted the narrative structure that guides and determines their decisions based on kind of left-wing mythologies.
12: Yep.
14: And therefore, they are, in practice, the right hand of the left. They're doing the work of the left. Very interestingly, from the other side, in the same manner as the American Nazi Party leader was doing, but they're doing it for free.
12: Yeah.
14: They're doing it because they feel like if they don't adopt those moral postures, they will be the bad person. They will be the next on the SPLC list. They will be the bad right winger. And really what they have is a profound inferiority complex. And they are seeking to be that the New York Times conservative columnist. They want to be the approved conservative, not from other conservatives, but where they want to be the approved conservative where they're getting pat on the head by all of these institutions. And like, what happens then is that you automatically lose.
12: Yes.
14: If you adopt the moral premises of your enemy, the moral conclusion is always one where you will lose. And no matter how much you concede, no matter how much you capitulate, you're always going to be for them just a pet or a puppet or an instrument to maintain the fiction of debate, but maintaining the reality of left-wing power. That's what I think is happening. That's my grand theory. It's been 5 years since the COVID pandemic, but I know that many people cannot shake the feeling that we don't know the whole story. Like, what actually happened? What was the role of government? What was the real truth behind the virus? And that's exactly the subject of the new show, The Cover Up, on Blaze TV. It's out now. It's currently on episode 6, and all of the facts are finally starting to come together.
12: Yeah, it really gets into the evidence that started raising red flags early on, and the people who were questioning it before anyone else would, and why those conversations were pushed to the sidelines. In the final episode, Matt Ridley, a pro-science insider and member of the House of Lords, walks through the moment the official story stopped making sense and why he just couldn't ignore it anymore. And honestly, this is the part that makes it easy to check out. You can watch the first episode of this 6-part investigative docuseries for free right now. 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
14: And if you want to see all of it, I highly recommend that you subscribe. 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There's a ton of great content on Blaze TV, and The Cover Up is just another thing that you'll need to watch to understand what's happened to our country over the past 5 years.
12: Yeah, I mean, what's the right metaphor here? I mean, I think that's exactly right. Like, the left still hold the keys to the jail cell. Or like, the left is the warden, and at best, you know, if you're on the right, you get to be the prison guard who locks the guy up, but you're not in charge. And the left unilaterally has the power to inflict social punishment on people. The right cannot do that. There are no amount of bad words that you can write about a person in the pages of First Things or The Federalist or, you know, National Review or Chronicles or pick your right-wing outlet, which I'm not even disparaging them. Like, they're doing what they're trying to do, and sometimes they're doing it well and not other times, but they just don't have the power to punish, okay? And when a liberal, you know, does
14: with
12: something—
14: some exceptions. They with don't, some exceptions.
12: Okay, with some exceptions. That's true. With some exceptions. But you don't make it hurt for them because you call them bad names. You make it hurt
14: Correct.
12: For them because you get their money taken from them. You get their power taken from them, which is a totally different thing. What
14: or you
12: right,
14: expose practical corruption.
12: Yes.
14: That's
12: whereas
14: the thing that actually works.
12: The New York Times—
14: But you can't do it by just opinion. You can't do it by commentary.
12: No, but the
14: no
12: New York cares. Times can. The New York Times can call you a fascist, white national, whatever, bad guy. They can just call you the boogeyman, the monster under the bed of American life, okay? And that's all it takes to ruin your life. And it's real pain. Like, I don't mean physical pain, but they can really make it sting.
14: It's real.
12: And I don't like this is obviously regrettable, I don't want to give them this power. And I'm doing everything, and I think both of us are doing everything we can to strip them of this cultural power. But it's delusional to think that they don't still have it. They do. And they can write bad words about you, and those bad words go on your Wikipedia page. They become the first page of your Google results. When you go out to hang out with your kids' friends at, you know, their soccer games, and they Google you because, you know, your name's on the list of coaches or whatever, that's what comes up. Okay. It matters. It works. Okay. And so the right, the person on the right who wants to be respectable knows this, and they're not going to associate with anyone, let alone say anything themselves that might get them punished by the New York Times, that might get them thrown in jail. Okay. And so that's ultimately what dictates this. How we change this is by somehow either reforming these institutions so fundamentally from the ground up that they cease to hold the keys to the jail cell, which to me is hard to imagine, although I'm willing to go down that road, that reformist road.
14: This SPLC thing is getting us closer to that.
12: Closer, closer. But okay, this is a good question though. Let's talk about this. Like, is reform in this circumstance possible? So the SPLC gets hit with this lawsuit. And for a second, let's just linger on what the lawsuit actually says.
14: It's not a lawsuit. It's a criminal indictment.
12: A criminal indictment. Okay. What does the criminal indictment actually say, though? What are they getting the SPLC for? This is actually funny. There's like a nice little touch of irony here. They got them for defrauding their own donors, which I find hilarious.
14: Wire fraud. Yeah, well, defrauding their own donors.
12: So defrauding their own donors, one, because they told their donors they're fighting white supremacy where they're actually funding it. That's a little much. But then secondly, it's because the way that they funded these people is through these cutout LLCs for these fake companies, okay? It's like book warehouse store or something, and these people would be paid. They're fake companies, but they signed the bank paperwork saying that these were real companies because they're FDIC-insured companies. The feds can get involved, and it's like bank fraud. Okay. It's fine. We're going to get them however we can, okay?
14: That's how you get the mafia, right?
12: Yeah, right. Basically, right? So it's fine. It's good. But really, how much power does this have? Like, we're kind of talking here as if we're stomping on their grave. But, you know, the SPLC, imagine the SPLC goes away. Well, there's the ADL. And maybe we can get the ADL to go away, okay? In fact, I'm going to announce it here. We have a book coming out next year, which is going to be a takedown of the ADL, very similar

0: similar kind of organization that gins up fake controversy and sort of these fake bogeymen on the right in order to justify their existence and, again, take on this position of moral authority. But let's suppose we get rid of them. Isn't it just the case that there will be something else that comes in and can be used in the precisely the same way to punish the right?
1: No, I don't think so. Okay. Because the Southern Poverty Law Center, the New York Times, the ADL, and all of these other institutions are powerful precisely because they get to borrow on a century or more, in the case of the New York Times, of prestige. And so a new left-wing online publication does not have the prestige power of the New York Times simply as a matter of accumulated reputation. And so if the, you know, antihate.com sprouts up in the future, I'm much less scared of them than I would be of the SPLC. And second, I actually think that we can measure this, and we can say quantitatively that the power of the SPLC has been kind of significantly degraded in the last 5 years. And we can then intuit that this latest revelation will degrade them further. How can I say that? Again, precisely because if it's kind of intangible, let's measure it on like a 0 to 1 fear scale. My fear of the SPLC in 2020 was maybe like an 8.
0: Yeah.
1: My fear of the SPLC now is maybe like a 2 or a 3. You can never dismiss them. You always have to have your antenna.
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1: What I would say is this, is actually, I know this particular kid, and we can use a particular example. There's a really

0: he's smart and talented, thoughtful and intelligent young man named Nate Hockman. And Hockman, I knew Hockman since he first started. We became friends. I served as kind of like an older brother or a mentor to him early on in 2020, 2021. He was kind of a rising star in the conservative youth world. He had a kind of very smart essay in the New York Times. So he was considered intellectual enough to also be kind of malleable as far as where he could publish. And then a number of people on the left and the establishment right sought to mine statements to him, positions that he had, you know, things that he had done, which were, and he would be the first to admit, very stupid. And then he was bounced from opportunities on the right. And I remember when he was first bounced out of, I think, a fellowship in one of these conservative think tanks. He was back at home in Oregon. I said, hey, come up and see me. Let me take you out to dinner. You know, and let's just talk this through. And my advice to him was precisely the advice that I would give to your hypothetical young man, which was, you screwed up. You weren't careful enough. You jeopardized the opportunity for yourself, and you made it harder for others around you to succeed. But you are a kid with immense talent, and so you need to just cool it for a couple months. Just go dark, read a book, go hiking in the rainforest, whatever you got to do. And then, because we know that, like, fundamentally, you're a good kid, and you're very talented, you could be a useful asset to the movement as a whole. Just figure out where you can get your byline back, get a couple pieces. I can kick you some freelance work if you're struggling with the, you know, trying to put things back together. And then in time, I think people will forgive you because they sense something good in you that could be cultivated.
1: Yes.
0: And if you stop being an idiot and making these easy mistakes, you can get back on track. And of course, through various trials and tribulations, he's now working with U.S. Senator Eric Schmidt, who's one of the great senators in the United States today.
1: Things have changed. Things have changed.
0: And
1: for
0: Nate
1: Mr. Hockman
0: is back on the path. He wasn't ruined, but I think it's because people sense that fundamentally he was a good kid.
1: Yeah.
0: And people were willing to forgive him and give greater opportunities. And he was also willing to learn. He was also willing to say, you know what, indefensible, I screwed up, I made a huge mistake, I'm not going to do it again. He did that maybe once or twice. I think maybe once is better for most people. But I think that's the advice. And the fundamental advice is, look, this is the field. This is how the system works. And ultimately, you are responsible for maintaining and defending your own possibilities in this world. And if you follow the kind of the admittedly expanding but still narrow path, you can get through. But ultimately, if you go way too far off the reservation, if you stray way too far off the path, eventually, even those of us who are a bit more forgiving will have to cut you out. That's how it works. This is the reality of the situation. I think luckily he's an instance of someone who really has learned, really has gotten smarter, and really, I'm really grateful that he's still in the game.
1: So I have somewhat similar advice. I mean, I have a different approach to this. Maybe, again, this is like self-serving for me. It's like, I wouldn't even go so far as to say, like, oh, you made some horrible mistake and this was stupid and so on. I mean, if you have to sort of self-flagellate in that way for reasons of, you know, prudence and pragmatism, sure. But I have to say, I'm like almost suspicious of a young man that doesn't, at some point in their youth, like in this day and age in particular, want to turn the apple cart over. Okay, like there's almost something wrong with you. Like, you're too complacent. If you didn't at some point kind of lose your center a little bit and like spurg out. I don't mean spurg out, but like, you know, have a heated gamer moment at one point, I'm almost suspicious. Like you're a little too locked into yourself. It's like
0: you're the bow tie conservative.
1: You had to like get it out. Okay, you got it out. Good for you. That felt good. We all needed that, you know, exercise, and that was great. But now, okay, we're growing up a little bit. We're going to mature through this period of maybe a little bit of youthful transgression. Nothing wrong with that. But now we're in a different stage, and character shines through ultimately. I, again, like, yes. I this is so important. what sometimes happens is people take their lumps and they get called out. Something happens to them. And, you know, I felt this a little bit, like after getting doxxed and so on. You become maybe a little bit embittered by it and you want to act out. It's meant to induce you into a rash response. They want you to do something stupid that will vindicate their projection of who you are as an unstable, bad person. Don't take the bait. Okay. So that's part one. Like you said, keep your head down and just keep doing good work. Make yourself valuable and demonstrate over time that you can be reliable. And people,
0: you know, who's
1: will find
0: another great example of this is Blake Neff. Blake Neff is a really good example of this. He took his hit when he was a writer for Tucker Carlson. They unearthed some kind of ridiculous post. I don't even remember the full
1: details. This was crazy because it wasn't even his post. It was total guilt by association. It was other people posting in the thread that he was participating in. And, you know.
0: Oh, geez.
1: Yes.
0: That's outrageous. Yeah.
1: Yes. I mean, look, were things said in the thread that, like, you don't want your mom to see. But it's that's why you're on the internet participating in these anonymous forums, okay?
0: And also, if you didn't say it, it's, like, kind of ridiculous to say, hey, you're...
1: But this might be self-serving, but, like, I don't trust almost... I don't want to say I don't trust, but, like, I think it's, like, a good sign that you were in that forum, okay? Like... It's fine. Okay, but
0: yeah,
1: yes.
0: It's a good point. But what I would say in here's the ultimate thing, and the reason why I bring up Blake as a great example. Blake is very smart, very talented. He got
1: incredibly so.
0: Totally unfairly railroaded in this particular instance. And here's the other test of character that he absolutely passed. A lot of people get rocked. They either feel bad for themselves or they assume that they are a bad person or they're kind of broken by the conflict and they slink off and never come back. Blake just did the work. Blake did a lot of great writing, a lot of great ghostwriting, did a lot of great organizing behind the scenes, and then landed with Charlie Kirk and became really the kind of driving producer, story ideas. I mean, did an incredible job with Charlie, the radio show, the whole package. And so perseverance is also part of it. And so when I see a guy that gets knocked down and has the strength and courage and self-confidence to get back in the ring, I look at that guy actually more favorably than I would look at someone who has never been knocked down. And so in that case, I would agree with you that actually, getting rocked a couple times is a sign of the right approach, the right spirit, the right desire for some healthy conflict. And even if you grow up over time, which you should not be doing the things at 21, at 41. I think you and I both have a soft spot for that kind of kid, that kind of young man, because I actually think the conservative movement needs more of those people.
1: Yes.
0: The people, again, good kids, but they have that rebellious attitude. They have that challenge. They have a little bit of, maybe some rash decisions in their past. This is good. And what you don't want is a kind of uniform intern class of bow tie wearing, young Republicans that have somehow emerged from the country clubs across the United States and then, populated the institution. Like, we don't want that either. That's absolutely not good. That is not a winning coalition of people. Although, of course, does have some value as a whole.
1: Yeah. Okay. I think we're on the same page here. We're gonna save these kids. Okay. We're gonna bring them along for the ride.
0: Come listen to us. Yeah. And look, maybe the last point is they also need good advice because the advice that's out there. In many cases, it's not helpful to them. And so I think,
1: just to stress on a little bit, I mean, we're getting into real unk hours here. Okay.
0: Yeah.
1: But the one thing I would stress is, and I do see this happen and it's always sort of regrettable, is the kind of descent into bitterness and resentment that just sort of seems to take over people. And then they're sort of lashing out in this constant state of like revenge. Like they need to, because they got hit, now they need to get their revenge. But it's very poor target selection very often. And it's just kind of anywhere. It's scattershot. And they're often, you know, engaged in friendly fire of various kinds. And there's a real resentment towards people who are successful or who are getting things done than they wish or think that they are deserving of that status or station. And that is really just poison, okay? Not like yes. for your soul. Forget the movement or something or like yeah. the political goals involved. Is don't ever – if you find yourself descending into that kind of state of constant seething and resentment – you got to log off, man. Like, go find something else to do. You've lost your way. And so that's the kind of thing that is – and again, I'm like sympathetic toward it. I can very easily see how that becomes where people end up. But you yeah. have to avoid it at all costs. You have to find a way to avoid becoming just this creature – of the poisonous online environment. Like you enter this toxic swamp and you become like the toxic swamp creature. You can't do that. You got to stay human. So make sure you stay human too along the way.
2: Another day, another assassination attempt against President Trump, against conservatives broadly speaking. And because I find repetition to be debasing, if you're at all familiar with my content, I like to make singular videos about one topic once and say everything I have to say about that topic and then move on to other things. I don't like repeating myself. The problem with that is now we are fresh out of things to say. Because we covered this during the first Trump assassination attempt, the other 15,000 Trump assassination attempts, the Charlie Kirk assassination, the violence throughout the first Trump administration dealing with Antifa, where they even killed somebody, as we will discuss later on in this video. So given that we all kind of know what's going on and we all kind of know also what has to be done, but there is a gap between that where things are still not being done to meaningfully address this, I guess what we can really just do is kind of provide a sense of urgency to Americans who perhaps still don't understand exactly what we're dealing with right now. And so today, I will go over some of the details surrounding this assassination attempt, but also we will be taking a little stroll down memory lane to review some of the more notable instances of left-wing terrorism throughout the past decade or so. Throughout the past several decades or so, we will also provide a better understanding of the psychology behind the types of people who actually do this kind of stuff and the types of people who consume this kind of content. And that is literally just saying CNN, MSNBC, the no innocent Democrat hypothesis. So yes, we will go over who is violent, why they're violent, and why if we don't do something about it like yesterday, we're going to be in a pretty bad position. Do stay tuned.

0: Hello there, ladies and gentlemen. Welcome to the John Doyle Show. I saw a poll going around Twitter, which is, I don't know how accurate it is, but it's more or less reflective of what I've observed in my own life. And the poll asks, what is a bigger problem in the U.S. today between the political parties and their, you know, predisposition toward violence? 34% say right-wing violence, 32% say left-wing violence, and a full 34% say they are not sure. Now, if you are at all familiar with how they measure these things, because first of all, that poll is not actually asking about, you know, interpretation of a data set. That is asking about public perception as to which side is more violent. And certainly some of that may be informed by the fact that, traditionally speaking, right wingers are the people who like to go out and march with their guns in public and talk about prying it from their cold, dead hands. This very like performative Second Amendment advocacy, which I'm not saying is bad, but like that is how the public perceives, you know, perhaps right wing gun ownership in this kind of like peacocking kinds of demonstrations, whereas left wing gun ownership, to the extent that it exists, was typically concentrated among like literal criminals in the inner city. And then perhaps you would see, I don't know, some of the LARP John Brown gun club types who really have only been more in the spotlight in the wake of the Donald Trump administrations. But if you actually look at how like these organizations like the SPLC, ADL, when they actually like try to aggregate data as to who's committing more violence between left wingers and right wingers, you'll have like left wing political violence because you will have like left wing people going out and killing people, blowing things up, burning down buildings, and they will leave behind these little manifestos where they talk about how it's for whatever reason, you know, freaking healthcare, like with the Luigi case, just killing some random healthcare CEO because of this like vague understanding of like the healthcare system being corrupt, man, which maybe we'll do a little segue on that, dude. That was so stupid. That was an IQ test that I watched so many people fail because you had this guy who went and targeted a healthcare CEO. And people were looking at this and they thought it was like this epic Dark Knight Rises, like Bane uprising against the 1%, which all the way, if you don't understand like immediately that if someone's going to be a victim of an assassination and that person is a healthcare CEO, there is no right wing person on the planet who's going to make that person his first target. The reason for that was because of this vague idea that, like, you know, they're profiting off sickness or what. If you spend more than 5 seconds being aligned with reality, you understand the problem with our healthcare system is not that, like, people can't get treatment because they're sick. It's because it's bloated and it's clogged because you have people who are otherwise healthy and productive subsidizing the extension of life of people who are committed through their own lifestyle habits to killing themselves, whether that's because they eat like crap, they don't move, they're sedentary, they're illegal aliens, they're coming in here with all these weird diseases, clogging up emergency rooms. Like, that is what is going on. That is the transfer of wealth that is making the entire system bloated. So people wanted to say, well, maybe it was because he had a family member who couldn't get the care they wanted, you know, like in the movie Saw, and so he went like, I'm gonna get revenge, ooh, greedy healthcare guy. It was like the stupidest thing ever, and then the guy turned out to be insane, and like, he fried his brain on like ayahuasca or something. So that is like the kind of thing that we're seeing going on here in terms of left-wing political violence. These insane people with just lack of comprehension of how things actually work. Of course, they are left-wing after all, going and targeting people who are more or less well-to-do in a sense, just avatars of what they perceive to be evil in society, like a healthcare CEO. It's like, give me a break. So anyway, you'll have things like that, which sometimes they are indeed included in these metrics to measure left-wing political violence. Right-wing political violence is literally non-existent. And so what they have to do to fudge the numbers is, in right-wing political violence, they include gang activity which takes place in prison. They don't do this, by the way, with black gangs in prison, who I'm sure would align themselves quite openly with a lot of other black organizations outside of prison, likewise committed to these kinds of revolutionary violent causes. But it's only like the white supremacist gangs in prison where, you know, they stab somebody, they get into a fight, they do whatever. Sometimes they do coordinate outside of prison, but typically that is also just killing like other gang members. It's not actually something that is like a vector towards some particular political cause or mission. They're not taking out journalists or anything like that, at least not in the last several decades. But the reason they have to do that, uniquely include the example of prison gangs, is because otherwise there would be no way to make an argument empirically that right-wing political violence even exists, let alone at a scale greater than left-wing political violence. And so, yeah, you'll have like white gangs in prison who have to stick together because in prison that's like sort of the MO, is it not? But then for some reason that standard is uniquely applied to these people who are, you know, skinheads or whatever, so that they can cook the books and claim that outside of that environment in just normal American society, right-wing political violence is actually a problem. This was also pretty insane during the kind of first Trump administration. You know, there was all this talk about the Proud Boys and what was the other one at the time? It was the Proud Boys. And I remember the didgeridoo video when we went to that Trump protest and we harassed the local media and Trump supporters with a didgeridoo. Fantastic piece of content. When I was at that guy's house, my buddy who had the didgeridoo, to pick him up, dude, his mom was like one of these types of like upper middle class white liberal women who was insane. She pulled me aside and with tears in her eyes told me that she was worried about her son getting radicalized. And I was like, Mrs. So-and-so, like, he's got a didgeridoo. He's just a, like, we're just shitposting. It's not that deep. And she told me that she's worried. She's like, are there going to be Proud Boys there? And I'm like, what? Like, I'm a Proud. It's like, what do you mean? Like, they're harmless. They're fine. Maybe, probably. I don't know. They just wear the Fred Perry polos. It's not that big of a deal. But she had been radicalized, literally, this, like, upper middle class PTA mom, into believing that Proud Boys are going to be there just, like, armed with a gun, just, like, starting problems for no reason. Then she began crying, confessed that she was severely depressed to me, that she was anxious. It became a therapy session in their like green room. And I was so uncomfortable. I wanted to get to Pennsylvania and I had to like deal with this. And this is a woman who was consuming, I don't know, Pod Save America, NYT podcasts, NPR. Again, normal left wing content, mainstream left wing content. And this is the conclusion that she was reaching, such that she was confronting me, a 20-year-old, looking for reassurance that the Proud Boys weren't going to be there or whatever. And it's like, what does that mean in your mind? And so that was an interesting dynamic. This woman, too, also, by the way, this is like, I still like die laughing at this. She was trying to develop an understanding of the other side, right? So this is sort of like the libtard delusion. She was convinced at this time, you know, 2020, everything's going on. She was like, well, I want to understand what the other side thinks about the world so that maybe I can reach them. It sounds like a pretty good intention, right? Understand kind of where people are coming from. Guess what she read? I'm going to pull it up. Okay, you're not going to believe this. So I've got this image. I'll try to show you. Basically, my buddy texts me and he says, hey, guess what my mom's reading to understand the other side? And I'm like, what? He sends me a picture of their coffee table. I don't know if that's going to focus or you'll be able to see. Essentially, what she's got there is a copy of How to Be an Anti-Racist by Ibram X. Kendi. Under that, there is a copy of The Turner Diaries by Andrew McDonald, which if you are at all familiar with that particular piece of literature, then this woman is probably now on an FBI watch list. I don't even know where the she got a copy of The Turner Diaries. It is like, that's an actual banned book. The only libtard to ever read an actually banned book. And she does it because she wants to develop a psychology of the average Trump supporter. And instead of reading, I don't know, one of the billion books written about the Trump political cause, watching any of the sort of like Trump aligned media, having a conversation with a Trump supporter, what does she do? She goes and reads what has been labeled as a white nationalist manifesto, dystopian, murder porn, you know, that kind of book or whatever. I, of course, have not read it. I don't even know anything about it. I'm simply saying that is kind of the psychology of the median libtard, where if they're not willing to sign on to this kind of stuff, where it's like, yeah, straight up violence is okay against like Trump supporters or whatever, even if they're not on the streets doing it, in their heart of hearts, they still believe that that is the person being targeted. It is actually the normal Trump supporter is actually like a genocidal white nationalist. And so even if they're not willing to take it there, violence, arrests, like legitimate, with teeth, political persecution, they will sit on the sidelines and they will cry and they will say, you know, ultimately, it has to be done because these people are, you know, genocidal white nationalists.
1: Hello, America. It's Glenn Beck. And as a gun owner, I understand the importance of being prepared. 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
0: It's just like completely insane. And that is how that kind of stuff comes about. With the extremism on social media, too, like those are the incentives that they would like to have people embodying. You know, a lot of times, like the Turner Diaries, for example, you cannot buy that book, to my knowledge, on mainstream platforms. You could not discuss that book for a while on mainstream platforms. Any kind of extremist content, whether it's conspiracy theories about, you know, child trafficking, elite corruption, that stuff would get you banned in 5 seconds at any point between, like, what, 2017 and probably 2023. My Twitter account was banned for 3 years. Now I see these trends where all this extremist content is not only permissible, it's actually promoted. Even if you have neutral algorithms, it will still be suggested to you if you spend 5 seconds consuming any kind of political content. And the reason for that is, as I've been trying to articulate on the show for the past few months, but also I posted about this on Twitter just yesterday in reference to this, because somebody was talking about the manifesto of the Trump assassin this time, where he was, you know, remarking on the Epstein stuff. He was remarking on the pedophilia stuff. And, you know, it was just total radicalization by social media, by mainstream media. And I said social media became okay with extremist content once they realized that it's less politically beneficial to outright censor it than it is to just editorialize it in the right direction so that people start killing their opposition leaders. And that's absolutely true. How else can you explain that? Why would big tech, media generally, have such a strong commitment to censoring any kind of extremist conspiracy content? And then 5 seconds ago, oops, hands off, I guess you're allowed to. Is it because Trump got back in office? No, because actually censorship, if you may remember, was at its highest when Trump was in office the first time. So why the change? Did they just decide all of a sudden they have some commitment to the truth? No, it's because they understand, exactly as I put, that in terms of scoring points for themselves politically, it's less advantageous to outright censor this kind of stuff. They don't benefit from that, really. They suppress something, people become more curious, they look guilty. What's actually a lot more effective is not only allowing it, promoting it, but putting their thumb on the scale. So they're directing it. They are ultimately in charge of it. They are curating a particular kind of conspiracy content, extremist content, whatever you want to call it. And that ultimately the conclusion being drawn is that we can't support Trump. He's a pedophile, rapist, traitor, and we should kill him. We should kill his supporters, kill his top guys, all of that. That is why that's happening. They can actually take that and kind of get right-wing people to stumble over themselves, trip over their own skis, and then they start basically inciting the assassination of the opposition leaders, all of those kinds of figures. Like, that is why. And I think that ultimately, like we said, too, with the psychology of the average liberal voter, It's all the same thing. You know, they agree in principle that right-wing ideas and right-wing people should not have representation in society. Like, they agree with that. If you have any conversation with one of these people who claims to be so open-minded, try to ask them what an acceptable, like, iteration of conservatism or right-wing ideas would be. Because they try to lie to you, right? They'll tell you, well, it's just this MAGA stuff. It's just this Trump stuff that we don't like. That's what's crazy. Tell me what's not, then. Describe to me what an, like, adequate, acceptable iteration of right-wing thought, conservative thought. Describe to me what that would be. And don't just make allusions to, like, oh, George Bush had decency, John McCain had decency. Tell me right now, in terms of policy, what is a acceptable pushback to however it is you want the world to be governed? And they can't do it because it doesn't actually exist. So they all agree with that in principle. They believe that in order for society to function properly, right-wing ideas, right-wing people, we cannot have any significant representation culturally, politically. They all believe in that. So then the question is, like, what's the tool by which to achieve that? The more radical ones who have perhaps followed their ideas to their logical conclusions understand that it's violence. And then you have your more moderate types who are reading the Turner Diaries in between their anti-racist books and listening to NPR, sipping their tea. Those types of people agree with removal, but perhaps not through violence. They would agree with removal in terms of censorship, in terms of cutting people off, friends, family. They all do that, right? How many times do we have to complain about that on the right? You know, family members cut us off. We've lost friendships. So all of those people agree with the principle that because you are right wing, because you hold ideas that are perhaps naughty, you should not have representation in their life. They want distance from you. You should not have representation in the politics. So they all agree with that. The only difference is that one side is maybe willing to stop your heart in the process, and the other side will maybe just look the other way, but still continue to vote for Democrats anyway, right? It's not like these people are seeing the behavior of leftists in the wake of all these assassination attempts where the popular sentiment is lamenting that it didn't succeed. The wake of the Charlie Kirk assassination, lamenting that it wasn't Trump. It's not like they're seeing that behavior and saying, okay, I'm going to take a step back from, you know, this kind of politics. Maybe I'll be an independent. No, they just kind of turn a blind eye to it, assure themselves that the right is just as bad, if not worse. But ultimately, they still support the Democrat Party, which is why we advocate for the no innocent Democrat hypothesis. So, yeah, these are not good people, dude. You talk to literally any one of these people long enough. And by the way, you need to, like, give yourself permission to acknowledge that. I'm not Ronald Reagan. I'm not going to do this. Oh, they just know so much that isn't true. If that were the case, they would still have a general quest for knowledge and truth, which you don't find with these people. What you find with them is anxiety at the idea that they could be encountering low status opinions. You ever, like, talk to these people, like apolitical people, normie types? When you say something that they recognize to be like a naughty idea, do they engage with it or do they get nervous? Literally, like, you know, if you were breaking into the school, like, after hours and you've got that one kid, guys, I don't know if we should be doing this. That's how they react. Literally, you talk about anything that's outside of the established parameters with these kinds of people. What do they say? Do they engage with the thought? Do they do anything? No. Or do they try to appeal to the hive mind? Can you say that? I think that might be a little problematic. According to whom? According to whom? You can't engage with the thought. You can't even address the words that I'm saying. So at best, they're amoral. At best, they don't really have conviction, and they're just kind of responding to whichever way the winds are blowing throughout society. And that's fine. I think that's more or less human nature. But give me a break that these people are good people who are just misguided, dude. You talk to them about any of the issues that animate them the most. What does it mean? Abortion access. Is it because they have a misunderstanding of the bioethics of personhood? No. You talk to them long enough and they literally just believe that they should have a right to kill kids. Okay. Democracy. Who we are. Our values. What does that mean? Are they actually worried about the prospect of, like, the American representative democracy being threatened by various, I don't know, executive overreach, media manipulation, demagogues? No, what that means is I like it when my ideas succeed and I don't like it when your ideas succeed, which is why even if you win the popular vote, you sweep the swing states, you become a democratically elected sitting president, I am still going to contest this, call you a king, call you a fascist Nazi dictator. Again, all of this is just words being vomited out into the world, hoping that one in every 50,000 of these people takes up a gun and then rushes the White House Correspondents' Dinner like just happened. That is the point of all of this, is to get people killed. They acknowledge it. Their capos acknowledge it. Hassan Piker gets on stage and says, one of us is going to have to do it. You are something. Okay. Yeah, so this is all that stuff. Jimmy Kimmel, even, you know, before the White House Correspondents' Dinner attack, he did a segment on his show where he was like, oh, I'm going to take, like, footage from this and then I'm going to do, like, a bit and I'm going to make it look like, oh, just look at this video. Look at what literally ended up happening.
5: Our First Lady Melania is here. Look at Melania. So beautiful. Mrs. Trump, you have a glow like an expectant widow.
0: Yeah. So, guy wants to get up there and make jokes. Which, by the way, it would be one thing if that were happening and say you've got, like, a particularly unpopular president, okay? And then you've got a guy, late night host. Oh, I'm funny. I'm a jester. I'm going to make comments about, what if you were a widow? That'd be one thing if that hadn't, like, literally almost happened. And it was only by the grace of God that the bullet grazed his ear, which people want to say that's staged. I think that is your reaction to seeing a miracle. I think that you cannot conceive of something greater, something supernatural. And so you look at that and you say, it must be fake. Must be fake, because you cannot conceive of the possibility of a miracle, of the fact that maybe it just wasn't Trump's time to die yet. Unfortunately for panickins and unfortunately for the global left. But yeah, dude, like Melania Trump actually was almost a widow, not just that time, but like multiple times. Literally just the other night. So it's not that like we're going to tone police jokes or whatever. It's jokes. It's fine. But we understand kind of the game that's being played here, which is that if it actually happened, you would still be celebrating. So it's not like you're just, you know, a turret giving it to everybody. Like you have an agenda. You're trying to incite this kind of stuff. You're trying to allow for the American public to understand it, not in a very serious way that may be alarming, but just as a funny.
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0: There will be justice. On Saturday, just this last Saturday, during the White House Correspondents' Dinner, the event was interrupted when there was a 31-year-old teacher from California who is a Democrat, who is a donor to the Kamala Harris campaign. Literally, his name was Cole Thomas Allen. He charged into the event armed with a shotgun and a handgun and multiple knives. He sprinted past security, and then he went towards the event, and then a firefight broke out between him and the Secret Service, with one of the Secret Service members being shot. But thankfully, he was protected by his bulletproof vest. So this Allen character was apprehended. He got an injury to his knee. And then, you know, there were very funny photos of him just on the ground like a dog being subdued by Secret Service patriots. And so as the events transpired, Trump, Vance, and other high-profile figures were escorted out by the Secret Service while attendees were hiding under tables. Stephen Miller was there. Pete Hegseth was there. They were protecting their wives. Erica Kirk was seen leaving the event in tears, saying that she just wants to go home. People were, of course, reacting to that by saying, oh, she made it all about herself. I have no words left to say to these people. But, you know, the manifesto was immediately available. You can look at the points from it. Key points including things like administration officials, not including Kash Patel, are the specific targets of this. He was prioritizing, you know, high-ranking targets to lower targets. And then he said that in order to minimize casualties, he'll be using buckshot rather than slugs because of less penetration through walls. He said that he would still go through most everyone here to get to the targets if it were necessary, on the basis that most people chose to attend the speech that is being, of course, delivered by a pedophile, rapist, and traitor, and therefore they're complicit in this. But, you know, I hope it doesn't come to that. It didn't come to anything, actually. You got, like, immediately BTFO'd, which is hilarious. And so he said, turning the other cheek is for when you yourself are oppressed. I'm not the person raped in a detention camp. Can we get a status on where he is right now? He's literally raped in a detention camp. That is, it's kind of keck. He said, I'm not the fisherman executed without trial. I'm not a school kid blown up or a child starved or a teenage girl abused by the many criminals in this administration. Turning the other cheek is when someone else is oppressed is not Christian behavior. It's complicity in the oppressor's crimes. I'm no longer willing to permit a pedophile, rapist, traitor to coat my hands with his crimes. Okay, cool, dude. So this is kind of the thing. With these assassination attempts, you know, they all have to have a manifesto these days. I'm not saying that that's like a new thing exactly, but they always envision the way that this is going to play out to be much more romantic than it is. You know, he's got like all of his intellectualizing of these people are all complicit and blah, blah, blah, blah, blah, blah. I'll take out dude, you got like immediately BTFO'd, like immediately. You literally sprinted by it. Like that was your big plan. In the manifesto, he laments how lax the security was, which it was, and that's alarming. And I think the Secret Service should be like completely reformed top to bottom. However, your like big strategy was just sprinting by about 15 guys with MP7s. And immediately, yeah, you got BTFO'd. So you're an idiot. You're a theater kid. And then it's also funny because he begins the manifesto by saying, hello, everyone. This might be a little shocking, so I just want to apologize to anybody whose trust I abused. And it's like they think that their manifestos are going to be like these epic, like badass. I will not sit back and watch. What is it in the Hunger Games? I don't know. The bad guys in the Hunger Games oppress the districts. We will rise. And then what actually happens, you idiot? Like you get made into a laughing stock. Donald Trump posts it on Truth Social immediately, laughing at you, calls you a sick person. But leftists in the retard right began immediately calling this event staged, like the moment that it occurred. Every other assassination attempt on President Trump, they've more or less said the same thing. And so we're going to review a lot of these instances of leftist violence. But I did just want to make one final point on that, which is that you have to, as we've been saying, understand the ecosystem that you're contributing to. What these people tell me and why they get so mad at me on the internet all the time is they tell me, why are you trying to stop me from trying to get the administration to work better? And it's like, dude, I've never said that, not one time. What I am arguing for is not even just something that I think would be better in terms of like morality or, I don't know, diligence or just do. I'm arguing in terms of practicality, which ostensibly is what you're arguing for also. People talk about we want the Trump administration to be doing better. I suggest perhaps you should make good-hearted criticism when necessary, engage in good faith. Certainly do not align yourself with the stated enemies of the Trump administration who keep trying to kill it. And they say, well, actually, I just want to call him a pedophile, rapist, traitor, and all this other stuff. So it's like, okay, if the retard right says that Donald Trump is a traitor and a pedophile, then you have the left who says, so true, but have you considered that he's also a rapist? Like, the difference between those kinds of ecosystems are not significant enough that they will not combine, right? So this, it's not even just that you have a nuance. It's this one thing which is, broadly speaking, anti-Trump. And everybody agrees with it, and they all have their own little reasons for it. And despite those differences, which, again, I think are ultimately insignificant because they all export the same result, which is trying to harm the political success of Donald Trump, trying to get him killed, trying to get his supporters killed, his capos killed. It's all the same thing. So that's why I don't buy it when these people are like, dude, we just want you to be better, man. We're criticizing you from the right. It's just because we are more base than you. We just want you to do better, dude. That's why I keep calling you an Israeli slave, pedophile, traitor. I just want what's best for you. And it's like, no, if you're going to insult integrity, clearly we're not on the same page. There's nothing I could do to convince you of my intention, of my intended efficacy. None of that, because you've already decided in your mind that I am an Israeli slave pedophile. So what are we even doing? That is why these people find themselves so comfortable with the left. If they were actually worried about the right being more effective, President Trump being more effective, they would be sitting on our side and they would have their arms crossed and they would say, dude, like, this is kind of stupid. This is not what I signed up for. But you would never waltz over to the opposing bleachers and say, I'm mad because they didn't do 5% of what I wanted, so I'm going to be over here with you guys who do 0% of what I want and actually do worse. You do anti what I want because you want to get me killed and certainly are not going to have mercy on me when you get back in power, which ultimately I am assisting with. This does not compute because it's not supposed to. It is.
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0: We will now go through our little laundry list of assassination attempts, leftist violence, things like that. We have to, of course, start with maybe the most iconic moment in American political history, dare I say. I would advance that, perhaps. Of course, Butler, Pennsylvania, July 2024. You have Thomas Matthew Crooks shooting President Trump in the ear during a campaign rally. He lets off several more shots before being put down like a dog by Secret Service. And then in the process, he killed local firefighter Corey Comparator. Of course, there was the famous imagery of the firefighter uniform being displayed on stage alongside President Trump. President Trump went up to it, and I believe he hugged it, maybe even kissed it. Now, I remember exactly where I was during this assassination attempt. I was sitting at my desk, and I remember scrolling Twitter, I think maybe my dad called me and we were just refreshing the timeline immediately. This was a very interesting energy, which I thought back to when the Charlie Kirk assassination was going on and when we were finding all about that news and that happening and those developments, because, you know, this was at a time when it's 2024. Everything's going on. People, regardless of what your feelings are right now about Trump and his administration, in 2024, can you at least agree that everybody was kind of on the same page a little bit until, you know, they weren't and they were trying to run like all these other candidates or whatever. But for a time, people were very much, at least broadly speaking, whereas this is not the case now, very much unified behind Trump, very excited about Trump because we'd seen him survive what seemed like the impossible. I mean, forget the impeachment attempts staining his political record in the first administration. Now you've got the arrests. You've got felony indictments. You've got mugshots. He beats every case. And so it seems unstoppable. It seems like you cannot stop this guy from getting back into office. And then you have an instance where all of a sudden there are shots off at a Trump rally. We see him go down. We see that there's blood. And then immediately after, we see him stand up and you know, announce that we have to fight. And it was truly probably, yeah, one of the most iconic moments in American political history easily. And that was, of course, executed by a leftist, one of these like Discord mods who became radicalized by this kind of rhetoric, who wanted to take up arms against the sitting president to provide some sense of meaning to his life, some sense of legacy or status or some moment of glory. And then instead, yeah, he got immediately BTFO'd. He got one deegged and he died like a dog. And, you know, God knows where he's at now. But that kind of rhetoric, by the grace of God, did not succeed. But it continued and it has since continued and nothing really has been done about it. I mean, even like with the Jimmy Kimmel example, maybe the FCC should get involved. Why not? If a judge strikes it down, whatever, dude, you have to start attacking these people with teeth because they are simply responding to incentives that are created by the media. And the media is allowing all this heavy lifting to be done by the First Amendment, whatever that means. They can do the I'm not touching you. I'm not touching you. I'm not touching you. Yes, you are. We all know the game that's being played. You are trying to get us killed, and so you should suffer consequences for that. But that rhetoric, of course, continued as these people were lamenting that it didn't succeed, that somebody had to do it. And then you had the Mar-a-Lago incident in September of 2024, where you had Ryan Ruth breaching Mar-a-Lago with a firearm, waiting for Trump as he was playing golf. And then he was spotted and apprehended by Secret Service. He was this like left-wing, you know, Slava Ukraine activist. And another example of a guy who was not radicalized by like dissident dirtbag left talking points. Ooh, I'm gonna advocate for gay race communism, but I'm also gonna say the word retard. I'm edgy. It's like, that was not what this guy was tuning into. He was literally tuning into MSNBC, CNN. And then he just so happened to be the one guy in however many thousands who are tuning into this to decide he should follow the conclusion of the rhetoric which he's consuming every day. And so, yeah, he was apprehended by Secret Service, but still, too close. It was too close. It was like they used to say, you know, the IRA, right, with Thatcher. They only have to get lucky once. She has to get lucky every time. We have gotten lucky thus far every time, but that kind of luck cannot be depended upon. You know, there needs to be more being done about this. And that's not like a vague pontification. I think we all understand like what that means. But for whatever reason, we've been dragging our feet a little bit. And so, yeah, we need to develop a far greater sense of urgency. This stuff should not be considered normal. The American public does not want this stuff to be considered normal. They would like to see swift reactions to this, something with teeth. It would make them feel far more at ease with their political system, especially when it's a political project that seems to be new, seems to be presenting itself as disruptive. The best thing that can happen to that for its political success and also to minimize future instances of this kind of stuff occurring is if these people were, yeah, crushed into the ground and buried and we had statues of Trump erected on top of them. Then you had Mar-a-Lago in February 2026. I'd almost even forgotten about this one. Austin Martin, killed by Secret Service after breaching the property with a shotgun. He was motivated by the Epstein files, which, of course, was encouraged by people like Thomas Massie, other retard right figures, people who are taking this whole Epstein story and making it into this like big mythology, ultimately used to smear Donald Trump and attack Donald Trump. Whereas if you remember, the only reason Epstein is a household name is because of Donald Trump's Department of Justice. The only reason any of us know about Epstein is because of the connection to Hillary Clinton, prominent Democrats. And if you remember at the time, like we were talking about between what, 2015 and 2019, every relationship between Trump and Epstein was something where it's like, spare me the photos of them at a party together. Like Epstein was obviously rubbing shoulders with everybody. It was Trump like kicking him out of his golf club. It was Trump like providing assistance to law enforcement to go after Epstein. This was all before he was in power. And so all of the like anti-Trump Epstein vector exists simply to say, okay, well, yes, Donald Trump's federal government went after this guy, but they're not releasing the files like they said we would, like they said they would. Therefore, we have to assume that there's all of this other stuff going on that we just made up in our head. Instead of just like, I don't know, maybe the files are never going to show what you actually think they're going to show because you've allowed for social media to build up this entire mythology, which you're never going to be satisfied by. So anyway, that kind of stuff is promoted, again, not because these people decided 5 seconds ago that they care about the safety of children. They care about, you know, elite corruption. All of that is literally just to stop the political project of Donald Trump. It's the only reason why. You would get banned on social media for talking about Epstein 5 years ago. Now it is the most rewarded topic to cover. Why? Because something's going to be done to protect children? No, because they are trying to make Donald Trump's life as difficult as possible and perhaps even over. Moving on, we have the assassination of Charlie Kirk. Tyler Robinson, of course, this deranged leftist who is dating a transsexual, decided that he was going to take up arms against arch-patriot Charlie Kirk. Unfortunately, he was successful. That was just this last fall. Everything has gotten significantly worse since then. Things have never been more treacherous and incoherent, and we are really feeling the absence more and more every day. This kind of stuff, again, occurred because of media, occurred because of people like Hassan Piker, the Chow Bell, hey, fascist, catch, this kind of like, tee-hee, I did a freaking assassination arena, like this like Reddit speak that they all participate in. I am very much looking forward to like seeing this guy's heart stop beating, and I don't actually want to see it. I know that we're all very angry about this. I especially am very angry about this, and I'm not even saying this in a humble sense where I'm like, I will set aside my own bloodlust in terms of justice or for a greater justice delivering. That's not what I mean by this. When I say I don't want to see it happen, it's not because I'm willing to deny myself the pleasure of watching this guy's heart stop beating, which it will, which is going to be hilarious. It's actually more that I don't want anybody to see it happen because there is a glory in that. Like, people are talking about, you know, the DOJ is announcing that they're bringing back firing squad for the death penalty, which is something I broadly support. I think it's a more honorable way to die. I think it's certainly more effective and efficient than simply strapping somebody down like an animal and injecting them with chemicals. However, there's also something to be said about men going out on their feet and dogs being put down. I don't want this guy, this kid, as much as I think it would be funny for him to get, you know, executed from a firing squad and to have someone like inscribe on a shell casing like, hey, catch. And then, you know, I think that would be pretty funny. However, it's not about what I think is funny. I want this person to just be disappeared. You know, that's like how they do it in Japan. He should simply disappear into a room one day and never be seen again. Because if you put him in front of a TV, you put him in front of cameras, you let him go out on his feet, you shoot him via firing squad. First of all, it's too honorable for him. This person is a rat. He is a rodent. He's disgusting. He's a troon. This person should be taken out in a much less dignified way. He would be among too great company were he to be executed via a firing squad, via gunshot. He does not deserve the same death that he delivered to Charlie Kirk. Now, he deserves to actually have lethal injection. He deserves to be in a room where he is

0: lethal injection. He deserves to be in a room where he is strapped down, and the last things that his eyes experience are blinding fluorescent light, and then the discomfort of a burlap sack, which perhaps has not been cleaned adequately because nobody fucking cares. You're going to be dead in 5 minutes anyway. That is like what he deserves. I don't want there to be images of this person going out on his feet. I don't want leftists to have the ability to make edits of this, to make images of this, graffiti of this. I want them to know that their guy disappeared, went into a room, and that was it. And he died like a dog, like an animal. He was injected with chemicals that were made in a lab that made his heart stop beating, and that was it, and nobody cared. It wasn't romantic. It wasn't glamorous. There were no last words. If there were, there was no one there to hear them because nobody gives a shit. That is what needs to happen to people like this, because there can always be martyrs. There can always be heroes. There can always be heroes. Charlie Kirk is a hero. I mean, he literally, objectively speaking, I don't know if there's a better way to die than to be killed by one's enemies. There's no greater compliment in terms of that, right? For this guy to be killed by his enemies, which is to say a bunch of right-wingers celebrating the fact that he was shot, that's almost too dignified for him. I think that he needs something far more bureaucratic, wouldn't you say? That is what has to happen for cases like this. There can't be an opportunity to feel as though you are awarded something. You know, a soldier's death. No, you deserve a dog's death, if even.
1: Have you ever met a single person in your life that enjoys paying taxes? No, no one does. If you can't sleep at night because you have a huge problem with the IRS, I've got some free advice for you. This service is strictly limited to individuals that owe the IRS $10,000 or more in back taxes. 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
3: Of course, then you had the Dallas ICE facility shooting. We covered this as well. This was not too long ago. This was September 2025. You had a left-wing activist, Joshua Jan, open fire on an ICE processing facility in Dallas in an attempt to murder our ICE patriots, only succeeded in killing a detainee and wounding two others, which is, again, these people are such clowns, dude. Like, you try to kill, you know, an ICE officer, you end up killing the people who you think are being oppressed by them in the first place. Like, they are. Thank you, God, that our enemies are so ridiculous, truly. One of the blessings that we have. But he left all of these like anti-ICE writings on the ammunition he used. He had like anti-ICE notes, and then he killed himself following the attack like an idiot. So it's like, again, we are so fortunate that these people are so incompetent, because were they to be more competent and intentional in these kinds of actions, it would certainly be a much uglier situation for us. And yeah, that was recent, but you've got stuff that was older, dude. No one talks about, remember the congressional baseball shooting? Yet again, you had a leftist activist, a Bernie Sanders campaign volunteer, James Hodgson. He opened fire on a charity congressional baseball game, you know, as they always do, in June of 2017, targeting specifically Republican lawmakers. So he wounded the House Majority Whip, Steve Scalise, four other people, including Capitol Police officers. This was a guy who's vehemently anti-Trump. He posted all sorts of anti-Republican content on social media prior to the attack, and he was killed by Capitol Police officers on the scene. This is, again, just emblematic. I don't know. Again, I hate repeating myself. I guess we're just trying to stress the fact that this stuff happens all of the time and people forget about it, but it is so unbelievably common. What is the game that we're playing with these people, dude? And this isn't just recently. I mean, I know that we all kind of have a vague inkling of those instances, and we'll do something more on this in the future. The leftist terrorist attacks of the 20th century, Weather Underground, DC bombers, the Pentagon, the Capitol. March 1st, 1971, they were protesting the U.S. invasion of Laos. They bombed a bathroom on the U.S. side of the Capitol, and there were no significant injuries or deaths, you know, caused by the extensive damage. But still, that is why there are metal detectors. That is why there's increased security in federal buildings. It was not intuitive. It was done because leftists went in there and started detonating bombs. Saw the same thing in the Pentagon. May 19th, 1972, in retaliation for the U.S. bombing of Hanoi during the Vietnam War, they go in there and they start blowing stuff up. And similarly, there's no major injuries or deaths, but still substantial damage. There are dozens of bombings perpetrated by militant leftist groups throughout the 60s, throughout the 70s. At its peak, it was something like five every day. We will cover this in the future, but that is sort of the ghost of Christmas future if this does not get under control. It never stops. They're never satisfied. They never get what they want and decide to lay down their arms and go back to like smoking pot and shrooming out and doing whatever. These people are violent. They are entropic. That is by nature, and we know that. So that tends to have a compounding effect upon itself. Black Liberation Army, too. Between 1971 and 1972, you had the Black Liberation Army, which was a militant leftist terrorist group and an offshoot of the Black Panthers, consisting primarily of convicts who were radicalized in prison. And they would go and conduct execution-style ambushes on white police officers in cities all across the country. Most notable, perhaps, you had the Harlem murders of NYPD officers Joseph Piagentini, Waverly Jones, as well as Gregory Foster, Rocco Lori. This is just, you know, how it works, right? It doesn't matter that they're specifically like black nationalists or whatever. It's all the same leftist thing. You can call it black violence. You can call it whatever you want. Ultimately, it is this one amalgamation that is directed specifically against normal white America. And that group in particular is linked to over a dozen cop killings, most of which, of course, were carried out by just taking the officers completely by surprise, shooting them in the back while they were exiting gas stations, leaving so many bullet wounds that the bodies were barely able to be identified. All of that kind of stuff. And nobody talks about it. Nobody has any idea about it. And insofar as people acknowledge the possibility of that kind of violence, they think it's the opposite. They think it's police officers ambushing black people for no reason, leaving those kinds of bullet holes in their bodies, Swiss cheesing them, as it were. Or they think it's Trump supporters doing that, targeting brown bodies, sexual minorities. It's the opposite. So, Yeah, it's not a hypocrisy thing. I'm not saying that if only the media were able to report this more accurately, if only they had their facts straight, if only they knew so much that was true as opposed to knowing so much that isn't true. That's not my point. My point is that these people are bad people who are trying to get us all killed. There are a lot of people who are naive in that and thus ally themselves with the bad people who are trying to get us all killed. These people will not stop until we are absent from society. Now, I don't know what that's going to look like. I don't know if that means we all get cut off from our libtard friends, our libtard family members. We don't get to have legitimate congressional representation again, legitimate representation in the national conversation again. I guess we've been there. It's not our first rodeo. The thing is, though, as these people feel more and more that they are being backed into a corner, they only get more violent. Remember, it was during the Nixon presidency that these bombings were reaching their peak. They felt as though they were being pushed into a corner. And despite the fact that people assure me all the time on the internet that Donald Trump is not doing anything for us, well, I guess these people aren't quite getting the memo, are they? Because they are only talking about killing us more. They are only killing us more. They are only trying to kill us more. They are only lamenting when we are not killed more. They are only anticipating celebrating when we are killed more, even more. So clearly they're not getting the memo. So someone's got to be wrong there. It's either that the people who are fully committed in their entire lives, every fiber of their being is fully committed to the ascent of the global leftist political project, and by extension, the complete annihilation of anybody who is not fully committed to gay race communism. Either those people are just not paying close enough attention to the situation on the ground, or perhaps it is the people who have been wrong about literally everything in the last 10 years who are maybe not so aligned with what's actually going on now. And then by their lack of alignment, they are only contributing, again, to that big, disgusting ecosystem, that big, disgusting environment, which is designed to get literally all of us killed, our opposition killed, put us in prison, make us broke. Yeah. And guess what? When that happens, when your leadership goes away, whether it's in jail, killed, you don't actually get more effective. Nothing actually rises from the ashes that's going to be more effective now that we've trimmed the fat. No, it's harder to win, actually, when it gets harder to win. I know that might seem crazy. That's like 600-level political theory for you. Take some time to digest that, I guess. But yeah, in any case, the thesis that we are trying to advance here is that there are no innocent Democrats. I am not being divisive in saying that. I am being reality aligned when saying that. You are being reality misaligned when you deny that because of a false sense of charity. Perhaps your beautiful Christian heart is compelling you to ignore what your eyes and ears are telling you. I am not so naive anymore. I have seen too many bad things happen to have such a whimsy about how I view American politics at this point. Call it cynicism, being jaded. I call it reality aligned. Don't you like that? Isn't it nice to be reality aligned? We like being reality aligned because when we're reality aligned, we see things as they are rather for how we would like them to be. We might actually get a little bit closer to solving our problems. I understand we have concerns about the economy, the border, foreign wars, all of that. Let us never get so concerned about all of that that we forget the fact that we are living with people who have been propagandized into foaming at the mouth, salivating at the thought that we would be killed and they would get to put it on coffee mugs. That is what we're dealing with. We can be upset about that. We can regret the fact that something has happened in the last several decades that has propagandized these people to being at that point. Nonetheless, that is where they are and that is what we are dealing with. So it is not simply difference of opinion. It's not simply knowing so much that is not true. These people have been programmed to have legitimate bloodlust against normal American patriots and anybody who allies themselves with normal American patriots. I'm sure that that can be diminished to some extent when these incentives go away. But in the meantime, that is where we're at right now. And I think that if people really understood that, they would behave a little bit more carefully in terms of how they choose to operate on the right wing. I don't believe that you believe what you are saying, essentially, is my point. I'm calling your bluff. There can be a certain extension of charity which ceases to be charity and instead is just cowardice that you are disguising as charity or rationalizing to yourself as charity. If you really believe the words you're saying about how opposed you are to the left because of the threat that they pose to you, to your family, to our civilization, you certainly would never find yourself allying with them. I can remember going over to the opposite student section at football games and trying to start shit, you know, being an idiot with my friends. But there would be times where we would recognize that that's probably not a good idea to go over there and start shit because we believe that they are actually in opposition to us and we're going to go over there and we're going to get into a fight. It's going to be a problem. We adjusted our behavior to align with that thing that we knew. So the stakes are very low there. We're talking about, what, a fist fight or something, a suspension. If you really believed what you were saying about the stakes that we face now where these people are actually trying to kill you and kill your family and erase your God and all of this other stuff, there's not a single scenario where you would ever find yourself over there, because either that means you don't actually believe that they are so threatening to you, or you don't believe that they are so threatening to you specifically. They like you for some reason. You get a pass, even though apparently you're so based and red-pilled. So they hate Trump because he's, what, 75% of the way there, 80% of the way there. They hate him. They want to kill him. But you get to go hang out with them and rub shoulders with them and be friends with them. But you're, what, 100% of the way there? Well, why do you get a pass? That doesn't quite add up. It's because you're wrong. That's why. You are not actually aligned with reality. You are an idiot, a useful idiot. You are so stupid that we're going to have to go back to using Obama-era talking points to explain how the world works to you. I am going to have to dust off my Mark Levin books and explain to you the concept of the useful idiot, because we're still doing this in 2026. It's unbelievable. But anyway, that concludes our very, I don't know. That was kind of an annoying walk down memory lane. I'm not having fun with that. But anyway, we will see you back here on Wednesday to discuss more about things in the world, of course. In the meantime, go to Apple, Spotify, wherever it is that you get your podcast. Leave us a review with your thoughts. God bless you. God bless America. God bless President Trump. Stay safe out there. We will have more interesting things for you on Wednesday and Friday. I hope you enjoy your next 48 hours.
4: All right. Welcome to a brand new episode of the Liz Wheeler Show. What if I told you that the man who likely helped create the COVID-19 virus is walking free here, right here in the United States today? And no, I'm not talking about Dr. Fauci. I'm not even talking about Peter Daszak of EcoHealth Alliance, although both of those men did, of course, play a sinister, critical role in the whole COVID debacle. But if COVID-19 was created in a lab, and there's ample scientific evidence that it was, 2/3 of Americans believe that it was, what if I told you that the lab in which COVID-19 originated wasn't the Wuhan Institute of Virology? That Chinese lab certainly played a crucial and deadly role. But what if the origin of the COVID-19 virus was a lab right here in the United States, in Chapel Hill, North Carolina, run by an egotistical scientist who likes to play with dangerous experiments, juicing up viruses, experiments funded by tens of millions of your taxpayer dollars? That man's name is Ralph Baric. He is the man who pioneered the technique that's evidenced in the SARS-CoV-2 virus, taking the backbone of a bat-derived coronavirus and inserting a spike protein into it using a furin cleavage site. That's the technical scientific term. That makes it possible for the virus to then infect human beings. Well, new evidence, new emails, new sources point to the very valid possibility that Ralph Baric's research was behind it all the whole time. And that Ralph Baric, likely knowing this, played a crucial, potentially illegal role in covering it all up. But let me not get ahead of myself. Yesterday, as I'm sure you saw, the Department of Justice announced an indictment against a former advisor to Dr. Anthony Fauci, who at the time was in charge of the NIH. This man, this former advisor to Dr. Fauci, is David Morans. He's the government official who oversaw the grant that came from Fauci's NIH. This grant was given to EcoHealth Alliance. EcoHealth Alliance was the company that then subcontracted that grant, your taxpayer dollars, to the Wuhan Institute of Virology, where dangerous gain-of-function experiments to juice up bat-derived coronaviruses were taking place. As of yesterday, Morans has been indicted by the Department of Justice for violating the law because he used a private email address. He deleted evidence deliberately, and he otherwise evaded FOIA law in order to hide the origins of the COVID-19 virus. And he is finally, how many years later, being held accountable for this. He is, of course, again, a top advisor to Dr. Anthony Fauci. Now, here's the thing. This is actually crucial. Even though most of us don't know David Morin's name, it's not the justice that we see. I mean, he's not Dr. Fauci. He's not the face of the pandemic. That's okay. Because this indictment, this is the government establishing that a cover-up happened, which also establishes that the thing that was covered up was real. And the thing that was covered up was the lab origin of COVID-19. So that brings us then to Ralph Baric, an egotistical scientist, if there ever was one, drunk with professional vanity over his own experiments that exhibited total, utter disregard to the threat they posed to humanity. This man, addicted to the cash flow that he secured from the government, tens of millions of your dollars from the NIH and other sources to pay for it all. Ralph Baric played perhaps the central role in the creation of the COVID virus, and then just as critically, in the cover-up of the origin. Paul Thacker at Real Clear Investigations has the exclusive, and I'd like to read just a little bit of what's been going on behind the scenes, thanks to new sources and new emails recently revealed, some not even publicized. We now know just how critical of a role Ralph Baric played in the creation of this pandemic. This is what Paul Thacker writes. In March of 2020, a couple of months after the Centers for Disease Control and Prevention reported the first confirmed case of COVID-19 in the United States, editors at the journal Nature Medicine appended a note to a coronavirus study it had published 5 years prior. The note said, "We are aware that this article is being used as the basis for unverified theories that the novel coronavirus causing COVID-19 was engineered." The journal editors wrote, "There is no evidence that this is true. Scientists believe that an animal is the most likely source of the coronavirus." Thacker writes, "The prestigious journal appears to have taken this extraordinary action for two reasons. First, the study described cutting-edge gain-of-function research that mixed different viruses together to create a man-made chimera or hybrid of both viruses. Experiments that some suspected were the origin of the SARS-CoV-2 virus that caused the pandemic. Second, and this is where it gets important, the study's authors were Shi Zhengli, Dr. Shi, you'll recognize that name, of the Wuhan Institute of Virology, a research lab in the city that was ground zero for the pandemic, and Ralph Baric, the world's leading expert on coronaviruses of the University of North Carolina. Now, Paul Thacker goes on to report, scientists at the highest level worked to dismiss the lab leak theory and shut down their connections to the work in Wuhan. Efforts by Francis Collins and Dr. Fauci to delegitimize dissenting voices have been reported. You and I have talked about this for years, but the central role played by Baric has been obscured. The UNC researchers' work on coronaviruses and his connection to the Wuhan lab are now receiving renewed attention after Real Clear Investigations learned that the federal government has quietly removed Baric from all of his NIH grants. The dude has been fired. RCI, Real Clear Investigations, has also learned that UNC placed Baric on leave. UNC has also refused to cooperate with NIH officials as they have attempted to gather more facts and emails about Baric's coronavirus research, which evidence leads them to believe led to the coronavirus pandemic. Thacker continues, a researcher whose security clearance allowed him to view still classified documents. In other words, pause there for a second. People in our federal government are still trying to hide the truth from us. This is not a cover-up that ended, that is in the past.
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4: Paul Thacker writes, a researcher whose security clearance allowed him to view still classified documents told RCI there is no doubt the virus came from a lab in Wuhan. Quote, this is a good view of what happened to virology. He said they started willy-nilly mutating viruses and then got upset when this led to 20 million deaths. Thacker said Barrick's virus research has long been controversial as he pioneered gain-of-function studies, which design viruses with unique genetic features that make them either more deadly to humans or more likely to cause an infection. This line of research posits that generating deadly viruses in labs allows scientists to create treatments before a similar pathogen evolves in the wild and begins killing humans. Again, pause there for one moment. This is the classic. I mean, this could be a movie, and these scientists play the exact stereotype of a supervillain. They are creating the virus and then profiting off of the cure. These viruses are not pandemics until they are engineered to be pandemics, and the vaccines that we are all coerced to get that profit big pharma just billions upon trillions of dollars. That perhaps was the goal from the beginning. Was it not? Thacker goes on. By the way, before actually we read that, gain of function experimentation in the United States has an iffy history. There was a time when gain of function, when that narrative that I just made fun of, was actually the prevailing narrative in the scientific community, and government officials who were in charge of regulating it bought it. Hook, line, and sinker. Oh, science says we have to do this. This is pandemic preparedness. Like, okay, you do your dangerous, risky experiments, making, you know, these viruses that are more infectious and more deadly, while pretending that you're creating a cure. Okay. That narrative was challenged back in 2011 when a scientist, a foreign scientist, created a new strain of influenza that was incredibly deadly. And he published his findings online in a scientific journal. And he published a specific like DNA sequence that he used to create this very deadly influenza. And the scientific world and governments around the world were like, whoa, are you sure we want to be publishing the scientific information? Because some bad actor might then be able to create this based on your blueprint and, you know, unleash it on the world. And so this publication that had published this new influenza DNA sequencing actually retracted that, although the internet is forever, so I'm not sure what good that did. But it led to new rules in the United States about how scientists could conduct gain of function research, which is, you know, the scientific term for juicing up the viruses to make them more transmissible and more deadly. These new rules were not an outright ban, though. That didn't happen for about three more years. Fast forward to 2014. This is during the Obama administration. And by the way, this little historical vignette is important because when it's juxtaposed against Ralph Baric's research, you'll understand why it's important. So 2011, the world is kind of like, oh, what the heck are these mad scientists doing? Do we actually want them to be doing this? And there were some like guidelines placed on gain of function research as a result. Well, fast forward to 2014, and we in the public got a glimpse of just how sloppy some of these labs are when a whole bunch of scientists here in the United States contracted anthrax because they weren't good at containing it in their own lab. They were experimenting on it or studying it or whatever they claimed to be doing, and they lost it and it started infecting them. And so the Obama administration, and probably rightfully so, freaked out, probably a just cause for an emotional reaction here. And they basically implemented a ban on gain of function. And the only exception to that ban is you could apply for essentially an exception or a variance to this ban on gain of function research. Okay. So that's where we are as of 2014. Now, again, worth noting, when Joe Biden left office and he issued all of those auto pen pardons, and Dr. Fauci was on the list of auto pen pardons, you will notice that there was no crime specified that Dr. Fauci was supposed to have committed that he was being pardoned for, but also the time span for which this pardon was supposed to be valid started in the year 2014. So the year that the ban on gain of function research began in the United States, which of course leaves us to wonder, since we are a curious people, are we not? The citizen journalist class, why exactly would Dr. Fauci need a pardon starting at the very same moment when a ban on gain of function research was implemented in the United States? Why would he need a pardon unless there was some evidence that he was violating that ban on gain of function research? That is, of course, what a thinking individual, immediately what is brought to the mind of a thinking individual. And yet, of course, the scientific class, the elitists in our government, hope we don't think that. Now, okay, let's move forward here. So the Obama White House announcing this pause on all gain of function research, just to try to assess the situation, et cetera, et cetera. What happened next? Well, what happened next? Let's check in with Ralph Baric and see exactly what Ralph Baric was doing during this particular time period. What experiments Ralph Baric might have been conducting despite the fact that he shouldn't have been. Now, if you like this episode, please subscribe to it so that we can actually hold these mad scientists accountable. Listen, we had Pam Bondi as our attorney general for a year, and we didn't see any of these indictments, any of the indictments for the big things, anything related to Fauci or COVID. Well, Todd Blanche, the acting attorney general, has been in his position for what, like 2 or 3 weeks? And already we are seeing developments. This is what we like to see. If you like this episode, please share it so that we can actually have some accountability, not just expose corruption and kind of wave to it as it walks along. Okay, 2014, the ban on gain of function research, the day that Dr. Fauci's retroactive pardon for a crime that non-specified that he might have committed was committed. The person, the scientist whose work was supposedly the most affected by the pause was Ralph Baric, or by the ban, I should say, was Ralph Baric. All right, Ralph Baric. So now we go back to the Real Clear Investigations article. Paul Thacker says, in the waning days of the Obama administration, the government sought to draft new guidelines that would lift this pause on dangerous studies. And this is where the new emails come into effect, stuff we haven't even seen until now. Newly disclosed emails, Thacker reveals, acquired by RCI, show that NIH officials under Anthony Fauci, and Barrick's former employee, virologist Matt Freeman. Go ahead and remember that name, Matt Freeman, because that's important for in a couple of minutes down the road. These newly disclosed emails show that NIH officials under Anthony Fauci and Barrick's former employee, virologist Matt Freeman, began a secret lobbying campaign to influence the Obama White House to ensure recommendations would not inhibit scientific funding. So what does that mean? That means that the recommendations, this ban on these risky, dangerous gain-of-function experiments, they wanted to make sure that it wasn't actually stop the gain-of-function experiments, that it was just to reassure the people. But, you know, it wouldn't stop the flow of money to the people conducting the risky experiments, would it? Paul Thacker says these emails, this lobbying effort, have never been reported and were provided by a researcher familiar with this effort. This is what Freeman, this is Barrick's former employee, Ralph Barrick, being the primary expert on coronavirus, and we'll just get to his gain-of-function studies in a moment, what experiments he conducted. This is what his former employee wrote, quote, in the email lobbying campaign: "We all know that our work has been impacted in grants, but also in projects that were stalled or didn't pursue because of the moratorium." He then, according to Thacker, asked the scientists for examples of gain-of-function studies that had been stopped for safety reasons. Specifically, he said, "I need examples of people that have been impacted and a brief description of the experiments." Working with Freeman, Thacker reports, researchers then compiled a 5-page list of virus studies, which included constructing new SARS chimeric viruses that had been stopped by the Obama White House. The White House released recommendations, their scientific office released recommendations, Thacker reports, weeks before Trump was sworn into office in 2017, while calling for more rigorous review of research involving enhanced potential pandemic pathogens. It also stated that, quote, "projects that have been paused under the existing moratorium will now be reviewed, utilizing a process consistent with the recommended policy guidance. Any projects that are determined suitable to proceed will do so with appropriate risk mitigation measures in place." So pause there. What does that mean? That means that this lobbying effort by a former employee of Ralph Barrick, who is kind of like the gain of function guy, was successful. That there were exceptions given that defied the ban, the moratorium on gain of function research given to, you know, the favorite mad scientists. This is what Thacker then says. About a year after the White House passed new guidance for safer gain of function studies, Barrick and his Wuhan colleague, Zhi Zhengli, and a slew of other researchers, this is where it really gets interesting, presented one of the first major tests of the guidelines. In 2018, this is 2 years prior to the COVID virus being unleashed, just a note, they, Barrick and Dr. Xi, submitted in 2018, I should say. In 2018, they submitted a grant to DARPA, the Defense Advanced Research Projects Agency. Now, those of you who are regulars here on the Liz Wheeler Show are familiar with DARPA. DARPA is the Department of Defense, essentially experimental grant-giving agency where pretty dangerous, out there, ethically questionable experiments are conducted. In 2018, Ralph Barrick and Dr. Xi from the Wuhan Institute of Virology, with whom he closely collaborated, submitted a grant proposal to DARPA. What was in this grant proposal is where this becomes scandalous. Thacker reports the existence of this proposal, which many see as a blueprint for the COVID virus, remained hidden until late 2021 when a military officer leaked it to a group of online investigators that called themselves Drastic. That was the name of their group. Led by Peter Daszak at the NIH-funded EcoHealth Alliance, the Diffuse grant, that's what Barrick and Xi and Daszak called their grant proposal, Diffuse. They're playing into this narrative that risky gain-of-function experiments actually, you know, diffuse it reduces the risk of a pandemic because we've already studied this and we can already provide a vaccine when this pandemic becomes a pandemic, yada, yada. Led by Peter Daszak, the Diffuse grant lists studies that stretch on for several pages, Thacker says, and includes research in both lab and in the field, such as collecting bat viruses from different caves in China to study them back at the Wuhan Institute of Virology. Again, think of this as exactly what happened with COVID. They proposed an idea that they use the Wuhan Institute of Virology to study these bat-derived coronaviruses. Thacker says, scientists wrote that the studies in the diffuse proposal were important because the viruses they planned to collect and engineer were so dangerous. The diffuse proposal read, these viruses are a clear and present danger to our military and to global health security because of their circulation and evolution in bats and periodic spillover into humans, end quote. The scientists also proposed studies that seem more science fiction than science research, such as vaccinating wild bats using aerosolized lab-created viruses to prevent them from infecting American soldiers in some possible future war. This is where DARPA, by the way, gets their reputation of being just Orwellian, like scientific Orwellian. This is what Thacker then reports. But one specific study that Barrick and the other virologists planned may have had tragic global consequences. The researchers proposed taking the backbone of a bat virus and inserting a spike protein with a furin cleavage site. A furin cleavage site allows viruses to infect the cells of human lungs. To see whether these lab-created viruses could cause SARS-like disease, the diffuse researchers plan to test them in mice whose genes had been modified to make their lungs more like those of humans. The particular line of humanized mice Wuhan researchers use in such experiments was created many years ago in Barrick's lab. Because, of course.
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4: from Ralph Barrick and the Wuhan Institute of Virology's Dr. Shi and Peter Daszak of the EcoHealth Alliance, where they propose not just, you know, using an aerosolized vaccine on bats, yeah, because they want to contain that just to bats, right? But also to take the backbone of a bat-derived coronavirus, insert a spike protein using a furin cleavage site to make it more transmissible to human lungs. And they would test this out using rats that were mice that were genetically modified by Ralph Barrick from his lab. Okay. This is what Paul Thacker reports. A year after DARPA denied this proposal to create chimeric bat viruses at the Wuhan Institute of Virology, a novel bat virus with a furin cleavage site began infecting humans in Wuhan. No other closely related virus has this furin cleavage site. Now, virologists have pushed back, according to Thacker, asserting that the diffuse proposal was never funded. So this research that appears to be evident in this SARS-CoV-2 virus was never funded. So the research never took place. However, Thacker says this argument has been received with widespread skepticism. Research labs have multiple streams of funding, and this is key, this is crucial, scientists often do many of the proposed experiments to get initial results before submitting grants. So wait a second. When you as a scientist submit a proposal for a grant to the U.S. government, I think you and I, as non-scientists, would probably say like, oh, they're proposing this idea that they have. Once they get money for it, they'll pursue it. Well, that's not actually how it works. This is an NIH official who spoke to Thacker, not cleared to speak publicly to the media, said scientists tend to write their grants based on research they have already done. It's a classic joke, this person says, inside the research community. So let me get this straight. When Peter Daszak and Ralph Barrick and Dr. Xi from the Wuhan Institute of Virology submitted this proposal to DARPA, this calling it a diffuse, their project they called diffuse, they wanted to take a bat-derived coronavirus, add a spike protein to it with a furin cleavage site to make it more transmissible to humans. They claimed that since the proposal was denied, the research didn't take place, but actually most of the time, scientists conduct their experiments before the research is funded. Which, of course, begs the question, did Ralph Barrick already conduct that experiment with the bat-derived coronavirus, inserting a spike protein with a furin cleavage site, which is exactly what was evidenced in the SARS-CoV-2 virus that came from the Wuhan Institute of Virology, where Dr. Xi, who was a co-sponsor on this proposal, works. Will Congress ask Ralph Barrick this very question? This is what Thacker reports. Congressional investigators questioned Barrick about the diffuse proposal in 2024. In a 2024 deposition, Barrick testified that when a SARS virus that has never before had a furin cleavage site appeared in the same city as the Wuhan Institute of Virology, he forgot that he had proposed the year prior to insert furin cleavage sites into SARS viruses at the Wuhan lab. That's an awfully short memory for someone who is supposed to be the intellectual creme de la creme. Aren't scientists supposed to be incredibly academically smart and detail-oriented with retentive memories, but you just forgot the extremely detailed proposal that you submitted to DARPA of all places? Okay, this is what he testified. I had forgotten about the diffuse proposal, quite frankly. The grant was not funded, so I moved on. Do you believe him? Does anyone believe him? Well, the former CDC director, Robert Redfield, does not. Thacker reports virologist and former CDC director Robert Redfield told Real Clear Investigations that Barrick was probably misleading Congress in that interview. Redfield believes virologists did the research in the diffuse proposal and then submitted the grant for funding because that's how science advances. I know enough about these proposals. He said about 50% of the work you propose in a grant is already done. That brings us to January of 2020. You remember when we first started hearing reports about a novel coronavirus that was not just infecting people in China, but had reached the United States. In January of 2020, Thacker reports, when the COVID-19 virus began circulating in the U.S., an official inside the intelligence community emailed Barrick about the current coronavirus situation, asking him to give a presentation. Very timely and appropriate, Barrick wrote back. I was going to email the suggestion to you when I finally shed myself of reporters today. Although the exact date of the talk is not disclosed, Barrick emailed a slide presentation to his Intel contact on January 29th. On one of the slides, Barrick detailed the possibility that the pandemic started from an accidental release at the Wuhan Institute of Virology, which he noted studies bat viruses closely related to the new coronavirus. That's the end of January, January 29th. February of 2020, you see this concerted media effort begin. And when I say concerted media effort, it wasn't even the media parroting this narrative yet. It was individuals within the scientific community who were using the media to push back on what Ralph Barrick had said in this presentation on the slide that you're viewing on your screen right now, that there's a possibility that this pandemic started from an accidental release at the Wuhan Institute of Virology, because that's where experiments such as evidenced inside this virus itself were happening. But suddenly Dr. Fauci appeared on, I believe it was Newt Gingrich's podcast, and said, you know, this lab leak theory is a conspiracy theory. It's just a conspiracy theory. And he provided no pushback on it, no counter argument to the scientific claim that what's evidenced in this, in SARS-CoV-2, doesn't happen naturally in nature. That's something that, you know, happens from a lab. And then the mainstream media jumped on. Then very shortly thereafter, you see the Washington Post write a hit piece on Senator Tom Cotton, because Tom Cotton had asked the question, did this originate from a lab? Because it's a good question. And the Washington Post had called Tom Cotton a conspiracy theorist and all sorts of names. And, you know, every member of the mainstream media from there knew their talking points. Except the New York Post. The New York Post very courageously, this makes them real journalists, published a column, this is what Thacker reports, arguing that the virus may have leaked from a lab. One of Barrick's colleagues on the diffuse proposal, a virologist named Danielle Anderson, then called such a claim appalling in a supposed fact check on the piece. Like Barrick, Anderson remained mum about the experiments in the diffuse proposal. So she pretended to act like the lab leak theory was nonsense, and yet didn't disclose to the public, as she was supposedly fact-checking this, that actually she had proposed to DARPA just such an experiment. But because of this, 2 days later, Facebook began blocking the New York Post article for promoting false information. We weren't even allowed to discuss this theory that COVID-19 had originated from the lab. Fast forward to the end of that month, the end of February 2020, this was shortly before the lockdowns were imposed on us in the United States. Barrick gave a public talk, Thacker says, to congressional staffers about the virus and presented many of the same slides he used to brief intelligence officials the month prior. However, the slide discussing a possible lab accident in Wuhan did not appear. And Barrick made no mention of the diffuse experiments, nor did Barrick bring up the virus's furin cleavage site, which makes it uniquely adapted and deadly to humans. And suddenly, we're watching unfold a scenario where it appears that the man who invented this scientific technology that was evidenced in the SARS-CoV-2 virus, even though his proposal was denied in the scientific community, it's not expected that you wait to begin your experiments until your proposal is funded. Ordinarily, you've done the work beforehand. Suddenly, this man who had admitted the possibility that SARS-CoV-2 came from a lab began to cover up this possibility. It gets worse. Thacker says during the first few months of the pandemic, virologists published 3 scientific papers that labeled the possibility of a lab leak as a conspiracy theory. The first example was a widely reported February letter in The Lancet signed by 27 scientists that cast a Wuhan lab accident as a conspiracy theory. You remember this. If you remember all the time we spent together during COVID, breaking down everything that was happening, you remember this Lancet letter. Emails show the letter had been orchestrated by Barrick's ally, Peter Daszak of EcoHealth Alliance. I remember the day that we found out that information. I remember going on air and saying that letter, these scientists, they have a wild,
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11: Sometimes.
4: Now, interestingly, Thacker reports, while gathering signatures for that journal letter that was supposedly objective but wasn't, Daszak wrote to Barrack saying that Barrack should not sign the letter so that it has some distance from us and therefore doesn't work in a counterproductive way. Yeah, you don't want it to look like the person conducting the experiments is telling you that it couldn't possibly be a lab leak. That wouldn't cause anyone to be suspicious. The second paper, Thacker writes, the Nature Medicine Proximal Origins paper is widely seen as discredited because Republicans later charged that Fauci had helped orchestrate the paper. So the first journal article was orchestrated by Peter Daszak, who specifically told Barrack to stay away. The second one was orchestrated by Dr. Fauci, who had conflict of interest in this. And the third journal article that went completely viral in a journal called Emerging Microbes and Infections, Barrack was directly involved in this, directly. However, he didn't disclose that. This is what Thacker reports. Emails show that both Barrack and his Wuhan colleague, Xi Zhengli, provided secret edits to that manuscript. After one of the paper's authors sent Barrack a draft asking for his input, Barrack responded, sure, but don't want to be cited in as having commented prior to submission. After then submitting alterations to the text in track changes, Barrack added, I think the community needs to write these editorials, and I thank you for your efforts. But of course, Thacker notes, failing to disclose authors on a paper is considered a form of research misconduct. The journal failed to take any action. 5 years after publication, the journal added a disclosure in January of 2025, you know, right when Donald Trump was about to be inaugurated for his second term, that acknowledged Ralph Barrack's contribution to the commentary. So now we are back at the beginning. Where did the COVID-19 virus originate? Former CDC director Robert Redfield, this was 2 years ago in 2024 on a podcast, said there's a real possibility that the virus's birthplace was Chapel Hill. He said this is a real big source of grant money. It's a big source of fame, a big source of science prizes, he said, talking about risky, dangerous gain-of-function research experiments. They're not thinking whether there's a downside, but there's a huge downside, and I think we experienced it. It was called the COVID pandemic. So let's circle back to where we began. When we think of the face of the pandemic, the face of COVID-19, we think of Dr. Fauci, because he at the NIAID, which was a sub-agency of the NIH, was granting taxpayer-funded money for gain-of-function experiments and then lying to Senator Rand Paul specifically in the Senate about this. We think of Dr. Fauci. We think of the Wuhan Institute of Virology. We think of Peter Daszak as that go-between. You know, EcoHealth Alliance got that NIH grant and then subcontracted that money to the Wuhan Institute of Virology. But the name that's been missing for 6 years in this narrative is the name Ralph Baric. Ralph Baric is the scientist who pioneered, not only is he the preeminent gain-of-function researcher in the United States of America, he pioneered the exact technological scientific sequence that we saw within the SARS-CoV-2 virus, taking a bat-derived coronavirus, inserting a spike protein in it with a furin cleavage site so that it's transmissible to humans. He applied for a grant to conduct these experiments. The grant was denied, but in the research scientific community, everyone knows you do your research before you apply for a grant. So the likelihood that Ralph Baric had already begun to conduct these experiments with his co-author on that proposal, Dr. Zhi from the Wuhan Institute of Virology, I would rank as pretty high. The probability of that is up there. And then he began to take part in the cover-up. Again, the Department of Justice yesterday indicted an advisor of Dr. Fauci, David Morans, for hiding information about the origins of the COVID-19 virus. And you've never heard of David Morans, and I've never heard of David Morans. And it doesn't matter that we've never heard of David Morans, because this indictment is critical. It's critical because it establishes not just that the cover-up happened,

0: just that the cover-up happened, but it establishes the thing that was covered up. The origin of the virus itself. Yes, an abundance of evidence points to the reality that the SARS-CoV-2 virus likely leaked from the Wuhan Institute of Virology. But that lab leak from the Wuhan Institute of Virology isn't the whole story. That lab in Wuhan is likely not where it began. The Chinese scientists who let loose, by accident or otherwise, that virus couldn't have done so had not Ralph Baric created the exact scientific process evidenced in the SARS-CoV-2 virus in the first place. If there is one man whom you could name as responsible for the creation of the COVID-19 virus, a likely co-creator, you could label him if you wanted to be charitable, that man would be Ralph Baric. Time is running out on these indictments. Time is running out on the opportunity of the Department of Justice to pursue justice for what happened during COVID. In fact, we are now less than 2 weeks away from the deadline to indict Dr. Fauci. And some people might be saying, well, Fauci's been pardoned. There's no opportunity to indict Dr. Fauci for lying about funding gain of function research. 2 weeks left. May 11th is the deadline. That would mark 5 years. The statute of limitations would run out. And the Trump administration should challenge that pardon. They should challenge the auto pen that was used to sign that pardon. Did Joe Biden, the walking vegetable, was he even aware that this pardon was signed? Or did his staff do it? Oh, make no mistake, Joe Biden, I'm sure, has been informed recently that he signed this pardon. I suspect he has no recollection of whether he signed it or his auto pen machine forged his signature to do so. But can an auto pen pardon where there is not evidence that the president was aware of this pardon being signed, can that be legally valid? That's challenge number one. Challenge number two, can pardons be nonspecific to a crime? Can a pardon be simply a sweeping absolution where nothing wrong is detailed over an enormous amount of time? That should be challenge number two. If Fauci committed a crime after Joe Biden left office, that would be an additional avenue. But let's remember on May 11th of 2021, this is what Dr. Fauci said directly to Senator Rand Paul. Take a listen.
1: However, I will repeat again, the NIH and NIAID categorically has not funded gain-of-function research to be conducted in the Wuhan Institute of Virology.
2: You do support it in the U.S. We have 11 labs doing it, and you have allowed it here. We have a committee to do it, but the committee has granted every exemption. You're fooling with Mother Nature here. You're allowing super viruses to be created with a 15% mortality. It's very dangerous. I think it was a huge mistake to share this with China, and it's a huge mistake to allow this to continue in the United States. And we should be very careful to investigate where this virus came from.
0: That's Senator Rand Paul. But then, that was May 11th, 2021. You fast forward to July 20th.
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5: So fast forward to July 20th, 2021, and Senator Rand Paul is questioning Dr. Fauci again about that statement from May 11th, a little bit more than a month prior. And this is what Dr. Fauci said. Take a listen.
6: Dr. Fauci, as you are aware, it is a crime to lie to Congress. Section 1001 of the U.S. Criminal Code creates a felony and a five-year penalty for lying to Congress. On your last trip to our committee on May 11th, you stated that the NIH has not ever and does not now fund gain-of-function research in the Wuhan Institute of Virology. And yet, gain-of-function research was done entirely in the Wuhan Institute by Dr. Xi and was funded by the NIH. I'd like to ask unanimous consent to insert into the record the Wuhan virology paper entitled Discovery of a Rich Gene Pool of Bat SARS-Related Coronaviruses. Please deliver a copy of the journal article to Dr. Fauci. In this paper, Dr. Xi credits the NIH and lists the actual number of the grant that she was given by the NIH. In this paper, she took two bat coronavirus genes, spike genes, and combined them with a SARS-related backbone to create new viruses that are not found in nature. These lab-created viruses were then shown to replicate in humans. These experiments combined genetic information from different coronaviruses that infect animals but not humans to create novel artificial viruses able to infect human cells. Viruses that in nature only infect animals were manipulated in the Wuhan lab to gain the function of infecting humans. This research fits the definition of the research that the NIH said was subject to the pause in 2014 to 2017, a pause in funding on gain of function. But the NIH failed to recognize this, defines it away, and it never came under any scrutiny. Dr. Richard E. Bright, a molecular biologist from Rutgers, described this research in Wuhan as, "The Wuhan lab used NIH funding to construct novel chimeric SARS-related coronaviruses able to infect human cells and laboratory animals. This is high-risk research that creates new potential pandemic pathogens that exist only in the lab, not in nature. This research matches," these are Dr. Ebright's words, "this research matches, indeed epitomizes, the definition of gain-of-function research done entirely in Wuhan, for which there was supposed to be a federal pause." Dr. Fauci, knowing that it is a crime to lie to Congress, do you wish to retract your statement of May 11th where you claimed that the NIH never funded gain-of-function research in Wuhan?
7: Senator Paul, I have never lied before the Congress.
8: Microphone down.
9: Your microphone.
10: Senator Paul, I have never lied before the Congress, and I do not retract that statement.
9: Mr. President, you have an acting attorney general at this moment who is showing evidence of being willing to prosecute the deep state swamp creatures who tried to hurt you, who hurt us. Challenge the auto pen pardon. There is simply no doubt that Dr. Fauci was aware of where money from the NIH was going. Through EcoHealth Alliance, Peter Daszak's operation to the Wuhan Institute of Virology, to a specific woman, Dr. Shi, who was working hand in glove with Ralph Baric at UNC to conduct these exact experiments that were evidenced in the SARS-CoV-2 virus. And Dr. Fauci had the audacity to sit before the United States Congress and lie to Senator Rand Paul about it. COVID became a defining characteristic of your first term. And you said something, Mr. President, on Joe Rogan's podcast after your first administration that has stuck with me the entire time. You said, had not COVID been unleashed on the United States, the economic prosperity that we were set to experience as it related to the tariffs that you were just beginning to use as a tool to level the playing field and to stop countries around the world from taking advantage of us on trade deals. You said that economic prosperity would have been like unlike anything we have ever seen in the United States. What these men, Dr. Fauci and Ralph Baric and Peter Daszak and everyone else who is complicit in not only the propagation of this virus, the experiments that led to the creation of this virus, but then to the cover up, gaslighting the American people about what was happening and where it came from and what we could do about it, derailed one of the opportunities that you had for one of the biggest accomplishments in American history. But we're lucky because you're back in office now. You have a second term. You faced the deep state before, and now you understand who you're facing. You have an opportunity to hold these men accountable for what they did to us and how they lied to you. Challenge Joe Biden's auto pen pardon. Challenge the idea that a pardon can be non-specific to any crime committed, just a sweeping pardon to provide amnesty to someone who did what Dr. Fauci did. This would be one of the biggest gifts you could give your base of almost any that I can think of. and you have all the evidence and all the information from the indictment from the Department of Justice yesterday of David Morin's to the evidence piled up against Dr. Fauci to new evidence piling up against Ralph Baric, this would be a defining historical moment that you could claim as your own. And I highly encourage you to seize the day and take this opportunity. All right. As I said a couple of weeks ago, I have hope that the justice that we voted for is in the pipeline, that it is yet to come. We still have, yes, a ticking clock. We feel the urgency, but we still have time to secure justice for these crimes if the Trump administration chooses to do so. All right, guys, make sure you're subscribed to this show, youtube.com/Liz Wheeler. On X, we are Liz_Wheeler. On Spotify, we are The Liz Wheeler Show. Please leave us a 5-star review over on Spotify when you are subscribing. Thank you for watching today. Thank you for listening. I'm Liz Wheeler. This is The Liz.
8: Today, we're talking with the paleoconservative writer Patrick Casey about the inner workings of the radical right, the SPLC, and trying to figure out exactly what is fact and what is fiction in the political world. So I'm very excited to talk today with Patrick Casey, the host of the Restoring Order podcast. Patrick has both an interesting kind of personal trajectory as well as intellectual trajectory, which we're going to get into. But the kind of framing of the conversation today is this explosive story about the SPLC, the Southern Poverty Law Center, which, if you believe their mythology, is there to fight hate on the far right. But as we have discovered this past week, was actually funding that very hate on the far right. So, Patrick, tell us a little bit about you, your background, and how that gives you a kind of particular insight into this SPLC story.
11: Sure. Thank you, gentlemen. Big fan of Rufo and Lomez. Happy to be here. I will say I was looking up Rufo and Lomez the other day, though, and typing it into YouTube.
8: Uh-huh.
11: And
8: don't do that.
11: Rufo-
8: Absolutely.
11: Yeah, Rufo and Limez. Rufo
12: Lopez.
11: And Omar.
12: Lopez, okay.
11: Yeah, I like both halves of Rufo and Lomez, but I think there might be a YouTube conspiracy that you know YouTube might like Rufo a little bit
12: I
11: more.
12: I think so.
11: But,
8: it's an anti-Semitic conspiracy to turn Lomez into a Mexican.
12: That's right.
8: That's
12: right.
8: Really what's happening.
11: Well, very good. That didn't answer your question at all, but it was a good question to ask. So, yeah, I've been involved in online or dissident rights stuff for about a decade at this point, late 2015 with the dawn of Trump. I wasn't super political before that. I, you know, was into Ron Paul as kind of like an outsider candidate back in the day, but I wasn't a committed libertarian. Yeah, look, back in the day, you didn't have kind of like a smarter, more polished place on the online right. Yeah, it was basically the alt-right. That was kind of the term back then. And, you know, the alt-right, there was a lot of variation. There was a time where even, like, Steven Crowder was using the term.
12: Mm-hmm.
11: So it's not like everyone who used the term was, you know, would self-identify also as a white nationalist, which I never did, or, you know, a neo-Nazi, which, like, very few people self-identify as that. But there are obviously people for whom that is an accurate description of their political views. So, yeah, I mean, I was into back then paleocon stuff, some of the French New Right. You know, the term identitarian was one that was kind of used back in the day. And I used that term to refer to opposing mass immigration, opposing anti-white discrimination. I think white people have the right to like a basic sense of identity, not like that needs to be the only thing or the main thing in politics. Obviously, some people, sure, take that too far. Yeah, I mean, it's like my views have, I would say, moderated a little bit since then, but like 90% of what I said back in the day was like immigration restriction, opposition to anti-white racism. But back then the problem, which I guess is still with us today, is that, you know, these super valid and important ideas like immigration restriction, opposition to DEI, and, just, you know, the need to crush the left. These things were trapped within like the white nationalist subculture. Mm-hmm. So you had a lot of baggage that kind of, I think a lot of young people, myself included, ended up picking up along the way. So it's been a process of just kind of reexamining a lot of this stuff, like the obsession with Jews, viewing Jews as singularly the cause of all of our, you know, all of the evils in the world. I have found myself pushing back against this stuff on Twitter. which is kind of funny in retrospect. Never thought I would end up here. But, you know, I mean, people are saying stuff these days that is, even back then, I think I probably would have objected to, like saying that, like, you know, all of these Muslim terrorist attacks are actually Mossad agents. That's what actually got me. That was the first time that I, like, you know, kind of, I've been seeing this stuff rising after October 7th. I was like, these people are just doing it all wrong. So, yeah, I mean, that's just kind of a summary of, I describe myself as a moderate paleo conservative. And, you know, it's not, I guess it's kind of tongue in cheek, but like there is paleocon stuff that's kind of out there. But yeah, I mean, I like Paul Gottfried. He's kind of my intellectual mentor in a sense. I've written a lot for Chronicles Magazine. I've had the pleasure of interviewing him on my program. I like most of what Pat Buchanan has to say. Some of the foreign policy stuff might not agree with. Yeah, without listing off every paleo conservative, some of them went pretty hard in some ways. But yeah, it's basically, you know, where I've landed today. Big Trump supporter. And, you know, the main issues for me are the main issues for a lot of people.
12: Yeah.
11: Immigration restriction, anti-white discrimination, crushing the left, obviously opposing trans stuff. So,
12: yeah, you mentioned, Pat, and like this is similar for me when I first started like paying very close attention to politics, especially like online politics. Is that if you were looking for places that where there was like an intellectually robust conversation around things like immigration, okay, just use that one thing. Like if that was important to you, you were just going to get funneled into what would eventually become like the alt-right. And to me, this is just like a huge failure of mainstream conservatism from the early 2010s into the middle 2010s, because nobody else would speak about this bluntly. It was always, even when it was talked about, it was always covered up with various kinds of euphemisms and so on. And so if you were like a truth-seeking person and you were inclined toward these kinds of politics, you just sort of like naturally gravitate towards what, again, would be sort of broadly summarized as the alt-right, even if you weren't in line with some of these more like extreme or views or so on. But the interesting thing that happens then is you find yourself surrounded by some, you know, let's say neuroatypical people. Like these are not always the healthiest places to be around. These are very disagreeable, weird personalities. And what you also find is, now back to the conversation, you're surrounded by people like the SPLC and their investigative teams, and these places are often being infiltrated or like watched, and you can get yourself into a lot of trouble. So, Pat, I wonder if you could tell us a little bit about, like, in those early days, like, how aware were you of the SPLC, some of these reporters that were hanging around? What was your impression of them? Was there some inkling that they might be sort of putting their thumb on the scale in some way? Or does these, like, recent revelations come as a surprise to you?
11: So I'm not surprised that the, you know, fringes of the right, particularly attempts to bring this stuff offline, off the internet, into the real world, have been infiltrated. But the concern always, you know, from the beginning was the feds, right? Yeah. You know, this person is an FBI informant. I'll be honest, I'm sure there are people now saying, you know, oh, I knew that the SPLC was doing this stuff. I can't remember really anyone talking about the SPLC or any of these other left-wing organizations having paid informants. It was always a concern with, you know, maybe someone broke the law and they got caught, and either, you know, local police or more often, I think was the case, the FBI ends up saying, well, we'll give you a slap on the wrist, or we won't charge you at all if you go and inform on this stuff. So, yeah, I mean, from the beginning, I was always very cautious of people who, you know, if anyone even joked about committing acts of violence, or like even just like any joke about like illegal behavior, which fortunately I never encountered, but like online, offline, that was always like a pretty good indication. Yeah, you want to stay away from this person. But yeah, now we've found out, as thanks to Trump's Department of Justice and yeah, the FBI, that the SPLC was paying people a lot of money in some cases to infiltrate right-wing organizations. Now, I say right wing, and all of the organizations listed, maybe we can get into it when we get into the bad takes later. I would really encourage people not to view, like, you know, the Klan as, oh, they're part of the right. Like, this is, you know, oh, the Trump administration's going after the right. Like, and that was always the thing. Even back then, we'd look at those groups and like the smarter like elements of the alt-right and we'd be like, okay, if these people aren't feds, and we should, you should just kind of assume they are because they're doing the same thing, right? It's just kind of like functioning as the heel in like professional wrestling. You're willingly being the bad guy. Okay, well, who does that benefit? That benefits clearly, you know, even like, again, you can look back on the smarter parts of the alt-right and still, of course, point out problems. I've been very critical of this stuff for, I stopped using the term alt-right in like 2017. But even back then, like, you know, something like,
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12: And yeah, so some of the personalities, I have like had read about some of the personalities that were surfaced in the SPLC or allegedly been paid of the SPLC. Like, give us a sense of the milieu at that time or over the last 10 years. In the SPLC, they have someone from the KKK, from the National Alliance, from the, what other groups? A number of other groups, the Nazi Party. Like, I have like limited familiarity with that milieu, with those group of personalities. Like, who are these people that the SPLC was paying? Like, what did they actually do? What role did they play within their own kind of subculture?
16: Half of you listening aren't subscribed, so please do so now. Hit the subscribe button, ring the bell, and sign up now so you don't miss any of our content. And please share with your family and friends.
11: Sure. So I think we should start off by clarifying that we only know a very small amount of what the SPLC has been up to. My friend on Twitter, Second City Bureaucrat, great poster, he pointed out that if you read the indictment, they provide, you know, maybe like 10 profiles of examples of informants. They don't name the informants, but they do, they give them alphanumerical designations. For example, one of them is F-43. Another is, you know, F-9. Okay, well, F-43 suggests that there were at least, at minimum, 43 SPLC informants. Okay, they don't list 43 SPLC informants in the indictment. And the indictment does specify that they only mention that they're only giving you a taste. So personally, I hope we get to find out more about, you know, kind of the story of what the SPLC was up to. But yeah, it's just this one profile. You know, you had this guy, F9. So he was involved in the National Alliance, an organization that without any, you know, hysteria or hyperbole can be described as a neo-Nazi organization. I was really big for a while. I think they were bringing in millions of dollars at some point during their peak per year.
16: This is William Luther Pierce. Is that right?
11: Right. Yeah. So this guy was not an endorsement, just to be clear. This guy was a mathematician who got involved in white nationalism. And, you know, if you know anything about white nationalism, not too many mathematicians involved. So that kind of immediately catapulted him to a leadership position. And
16: yeah. Well, no, this is important to point out. Sorry to interrupt.
8: I don't know anything about this group. This is the first time I'm hearing it in these indictments. What did they actually do? I'm trying to get a sense of, like, what is it? What does a neo-Nazi alliance, what does it do, you know?
11: So the National Alliance, I think they did a lot of content creation. They had, you know, back in the day, I'm guessing it was pamphlets. I think he did a radio program. I don't know.
16: He wrote the Turner Diaries, right?
11: Yeah, that's the guy who wrote the Turner Diaries. Yeah, yeah, so great contribution to right
16: American literature.
11: I'm joking, of course, but yeah, it's so I couldn't tell you that. That's just my. I know they had like a content production. Maybe they did events. I don't know if they were super involved in like activism because you know they did like the white man marches and stuff like that. I don't know how much involved that guy was in like. The straight on the ground on you know activism, but you know at the very least they had like a content they were fighting the info war from like a white nationalist or neo-Nazi position. So this guy F9, this informant profiled in the indictment, he was involved in this organization for more than 20 years. So that's like 20 years of your adult life. That's like most of your adult life. You know, he was a fundraiser, but they paid him over $1 million.
8: Wow.
11: In less than a decade. So this guy was making a six-figure salary working for the SPLC. Now, one thing that I want to point out is based on what we know about, you know, public disclosures of FBI informants, they're not really making that much. There was some guy who was running like some insane like neo-Nazi pro-violence online bookstore, and I think he was getting $10,000 a year over the course. Like I remember reading the article. Oh wow, $100,000. Okay, that's over the course of 10 years. I don't think the FBI generally like pays that much. I've read stories of if you're getting like if you're helping like if it's part of some like international intrigue. I've read stories of you know like counter espionage maybe or something like that. Okay, they'll probably pay you pretty good. But the SPLCs, they're paying top dollar. I don't want this to sound like I'm doing a sales pitch, but I mean, were you to want to be an informant, I guess the SPLC, they're paying more than the government. So. So anyways, it's, I guess it's kind of like, you know, this fired USAID woman, who was making like $270,000. She wasn't working for the USAID. She was working for a nonprofit that took USAID money. There's some like whole article today as Salomas tweeted about it. Mike Benz pointed out the director of the CIA makes considerably less than that. So,
16: I think too, like a dynamic here that's important to keep in mind as we're like throwing these numbers around, you mentioned that Pierce, he was like a mathematician, a PhD, I think. And he's like relatively hyper competent and like highly agentic, you know, and probably had some organizational acumen that is really hard to find within these groups. And most of these guys, this is very true of this kind of like white nationalist 2.0, maybe 1.0 movement, but pre-online movement in particular, like these aren't guys who can go out and find like, you know, highly remunerative careers elsewhere. So the fact that the SPLC is offering them this kind of money is, I'm sure, very enticing. It's not like there are a lot of opportunities here for many of these guys. They're mostly dysfunctional in their private lives. And so, you know, it's like a strange thing. And I guess, Pat, I guess like one thing I'm really curious about here is, did these groups, and I know there's some like distinction between, let's say, National Alliance and like whatever fake Ku Klux Klan organization people are just inventing, and like some the guy who's the Unite the Right guy. But was there a sense that these groups like National Alliance were politically significant? Like, did they matter? Were people within the alt-right when the time you were there in, let's say, the early 2010s, were they like looking to the National Alliance for cues on what to think or for like talking points? Or were these groups basically irrelevant to the younger cohort who had come online and started like, you know, reading Paul Gottfried or Pat Buchanan? Was there just a clear distinction between this alt-right, you know, movement and then like white nationalist 1.0?
11: I would say generally, but it depends on you know, how clear it was is somewhat ambiguous, because the alt-right, I mean, it's basically the internet. A lot of people on the internet are getting funneled into places where there's like kind of free reign discussion on right-wing ideas. Forums, the poll board, the political board on 4chan, yeah. Obviously Twitter, big one. So it's like you're going to have younger guys like me that are getting into it and just kind of like don't know what any of it is, and just, you know, trying to sort out what's like the truth, what's good, what's bad. And but then you have, you know, people that have been in it for longer that are like, oh, welcome to the white nationalist movement, brother, you know, and they're trying to keep like the failed yeah. white nationalist movement, yeah. trying to suck those young people into that. And you saw what happened there, Charlottesville. A lot of these guys, young guys, physically sucked into, you know, this movement and had their lives like irreparably ruined as a result of it. So, yeah, I mean, that's how I was always viewed. Like these, like paleocon, like real right wing ideas were just, because of the left and the fake controlled opposition right, were banished from like public discourse, from yeah. polite society. And so therefore the only people willing to talk about these ideas and explore them and openly identify with them, I don't want to say in every case, but quite often, you know, it's the saying like fringe politics attracts fringe people. And I think the freeing of like these good ideas like immigration restriction and so forth from, you know, the shadows, so to speak, bringing them into the mainstream, but making sure that all of like the garbage from these subcultures doesn't make it in as well is one of the best developments over the years. But then, and I'm sure we'll get to this as well, now you have some of the biggest conservative media figures. They're bringing in some of these, you know, ideas about like the Jews and mm-hmm. whatever else. So it's mm-hmm. been a fascinating thing to see. But to go back to that informant, just to wrap up on that anecdote. So they actually, this guy, this informant who was getting paid at least $100,000 a year over the course of like, what, 9 years, they instructed him to go inside. The SPLC allegedly told him to go into the headquarters of supposedly some other, they describe, a violent extremist group, steal documents. This guy brings the documents back to the SPLC. The SPLC, you know, his contact, his handler, copies the documents, and he brings them back. And I guess they never noticed. Well, okay, well, then all of a sudden there's an article on the SPLC's website saying, hey, we just, like, here are 25, you know, pages of documents from this organization. So they're like, oh, who do we blame? They pay another informant to uh-huh. take the blame. Oops, sorry, guys. Yeah, I guess you got to get out of town after that. They paid him $6,000 for that.
16: Oh,
11: so, yeah, someone who's willing to take the fall within their own, you know, fringe political subculture that's probably their life, they're willing to...
17: It's also a crime. That's the thing. They actually paid for a yes. crime.
16: Yeah.
17: They paid a neo-Nazi to presumably breaking and entering, theft of property. There's probably a number of potential crimes around that, to steal it. And then they paid a fall guy to take responsibility. I mean, this is what intelligence agencies do.
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16: Network. I'm wondering if you could just kind of walk us through what you saw as the impetus for Unite the Right. What was this whole thing about? What was it trying to accomplish? Where did it go wrong? And then what do you think this revelation and this indictment tells us about the event, if anything, that is of significance?
11: Sure. So I would agree. I think the Charlottesville rally, maybe unfortunately, given how disastrous it was and ill-conceived it was largely an organic thing. Now, maybe there will be future revelations that come out and suggest otherwise. If there are a few of like the main people that without them, the rally probably wouldn't have happened. If some of those people turns out were federal.
16: Can we name names here? I mean, I don't want to put you on the spot, but who are we talking about here?
11: Okay. So I'll say this. I'm not going to accuse Jason Kessler, for example, of being an informant. And in fact, I'll say that based on what I've read here for F-37, I don't think that was him. Just so we're clear. I've seen people saying, oh, it's got to be Jason Kessler. But that is an example of the alt-right went to Charlottesville in May of that year. It was basically, people forget, there were actually three Charlottesvilles.
16: Right.
11: It's like a bad action movie franchise or something. Charlottesville 1 was in May. And then after that, people decided they wanted to go back in August. That was the really bad one. Then there was a third one. No one saw basically. Straight to video a few months later. But the thing is, it was all centered around actually a very defensible cause. And that was the opposing the removal of statues from American history that have been deemed, racist or white supremacist. In this case, statues of, I think, Lee and Jefferson, mm-hmm. In Charlottesville. And look, however people feel, it's not about, this is probably basic to you guys and to your audience, but it isn't a defense of slavery to say that you shouldn't take down Confederate monuments.
16: Right.
11: Because you're just giving into the left, and the left has already, in some cases, changed schools named after the founding fathers. So they've already created the moral you know, the moral argument, the moral framework by which we can they can just rewrite in like a total communist cultural revolution way all of American history, you know, except maybe civil rights on. But, you know, even then, Martin Luther King Jr. is
12: Cesar Chavez. They're doing it.
17: Cesar Chavez.
11: That's a perfect example. Exactly.
17: They took down the Cesar Chavez names off of buildings recently.
12: I saw them painting over it when I was in San Francisco.
11: Yeah.
12: Okay,
11: some of these Confederate memorials that they've gone after were literally like the North and the South came together and said, we this had this horrible war. We got to put that behind us and come together as a country. And, okay, they're going after those. So it's understandable why young people, maybe young men who feel discriminated against by DEI and all, obviously, yeah, leftism is coming after men. It's coming after whites. It's coming after Christians. You know, a lot of other groups, Asians increasingly, you know, Jews, you can say as well, to varying degrees. And we can sure have a debate over which groups the left. We don't have to do our own version of the Impression Olympics. But anyways, it's I think it should be understandable.
17: Lopez is the most oppressed. That's what it really is.
11: Yeah, definitely. It's Lopez. Yeah, if YouTube's any indication. Yeah. Well, just to answer that, I mean, briefly to you know, put a cap on that, it's a lot of young guys that were like, yeah, I'm against the removal of these statues. Yeah, I'm going to go. And this even mainstream conservatives were against the removal of these statues and still are.
17: There was a lot more to it, because I remember it, you know, as kind of observer. I wasn't really in politics at that time, but I mean, it had a pretty nasty edge to it. And I think the pretext was the statue, which again, I think good people can come down on either side of it. Of the march, some of the personalities, the pathological personalities. So give us a sense of that, because that's what people remember.
11: Sure.
17: And the criticism, of course, kind of cascaded onto this. Much of it was quite legitimate. Give us a sense of that, and how you saw that, and perhaps how that was, I think, destined to crash and burn. Right? These are not personalities or movements that are going anywhere, and in fact, they create enormous problems for people who, for people who are then tarred by groups like the SPLC with kind of a fake association with these events.
11: Yeah, so when Trump said there was very good people on both sides, he wasn't referring to like the people waving like swastika flags or something, obviously, on you know, the right.
17: He disavowed them explicitly.
11: Right, exactly. But I think Trump kind of probably got that, like, there are probably some young people there that, you know, don't have a lot of sense and are just, you know, kind of going, you know, and they're just like, they're against the statue removals. Okay, what we can, you know, I don't know what percent of the people who showed up there. I would absolutely not deny that there were bad actors, especially among like the leadership. But yeah, like a lot of freaks showed up, a lot of weird people for sure. But like, yeah, I mean, there are people that just like went there and like, you're like, yeah, I saw there was a protest online. I'm right wing. I like Trump. You know, they got put a tiki torch in their hand. And, you know, they're standing next to someone who's got like an 88 T-shirt on for like, you know, Hail Hitler, basically. And, you know, they got their lives ruined again. I don't know what percentage of the people there are like that, but I think that's what Trump was getting at. So the leadership, yeah, the pretext was the statues, and some of the people there probably were just there for that reason. But you had a lot of these people involved, like Richard Spencer, like, you know, all these other personalities who were, you know, just thinking of themselves and their vain careers as, you know, internet celebrities, as leaders of the white race, for, you know, on Twitter. And they, you know, they're responsible for the destroyed lives of a lot of young people. And the funny thing is, a lot of these alt-right leaders, we can get into like speculation about whether or not they're, you know, informants, but what we do know is a number of alt-right figures, including those at Charlottesville, have publicly flipped.
12: Yes.
11: Matt Heimbach, this guy was involved with the explicitly National Socialist, white nationalist, traditionalist workers party. You know, this guy basically did some program with like Daryl Davis, you know, the black dude who's a musician but has some kind of it's called like Light Upon Light. It's like a knockoff kind of SPLC that apparently a lot of other like left-wing organizations don't consider that's like a valid way to like stop being a racist. Jeff Shope, the leader of the National Socialist Movement, I'm 99% sure he was outed as a federal informant, but I'm 100% sure he is now a paid anti-racism left-wing activist.
12: Uh-huh.
11: Richard Spencer, Michael Edison Hayden, who used to be one of the biggest guys at the SPLC, There's a Twitter exchange where he's a leftist is like basically giving Edison, Michael, you know, flag, giving him a hard time for defending Richard Spencer. This is in 2022. Spencer had already endorsed Biden. And, you know, Michael Edison Hayden is like, look, I, you know, trust me. He says Richard's activism. There's more going on. Like, you don't know. You're going to have to trust me on this one.
17: Wow.
11: And there's actually a picture of Richard Spencer with Daryl Davis, the same guy who was Heimbach's like left wing, you know, anti-racism coach or something. So, you don't even have to speculate to show that a lot of these guys, you know, when the going got rough, they just decided they just flip and join the left. So even if they're not SPLC informants, they, you know, these are not good people.
16: All right. Let me.
17: It also strikes me, though, as a matter of character. These are in a limited way, not in a complete way, but in a limited way, two sides of the same coin. Right. They're personalities that are seeking something that's then thwarted, that are seeking the same thing through other means. Right. And I don't know. My suspicion in many of these cases is that these are not, let's say, genuine convictions. Their convictions are used as tools to achieve some vain ambition or some self-destructive trajectory or some other kind of personality fulfillment. And you can kind of see that. And then you can see that in what happens in this kind of rolling cascade of consequences for many of these figures. I don't know. I've always like, I think in some ways, like the politics seem to me to be secondary to a lot of these people. Is that, Lomas, am I wrong?
16: I think there's genuine belief, but I think what often happens is, like you said, when people get thwarted or they realize that they're sort of genuine.
17: Or they get rewarded, right? CNN is putting them on TV.
16: Yeah,
17: I'm going to go even harder because I can get attention by being this character, playing this villain, inserting myself as a super villain in the left-wing mythology where you're making a deal where you're going to say the thing that you know is simultaneously, you know, bad but also gets you attention.
16: Yeah. I mean, I think there are people who are contrarians. There are people who are naturally disagreeable, and they're like looking for ways to exercise some of those sort of personality traits. I think actually in some of these cases, I mean, I tend not to be conspiratorial, honestly, but I do think something is up, and I don't know quite what. And I guess the question I want to ask Pat is like, okay, because what Charlottesville sort of is starting to remind me of is January 6th. And what I mean by that is you have a number of people who are there for genuine reasons, organic reasons. They believe in the thing that is ostensibly the sort of casus belli for, you know, what they end up doing, which is in the case of January 6th, it's going into the Capitol. In the case of Charlottesville, it's sort of engaging in this kind of quasi low level street fight that escalates with the left and doing this, like, you know, sort of, right-wing performative thing like the night before at Charlottesville. I think a lot of that's genuine. But at the same time, I think in both cases, what we might have seen is when you have an animated crowd who's there and they're sort of like emotionally captive, it doesn't take much to light the thing on fire. There's kindling there. And if there is one or two or three or five bad actors who have ulterior motives and want to light the thing on fire, they can. And if you're a Fed trying to nudge people at January 6th, like into the Capitol, you can do that. I mean, there are ways of creating the emotional circumstances that induce that kind of behavior. I mean, this is not, again, this is like common Fed CIA tactics. We see this in like color revolutions and so on. You can do things with crowds. You can do things with mobs. Once you've assembled the mob, they're pretty malleable. And what I guess what I'm asking you, Pat, is like, okay, we're there. We're at Charlottesville. We now know that at least one person was being paid by the SPLC to drive people there. We don't know what else. The actual indictment's pretty vague about what they were asked to do at Charlottesville specifically. And I'm just wondering if there's some memory of Charlottesville, and I'm thinking back to my sort of when I was observing that day. Is it the case that like people were being kind of nudged into a situation where violence might be the inevitable outcome? And like what happened with James Fields, like was almost, I don't want to say directed intentionally, but there were forces on the ground there the night before and that day that were trying to make this happen, despite what, you know, the very fine people there, the people who were there just to, you know, try to protest the taking down of these statues wouldn't have otherwise been interested in participating in.
11: Sure, I wouldn't rule that out. And I would say at the very least, the police, from everything I've read, didn't do their jobs.
16: Yeah.
11: And they were told to stand down. So it's kind of similar to what you see in less distasteful rallies and political gatherings, you know, just say normal MAGA free speech rally somewhere in a blue city or state, where the police are not doing their jobs and a lot of chaos ensues. And then the narrative is that, you know, MAGA is causing the violence or something of the sort. So, I mean, at the very least, that definitely seems like that was the case at Charlottesville. Everyone always talks about the one guy who had the swastika flag and it was still had the creases.
16: Yeah.
11: And I mean, you never really know at the end of the day. But what we do know for sure is that had the state and local authorities instructed the police to keep people separate, then the left, which is always, you know, responsible for in like 99% of cases is responsible for instigating violence.
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4: Network.
16: Let me first just say, it's ironic you mentioned the stuff about these, like, the asymmetry, Chris, in terms of being able to wage, like, in real life, like, street activism between the left and the right. Ironically, the alt-right originally understood this, like, very well, and it was discussed all the time. Like, this is not an IRL movement. This is an online movement. We're only going to have success online. And there's an interesting thing that happens after Trump's win in 2016, the sort of exuberance of that moment, thinking we have now won and the culture is now ours and we can do anything we want. And we're going to take this online movement and put it into the real world. And that's a lot of where this went wrong. So there was something interesting that happened there where the online right, the alt-right, such as it ever was a coherent thing that could be like expansive enough to like fill how that word was used as a descriptor, understood that it wasn't supposed to live in the real world on the street. And that switched somewhere in the mid 2010s.
17: Is this a recurring character in American life that is propped up by shadowy institutions? So you had David Duke. He was kind of, when I was growing up, he was the kind of right wing or kind of racialist villain. Richard Spencer was the
16: also an SPLC informant, if I'm not wrong. Isn't that right, Patrick?
17: Or some kind of informant of some kind. Then it was Richard Spencer who kind of took the crown and was on CNN and in the New York Times and kind of given that role. Is it now Nick Fuentes? Is he kind of taken up? Is it different, or is he taken up that role in this kind of, let's say, third iteration of

0: this is the guy we want ever to say the right is, because that's what they did for some of these alt-right personalities back in the day, like Spencer.
1: Yeah.
0: They were like, well, Trump's coming along and he's saying all these things that, as you know, liberals, they viewed as racist. But they're like, but Trump says he's not a racist. So can we find any Trump supporters that are willing to say, like, yeah, I'm a racist and I like Trump? And they did. And the second that they stopped finding him interesting, he stopped being a thing.
1: Yeah.
0: So it's even if it's just kind of a mutually beneficial arrangement that, I would never rule out anything too shadowy behind the scenes. But just like, you know, in the case of the media, they like having these stories. They like doing damage to effective actors on the right. And, you know, people who don't have huge platforms would love the opportunity to get their face on the front page of the New York Times.
1: Yeah.
0: So that's kind of how these things play out. Yeah. Over and over.
2: So are you saying that, like, the kind of rhetoric about Jews from someone like Candace Owens or others, is it the same? It seems different to me, but are you saying it's kind of the same thing? They've just picked up this kind of rhetorical tool and now they're using it to draw attention. Do you see similarities, differences? How do you look at it?
0: Sure. I mean, there are definitely differences between historic white nationalism in the form we talked about, like William Luther Pierce and the National Alliance. If you were to go look into whatever that guy wrote or said, like, yeah, it would be pretty different from what Candace Owens has to say, especially since a lot of these new people, their talking point is like Jews are the real racists.
1: Yeah.
0: They have this idea of anti-racist Hitler, like Hitler was actually people.
2: Wait, what?
1: Yeah.
0: Anti-racist
2: Hitler. You
0: gotta
2: explain
0: Hitler,
2: this.
0: Yeah.
2: This is kind of confusing me here.
0: So it's a fascinating thing, and it's definitely one way in which, you know, actual self-identified white nationalists differ from some of these people that are into this stuff today. So you see this talking point, even like people like Jake Shields will say it, Hitler wasn't racist. It's funny in the case of Jake Shields, because some of these people are like vulgarly racist as well, but then they're like, no, Hitler wasn't racist though. So it's like, I can understand why Candace Owens maybe might make that argument, right? She's black if she's trying. I don't know if she said that specifically, but it's the idea that like Hitler wasn't racist. That was, you know, racism is basically Jewish, like the America which defeated Nazi Germany was racist. Some of it comes from, you know, there's this 6-hour documentary called The Greatest Story Never Told. And it's like, it's an absolute joke. There's another one like Europa, The Last Battle.
1: Yeah.
0: I'm not as familiar with that. That one's made by a guy who's got like a face tattoo who describes himself as a human rights activist. But in both of these, you have some variation of anti-racist Hitler. The idea that like, no, he was like a super good guy. He wasn't racist. He was just against like the Jews because, you know, they were racist against the Goyim or something.
1: Uh-huh.
0: And they point to, like, they say Hitler shook Jesse Owens' hand at the Olympics. This was the black, the runner who won a medal at the Olympics. And, you know, Jesse Owens, I think, did feel snubbed by, was it FDR? Because FDR didn't, like, do enough for him once they got back from the Olympics. But, I've posted, like, screenshots to try to prove these people wrong. Like, Hitler was sitting next to the leader of Hitler Youth. And the leader of the Hitler Youth, like, later remarked in his memoirs, like, Hitler, when it came time that he had to shake the black guy who had beat the white German in the race's hand, Jesse Owens, he remarked to him, like, dude, I don't want to do this. Like, of course. So, yeah, believe it or not, Hitler was actually racist. But a lot of people who are pro-Hitler now have this idea of him as kind of like, it's very weird, as kind of an egalitarian figure.
1: Mm-hmm.
0: And I think the reason why this is popular is because a lot of people are getting into JQ stuff, anti-Israel stuff, and even Hitler stuff, because they're doing it in a way where they don't actually have to question any egalitarian liberal presuppositions, right? So you can go from, like, some of these people go from being liberals to just, like, keeping that same framework into, like, liking Hitler. And it's a very bizarre phenomenon, but it's evidence. None of these people are reading books. They're getting their history from, like, 30-second TikToks.
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5: I mean, the key difference, though, is at least as far as like where these ideas are coming from and where they're living. In previous iterations, you know, these like white nationalist movements were just completely fringe. Now they're not. These are like dominant narratives on the right. And it's not, and like it is a complete mistake to say that this is just the sort of concoction of like the SPLC and these like devious Machiavellian sort of left liberal forces that want to embarrass the right. That's not it at all. This is like genuine belief held in some degree of with like some degree of conviction, like in lesser or more, depending on who you're talking to and who you're talking about. But these things really have been seeded on the right, at least in a particular milieu on the right, in a very real way. And so I'm like reluctant to say that this is just another version of what we saw before. This seems like something totally new, totally different.
6: Sure,
5: totally
6: I would different, say some like of etiology. The ideas, yeah, there are definitely distinct differences. I would say that there are some ideas and talking points that are the same. Like white nationalists used to talk about like the Khazar theory.
5: Yeah,
6: where like the Jews actually aren't Jews; they're Khazars. I never looked too deeply into that, but I'm pretty sure.
5: No, it's not.
6: It's just like not. Yeah, it's just not real. But okay, well, you see, like kind of Candace Owens doing some of that stuff. So some of these sorts of ideas have been like resurfaced. Yeah. The general like theme of like recreational anti-Semitism, like what do you do when you got together on a podcast? What do you talk about? I mean, if you're doing Tucker's show prep, well, it's got to be pretty easy. Yeah. Like, what do we talk about today? Well, yeah, you can only imagine. But yeah, I would just say it is a different phenomenon. Also, I would say what we're seeing today is far more international in the sense that given that the Gaza war and now the Iran stuff, but really it was the Gaza war that kicked this off, has been such an international focus. You know, everyone's got people in like the slums of third world, you know, cities you've never heard of before or have smartphones now.
5: Yeah.
6: The stats for, you know, for I don't have them memorized, but for like every year that passes, how many more people get access to the internet? Very, very shocking. So it's been an international spectacle in Gaza. And I'm not saying that like Hamas is right by any means. I think Israel is very well within their rights to defend themselves against after the October 7th attack. When it comes to Epic Fury, I'm a little more, you know, critical of that particular conflict. But I think that there's an asymmetry involved where the narratives that the Palestinians and Palestinian aligned, you know, forces are able to spin are just, you know, true or false, are able to just resonate with like the global South, which is more people in a way, and the left here in America. So they're able to reach more people. And I think that, yeah, people on the right have been able to like identify that. And, you know, I listened to the episode you guys did with Jacob Siegel. I read his book as well. Great book, great episode you guys did. And I was interested by the debate over how much of this is audience capture versus how much of it is, a shadowy behind the scenes influence campaign. And I would have to say it's probably like 75-25 would be my guess. There are probably other factors in as well. Someone like Tucker, I think he just really has a chip on his shoulder against the foreign policy establishment in America.
7: Yep.
8: I think it's mostly organic. And I think while Lomas's point is right, where, hey, while I would love to believe that this is all a psyop and an SPLC conspiracy and it's all informants. No, it's real. And I think the biggest difference that I see is that it's actually much bigger than it's ever been. And these narratives, in particular, the kind of anti-Semitic narrative that we're seeing, is much bigger than it's ever been. And you get this bizarre phenomenon of like multicultural Hitlerism, where you have Kanye West releasing a song called Heil Hitler. You have Candace Owens as probably the most famous, and probably has the largest audience of anyone that's gone like really insane anti-Semitic conspiracy theory. And one thing that I've been tracking, and it causes me some dismay, is, you know, there is an audience for it. Is it mostly a domestic audience? Is there some international audience? Is there some kind of click farm audience? Well, yeah, probably a lot of that is true. But you see it, you hear it. You know, I went to the gun shop not long ago. People are chattering about it. You have someone that says, oh, my brother has kind of fallen down this rabbit hole. That's an experience I've had. And so it's kind of odd. Like these narratives, which... I guess you know, I had assumed we're kind of dead and buried with the alt-right, are in fact, kind of bigger than ever. And that to me is kind of, I don't know, inexplicable. Like, it isn't immediately clear to me why that would be the case.
6: You know, I think that we could talk about Israel a lot less. Now, again, unfortunately, like the left and a lot of the world is saying Israel like shouldn't exist. So they kind of feel the need to like defend their existence. But, the less people are talking about and thinking about the situation over there, the less oxygen this kind of retard right is going to have. And I think it will pass away. But, you know, conspiracies are very popular. And I remember before censorship became a thing, that was actually some of the first stuff to go on YouTube. You used to be able to look up videos of, you used to watch these drinking beers in college. You know, Queen Elizabeth shape-shifting into like a reptilian, the lizard person. You used to have these videos on YouTube with like 20 million views. It was crazy.
7: Yeah.
6: Because, you know, at the end of the day, even everyone from like, you know, the local chud to like a frat boy to like, you know, highbrow intellectuals like Rufo and Lomas would, it's like fun to watch this weird stuff like that. You don't have to believe in it. There's a real entertainment value. I've talked to people that watch some of like the crazy podcasts we've talked about, and they're like, I'm not, it's just like a spectacle. It's insane.
7: Yeah.
6: So I think that, you know, in a sense, we're kind of suffering from success. The retard right exists in large part because Trump shut down, Elon bought Twitter, and Trump, who they spend all of their time complaining about, shut down a lot of the stuff that Jacob Siegel outlines in his, you know, the second half of his book, The Information State. All this whole of society like effort to suppress and control the flow of information. Generally, I agree. I think people will move on eventually. And, it's a lot of that is going to depend on things quieting down in the Middle East. So maybe it's time to move towards that.
8: Yeah, I think that's our kind of general consensus on the podcast is Got to move on, got to wrap up some of these foreign conflicts, got to focus on what's happening for people here. And on those issues, I think we get unity, we get victory, we get progress. So, Patrick Casey, it's been great to talk to you. Really enjoyed this conversation and hope to see you again.
6: Thank you. Appreciate it, guys.
7: So the Havana Syndrome type weapons have existed since the 50s. The Insurrection Act allows the president to use military force inside the United States of America.
9: We are looking at war that will happen in the blink of an eye.
7: It specifically addresses what a threat space is in terms of nuclear weaponry.
9: So after Venezuela, there's this clip going around with Jack Ryan where he's in a classroom. And he's like, tell me the biggest threat to the United States and I think the Western Hemisphere. He might have even said the world. And everybody has a suggestion. And he says Venezuela. And that clip was going around like, look at this. This is magic. Look, I mean, you know, it's like The Simpsons. But you were one of the consultants on that. You were one of them that said, no, Venezuela. Why did you say that?
7: Mm-hmm. Well, also, to be clear, I wasn't just a consultant. I was in that writer's room every day, day in and day out. Jack Ryan, season one and season two.
9: Wow.
7: And so it was like, and, you know, it's a collaborative effort, by the way. It's not, we're all working together to figure out the best storyline. But the actual capture, the assault, the compound was something that I brought in a bunch of, you know, air quotes, former military folks help the writer's room understand how we could portray that kind of a killer capture mission authentically. So, and that's obviously what we did.
9: And so you wrote a book about kill and capture, but the rest of the world, and I think this probably even goes to military people, were shocked by how that went down. I mean, it puts America in a different place, militarily speaking, I think. It shows maybe we have things that nobody understands, and we're far more advanced than what anybody thought. How shocked were you at how that went down?
7: Well, I was shocked for a very different reason. And I think for me, I'm always looking at the technical aspects of things in terms of the military equipment, in terms of the planning, what's called. And then also how it sits in the long line of history, meaning the militaries and the CIA's kill or capture missions since the invention of the sort of CIA became an organization after World War II and dealt with organizations like Delta Force. So to me, that's what's shocking is how it's absolutely changing. And, you know, we can get into the details of that because that's what I find really interesting.
9: So I do want to get into that because the one thing I hate the things the CIA has done. Much of it is good, but a lot of it is not good. And I think a lot of the world hates us because we have had these policies of we're going to just depose somebody and we're going to pick the next person for you. And so the idea of self-rule and everything else, it just becomes this is America's guy. And that hasn't worked out well for us many times. And it's very short-term thinking. And I've always hated that. What I liked about this, and also at the same time simultaneously disliked, is that we didn't topple the regime. The vice president, who, duly elected or not, she's not a fan of the United States. She's not like our pick. But we took the one person out at the top and said, you are in violation of these things, and we're not necessarily picking the next person. Is that unusual for us? Is that new thinking?
7: It is unusual. And what's also interesting is that if you look at the presidents and you approach, if you're like me, a historian who writes specifically about military and intelligence, you can see how the president, or at least I can, is impacted by both his predecessors,
9: mm-hmm.
7: and because presidents are briefed on what the mm-hmm. other guys have done and who they want to emulate. And then also they want to set their own sort of stamp on, you know, special activities, right. if you will. Euphemism for this kind of thing, a killer capture mission. But this current president never ceases to amaze me. And that was true in the last, his last term as well. And when I say amaze, meaning the playbook is not by any stretch predictable or right. rather it doesn't
9: standard.
7: Follow a footprint.
9: Right.
7: Yes, it is not standard. And, but you, it's interesting. I almost used the word fun and that's a terrible word.
9: Yeah,
7: it's
9: yeah,
7: not
9: yeah.
7: fun, but it's intriguing to look at how these different presidents approach all this and also how they are impacted by their own successes or failures.
9: Mm-hmm.
7: And that's where it gets really interesting because you can go all the way back to Kennedy and look at how his personal embarrassment over one organization's failed killer capture mission mm-hmm. impacts the world going forward.
9: Mm-hmm. You know, I think that's one thing that people don't understand that I really like about Donald Trump in ways scares the hell out of me because he's playing very high stakes games. But it seems logical to me, at least I can understand why he's doing things that I think even world leaders are missing. He is saying, I am not playing by the old rules because he sees the old rules getting us from Bretton Woods to where we are now. And he doesn't believe we're in a good place. Those, you know, might have been good for the time back in the 40s and 50s. But the world has changed, and so I'm not playing by the rules. And I think it took them quite a while before the world started waking up and going, oh, wait. At what point do you think the world is going to catch up to him and say, okay, I can predict what he's going to do next? Are we there yet or not?
7: Well, I think your observations are super interesting and they point to something I think about also, which is like, I write about history and it's easier to look at operations through the lens of history and then kind of, you know, reverse engineer your opinion. I mean, and I mean that with all humility, that is actually easier. What you just commented on is saying, here's what's happening in the present day. And that is a lot harder.
9: Mm-hmm.
7: It is a lot harder to know. And so it's kind of like a comfort being a historian. But what's crazy about this is that I am repeatedly being like asked to comment on things that we thought were history that are actually present day, right? So
9: meaning,
7: if you just look at...
9: Meaning what?
7: Like, I meaning I did not expect to be writing, you know, suggesting to the Jack Ryan writers team, hey, let's do an authentic killer capture mission inside the you know,
9: right.
7: Venezuela.
9: Right.
7: And then have it essentially become kind of true reality.
9: Right.
7: That is where it gets awkward.
9: When can we, I want to just touch on Greenland here for a second.
7: Yes, by all means.
9: I think he and help me out. I talked to him about 5 months ago, 6 months ago. And I said, you're rewriting Bretton Woods. You're just rewriting the whole thing. And he said, yes, good observation. Yes, I am. And when I look at what he's saying about Greenland, my God, I don't want to take that over. I don't want to be sewing a 51st star on the flag. I don't want any of that kind of stuff to happen. But I think this is him, to understand this, he is saying, in my opinion, Europe has failed. They're going in the wrong direction. They are not going to be able to protect themselves. They're just failing right now, and they don't seem to be waking up at all. And we have to protect our own hemisphere. And so we have to have control of Greenland. A, am I reading that right? B, how does Europe respond to that? And is there a chance that we can get what we need from Greenland without... you know, sending in military or doing something like that?
7: Well, I think what you're also pointing out is very important point about what the president, and let's call him POTUS, what a POTUS wants to do, what they have the power to do, which is mostly the answer is everything, in my opinion, my understanding. And then what happens, the events that happen, and then how the public perception then moves the rudder on what happens moving forward. And so the closest analogy I could make to this president's term is like if you look back at the Eisenhower administration after Truman, right? But everything was happening in secret. And this, and I say to say this because this is when like Greenland became this key focal point in the nuclear threat from the Soviet Union. But everything that Eisenhower did was done in secret. There were no conversations between him and someone like yourself, like a president and right? There was, it was he and his advisors, his special group, that's always what they're called, deciding the fate of the world, in essence, or deciding what we would do, we being the United States. And so, and then the world would see the results of that a decade later.
9: Correct. I keep saying to my audience, you don't understand. You will not understand what he has done in his first year for 10 years, maybe five. But it's not, people are like, we're not getting anything done. No, no, no. Good or bad, mountains are being moved, but you won't understand why for maybe a decade, exactly like Eisenhower. Even though he's saying it out front, some of it, I don't think people connect it.
7: Yes. And then there also is now this new sort of pressure on what happens in the present tense, which is based on public opinion, which didn't exist in the 1950s. It simply didn't exist. People were just way behind the curve.
9: Right.
7: And now you're talking about a daily dose of opinion from billions of people around the world, which does impact not only the president's opinion of what he might do, but what others do, what Europe does, what China does. And so it's completely new territory. And it's interesting for us to discuss. I cannot encourage people enough to read history, because then it takes the sort of you know, impact, like, how could we be so crazy as to, you go, well, wait, we have been doing this. Look at the kill or capture missions since Eisenhower.
9: Yeah.
7: And then begin to understand how this fits into the big scheme of things so that one's opinion is a little bit more informed. And I think you have actually a better take on the narrative as it's unfolding, and with no doubt understanding that it's a new world.
9: And I don't even know, I feel weird every day. You know, my job is to give opinions, and I feel less and less qualified to give those opinions every day, because we're dealing with things that, if he's right, it's going to change the world, I think, for a much better and freer world, in my opinion. But if he's wrong, it could be catastrophic. I mean, you just look at, he seems to, when it came to Venezuela, I felt like he took, you know, the old term, you know, two birds with one stone. I felt like he took one stone and knocked out 200 birds. I mean, everything, China, everything is affected by that. And at some point, you're backing these big countries into corners. And that's when countries or anybody becomes dangerous, is when they are like, I have no other thing I can do. And I think, correct me if I'm wrong, you'd probably know better than I, but I think that most wars, if not all wars, all begin with just a simple miscalculation. Somebody has miscalculated. And I hope it's not us. Do you have any comment on that thought?
7: Yes, I like, here's what comes to mind, and it sounds like a tangent, but stay with me. In the first Trump administration, when he chose to kill General Soleimani, you know, Iranian sort of military chief, in a drone strike, I was stunned. I remember thinking, I mean, it was so unusual, the specifics of doing that.
9: Right.
7: And bravado with which that was done. And short of Iran, you know, threatening to kill Pompeo and others, nothing has really happened on that. But again, it, you know, that we just don't know. We, the general person, does not understand how that impacted Israel, how that impacted Hezbollah, how that impacted the entire terrorist organization across the Middle East. And I think that is a little bit of a sort of maybe poetic analogy that I'm trying to get at with this current, you know, capture mission. But the specifics of this capture mission are astonishing to me because it was so successful. 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
9: For us not to lose any asset, not just people, any asset is remarkable. And, you know, one of those ripple effects is, you know, Venezuela is supposed to have the best of China and the best of Russia protecting it, and none of it worked. I mean, I thought about the Chinese salesman that was going to go to the big convention for weapons that is now looking at all their customers who are saying, wait a minute, what the hell happened there? How good is this? Because America, you didn't even launch a missile. How did that happen? What, do we have something new? Do you know?
7: Well, I don't know. I don't know. And this is why it's, and I mean that as like an interesting thought experiment, because we know about the missions that fail. I mean, and then again, what this reminds me of, the closest analogy that failed would have been Bay of Pigs.
9: Mm-hmm.
7: Trying to kill Castro in this, you know, most,
9: yeah.
7: you know, people Horrible. Aren't even, they only know about this as just like the Bay of Pigs. But if you really drill down on that and understand what happens when something goes wrong, how a president, Kennedy in that situation, becomes embarrassed and outraged. And so I think we're talking about this mission that was a success. What's more interesting to me is, what is that going to do now to this president and his authority, perception of authority, and his perception of the use of Delta, and his perception of the use of the CIA? Because all of these things lined up in his favor in a manner that is unprecedented.
9: And it's scary because you don't want the president to become arrogant about it. You know,
7: or to think that that wasn't just
9: a miracle.
7: I don't want to say
9: no, a miracle,
7: but just a bunch of events working at the right. There were 150 yeah. aircraft involved.
9: Yeah.
7: I mean, the CIA was in, you know, conducting intelligence, surveillance and reconnaissance prior. There's this strange detail of the president, by his own admittance, calling Maduro and, you know, giving him a heads up, which is just, how did that work? We don't know any of this. We don't know what is actually propaganda or, you know, or call it what you will, sort of narrative that you want to tell. These are interesting times.
9: We knew the CIA had been monitoring him, Maduro, and knew where every family member was, knew, you know, the guys going in knew the dog's name. I mean, knew everything. Quickly, how unusual is that?
7: That's not unusual at all, from what I understand.
9: Okay.
7: I mean, in other words, the guys who, I remember the Jack Ryan writers team going, this is going back to the, you know, that tweet, being shocked to learn, and it's a detail I know, but that I had, you know, forgotten how interesting it is that the CIA or the military, they work together in situations like this, essentially has the architectural plans of every important building in every foreign country. And you can fill in the dots why.
9: Yeah, I mean, it was amazing. It was amazing to me when we bombed the nuclear facility that we had been running dry runs of that bombing back in the early 2000s, and that we had built that bomb specifically for that. And again, 20 years ago. It's amazing the things that we have filed away and the things that we're working on, just so if the president says, we're going to do that, they're ready. It's incredible.
7: That is absolutely correct. And it's also why I like looking at history to really drill down on these events of the past. And I do it from documents, you know, that are declassified, as well as firsthand accounts from the operators who were involved in those missions, so that you can become a little bit educated about, you know, what might happen in the future. But I am fascinated by this mission, and I cannot wait for a little time to pass and learn more.
9: The Havana Syndrome weapon that, you know, they tried to say for a long time that wasn't real. And I'm like, I don't know. It sounds pretty specific that our people are coming back and going to the hospital and saying the same things were happening to them. Is it possible that we now have that? Is it possible we use that on this mission?
7: Well, from what I understand, that what you're referring to is directed at people,
9: right?
7: Right. So it's working to injure people, and it's injuring people in a long-term manner, like short-term, medium-term, but also really long-term.
9: So then the sonic weapons then would be more mass to make you vomit or do whatever it is. Those kinds of weapons, they're different in your opinion.
7: Yeah, they're all, I mean, I've written about these in almost every one of my books because they always connect. So the Havana Syndrome type weapons have existed since the 50s. I'm just stunned I'm stunned when reporters were saying, this sounds like it's made up. I mean, it's there historically. Of course it exists.
9: Wow.
7: Of course it exists. But in terms of the sonic weapons, I wrote about those in my book, DARPA, about the Pentagon's brain. They exist. I've interviewed people who have volunteered to be civilian recipients of those sonic weapons, you know, to see if that actually incapacitates them. Those are short-term weapons, usually, by the way. You can just Google them and find them and read the
9: documents. So why haven't we used them more? Or have we? We just didn't notice. And do you think they were used on this mission?
7: We do use them. The real remarkable situation about this mission is that it was a confluence of events that all came together, working together. When the reference, I can't remember if it was the president or the chief of staff, said that we, you know, took out the electronics.
9: Yeah.
7: Right. That's an old technique that goes back to Gulf War I, which is what we did to Iraq, you know, to the entire system in the first night.
9: Right. Those were we've had E6s. I think that's what they are. Those E6s, we've had those forever that go in. They're the first ones to go in. They jam everything. But to come in with, I don't remember the number, 26 helicopters, slow and low, and no missile was even launched at them, that's hard to explain.
7: Well, there's no question that that's new technology. And there's always new technology in these missions. Remember the bin Laden raid or kill when they killed bin Laden? That involved new technology with a stealth helicopter that was only unveiled when a piece of the helicopter got left behind.
9: Oh, that's right. That's right.
7: So these are always like secret pieces of technology that we don't know about until they make an appearance on the battlefield. That's the F-117 in Iraq. This is history. So it will be interesting to learn eventually what those specific weapons were. But by now, China and Russia already know about them and are developing, if they hadn't sooner.
9: So, you know, I talked to the president about this, about why are we still building aircraft carriers when we know in 3 years, just through AI, everything is going to change. And we're already seeing with the use of drones and everything else. And I equate the time period that we're in to World War I, when Europe came in with all of the horses and they were going to fight it with the horses. And they had no idea that the tank was going to change everything, that you had gas, that, you know, we had flamethrowers, and it was going to be a completely different world. And it shocked and horrified the world. And I keep thinking that the next big conflict, God forbid, is going to shock the world at how efficient man has become in killing in war. Do you agree with that?
7: Well, I think your World War I analogy is pretty brilliant and also terrifying.
9: Yeah.
7: Because, you know, let's not forget the chemical weapons that were used.
9: Right.
7: The mustard gas.
9: Yeah.
7: And remember that at the end of World War I, everyone agreed that was the war to end all wars.
9: Right.
7: Because war was so perceived horrible. As so horrible. It had gotten so mechanized. And you had all these treaties that came out of it, Geneva, et cetera, you know, prohibiting chemical weapons, et cetera, only to be completely defied.
9: Mm-hmm.
7: And so you're absolutely right. I mean, which is the reason why all of this must be to prevent a World War III.
9: Yes.
7: Must be full stop, end of sentence. It is dangerous time with weaponry accelerating to a degree that none of us have any idea about. That is how the Defense Department is structured. They are working on weapon systems we are not meant to know about.
9: I will tell you that when I first saw the drones take out people in a tank in Ukraine, and how it just waited for them, and there was no escape. It knew how many people were in, and it would follow each one, and there's nowhere to go. And I thought, oh my gosh, put that at scale. Put that on Taiwan. I mean, that is, it's just horrifying, horrifying. And I know that the one thing that truly frightens President Trump, because if he brought it up once to me, he's brought it up 1,000 times in private conversations. You don't ever want a nuclear war. He's like, Glenn, I helped rebuild it. You have no idea the destruction that can happen. You do not want a nuclear war. And so I know he's trying to prevent those things. But at the same time, I wonder if we're looking over the horizon and seeing, is there something almost as horrific as a nuclear weapon. I mean, the problem is nuclear weapon, as you so, I mean, you just so vividly outline in your book, you push that button and it's over. And that we're not looking at those kinds of weapons, I hope. But we are looking at war that will happen in the blink of an eye. Battles that will be started and over in a blink of an eye.
7: You brought up an interesting point there that maybe I'll tell an anecdotal story about that has to do with acceleration of weaponry. When you spoke of the Ukrainian drones, I think it's really interesting to consider that drones didn't exist until they did exist in the summer of 2000. I mean, they existed. There were tiny plantations on the battlefield in Vietnam, but it was the CIA who really brought the drone to the battlefield in a mission that is kind of analogous or at least important to what happened with Maduro. So it was the summer of 2000. Clinton was president, and the CIA wanted to kill bin Laden. This was a year before 9/11. Mm. And this is because of his attacks against embassies in Africa.
9: Right.
7: And the CIA specifically went to Clinton and asked for permission. They had been developing these drones. I interviewed all the original players, and it's in Surprise, Gilvanish. But they went to the president, and the president said, no, we will not do that. You need to have an FBI agent with you when you have to give bin Laden the opportunity to be arrested.
9: Wow.
7: And do you see my analogy?
9: Yeah,
7: this is exactly what happened with Maduro. They had FBI agents with them.
9: Mm-hmm.
7: And so my take on hearing about that was, you know, this kind of circular, when the sort of horseshoe comes together, you had, you know, the CIA was furious that Clinton wouldn't give them permission to kill bin Laden, which much of the world would look back and say, too bad that they didn't. Okay.
9: Mm-hmm.
7: He wanted to do it the legal way and bring in an FBI agent. The CIA said, that's ridiculous. It will never work. And so instead, the CIA developed the Predator drone. And, you know, the rest is history about that, going all the way up to your comments about Ukraine. And then you come around full circle where all these weapons, you know, sort of more conventional and also modern day battlefield weapons go in and take out Maduro, but actually arrest him.
9: Yeah.
7: That just makes my head spin. 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
9: You know, you've written about PEDS, presidential, what is it, executive action initiatives, directives, right? And when I first found out about those, I don't know, I'm slow on the pickup sometimes. I've learned a lot about my country in the last 20 years. But when I found out about those, they've been going on for a long time, I was horrified. Just absolutely horrified. If that's not authoritarianism, I don't know what is, where the president can put in a directive and it's in there, and only the president and maybe one other person can know what it is, and it's only explain what a PED is.
7: Well, you're talking about them in terms of, I believe, what I wrote about in nuclear war, a scenario whereby they're in the briefcase. And I was speaking specifically to PEDs that are directives for the president in the event that the president is going to launch a nuclear counterstrike.
9: But there are other kinds of PEDs. They cover everything.
7: Oh, yes.
9: Yeah.
7: Oh, yes.
9: Yeah.
7: Absolutely. And we don't know about any of them. But again, this is something I've been writing about in all of my books, because the degree of presidential power, of executive branch power that exists and that has existed since World War II is astonishing, and most people do not realize or know about. And it's only when some of these radical, you know, situations come to the fore that people learn about them. And then I think many people are astonished to learn about them, but it would probably be better to understand
9: before
7: how they've always been there. And it's literally just a matter of who uses what kind of authority. You know, you saw during the Bush administration, the real exercise of that executive authority for the first time in the modern era. But they had always been there. Going back to, interestingly, because Dick Cheney was the vice president, some people say he was acting like the president.
9: Mm-hmm.
7: But, you know, I write in Surprise, Kill, Vanish about how Dick Cheney and Donald Rumsfeld were the chief of staff and the deputy chief of staff to Ford after Nixon was impeached.
9: Mm-hmm.
7: This is where you can see absolutely the resurgence, the rebirth of executive authority that came directly out of Rumsfeld and Cheney's fear that the church hearings, sorry for too much history.
9: What
7: investigated the CIA over the assassinations, right? So the church hearings are happening, and we need to, everyone's screaming and shouting, we need to get rid of the power of the CIA. And meanwhile, inside the executive office, the power is being protected and restored. This is the way of the executive branch. And it's better to know it, I believe, than to be the ostrich who pretends it doesn't exist. When the proverbial four-letter word hits the fan, you better believe that executive authority comes out. And that's what you're talking about with the PEDS. You know, they can come out of that briefcase or the file whenever the president wants. And you're looking at that right now with what's happening domestically. And so all of these things entwine and become super interesting.
9: I am really concerned. I don't like secret stuff. And I do believe that there are things that we as a nation have to keep secret. And I like that. But we are secret about everything. And so the secret of things we shouldn't be secret about, you know, it's just we've overclassified everything. And that gives power to a lot of people that maybe shouldn't have power. And I'm very concerned about the growth of the intel agencies because it is almost like I said this to somebody that I can't reveal who it is, but you would know who they are. And they were very high up in intel. And he's not necessarily not a fan of intel and what's going on or a fan. But I asked him, I said, if the intel is out of control, if it's almost like they're their own fiefdom, that they can do whatever they want, you know, they don't really report to anybody because a lot of times nobody knows what they're doing. I said, are they their own little kingdom? Can they ever be stopped if that's true? And shockingly to me, this man said to me, no, I don't think you ever undo that without just resetting everything. Do you hold that view?
7: I hold a view that shares some of that, but also sort of expands a little bit, starting with this. You know, many people think of the CIA as the intelligence community, not acknowledging that there are 17 intelligence agencies that we know of. So I'm assuming there are more. Just look at NRO, the National Reconnaissance Office, which was a classified office from 1960 to 1993, I believe, maybe 92. So for 30 some odd years, it existed, and no one in the United States of America that didn't hold a top secret SEI clearance knew it even existed. This was the satellite agency, in essence. And so to your question, how powerful is the intel world? It's very, very powerful. It's also important. Essentially, they are there to give intelligence to the president to prevent military action. This is also transforming in the world in which we live, where intelligence is used not necessarily to prevent, you know, military action, but to foster it. But I think the biggest problem that listeners, viewers would benefit from thinking about is that after 9/11, this new organization, the Director of National Intelligence, this office was created. And that's what Tulsi Gabbard is currently the director of. And from my understanding of decades on reporting and intelligence, is there is a, I don't want to say hostility, but there is a rivalry, if you will.
9: Yeah.
7: Or a clash of cultures between the CIA and DODNR. And so things are stovepiped there, which ironically was the whole reason that organization created.
9: Right.
7: And again, that is interesting. All this stuff is really interesting to me, Glenn, because it's human nature.
9: Yeah.
7: You know, what you see, you kind of see in your own family or your tribe or your extended family or your tribe, and people getting power or prestige and then kind of wanting a little more. And so I think these are human, at the core, they're human issues for somebody
9: but
7: like
9: can
7: me
9: they
7: to
9: be,
7: think.
9: Can they be corrected? I mean, that's the beauty of our Constitution. Average length of a Constitution survival is like 17 years. You know, we're coming up, you know, over 200 years. And that's for a reason, I think, because for a lot of those years, it actually had the checks and balances. Our founders, they studied human nature. And, you know, they didn't predict that, like, for instance, Congress would just give up their power and say, no, give it to the agencies, because they didn't want to take responsibility for anything. So there's a few things that, you know, over time they didn't expect humans to do. But we don't have, especially on secret stuff, there doesn't seem to be checks and balances that work. You know, there's always a backdoor, always a way you can get around it. And that's the real problem. They don't see, and this is not just the intelligence agency. Nobody seems to be carry ultimate responsibility for anything. You know, you don't know who do I go to? Who do I go to? Who do I fire? Who made that? It's always kind of just nebulous, and nobody really seems to have responsibility. Even though you know people have responsibility, you just as a citizen don't know who it is. Does that make sense?
7: Yeah, absolutely. It makes sense. I because I am an eternal optimist, which I know people find shocking because I write about the grimmest subjects.
9: Yeah, I know.
7: Possible, but I really am an eternal optimist, and I see the situation that we're in now as I see history, which is as a work in progress, as a work in progress. And so I like to be aware of what's happening in the moment, obviously, but I like to look at how far we've come and where things have gone.

0: time, I mean, I've been watching this stuff for a long time, but for the first time, we are under this president. I have seen him make moves that affect billions of lives. And if it's wrong, it affects billions of lives in a negative way. And I have thought to myself, I don't know how many times, I am too much of a coward to be in the shoes of Rubio or Trump. Because I would, out of responsibility, you know what I mean? I would be like, this affects so many people. I don't know if I'm qualified to be the one to make the decision. And it takes a special person, if you can take it out of arrogance and keep it under control. It does take a special kind of person that can look at all of it and go, no, we're doing that. Otherwise, you would just, you'd be bouncing around over and over again and not accomplishing anything. He is really, good or bad, he is bold and making decisions that I would never want to be around. Never. Can't imagine it. I'd never sleep.
1: Yes. I mean, look, I think that I specifically do not write about politics. No one has any idea what my political affiliations are. So I want to tell you about what happened and what is happening, sure, and hopefully let people make their own decisions about things. But I believe that it's really important for the citizenry to continue to have an objective. Like, I would hope that people would be like, maybe I can benefit from being a little less tribal.
0: Yes.
1: Right?
0: Yes.
1: But then you can look back through the lens of history and maybe find errors where, you know, the course needed to be corrected and where America has gone astray in its leadership, and then how to get back toward, you know, a better way forward. But with that said, and what we have been discussing is that you also have this situation whereby the world, all of us on this, the world is changing so rapidly because of the momentum of technology that everybody has to step up and recognize that decisions need to be made about the direction of some of these major national security issues, you know, in an expedited manner. And that's the real problem with the Congress. You have this old sort of lethargic Congress that can't get anything done. And meanwhile, the world is moving forward at lightning speed.
0: Yeah.
1: And so then that just gives the executive more power.
0: Yeah.
1: The president's lean on his ability to create executive orders and do what.
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4: Please take off your team jersey. We are facing things that are so consequential that you cannot think about it with a team jersey. You have to be rational, reasonable. You have to know history. I did a monologue recently on the Insurrection Act, and I went back to Shay's Rebellion because I know the founders did not like authoritarianism. They didn't. But they were also afraid of tyranny coming in a mob or tyranny coming with the banner of liberty. You know what I mean? And that is really tough to balance those two. And with the Whiskey Rebellion and Shay's Rebellion, they sent in the troops. And as I'm reading the Constitution, it seems pretty clear to me, at least. But you have to be so careful. I mean, they were, George, if you read the words of George Washington on the Whiskey Rebellion, he was very, very careful. He did not want to do that because he didn't want to send the wrong signal to people, you know, that, yep, we're the big state coming in. He was so against that. But yet he rode in with the troops himself to put it down. How do you view the things that we are going through now? I see this as a completely different time in America. And this is one that people that do what you do are going to be studying for maybe centuries. This is such a pivotal time in world history.
5: Well, the two differences right now between now and then, most particularly which we've been discussing, have to do with speed of action, speed of participation, and the degree of force involved, the degree of lethality, right?
4: Yeah.
5: And, you know, you see that right now inside America, and I couldn't agree with you more that the team jerseys need to come off, because the danger of, you know, being blinded literally by wanting your team to win is profoundly undemocratic. You would want to be curious and say, well, those guys are right about that, but I disagree with that. And that is not what we see happening with
4: or almost just as, if not more importantly, they're right about this, wrong about that. What does the Constitution say? I mean, my team is Team Constitution and Team Bill of Rights. You know, that's the team. because that's what's gotten us through all of these really tough times. And the minute we start playing with that or not taking that seriously, the entire thing falls apart. And you're not America, so it doesn't matter if your team wins or not, because you're not what we were created to be.
5: Mm-hmm. Well, I appreciate that a lot. I think in any situation, you want to have your North Star. You want to have your guiding principles. You want to be able to refer to a set of, you know, organized ideas so that you can, course correct your own potential tribalism, which is also in our DNA. I mean, we wouldn't have survived if we weren't a bit tribal and we didn't sort of have a little bit of protect your own. And so this is the balance.
4: Except we were always e pluribus unum for the most part. We've had tribalism break us apart, but we usually came back to the one thing that brought us together, and that was the Constitution and Bill of Rights. The understanding, my father used to say this all the time, I will argue against your point of view till the day I die. I think you are completely wrong, but I will fight to the death for your right to say it. And we've lost that. We've lost that. You know, I have no problem if you want to protest, and maybe you can take us through the Insurrection Act, what it gives the president authority to do and not do here. But I don't ever want to stifle protest. I don't ever want to pick people up because they're protesting this or that. But the minute, as I read it, the minute you obstruct the federal government from doing its due course and you are using violent means to do that, you've kind of backed the government into a corner to where, well, what am I going to do? Stop doing our job? Well, I mean, how else do you react to that? Can you go through the Insurrection Act a bit?
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8: Jacob, thanks so much for taking the time to join us. If you could just tell everyone who you are and what you do.
9: Yeah, my name is Jacob Hansen. I am a LDS podcaster. I have a YouTube channel called Thoughtful Faith, where I talk about usually kind of worldview apologetics, and I kind of compare the Latter-day Saint worldview with everything from atheism to Islam.
8: Well, I appreciate how willing you are to engage in conversation, especially with those that you disagree with. Not everyone of any background of any faith is really willing to do that. And so the fact that you're willing to come here and, you know, contend for what you believe or go on different podcasts to debate, I just really appreciate that and respect that a lot. The goal today is for me to clarify what the LDS Church teaches and what they actually believe. I've had people who have left the Mormon Church on the podcast. Mm-hmm. And so I want to hear from you because you're still an adherent to LDS beliefs. And I thought that you'd be a really good advocate for what you believe. So I just have some questions for you. And I want to go all the way back, if that's okay, to like some history. How did the LDS Church originate?
9: So the Church of Jesus Christ of Latter-day Saints originated in the 1820s and 30s. It was officially founded in 1830 in New York by Joseph Smith, who through a series of sort of miraculous events that he went through, brought about what we believe is a restoration of the original ecclesiastical sort of structure of Jesus Christ Church on the earth. And so that's kind of where, I mean, it's a very long story.
8: Yeah.
9: But that is essentially where the church came from.
8: He was in the woods in upstate New York, and he claimed to have been met by God himself and told that the church, all of the churches for 1800 years had been apostate. He says that he prayed to God, what church should I join? And that God said, look, all the churches have become apostate. They're not teaching what they need to teach, and revealed to him through golden tablets that he found and the angel Moroni led him to, that this is the new revelation from God. And is that correct?
9: In a sense. So I would say that to kind of give the full story. So Joseph Smith was around the age of 14. He was trying to decide which church he should join. And so he's looking, and like many of us today, you see various denominations and infighting and things like that. And so he was confused about it. And so what he did is he went and read in the Bible the Epistle of James, which says, if any of you lack wisdom, let him ask of God, who giveth to all men liberally and upbraideth not. And so what Joseph did was he went and he prayed in a grove of trees. And what we believe is that he had a theophany, a vision of the Lord. The Father and the Son appeared to him. And they essentially told him that the original church of Jesus Christ was not in its fullness on the earth. Okay? Which means that and the way that I would understand that, and the way that Latter-day Saints understand that, isn't the belief that there were no believers between the time of Jesus Christ and 1820, right? I did an entire debate on this with Joe Heschmeyer recently. And it's the idea that the fullness of the ecclesiastical structure of Christ's church was not on the earth. But we do believe that there has always been, since the time of Jesus, sincere believers in Jesus Christ. So when we talk about the church, I think it's important that we distinguish between the church as a body of sincere believers, which we believe has had a continual existence, and the institution, which we believe is necessary to govern those believers, the fullness of the institutional church. And that is what we believe was lost.
8: Okay. Help me clarify. Is it just the ecclesia that needed to be restored? Just the structure of the church and the authority? My understanding, correct me if I'm wrong, was that there was also a sense, in Joseph Smith at least, that there needed to be a restoration of the gospel, that there needed to be a new revelation and a new message from God, because there are differing beliefs that we have mm-hmm. about creation, about even what these kind of essential Christian doctrines and words actually mean. So there was a sense that no denomination, or the Roman Catholic Church, the Eastern Orthodox Church, had the fullness of the understanding of the gospel. Is that correct?
9: It is true in the sense that the fullness of the doctrine, we believe, there had been corruptions of the doctrine over time. For example, one of the main ones that Latter-day Saints believe is that so we would consider ourselves, just so you know, we would consider ourselves Christians, but we will not consider ourselves creedal Christians. And by that, I mean the different creeds that came out in the post-biblical era.
8: Nicene Creed,
9: the
8: Apostles' Creed.
9: The Apostles' Creed actually is one that we would embrace. I don't think that there's anything in the Apostles' Creed that we would have an issue with. But when it comes to, and even the Nicene Creed, to be honest, 95% of it we would believe wholeheartedly. The area that we take issue with is the consubstantiality of Jesus Christ and the Father. And so where the Latter-day Saint tradition...
8: And consubstantiality, for people who don't know, is that they are the same in substance. And we can get into this later. We don't have to get into the Trinity right now. But I've heard your positions before is that you don't believe the Trinity as many as you would call creedal Christians do.
9: Yes. And
8: to clarify.
9: That would be the primary distinction. So what we believe is that once you have an understanding of God that distances his relationship to us, because what the creeds essentially say is that there is this distinction between God and man that is an unbridgeable ontological gap between God and man. And Latter-day Saints believe that when Jesus Christ said that God is our Father and his Father, like, we believe that that is quite very, very much the case, that we are the same species, as it were, as God. Mm-hmm. And so what we believe is that what needed to be restored was a proper understanding of who God was and who man was in relationship to God. Now, as far as the gospel, that needing to be restored, it depends what someone means by the gospel. You know, Latter-day Saints, in our beliefs, I mean, Joseph Smith himself said that the fundamental principles of our religion are the testimony of the apostles and prophets concerning Jesus Christ, that he died, was buried, rose again the third day, and ascended to heaven, and all other things which pertain to our religion are only appendages to it. So
8: my question is, because that does sound so similar to what a Catholic or a Protestant would say is the gospel, and many people in the 19th century, I mean, there had already been a great awakening, and there was this unleashing of the gospel after the Protestant Reformation and into the Americas. People believed that gospel. Absolutely. And there were a lot of people preaching that gospel, not mm-hmm. just some people, but a lot of people preaching the gospel. There were certainly Baptist churches who were preaching that. And so he says that he heard from God that the church, though, was basically apostate. Not that there were no believers, but mm-hmm. that no one denomination got it right, and that he was going to get it right because he had the revelation from God. But if it's essentially the same gospel, which is what he argued and what you're arguing, then by what definition was the church apostate?
9: So we would say that what was missing was the priesthood authority and keys that were given to Peter. So we believe, in a similar way to what Catholics believe, that there were keys of authority that were given to Peter to effectuate the ordinances of salvation, as a means by which we make covenants with our Father in heaven. And so you don't have the fullness of the church without the fullness of the priesthood that is necessary to govern that institution. And we believe that was what needed to be restored. Now, that is one aspect of the restoration. There also are other things that we would say were restored as well, as far as truth. Specifically, probably the most important one is our understanding of who God is and who humanity is in relationship to God and our potential as human beings.
8: Yeah, and that's something I really want to get into, because that's a really interesting distinction. So would an LDS person, would you say that the church that I, as, you know, a Baptist, as a Protestant or Catholics, we're still a part of the apostate church today? You would say that I don't have the fullness of truth, that I don't understand the, you know, succession of apostolic authority that the Mormon church has.
9: What we would say, we have a very different entire framework around all of this. Okay. The fullness of the Church of Jesus Christ of Latter-day Saints, we would say, or the fullness of the Church of Jesus Christ is when you have both the body of sincere believers and the fullness of the institution that governs those believers. We would believe that you are a full sincere believer in Jesus Christ. And we believe that you can reach a potential of relationship with Jesus Christ through that sincere belief that you have. Indeed, we believe that you do.
8: What does that mean, that I could reach a potential of a relationship with God through Jesus Christ?
9: So there is, this is one of the big differences maybe between the two positions that we have. So there's sort of a binary heaven and hell. So you would, for instance, look at a Latter-day Saint and say that you're not saved. If we follow sort of the LDS view that the eternity we have in store for us is hell. We would actually say that because we have this, many people have heard of this sort of an idea of heaven more like a spectrum than a binary, is a way to think of it.
8: There's three celestial kingdoms and then there's hell, right?
9: Well, we would call it, there's quite a bit to get into that, but there is, what we would say is that there's outer darkness. Those are people who don't want any light at all. Those people who just reject the light.
8: Who qualifies?
9: Those who are, basically, the way I've heard it put is that it's like someone who sees the sun and the light and like doesn't want it. It's like you have a perfect knowledge of God and you hate God all the same, with a perfect knowledge of who he is.
8: Are there any concrete qualifications? Like, I mean, what qualifies someone as bad enough to go to outer darkness?
9: It's
8: my belief is that mm-hmm. it's all non-Christians, uh-huh. you know, Acts 4:12 says there's no other name in heaven or earth by which one must be saved. Jesus says, John 14:6, I am the way, the truth, and the life. No one comes to the Father except through me. And so it's like, that's the distinction, but it doesn't sound like you're drawing the distinction between Christians.
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8: You're talking about a level of bad that qualifies you to get sent to the outer darkness, but you don't have any examples of what that could be?
9: I would say, well, when it comes to the specific examples, like, I don't judge individual people. I leave that to God ultimately. Like, I don't want to make a judgment call on who it is, the person that goes to hell. But the analogy that I would use is a person who has a full knowledge of God and doesn't want him. Maybe Judas. We could use Judas as an example. I think might qualify as a son of perdition, in our tradition. But the idea here is where maybe you look at me and think that Latter-day Saint, you're going to hell. You're going to suffer in hell unless you change your ways. I would say that, or the way that our faith views things is that there are different levels of light that people are willing to accept, right? And the fullness of the light is to come into a full covenant relationship with Jesus Christ through his church, through the ordinances that put you into a covenant relationship with Jesus Christ. So a person can have a very deep and meaningful relationship with Jesus Christ and in the next life experience great joy and happiness, maybe even the heaven that you kind of imagine it to be, where what we would say is that if you want a fullness, to reach the fullness of your own potential, that you would need to enter into a covenant relationship with Jesus Christ, because only through him can we reach the fullness of our potential.
8: Okay, can you help me understand exactly what those ordinances are? Because I think you would agree, like at least semantically, you would say Jesus died for our sins and that his sacrifice on the cross paid for our sins so that we could be reconciled to God. I've heard those in the LDS church say that. And when I read that, like I read Ephesians 2, for example, by grace through faith, you have been saved. And this is not your own doing. It is a gift of God, not a result of work, so that no one can boast. And we were dead in sin. We were made alive in Christ and that we were reconciled to God. Right there, we have the fullness of relationship with God, not through any particular denomination or any particular tradition, but because of the belief that we have in Christ's sacrifice. Like, that was the fullness of everything that I needed to be qualified for a relationship with God and access to God. But it sounds like you're saying there's something else too, that Christ's sacrifice wasn't quite enough, that you also need to enter into ordinances, your word, to have the fullness of a relationship with God in heaven. So tell me what those ordinances are and why they have to be added to Jesus' sacrifice.
9: So I'd start it like this. I use this analogy to understand kind of the way that we would view salvation and specifically where the ordinances kind of fit into that. The first thing is, I would say that, imagine that we're all in a car and this car is on a cliff, and we, being dumb teenagers, decided to drive our car around the cliff, and our parents told us not to. It's our fault. And the brakes all of a sudden go out, and our car is heading downhill towards the cliff. It's our fault. Like, we're heading towards the cliff. There's nothing we can do to save ourselves. We're going to go off that cliff. And then Jesus shows up with a helicopter, and he reaches his hand out, and he says, "Take my hand, and I'll get you out of this mess." Right? And now what we would say is that there involves a choice there. You have to choose Jesus Christ. You have to take his hand. And there's a question, well, what does that look like? What does it look like for us to accept the gift that Jesus would give to us? Because the other alternative is, and I know that certain Protestant models have this, it's that Jesus reaches into the car, he grabs certain people out of the car as his elect, and then he puts them in the helicopter, he flies away with them, and he leaves the other people to go off the cliff. Because he's sovereign, and it's like, well, he gets to pick who he wants to save, and the others get to go off the cliff. Our view is different. Our view is that we have to do something to reach up to take his hand. And what I would base that on is actually what happened at Pentecost. At Pentecost, in Acts 2, Peter is preaching to the people, and they feel the Spirit of the Lord. In verse 37, it says, "Now when they heard this, they were pricked in their heart and said unto Peter and to the rest of the apostles, men and brethren, what shall we do?" So these are people that believe. They want to follow Jesus Christ, but now they're asking, well, what do we need to do? And what Peter says, he says, "Repent and be baptized, every one of you, in the name of Jesus Christ for the remission of sins, and ye shall receive the gift of the Holy Ghost." So our view is that our repenting, being baptized, which is where we make this covenant with Christ, opens us up to receive the gift of the Holy Ghost by the laying on of hands by those who have authority. And then basically at that point, we're in a covenant relationship. We've taken his hand. And the only question is, are we going to hold on? Are we going to continue to place our faith in Jesus Christ and seek to follow him?
8: Okay, I have a couple of things on that, because I don't want to quibble about Arminianism versus Calvinism with you, because I think our differences are a little bit bigger and more fundamental. But I will say, yes, according to Ephesians 2, we are dead in the trespasses and sins in which we once walked. We follow the prince of the power of the air, which is now at work in the sons of disobedience. That's what Ephesians 2 says, that we are spiritually dead. Dead people can't reach. Dead people can't clean themselves up. Dead people can't say, "Please God, help us." A dead person has to be revived. And so, yes, I do believe that we contribute nothing to our salvation. I just want to clarify my stance there. But my further question for you is, what you've described, there are a lot of Arminians that would believe that, maybe a lot of Protestants who would believe, yes, there is part of a choice there that we reach up. What you haven't clarified for me is what are the Latter-day Saints ordinances that are required for us to have the fullness of the relationship with God? Because there are a lot of Christians who are not LDS, who have done exactly what you said. They follow Christ. They are repented. They've baptized. They're filled with the Holy Spirit. But according to what you just said, they don't have the fullness of the ordinances. So they don't have a fullness of a relationship with God, according to your theology, I think.
9: Well, in our theology, that would have to be, all of the ordinances have to be done through the priesthood. So I can't.
8: So what are the ordinances that is required for someone to have the fullness of their relationship with God according to Mormonism?
9: So first, our fourth article of faith says the first principles and ordinances of the gospel are, first, faith in the Lord Jesus Christ. Second, repentance. Third, baptism by immersion for the remission of sins, like Peter said. Fourth, the gift of the Holy Ghost by the laying on of hands. I may have misquoted a little bit there, but it's essentially that, right? So these are the things that we do that bring us into a relationship with Jesus Christ. Now, these are what we would refer to as the ordinances of salvation. These are the things that basically get us out of this mess. Now, within the Christian world, there's sort of this notion of salvation versus sanctification, right? That sanctification is something that happens over time, if I'm not mistaken, or at least some
8: traditions. By Christian world, you're talking about my world.
9: Yeah. Well, I mean, when I'm talking about the Christian world, I'm talking about the creedal Christian world.
8: Okay.
9: Let's put it that way. Because I would consider myself a Christian, just not a creedal Christian. And that's the way that Latter-day Saints tend to view themselves. So yes, I would say that there, this already is something within Christian thought, that after someone has been saved, that there is a process of sanctification that people go through throughout their lives to be made more perfect, right? Mm-hmm. To become what God wants them to be, right? And so we would have those, we actually have ordinances, and this is what our ordinances that are in the temple are about. They're sort of like the second half, right? And these are things such as, the endowment is something that we have. We have the, celestial marriage, where people can be sealed to their families for eternity. And these are things that help us to reach the fullness of our potential in Christ is the way we would view it.
8: Okay. So everything that you listed before, like the five things that you must do to be saved, are all things that happen in a Baptist church, but you're not Baptist. So like, what is the distinction there? Because according to you, like, I'm a Baptist and, you know, I've done all of those things, and yet I won't go to the fullness, the highest celestial kingdom, and have that relationship with God if I don't enter the LDS church.
9: So I would say that the idea here is priesthood authority. It's that the ordinances of the priesthood have to be administered by those who have the authority to then minister those.
8: Got it. And that's church, only LDS.
9: That is something that the Lord always in his original church, it wasn't like you could go and just be baptized by anyone. There were specific people. There's a reason, for example, that Jesus went to John the Baptist. And so there is an idea of an ecclesiastical structure that governs the covenants that people make with Jesus Christ. So it's not just people, you know, in a Protestant denomination that are like, hey, well, my Jesus allows for gay marriage and, you know, lesbian preachers. So it is, there's an idea, and it's very similar to what Catholics have. Our similarities with Catholics are very strong in the sense that we believe in an ecclesiastical structure and priesthood that governs the ordinances that enable us to enter into the fullness of covenant relationship with Jesus Christ.
8: And what qualifies someone, and please correct my vocabulary if I'm not saying this correctly. Yeah. So there's three levels of heavens. There's the outer darkness, sons of perdition go there.
9: Mm-hmm.
8: We don't know who, bad, really bad people, whatever really
9: Judas,
8: bad means.
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8: Okay, so there's three levels of heaven. What are most non-LDS people, like what are they going to go to? Who qualifies for what?
9: So we would generally say that again, and I'm kind of generalizing here, think of it in terms of light. We use an analogy of sun, moon, and stars, right? So the stars have light, but it's a lesser light than what one could enjoy. The moon has a different level, okay, of light that a person could enjoy. And then the sun is kind of the fullness of light, right? And so what we would view is that the people in the lowest kingdom of glory are basically your normal kind of bad person. They just aren't people that, you know, want to do what's right. These are, and they will only enjoy that which they are willing to receive. In the middle is sort of what we would call like the good people that aren't willing for one reason or another to embrace the fullness of Jesus Christ, to accept his sacrifice into their life and enter into covenant relationship.
8: But they're kind of good.
9: What was that?
8: They're kind of good people.
9: I would say, I'd say that they might be very good people, but just because you're a very good person doesn't mean that you've necessarily decided to accept your cross and bear what Jesus Christ wants to give you. The simplest way to put it is this: you will get eternally what you really want. And if you don't want Jesus Christ, then you'll sell yourself short of your potential. And so we don't believe that God will take someone who's lived a good life as a Latter-day Saint, served their neighbors, raised a good family, and then eternally torture them in hell for that decision. We believe that they're going to be able to retain whoever they are, whether they're within our church or without, that they're going to be able to retain whatever light and goodness that they are willing to accept, God will give them. But there's a fullness, and that fullness of light that a person will be enabled to enjoy, it's all predicated on them and their willingness to follow Jesus. Because the path that Jesus is calling us to, as you would know, is not an easy path. And
8: people has to go through the LDS church to get that fullness of light in eternity.
9: When you say it, the church, I would say it has to go through the priesthood structure that Christ has organized on earth.
8: Is there any other sect out there that has the priesthood ordinance?
9: The fullness of the priesthood? No.
8: Okay. It is just through the LDS church.
9: It would be through the fullness of the priesthood that has been restored in the Church of Jesus Christ of Latter-day Saints.
8: Do Baptists have that, or Presbyterians, or the Catholics?
9: No, those were churches ultimately that were not started fundamentally by God. They broke away from the Roman Catholic Church, started their own movements, and basically denied even the need for priesthood structure and authority. And so these were churches that fundamentally were organized by by men.
8: But you don't believe that Catholics have the right apostolic succession either.
9: See, the Catholics, and that was if my whole debate with Joe Heschmeyer was about that, is if they do. I believe that the Catholic Church is the remnants of the original church, along with the Orthodox, by the way, who don't have the fullness of that authority because the apostolic authority that actually belonged to the original apostles wasn't passed on into those traditions. So someone does have
8: to go through LDS Church in order to reach the highest level of heaven according to your theology.
9: To reach the fullness of their potential, they have to have a covenant relationship with Jesus Christ, and to do that on earth requires that you make that covenant through the priesthood ordinance
8: LDS Church has, right?
9: Correct.
8: Now. Okay, so yes. You have to go through the LDS Church to get to the highest form of heaven. So it's not enough for someone to believe by grace through faith in Jesus' death, burial, and resurrection for the forgiveness and remission of their sins and reconciliation to God. That's not quite enough to get you there. To have fullness of relationship with God, it's not that, as scripture says, Jesus gives us boldness and access to confidently to go before the throne of God. That's not enough, according to Mormon theology. It is also going through the Mormon church.
9: Well, I would say that those are necessary but not sufficient conditions, because as Jesus said to Nicodemus, except a man be born of water and the Spirit, he cannot enter the kingdom of God. So we believe that ordinance, at least at the very minimum, Catholics would hold to this view as well, that baptism is a necessary ordinance to enter the kingdom of God. God, in our view, is trying to organize
8: his... But Catholics aren't going to the full kingdom of God, according to your theology.
9: But that's simply because they don't have the fullness of the priesthood authority, because they don't have the apostolic keys.
8: So I'm just trying to understand the formula, because it's not just faith and baptism, but it's also faith, baptism, the fullness of the ordinances, which is only found in the LDS Church. So that's what I want to understand, is like the gospel or the plan of salvation according to the Mormon Church. It's not just grace, faith is which I believe, or Catholics believe, grace, faith, baptism, but it is grace, faith, baptism plus going through the Mormon church.
9: You have to go through the priesthood. The priesthood authority has to be there. Christ very clearly in the original church that was organized in the first century had authorized people that were authorized to do certain things within that structure. There were apostles and prophets, and there were various people that were ordained under their hand to administer the baptism, for example, to the believers. So it's if you believe in a kingdom of God that is actually organized as a kingdom, it will have the structure of a kingdom. And that is largely what we believe has been restored to the earth. And it's in many ways very, very similar to what the Catholics have, where they believe that there is no salvation outside of the Catholic Church. And they have that, and they believe that, because when you go back and you follow the apostolic tradition back, that seems to be the sort of structure that existed in the early church. There was no, anyone could just baptize anyone.
8: Well, I'm not a Catholic, and so I could debate with Catholics about that, but I'm more interested in what you believe and why you believe it. So I'm glad that we clarified that. I would love to get down to, which you referenced earlier, like who God is in accordance with LDS theology, and specifically who Jesus is, because you, Joseph Smith, we have a lot of the same language. But as far as I understand, the origin story of Jesus is different within Christianity than in Mormonism. So can you tell us the origin story of Jesus according to your theology?
9: So I would say that Jesus has, Jesus is the only begotten of the Father. And that means that in some sense he has his source and origin in the Father. I would actually refer to, St. Basil put it interesting. He said, since the Son's origin is from the Father, in this respect, the Father is greater as cause and origin. This is why the Lord says, my Father is greater than I. Indeed, what else does the word Father signify unless being the cause and origin of that which is begotten of him? So in some sense, the Father is the source and origin of the Son. But within our theology, there isn't a lot of detail besides essentially the same kind of idea that someone like Basil has. That the Father is the Father of the Son, but the Son is fully divine. So the way I would make sense of this, and this is me, this is kind of, there are certain things that Latter-day Saints sort of have revealed and that are in our canon of scripture. And then there's some things that we're doing theology just like anyone else does. My personal take on it is that the Father, Son, and the Holy Spirit have always dwelt into eternity past in a fullness of loving relationship with one another.
8: But not as one. So not a Trinity.
9: Well, not as one in the sense that they are the same person or being.
8: Yeah. Well, we believe in three persons, one being, you know, the eternal Godhead, but you do believe in three separate beings who are simply in communion with one another.
9: Correct.
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8: I think, according to the Mormon belief, is that Jesus was actually conceived and born, right? And that he was, before he actually came to earth, before he was actually incarnate, mm-hmm. Emmanuel, that he actually had kind of a human origin story and then attained that divinity. Is that correct?
9: I wouldn't hold to that view. There are some Latter-day Saints who do, but there's nothing in our canon of scripture that suggests that. In fact, the idea in our canon of scripture, like in Doctrine and Covenants 20:17, it says, by these things we know that there is a God in heaven who is infinite and eternal, from everlasting to everlasting, the same unchangeable God. So there is, I mean, you have to recognize, just as there are discussions within Christianity about differing theology over the same canon of scripture, amongst Latter-day Saints you can get different views. But the idea that, like, for example, the notion of spiritual birth is something that is, it's widely discussed amongst Latter-day Saints, but even amongst Christian, there's a challenge when you deal with Jesus Christ being begotten of the Father. Like, that's a Christian teaching. So does that mean that Jesus ultimately has his origin from the Father? Like, and what does that mean? So it isn't just a Latter-day Saint issue to sort of have to deal with who God, or in what sense is Jesus begotten of the Father? And so just as Christians have disagreements over that, Latter-day Saints are kind of all part of that same discussion.
8: There seems to be a little bit of a different origin story, though, that both Jesus and Satan were created in eternity past, or maybe you wouldn't use that phrase, but they were created in their form a long time ago, that Satan and Jesus were brothers, that we also, all of humankind, are brothers and sisters of Satan and Jesus. Is that correct?
9: I would say that Jesus and Satan are brother and sister in the same way that you and Nancy Pelosi are sisters. Like, it's not in a meaningful sense, no, but if as it says, if we are children of God, right? And if in the Bible, it talks about this idea of, for example, the sons of God is something that it talks about in the Old Testament. For example, in Job 1, it says that the sons of God approach God and Satan was among them, right? So, okay, Satan is one of the sons of God and Jesus is called the Son of God. So isn't there some sense in which there's some relationship there?
8: I'm not sure that that's what that means. You said the sons of God and Satan was among them. It doesn't necessarily say that Satan was a son of God. How do you square that with the origin story that we read in scripture, that Satan was a fallen angel, that he was the day star, that he was the morning star? Jesus even says that he saw Satan fall like lightning from the sky, that he led, you know, his own army of rebellious angels, right, who were demons in hell. And we don't read that he was this being that was a brother to Jesus. And so how does Mormonism square that with what we read in scripture in Isaiah?
9: Well, angels, for example, you guys would view angels as a totally different species from human beings, as some totally different creature. We don't hold to that sort of view. We believe that angels are also the same species as human beings. So,
8: yeah, scripture says that angels long to see what we see, that they long to know what we know. And so there does seem to be a distinction there.
9: There is a distinction, absolutely, in the sense that we are mortal and we're in this life and we're participating in the experience that we have. Not currently. Perhaps they're pre-embodied beings, or they're post-embodied beings that are no longer embodied. But we don't make this distinction between that there's all these different sort of species of creatures that are out there. We believe that we are all, human beings, angels, even God, that we are all children of God is ultimately what it says.
8: Okay, wait, even God, what do you mean?
9: So we believe, here's a real radical Latter-day Saint doctrine. It is that we are all, every single person is a child of God. That you, Allie, have a spark of divinity within you, within your spirit.
8: Okay.
9: And we would look at, for example, in Acts 17, Paul is talking to the pagans, and he says that God hath made of one blood, all nations of men to dwell on the earth, or to dwell on all the face of the earth. For we are also his genus. Do you know what the word genus means in Greek? Are you familiar with that?
8: Kind, type.
9: Exactly, kind or type. So if we were to look at this, it says that we are also his kind or type, genus. That's the word that Paul uses. Ephesians 4, he says, there is one God who is the Father of all. In Genesis, right, we're made in God's image and likeness, right? Everyone knows that. But what does that mean to be in God's image and likeness? Well, in Genesis 5:3, Adam has children. And it says, when Adam had lived 130 years, he had a son in his own likeness and in his own image. So when we look at this idea of image and likeness in the context of the book of Genesis itself, it's talking about a relationship like the relationship between a parent and a child quite explicitly. And so when I look at the overall message of scripture, like Jesus, for example, in John 20, he says, I ascend to my Father and your Father. If we both have the same father, that would seem to be some sort of a sibling relationship. And he says, and to my God and to your God. So when Jesus talks about his relationship to the Father and our relationship to the Father, he uses the same terminology, that of a father. And so I'm not saying that these prove anything.
8: I'm kind of confused with what that means with Satan. Why does that make Satan Jesus' brother?
9: If Satan is one of the fallen angels, if he's one of the sons of God,
8: angels are pre or post embodied beings. So they're humans who ascended to angel-like status or will be humans one day?
9: Yes, yeah, something like that. Something to that effect. I would say that there's nothing in the Bible that suggests that there is they're of a different genus. In fact, when we look at the explicit scriptures, it seems to say, I mean, Paul quite literally says that we are of, speaking of God, his genus. And so I think that a lot of the post-biblical sort of tradition has come up with interpretations around scripture that create these sort of ontological gaps that I don't see in the Bible itself.
8: How do you interpret John 44 when we read that God is spirit? Or like in 1 Timothy 1:17, when God is described as immortal and invisible, or Colossians 1:17, that Jesus is the image of the invisible God?
9: Yeah, well, one, I would say that I am spirit. Fundamentally, like I'm not fundamentally my body. So I would see that. And then number two,
8: I think that we would probably quibble over that, or not even quibble. I think that we would disagree with that you are body and spirit, that they are inextricably, maybe not inextricably, but they are intertwined, and that is a key part of our identity. So again, I don't think that it's kind.

0: faith. The Latter-day Saint belief is that is no different than the biblical teaching in Romans 8, 16 and 17, which states, "The Spirit beareth witness with our spirit that we are children of God. And if children, then heirs, heirs of God and joint heirs with Christ. If it so be that we suffer with him, that we may also be glorified together." And then it goes on to say, through following Christ, I just finished the quote real quick. This is one last line. Through following Christ's teachings, Latter-day Saints believe all people can become, as Peter, 2 Peter 1:4 says, partakers of the divine nature.
1: Okay, I don't really understand how Romans 8 there, which is a wonderful chapter, agrees with the assertion that we can ascend to godlike status. And you listed all of those church fathers. I have no problem disagreeing with church fathers. I would have to see the scripture to back up the idea. Yes, I agree with Romans 8 that we are heirs with Christ, that we have been bought with a price, which, by the way, I would say that Mormonism adds to that, that I'm not really a total heir with Christ because I haven't gone through the Mormon church because I don't have all of the ordinances and the authority. So I would actually say that your doctrines deny that that is sufficient to be reconciled to God and to become a friend with God.
0: You're welcome to come and get baptized.
1: Yeah, see, that is the necessary thing. Is that I've actually already been baptized, but I know that's not enough for the gospel that the Mormon church put.
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2: My last clarifying question, does the Mormon Church teach that wives, that they have a secret name that is given to them in the temple, and at the resurrection, their husband, who is the only one who knows that name, will call upon them to go to heaven?
3: So this gets a little bit into our temple liturgy, which, and so the temple liturgy is something that is symbolic in nature. Okay. So there are, and in any liturgical process, there's a question of how much of this is literal and how much of this is figurative, right? And so within the temple liturgy, there is an idea that there is, that a husband will participate in the bringing forth of their family and even other members of the family for that matter, in the resurrection. So that is something that exists within our theology. Now, to be honest, I'm not an expert in that subject, really. But I will say that I know enough that, within the temple symbolism, and the symbolism of that liturgy, that yes, there is a notion that we will participate in the coming forth of those who we love.
2: Okay. So wives.
3: Men hold the priesthood. So this is something that, again, even in Christchurch, even in the Old Testament, like the men were the ones who held certain sort of priestly offices for a particular purpose that God has. And as the resurrection is seen, at least within LDS thought, to be something that involves the priesthood, that a husband would be involved in the helping to bring forth of their family.
2: Hmm. How do you interpret Matthew 22:30, where for in the resurrection, no one will be married? You won't get married. You won't be given in marriage.
3: If you look at the verse actually specifically, it says that none will be married or given in marriage. Okay?
2: So you believe that pre-existing marriages.
3: There are no marriages that will exist after the time of the resurrection. Okay. There will no new marriages will be performed at that point. If you look at the verse, it doesn't say that no one in heaven will be married. We do believe that you and your husband will still be a married couple in heaven if you so want to be.
2: Well, the context of the passage, though, is the Pharisees, right? Trying to trap him about marriage.
3: The Sadducees.
2: Thank you so much for correcting that. The Sadducees, that does matter. It's a small distinction, but it does matter.
3: It does, because they didn't believe in the resurrection.
2: Right. Yes. So that's important. And so they were trying to trap him about marriage. And then in another part, like Matthew 19, he's asking the Pharisees, I believe in Matthew 19, are the ones asking, you know, who are we going to be married to? Who are we going to be married to in heaven if someone gets married multiple times? And that's how Jesus answers. So I think that's why, if I'm not incorrect, that would be why so many Christians say, well, marriage must not, the earthly institution of marriage must not be recognized in the resurrection.
3: Yeah. And I've always, you know, it's funny. I've thought a lot about that sort of a view. And to me, I've had a hard time understanding what marriage's purpose is if it's just for this life. You know, I understand the necessity to bring forth children into a family and stuff, but the idea that the family structure disintegrates at death and that people aren't ultimately still like, will my wife still be my wife? Will my father still be my father? The LDS conception is that the same sociality that exists amongst us here will exist amongst us on the other side, but with a greater degree of glory.
2: Yeah, Jesus is answering this question from the Sadducees specifically about people who have multiple wives here on earth, not together, but in succession. And that's how he answers. They won't marry, nor are they given in marriage. So actually in context, it doesn't seem like it's new marriages. They're talking because they're asking him about previous marriages and current marriages, not new marriages. They're not saying, hey, will we get married one day? They're saying, what if you've already been married multiple times? That's how he answers. So actually in context, it doesn't seem to be talking about new marriages, just to clarify that.
3: Well, I would look at it and Jesus answered them, this is the specific words, and said, you err not knowing the scriptures nor the power of God, for in the resurrection they neither marry. Now, this is interesting too, because the context is being used here. They neither marry. So in the resurrection, men were the ones who married. And then it's talking about women. Nor are they given in marriage. Okay. Mm-hmm. But there is the gods of heaven. So they're talking about who is he going to be married to in the resurrection. And just so you know, the position of our church, the position of the Church of Jesus Christ of Latter-day Saints is that no one in the next life will have any familial relationships that they don't want. They won't be coerced into anything. And we don't claim to know exactly the way that all these things will shake out in every instance. But we do believe that our families can be together forever.
2: Okay. Let's just end on this. Last clarifying note so that people understand. We have so much of the same language. Can you share what you believe the good news of the gospel to be?
3: Absolutely. The good news of the gospel is for all mankind, not just the elect. It is that Jesus Christ came to this earth. He died for your sins, and he offers you his hand, the gift of grace, to come into full relationship with him, to be reconciled to God, to overcome the fallen world that we're in. The reality is, whether you're an atheist or whether you're a Latter-day Saint or whoever you are, we all have to agree that we live in a fallen world. It's broken. We are broken. It's unfair. It's unjust. And the only question is there a way out? What Christ's atonement represents and what Easter morning represents when he walked out of that tomb was that there's hope. And that there is good news, that he overcame death, that he overcame sin. And my belief as a Latter-day Saint and my testimony is that Christ is our Savior, that he loves every one of us, and that he offers you a totally new life through him. And I believe that with all my heart, and we often in our tradition say that we leave our testimonies in the name of Jesus Christ. Amen.
2: And it's so close. Because I believe that. But in your belief system, I don't have an eternity. If I die as I believe now, if I believe all of that, I don't get eternal communion with God. It's not enough to you.
3: Well, in our view, you would get as much communion with God as you're willing to accept. And what we are offering in the Church of Jesus Christ of Latter-day Saints is that people come and participate in the ordinances of the holy priesthood of God, which have been restored to the earth, that allow for men to act as his agents on earth, to organize his kingdom, and to bring those who believe in Jesus Christ and seek to follow him into full communion with one another in his church, so that we can build his kingdom on earth in preparation for his second coming.
2: Okay. Here's what I would say, which I believe is better news, that by grace you have been saved through faith, and this is not your own doing, that Christ's death, his sacrifice for you on the cross, is enough for you to have fullness of your relationship with God, both here and in heaven, that there is no other name by which one can be saved. That's Acts 4:12. And that according to Hebrews, Jesus paid the sacrifice once and for all so that you could have access to God forever. There aren't three levels of heaven. There is full relationship with God, and there is hell. Those are the two options. And thankfully in scripture, we're not given this very like arbitrary and slippery, well, you can be bad. What is really bad? No, it's in Christ or out of Christ. It's dead and sinner made alive in Christ. And the good news is that that Jesus's death and resurrection is enough for you to have relationship with God and to spend forever in his presence. That is the really good news. And I think that's true no matter what your background is. That is the fullness of the gospel. And I just wanted to make sure that we distinguish that. Thank you so much.
3: Thank you.
4: Hey guys, welcome to Relatable. Happy Wednesday. Hope everyone is having a wonderful week so far. You can probably hear it in my voice. I am a little bit under the weather. I almost don't even want to say that because I don't feel like I have a cold. I started having a cold last Wednesday. It's Wednesday. It's been a week and I've just had like the lingering effects. And the last thing that's holding on is this little tickle in my throat. And so I'm just going to pray, Lord, please keep that at bay so I can tell you all the important things that we need to talk about today for about an hour without having to stop and start and all of that good stuff. But this sickness, this cold is going around right now. Almost everyone I know, every child I know has had this like lingering cough thing going.